0: 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We're so glad you're here to listen. Today's message from Pastor Allen is called Science, Angels, and Jesus, the Authority of the King.
1: I want to continue a theme we began in the previous session under this general heading of Science, Angels, and Jesus, because I think there's been some confusion amongst Christians as if science is a threat to who we are and what we believe, and I don't imagine that at all. I think our faith can reconcile completely with science. The Bible's not a science book. It's not a history book. Wasn't intended to be. The Bible tells us it's an introduction to God, the creator of heaven and earth. And if you so desire, how to have a relationship with him. And it gives you a revelation of his character enough, who he is and how he behaves and how he will engage with human beings and act towards us, that we can conduct ourselves in a way that we could participate in his kingdom. If you're interested in those things, the Bible is enormously helpful. If you're not, it's a drudgery. But to imagine it's a history book or a science book is to put responsibilities on it that I don't believe it's intended to sustain. But I don't believe that science competes with our faith. We talked about it a bit. I want to take it a step further. Proverbs 14:34, you have there, it says, righteousness exalts a nation, but sin is a disgrace to any people. If you wanted to ask me for an attribute that would bring unique opportunities to an individual, a family, a community, a congregation, or a nation, it would be a desire to lead righteous lives. Amen is the word you're searching for. Okay, I know you're overachievers. You made it into the building. But you don't just get a full pass now, okay? Right, it's so far from the common conversations. It's not aspirational. We understand there's a gift of righteousness that we receive by faith in Jesus, and we kind of park it at that point. They go, well, you know, I'm done with it. I took the gift. No, we have to choose to lead righteous lives. Why would you do that? Because it will bring God's exaltation to you. It's worthwhile. And I don't believe science should stand in opposition to that. In fact, I think science should acknowledge Almighty God. You know, the Bible opens with, in the beginning, God created the heavens and the earth. I don't think that's a diatribe against science. It's much more logical and rational for me to believe in an intelligent designer to the world we live in than to imagine it's the result of statistical probability. Amen. That something came from nothing. That does not sound like good science to me. Amen. So I don't believe our faith is in competition at all. Science is about a method. It's a process. It's a way of understanding our world or seeking to understand our world. Science is observable, it's measurable, and it's repeatable. In the scientific world, I don't know is an acceptable answer. It's an invitation to a hypothesis, to put forth an idea and find a way to test it. I would submit to you in the theological world, I don't know is an acceptable answer. We are finite creatures worshiping an infinite God. We don't know it all. And we would be well served to admit that. We struggle with that. We rage against it sometimes, but it's not a capitulation or a surrendering of our intellectual integrity to say, I don't know. In fact, it can be enormously freeing. We talk about science, there's hard sciences, the natural sciences. Biology, chemistry, physics, there's the behavioral sciences, sociology, psychology, sometimes we call them the soft sciences. They use extensive statistical evaluation. It's not that they're without scrutiny. It's just a different approach to life. It's trying to understand the world we live in and who we are. Human beings are complex entities. We're more than a collection of chemicals. We're more than just a skeletal structure or a nervous system or the complex parts of our physical person. We have emotions, we have a will, we have a spirit. And all of those are a part of our person, and a science that ignores that is an incomplete science. But a Christ follower, a person that believes in a spiritual realm that ignores physical realities, is an incomplete spiritual person. I mean, we laugh, but you know, I've told you many, many times, if your car's out of gas, you don't really need a word of wisdom or a message from an angel. You need cash and a filling station. If you're merging onto the interstate, don't pray for direction. Look. Sometimes we have this false sense of spirituality. You know, the phrase that became so popular during the COVID nightmare was follow the science. It was used like a bludgeon to manipulate us, we understand now. But both natural science and behavioral sciences are used to shape our cultural responses, and we need to be more aware of this. The fact that it's delivered to us with someone that has letters at the end of their names doesn't mean that it should, our faith always has to succumb to that. Doesn't mean we need to be belligerent. We're walking through an election season. Isn't that joyful? And I think it's worth reminding you that elections provide for us, in my opinion, a spiritual health update. It's like getting your blood work done. You know, when they bring you the lab report in, it's not the blood test that makes you more or less healthy. The blood test is just a reflection of your general physical condition. It's a set of indicators. Elections are a set of indicators about the spiritual health of a people. And our future, whether good or bad, will not be determined primarily by politics. Amen. Our well-being or our destruction will emerge from spiritual forces with which we choose to align ourselves. The political candidates that we choose from and the professional bureaucrats that operate our governmental systems simply reflect our hearts. And if you're angry at the systems and the bureaucracies, then we need to spend more time on our knees talking to God about the condition of our hearts. Because it's very easy to become so co-opted by what I want and what I want to become and what I want to achieve and my dreams that we act as if we have no corporate responsibility. And that's not a biblical position. I'm an advocate for personal salvation, but the Bible tells us that we are a community, we're a body, and that one part of the body can't say to the other, I don't care about you. And that's not just about our congregations or our denominations or our theological affiliations. We are in community with other human beings, and we're called to be salt and light. I think sometimes we get confused on this. Cold is not a condition, it's the absence of heat. Darkness is not something, darkness is the absence of light. And if it's too cold and it's too dark, we need light. It's important. God and our relationship to Him will determine our future. And the wonderful promise of Scripture is He's able to save by many or by few. God doesn't require a majority. He requires a group of people committed to Him in obedience. Amen. See, I think we have to address the awkward truth in the midst of an election cycle. This isn't about parties or labels or elephants or donkeys. The awkward truth is we are far from God. Amen. And we're watching things flourish amongst us that are shouting at us that godliness and righteousness are not being encouraged amongst us. I mean, we know of God, we have a rich heritage of faith, and the blessing of God has defined our lives, yet we have wandered from the truth and imagined we could secure our future apart from God's direction. We don't want to ignore His mercy or respond with defensiveness. Rather, in humility, we want to turn to God and begin to realign our lives. So please don't imagine it's about politics. Say, Lord, we looked at our health report, and we have to change our behaviors. You know, if you get your blood work back and all your numbers are bad and your response is to change doctors, that doesn't make you healthier. No. That's right. And if we're looking at the report of our spiritual condition, don't get mad at the people. Say, God, you and I, if we will humble ourselves before the Lord. I put a passage in your note, and this isn't a new thing. This isn't the first time in the unfolding story of the people of God where God's people have wandered into the weeds. This isn't a first edition. In fact, this is a very old pattern of people of faith, and the opportunity is to change. It's Isaiah chapter 1, God's response through the prophet. Come now, let's reason together. Though your sins are like scarlet, they shall be as white as snow. And then they're as red as crimson, they shall be like wool. God says, you're not in a good space. Your sins, they stain your perspective, but they can be washed away. If you're willing and obedient, you'll eat the best from the land. But if you resist and rebel, you'll be devoured by the sword. For the mouth of the Lord has spoken. See how the faithful city has become a harlot. She was once full of justice and righteousness used to dwell in her. But now murderers. We could give example after example. The Supreme Court struck down that imagined law they found had found in our Constitution that gave us the right for an abortion. Abortions weren't banned. The church didn't celebrate. And the reality is some months after that, the abortion rate has increased, not decreased. That passage is very relevant for us on so many levels. Please don't imagine what you're watching as a political problem. If the group you're for had better strategies or more money, that's not the solution. We need a heart change.
0: Before we return to today's message, Pastor Allen wants to share a book to help you be free from worry.
1: In the Sermon on the Mount, Jesus said a half a dozen times, do not worry. Not a suggestion, it's a directive. I have a question. Are you living in obedience to Jesus or are you ignoring him? We got a new book, it'll help you. It's called Freedom from Worry. It's really a how-to guide to live a life in the peace that Jesus promised us. You don't have to have a life choked with fear and anxiety and worry. You can be free. Let's cooperate with Jesus. It's the best way to walk through our days, I promise.
0: Jesus tells us repeatedly in Matthew chapter 6, do not worry. 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Now, let's get back to Pastor Allen with his message called Science, Angels, and Jesus, the Authority of the King.
1: Science, angels, and Jesus. Jesus is a king and he has a kingdom. In Ephesians 1:22, it says, God placed all things under his feet and appointed him to be head over everything for the church, which is his body. That's one of the most remarkable statements I know. What's the gift God gave to the church? He appointed Jesus to be the head over all things. He gave that to us as a gift. What can I do for fallen humanity? What can I do for humanity that broke their covenant, that chose to rebel, that walked away from all the goodness I made available to them? What could I do? I'll give my son to be the head over all things for the church. Yes. The head over all things for the church.
2: Thank you, Jesus.
1: Oh. You see, we get this, we all are, God's not done anything for me. He didn't care about me. Well, hang on a minute. He asked Jesus to be the head over everything that defines your relationship with Almighty God. Amen. He asked his son to provide the sacrifice that would make it possible for you and I to participate in his kingdom. But then he asked him to be the head over everything that would determine, define, and describe your engagement with that kingdom. Wow. What else would you ask for? Yeah. Well, I wanted a better parking place on a rainy night at church. Acts 17 and verse 7. It's in Thessalonica. There's been a riot. They're accusing Paul and his team. And this was the statement. They're defying Caesar's decrees, saying that there's another king, one called Jesus. If you ask me something that seems a bit deficient in contemporary American Christendom, It's the idea that Jesus is king. How often do you talk about King Jesus if you're not in church? We're reluctant even to say his name. We don't want to wear clothing that has his name on it. We're reluctant to take the Bible with us to work. The message that's being given, the report that's being given about Paul and his companions is that they've come to town and they keep talking about this Jesus who's a king. Now, perhaps it's a bit hazy for us. Monarchy's a great deal removed from our lives. We know a little bit from our British friends. But we only have moderate respect for them because we won. I had a friend, he's in heaven. Oh, Lance Lambert, he's been to the church. He's in heaven these days, but he invited us to his home in Jerusalem to have high tea. I didn't know what that meant. I know sweet tea. And I have occasionally had hot tea. I had no clue what high tea meant. It's like a thing. And so we go to his home. There's a handful of us there. And he's preparing our tea in this rather elaborate silver tea set. His apartment wasn't that elaborate, but his tea set was. And he looked, oh, there's a point to this. He looked over him and he said, Alan, my tea set is older than your country. I said, well, that's true, sir, but if I remember correctly, we whipped you. I'm not proud of it, but I am confessing in public. But what we know of a monarchy typically comes from our familiarity with Britain. And King Charles is something of a social construct, a talking point for the tabloids. A king in the ancient Near East was something completely different. An ancient Near Eastern king was an absolute monarch, the unquestioned authority. There was no court of appeal. There was no balance of power. And when Jesus is presented to us in Scripture as the king, he's the king of all kings and the Lord of all lords, the supreme authority, the one to whom all other earthly rulers, every other voice in the present age and the ages to come will be submitted. Wow. He's our king. And the amazing nature of this invitation is King Jesus has made it possible for you and for me to be a part of his kingdom.
3: Amen.
1: And then we're reluctant to identify with him. Well, what will people say? I mean, is it possible we're more proud of being a volunteer or a supporter of the Crimson Tide or whatever? And we've been a bit embarrassed or reluctant to acknowledge Jesus as Lord of Lords and King of Kings? Do you speak of Jesus with your friends? Not your church, not the Lord, not your faith, not your principles, not your care. Do you really talk about Jesus, your King?
2: Yeah.
1: Do we talk more about what I think or what I feel than we talk about what my King says? See, I think one of the reasons we're in this place of absurdity is we've diminished the Lord to this place of he's like a companion, a buddy, a fellow traveler. He has an opinion, I have an opinion, you've got an opinion, here an opinion, there an opinion, everywhere an opinion. He's our King. And we're here to represent his kingdom. He taught us to pray that way. Your kingdom come, your will be done on the earth. Just exactly who do we imagine is going to give expression to the will of God? The people we don't like? Are we willing to go into the public square, into our schools and our hospitals and our courtrooms and give expression to the truth of God's will as we know it? I'm not suggesting that's always easy or simple. Revelation 1, to the seven churches in the province of Asia, grace and peace to you from him who is and was and who is to come, from the seven spirits before his throne and from Jesus Christ, the faithful witness, the firstborn from the dead and the ruler of the kings of the earth. Every expression of power and authority in this present age, in this present world, the one defined by science, will ultimately yield to the authority of King Jesus. Amen. I'll look at one more passage with you. We're going to run out of time. John 18. You know this story. We usually read it around Easter season. But Jesus has been arrested and the trial has begun. And they're going to take him to Pilate, the Roman governor, because the Romans crucify people. The Jews don't. The Jews would have stoned Jesus. If the Jews had killed Jesus by Jewish rule, they would have stoned him to death. The Romans crucified people, not Jews. Now, the Jewish leadership in Jerusalem, they're conspiratorial. They're participants in this. But they want the Romans to do the dirty work, the heavy lifting. Again, there's a segment of scholars that would say, you know, it's a manipulation. I don't want to do that. I want to read the story. John 18. Pilate went back inside the palace and he summoned Jesus and he asked him, "Are you the king of the Jews?" The one thing for which he'll be condemned is if he dares to put himself against Caesar. It's not allowed. "Do you say you're the king of the Jews? Your accusers have said that." And Jesus asked, "Is that your idea, or did the others talk to you about me?" And Pilate's frustrated. He says, "Am I a Jew? I'm not going to argue theology with you people. It was your people and your chief priest who handed you over to me. What is it you've done? Why are they jealous of you? Why are they angry at you?" Pilate understands Jesus is innocent. He has that sense. His wife's had a dream. He's had multiple warnings. He says, "I don't find any reason to condemn this man to death." He's doing everything in his power to release Jesus. And now he has this private interview with him. "You don't look like any king I know. No army, no expressions of power and authority that register on my scale. What have you done that's caused them to accuse you of something that they know will result in your execution?" And Jesus has so many things he could say. He said, "My kingdom is not of this world. It's from another dimension. My kingdom is not of this world. If it were, my servants would fight to prevent my arrest by the Jews." He had servants that would have fought for him. Remember what he said in the Garden of Gethsemane when Peter drew his sword? He said, "Peter, put your sword away. If we wanted, I could call legions of angels and there'd be no threat here whatsoever." Jesus is participating in something in time because he's winning a victory for all eternity. But he's giving us insight into his kingdom. "My kingdom is not of this world. If it were, my servants would be rocking your world, Mr. Governor." Living Bible. "But now is a timing word. If I say now, it's raining. You understand the implication of that. Is it raining? Not now. Now is a timing word. Now my kingdom is from another place." He's not saying his kingdom is always going to be of another dimension. His kingdom will come and invade this world. Amen. "You're a king then," Pilate said. "You're right in saying I'm a king. In fact, for this reason I was born. I came into the world to testify to the truth. Everyone on the side of the truth listens to me." King Jesus, welcome him into your home. Lord, I have problems and challenges and questions and needs and resistance and fears. Jesus, I thank you that you are Lord of Lords and King of Kings. I want to know you, King Jesus. I'll talk about you. I'll tell people about you. We can't leave our faith inside the church. It's not a part of our worship service. It's a part of who we are.
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9: And I think that comes up in all ages of kids, where you might see what you think is anger, and it comes out as anger, but there's actually something deeper. 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And that's especially true for kids. If they don't know what's happening, if they don't understand what they're doing or what's gonna go on next, or you know, whatever's going on, if they're confused, oftentimes it comes out in resistance.
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5: Why did God cause an earthquake to open the prison doors? To let poor Paul out of prison. But when you read the story, God went through the whole earthquake thing so that all those people could be saved. The Philippian jailer, his household, the whole church getting formed. So it's kind of funny how God does things. His ways are not our ways.
6: Pastor Brett Metter with encouragement to be faithful to the good and the bad.
5: You may not understand why things are happening or not happening, but be of good cheer. God's got a plan and all things work together for good.

0: In the book of Acts, we learn of not just a sudden great earthquake, but one that was clearly supernatural, not only because of its timing and location where Paul and Silas were imprisoned, but also in the way that the doors were opened and chains were loosed. Pastor Brett Menter marvels in today's word how the Holy Spirit used Paul and Silas in their terrible adversity.
1: In Acts chapter 16, Paul had an interesting series of events that brings him to the place God ultimately wants him to be. So let's pick it up right there in verse 1 of chapter 16. It says, "Then came he to Derbe and Lystra, and behold, a certain disciple was there named Timotheus," or Timothy, "the son of a certain woman, which was a Jewess and believed, but his father was a Greek." Okay, this is where we are introduced to Timothy, or Timotheus as he's called here, which says was well reported of. Timothy had a good reputation by the brethren that were in Lystra and Iconium. Verse 3, "Him, Paul would have to go forth with him, and took and circumcised him because of the Jews, which were in those quarters, for they knew all that his father was a Greek." This is an interesting thing because Timothy is what they would have viewed in those days as an apostate Jew. Remember, I already told you he's a Jew because he had a Jewish mother. But why is he an apostate Jew? Because he's uncircumcised. Why do you suppose Timothy was uncircumcised? Because he had a Greek dad, and his dad was probably like, "Yeah, I don't go for the circumcision stuff with my son." So why did Paul, after giving that big argument, and Peter as well, and deciding that Gentiles don't have to be circumcised, why did they circumcise him? In the places they were about to go, the Jews would never listen to an uncircumcised Greek, let alone an uncircumcised apostate Jew. And for him to be relatable and usable, nothing hindering the Jews from listening, there was this idea of circumcising him so that he would have a voice. There's different ways the Lord uses different people. I believe that the circumcision of Timothy was really for the purpose of saying, "Timothy, that the Lord's going to use you in a certain group of people. It's not to be fit to be saved, but he was being circumcised to be fit to serve and minister to Jews in the synagogues." Timothy wouldn't even have been able to be allowed into the synagogue where Paul would preach if he wasn't circumcised. So I think Timothy was a willing participant in this, that I want to be used and I don't want anything to get between me and my ability to serve the Lord. And so it's for that reason he was circumcised. Well, verse 4, "And as they went through the cities, they delivered them the decrees," the ones that we got in Acts 15, remember the council in Jerusalem? "They delivered the decrees for to keep that were ordained of the apostles and the elders which were at Jerusalem. And so were the churches established in the faith and increased in number daily." Now, when they had gone throughout Pergia, the region of Galatia, that's where the Galatian church would be, and they were forbidden of the Holy Ghost to preach the word in Asia. After they were come to Mysia, they essayed to go into Bithynia, but the Spirit suffered them not. And they passed by Mysia and came to Troas. Paul was held up by the Holy Spirit. And then he finds out why in verse 9. It says, "And a vision appeared to Paul in the night. There stood a man of Macedonia and prayed him, saying, 'Come over to Macedonia and help us.' And after," verse 10, "he had seen the vision immediately, we," would you mark the word we there? That's where Luke starts including himself. So some argue that somewhere there in this last little jump to Troas, that's where Luke was picked up on the team. Before this, he was saying they went there and here. So that's where we believe Luke joined the crowd. Verse 10, "After he had seen the vision, immediately we endeavored to go into Macedonia," which is Europe, remember, "assuredly gathering that the Lord had called us for to preach the gospel unto them." So Paul sees the vision, and then in verse 11, they travel from Troas by ship there in the Aegean Sea, and this is over to Europe. Verse 12, "Thence from Philippi," which is the chief city of that part of Macedonia, "and a colony, we were in that city, Philippi, abiding certain days. And on the Sabbath, we went out of the city by a riverside, and there where prayer was wont to be made, and we sat down and spake unto the women which resorted thither. So they go there into Philippi, and then they go right to the stream, which is just outside of Philippi. It's called Lydia's stream. Lydia was a businesswoman, and she was a seller of purple. It was kind of a reddish purple color, and it means she was probably a wealthy woman. She was like a businesswoman, kind of like a Proverbs 31 woman, you know, where she got this fancy purple. It's called Tyrian purple, a reddish purple dye. It comes from the mucus of a predatory sea snail, Murex, in the Mediterranean Sea. So they get these sea snails from the Mediterranean, and then they crush them up and use the guts or whatever for the purple dye for clothes and stuff. It was expensive. And this is where Paul and Silas, Luke and Timothy, were hanging out. So what did they see when they got to Macedonia? They went into Philippi, then they went out to the stream, and they saw a group of women, not a Macedonian man, but a group of women. Was Paul's dream wrong? Why would God have them have a wrong dream of seeing a man when it was really women that they were going to see there? Some believe that the Macedonian man was an angel. You say, well, Brett, are there Macedonian angels? Probably. One of the things in the Bible is there are angels that are given to certain areas geographically in the Bible. I remember Daniel was fasting and he was held up by this angel that was in Persia. And because of Daniel's prayer and fasting, this sort of message that one of the angels was going to bring to Daniel, but he was withheld by a demonic spirit that was in Persia. But some would say, some scholars suggest it was just an angel that was kind of in charge of the Macedonia region saying, come and help us. Others say, nope, the Macedonian man could have been Luke. So that's another theory, that Luke joined them in Macedonia and it was him. So this woman who's the seller of purple, it says in verse 14, we read about that. And a certain woman named Lydia, a seller of purple of the city of Thyatira, which worshiped God, heard us, whose heart the Lord opened, that she attended unto the things which were spoken of Paul. Now, this is interesting because notice she's a woman of industry, businesswoman, together, dialed in. She's got a business going. But she's also a woman of faith. And you might say she's like an Old Testament believer. She's a believer in God. She just doesn't know Jesus as the Messiah, and she hasn't accepted him as such yet. So she's a woman of faith, believer in God, and now it's just a quick snap into Jesus is the truth and the life. Well, verse 15, it says, and when she was baptized and her household, she besought us, saying, if ye have judged me to be faithful to the Lord, come into my house and abide there. And she constrained us. So now they're staying there at Lydia's house, which is kind of a cool thing. So Lydia and her family, her household, are the first converts in Europe. Well, now we go back into the city of Philippi. The city of Philippi was a real epicenter of Roman activity. What made the Philippi city such a Roman-influenced city? Well, it was the scene of a large decisive battle in 42 BC, a civil war battle. Maybe you remember in high school history, Brutus and Cassius and the forces of Mark Antony and Octavian, later known as Caesar Augustus. There was a big sort of civil war that happened there. But because of the Philippian people's assistance in that conflict in 42 BC, Caesar Octavian, who's later known as Caesar Augustus, because of their assistance, Caesar Augustus granted Roman citizenship to everyone that lived in Philippi because they were so helpful in that civil war. Proud Roman citizens. That's interesting, by the way, in light of Philippians 3:20, where Paul reminds the Philippian church, he says, for our citizenship is in heaven, and from it we await a Savior, the Lord Jesus Christ. Why did Paul say that to the people of Philippi? That he actually said, Philippians, watch out for being so aligned with Rome that you kind of forget that your citizenship is in heaven. Can I just say to American people, but our citizenship is in heaven, and from it we await the coming of our Lord and Savior, Jesus Christ. You can be a happy American and proud to be American and all that, but can I just say, make sure and remember, we are not as much citizens of America. We are thankful, proud to be American, not prideful, hopefully. But more importantly, you're a citizen of heaven. I hope you realize that. That's such a huge and important thing. Maybe us Americans need to be reminded, like Paul reminded the men of Philippi, yes, you can love being an American, but we should actually be more so citizens of heaven. So do we just abandon America? No, we pray for America, and we remember we're citizens of heaven. So the first woman that's amazing in the story is Lydia. The next woman, we see a little different kind of lady starting in verse 16. It says, "And it came to pass as we went to prayer, a certain damsel possessed with a spirit of divination met us, which brought her masters much gain, money, by soothsaying," that's fortune telling. "The same," that woman, "followed Paul and us and cried, saying, these men are the servants of the Most High God, which show unto us the way of salvation. And this did she many days. But Paul, being grieved, turned and said to the spirit, I command thee in the name of Jesus Christ to come out of her. And he came out of her the same hour." Contrast Lydia, industrious believer, hospitable, listened to the word of Paul. This other damsel acting like she believes, and yet she's got an unclean spirit. She's a soothsayer. And the Greek word is necromancy, fortune telling, kind of a new age, seeking her own spirituality kind of thing. Lydia's the one who heard the word and submitted to the church leadership and accepted Christ. This other woman, she was sort of doing her own thing. We see a contrast with these two women. Her faith, her whole family gets saved, Lydia, and her whole family is made whole and saved. This other damsel, she's into spiritually dark mystic things, which is what's wrong with what she's saying? It's what Satan does. He dabbles with the truth and then tweaks it a little bit. These are servants of the Most High God. Satan is causing confusion with this fortune teller, gypsy lady, confusing the truth of what Paul and Silas and these guys are saying. Now, verse 19, it says, "And when their master saw that the hope of their gains, their money, was gone, they caught Paul and Silas and drew them into the marketplace unto the rulers, and brought them to the magistrates, saying, these men, being Jews, do exceedingly trouble our city, and teach customs which are not lawful for us to receive, neither to observe, being Romans." Remember, they're proud Romans. "And the multitude rose up together against them, and the magistrates rent off their clothes," not their own clothes, but Paul and Silas's clothes, "and commanded to beat them." Now, why does it seem that Paul and Silas were the only ones that were beaten and stuff? Probably because Luke was a Gentile and Timothy was only half Jewish. Maybe he still kind of carried himself like a Greek. But Paul and Silas would have looked very Jewish. And there was anti-Semitism sentiment that was very much part of this pagan antiquity. The people that were into this lady's sorcery would be the same people that would hate Jews in those days. So the objection, you know, that these men were Jews is even more interesting, knowing there was a tiny Jewish community in Philippi. It was very small, but they ripped off Paul and Silas's clothes. And then verse 23, "And when they had laid many stripes," that's whippings, "upon them, they cast them into prison, charging the jailer to keep them safely, who, having received such a charge, thrust them into the inner prison and made their feet fast in the stocks." You history buffs know Tertullian. Tertullian said, "The legs feel nothing in the stocks when the heart is in heaven." And we see that here, verses 25 and 26. It says, "And at midnight, Paul and Silas prayed and sang praises unto God. And the prisoners heard them. And suddenly there was a great earthquake, so that the foundations of the prison were shaken. And immediately all the doors were opened and everyone's bands were loosed." It says, verse 27, "And the keeper of the prison, awakening out of his sleep and seeing the prison doors open, he drew out his sword and would have killed himself, supposing that the prisoners had fled. But Paul cried with a loud voice, saying, do thyself no harm, for we are all here. Then he called for a light." Apparently he smoked cigarettes. No, I'm just kidding. Sorry. "Then he called for a light and sprang in," that's a torch, "and he came in trembling and fell down before Paul and Silas and brought them out and said, sirs, what must I do to be saved? And they said, believe on the Lord Jesus Christ and thou shalt be saved and thy house, and repent and be baptized." And no, they didn't say that, did they? No, this is the gospel. Don't mess up the gospel with more things. But Brett, baptism, isn't it important? It sure is. That's why this guy's getting baptized. But it's not what saves you. How do I be saved? He asked. And Paul, who was a wordsmith and knew how to say stuff, his word was, believe on the Lord Jesus Christ and thou shalt be saved and your house. And verse 32, they spake unto him the word of the Lord and to all that were in his house. And he took them the same hour of the night and washed their stripes. The jailkeeper took them home to his house, washed their wounds on their backs, and was baptized, he and all his family, straight away. And when he had brought them into his house, he set meat before them and rejoiced, believing in God with all of his house. Now, there's a bunch that you might be wondering about. What about this jailer? You know, he was going to kill himself. Why was he going to kill himself? Because he failed in his duty to secure the prison. And he knew that he would be brutally killed in a torturous way. So he's like, I'd rather kill myself at my own hand than suffer the torture of these Roman, you know, people. So he's going to kill himself. And you say, well, Paul stops him. Good for that. And he gets saved. Awesome. And they go home and bandage Paul and Silas up. Cool. But do you still feel a little bit of a dark cloud over the situation? Like, the scripture doesn't really say it. It says they believed in God and all his house. And suddenly it seems like they're just all happy. They're at the jailer's house. What's going to happen in the morning when they all find Paul and the gang is gone? By the way, this house that's used, the Philippi church starts in this jailer's house. And you get a sense that the house here, it says all that were in his house were saved and baptized. And when he brought them into his house, he set meat before them and rejoiced, believing in God with all of his house. There's rejoicing. There's not a dark cloud where the Philippian jailers, man, I got to face the music tomorrow morning when they realize these prisoners have broke free. What am I going to do? He's not even worried about that. Why is that? God's using this jailer to be the instrument of the start of the church at Philippi. And suddenly those things tend to take a back seat, and faith in Christ will give you faith that he'll take care of the rest. When you're faithful in what God's called you to do, and this guy's opening his house to Paul and Silas, the Lord's going to take care of it. Well, how's he going to take care of the jailer? I mean, he's in big trouble now. Well, God can do anything. Nothing's too hard for the Lord. Do you guys understand that? You might think right now, but what about tomorrow and what's going to happen to me? I'm so afraid. Nothing is too hard for the Lord. Remember that before we read the rest of the story. But another thing about this, I got to be the guy that grew up in a house like this, where people would be brought from my dad's work that were unsaved, that accept Christ and be saved and be baptized. I got the blessing of being in a home like this. And I just wonder how many of your homes could be used, maybe in a greater way, for the unsaved to come to dinner, to help bandage their wounds, whether it be literally or spiritually, to come and hear the gospel and be saved and be baptized. I grew up in a house like that where people came. We used to do Wednesday night Bible study. My church that I grew up with, it started, you know, in my house. Went from weekend services in my house to this Grange Hall, and then we did Wednesday night Bible study in my house. And I grew up with that. My parents would open our house, and people would spill communion juice on our carpet and track in, and it was just kind of the deal. But did my mom and dad worry? My mom, she always kept a very clean house and was always into decor and making it very cozy and homey. And I remember as a kid going, wow, I'm amazed my mom lets everybody into the house, you know. But why did we do that? Because it was a giant, giant blessing, and our house rejoiced because of that. That's what you see going on here. I wonder if you have a house that God wants to use in this way. Well, meanwhile, back at the prison, most scholars believe all the prisoners came with Paul, Silas, Luke, and Timothy. They all came back to the prison guard's house. Can you imagine being Mrs. Prison Guard? Honey, I'm home. And by the way, I brought some escaped criminals with me, a whole prison full. Just start cooking it up, you know, honey. The prison guard has Paul and Silas, now escaped convicts, are you guys with me this? In his own house. He's aiding and abetting criminals. That's the dark cloud I'm talking about. The threat of what would happen to him would seem to be why he contemplated suicide. Seems like a hard situation to get out of. Well, then enter the Lord's might. Verse 35. It says, and when it was day, the magistrates sent those sergeants saying, let those men go. Now, the implication, Paul and the gang and all the prisoners said, we don't want to put your life at risk, so we're going back to prison because we don't want you to be in trouble. Did you see that? That's amazing. So they're back in prison with this guy, and the magistrates say, by the way, let those guys go now. What's going on? Well, we find out, because the magistrates said, let those guys depart and go in peace. But Paul said unto them, have they beaten us openly, uncondemned, being Romans? And have cast us into prison, and now they do thrust us out privately? Nay, verily, but let them come themselves and fetch us out. And the sergeants told these words to the magistrates, and they feared when they heard that they were Romans. Paul and Silas were Roman citizens, and they were beaten without a fair trial, and they were beaten more than you're supposed to beat a Roman citizen. So the men of the magistrates of the city, they were guilty, guilty, guilty, and they could be in huge trouble for treating Roman citizens the way they did. So they weaseled in early in the morning, saying, hey, let those guys out of prison. Let's just go your way in peace. Live long and prosper. And Paul stands up and says, I'm not going anywhere. Like, don't you love Paul's boldness? You guys beat us, and you're going to be in trouble for that. We're not letting you get off so easy. This is Paul. Now the magistrates, they're shaking in their sandals. And it says, verse 39, and they came and besought them and brought them out and desired them to depart out of the city. Would you please, with sugar on it, you know, please leave the city. We'd like you to go now. There's a little different tune. Verse 40, and they went out of the prison.
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2: Prison. So it's kind of funny how God does things, his ways are not our ways. He does things, his thoughts are wiser than our thoughts. And you may not understand why things are happening or not happening. You might be bouncing off this and that in your life, but be of good cheer. God's got a plan and all things work together for good. That's why this story, at least this part, ends happily ever after. In Jesus' name.
3: Pastor Brett Metter closing another in-depth look into Acts chapter 16 with a very revealing glimpse of God's faithfulness in the midst of suffering in today's Word. And Pastor Brett will be closing our time together in prayer in just a moment, so I hope you'll stick around for that. But first, let me tell you a little bit more about Brett Metter. He's the senior pastor of Athey Creek Church, just outside of Portland, Oregon. 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
2: Lord, we are thankful for this reminder of how you work. And the things we don't know what's going on, Lord, sometimes they're mysterious to us, but you have a perfect plan. And sometimes it does include suffering and beatings. But I pray that we, like Paul, would be bold and strong and not be weary in well-doing. For in due season, we'll reap a harvest if we faint not. We see that in this story. Help us to be faithful through thick and thin, through the good, the bad, and the ugly. Help us to remain faithful, as did Paul and Silas. Help us to remain open to ministering to whoever you put in front of us, Lord. So bless these folks. May they rejoice in what you're doing in their lives, Lord. We pray in Jesus' name. Amen.
3: Amen. Pastor Brett Metter closing our time here on Today's Word. And that's all the time we have. Next time, Pastor Brett will continue looking at the Acts of the Apostles in another study of God's Word. 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
3: Let me tell you something that might surprise you. There's going to be some bad people in heaven, and there's going to be some good people in hell. I know I lost some people just then. Like, what are you even talking about? I thought heaven was for good people. No, heaven is not for good people. Heaven is for forgiven people, you see. Forgiven people. There could be a good person in hell, meaning that they lived a good life. They thought they were moral, but they fell short of God's standards. But there could be a bad person that makes it into heaven, because if they will admit their sin and ask Christ to forgive them, he will. Think of that man we call the thief on the cross. Remember, Jesus was crucified between two criminals, and the hardened heart of that criminal melted. And he realized that Jesus was the very Son of God. And he turned to Jesus and said, Lord, remember me when you come into your kingdom. And Jesus said, truly, truly, I say to you, today you will be with me in paradise. A bad person got into heaven. You see how it works? And God can do that for you. Because when you become a Christian, you become a different person on the inside. The Bible says, if any man be in Christ, he is an altogether different kind of person. Old things pass away. Behold, everything becomes fresh and new.
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12: That the sun will always shine, that the wind will always be at our backs, that everyone will love us and remember our birthday, and we'll always have perfect health, and we'll never get the flu. Never have a negative word said about us. That we'll always be everybody's favorite because look at us. How beautiful we are. That everything will always be easy. If it's hard, it's not the Lord. And everything will always go the way we planned it. When I say all those things, it just makes us kind of go, yuck. But that's what Christians think today.

0: Welcome to Apply Within, a verse-by-verse study of the Word of God with Pastor Bob Davis of North Country Chapel. We invite you to join with us as we, by the power of God's Holy Spirit, apply His Word within our own hearts as we study line upon line, precept upon precept, verse by verse through the Bible. Our study of 2 Timothy chapter 1 continues in verse 7 as Paul encourages Timothy to be bold in proclaiming the gospel. Here's Pastor Bob.
1: For God has not given us the spirit of fear, but of power and of love and of a sound mind. And if you're reading, just like I've been reading, we just read the first six verses. Now I just read verse 7, and you might say, where did that come from? God has not given us the spirit of fear, but of power and of love and of a sound mind. If you will recall, in 1 Timothy, Paul told Timothy not to let his being young hold him back or make him afraid. Let no man despise your youth. It looks like Timothy has been intimidated by those who were attacking Paul. And as they were attacking Paul, Timothy was on his team. He's seen a lot of persecution. Now he's in Ephesus, and he's supposed to be taking this on, and he's getting battered all the way around, and, guilt by association. Man, you were on Paul's team for years, and you know what? That loser's in prison. So, Timothy, we don't even know if we want you as our pastor, man. You're young, you don't quite know what you're doing, and you're running with, felons. It also looks like Timothy was overwhelmed. As you read through the 1 Timothy and you continue on into 2 Timothy here, he was overwhelmed by the constant attack on God's word. He's young. He's under major pressure. He's under major persecution because of the gospel. He is also, remember, not just a fellow servant of Paul, but a personal close friend of Paul. Now remember this, Paul is in prison in Rome right now in chapter 1 of 2 Timothy. Paul is in prison in Rome, and he's there for preaching the gospel and for teaching the Bible. That's why he's been arrested. No other reason. He didn't break any other Roman laws. It's not like he's an outlaw. He is a felon because Jesus Christ is hated. And Timothy is a close, personal friend and fellow servant. He's in Ephesus carrying on the work that Paul sent him to do. He's teaching the Word of God. He's preaching the gospel. Timothy lived, so did Paul, in a world that despised Jesus Christ. I don't know if that sounds familiar to you or not. And the gospel message was despised as well. The message that he, God, Jesus Christ, became flesh. God took on human flesh and he walked this earth, John wrote. He became flesh and he dwelt among us, suffered and he died on the cross at Calvary for the sin of the whole world. He was buried, and on the third day, he rose again. And the world hates that message. You know, as a young believer, it confused me when I read this and when I hear it taught in church. This and 1 John as well. Because people would tell me this. You'd say, man, I've got this coming up, and I'm really scared. And people would say, hey, God hasn't given us the spirit of fear. And I would think, things like, I'm scared to step out in front of a garbage truck doing 60 miles an hour. Hey, God hasn't given us the spirit of fear, bro. Really? That's not what this means. Some fear is a good thing. For instance, the fear of stepping out in front of runaway garbage trucks is a good fear to have. It would save your life. Some people say, well, I'm afraid of high places. Well, you know what? Good. That way you won't get up there and play on the banister and hang over and fall. We're not talking about, I'm afraid to talk to what's-her-name, she'll lose her temper and I'm scared. I don't want to, no. This got nothing to do with this. This is the gospel. This is the good news. This is the word of God. God has not given us the spirit of fear, cowardice. We know that there's power in the gospel. Paul writes to the Romans, I am not ashamed of the gospel. And we shouldn't be ashamed. He's going to talk to Timothy about that in a moment too. We're talking about sharing the gospel, giving the word of God out, standing up for Jesus. You know, someone says, do you believe in Jesus? Do you go, yes, I do. Or, well, what do you mean? I mean, like, Jesus who? Well, wait a minute. Either yes, I do, or no, I don't. Living your faith so that others hear and see that Jesus Christ is alive, which has already told us, he's already told us we need to do that, and he's already told Timothy to do that. God has not given us the spirit of fear. But wait a minute. What has he given us? Because the verse says, for God hath not given us the spirit of fear, but of power and of love and of a sound mind. So he hasn't given us this cowardice that comes from us. That's not God's Holy Spirit. But God has given us, number one, you must be born again, and he has given us his Holy Spirit, the Spirit of God Almighty. Maybe you've heard it or read it as Paul talks to the Corinthians. He said, you are the temple of the living God, of the Holy Spirit. You are the temple of God. We don't need a temple built. The church is not waiting for the third temple to be built. Oh, they think they are, and they're all excited. The church has nothing to do with the temple. Why? Because the sacrifices that the temple does and will do have nothing to do with us. They were teaching us about Jesus. We're not waiting for the temple. We are the temple. He is building a living temple. We are living stones, Peter would tell us. We are the temple. But you as an individual, you are the temple of God as well. God has given us his spirit. So instead of fear or cowardice, he says he has given us the spirit of power. The Greek word, I know that you know this, is dunamis, which is where we get our word dynamo or dynamite. It means the idea is God has given us the spirit of power. The idea is really explosive power. God has given that to you. You say, well, that's not my personality. We're not talking about our personalities. We're talking about what you have by God's grace, by being born again. You've got God's Holy Spirit, and God's Holy Spirit is not afraid of anything or anybody. He's God. So we get our word dynamite from the Greek word dunamis, and the Lord has given us his spirit, spirit of power, explosive power. Power to stand up and say, Jesus Christ is Lord. Even when it's not acceptable, even when nobody wants to hear it. Now, we don't go running out and shove it in people's faces, but, you know, when it comes up, we say, yes, I belong to Jesus Christ by grace through faith alone. Power to stand up, if you will, against the whole world. But not only does he give us the spirit of power, he gives us the spirit of love. Agape is the word in Greek. You all know it. The Lord God himself, 1 John tells us, is love. The Lord God himself is love. And we have his Holy Spirit. That love is there. It's a supernatural love, and it's for others. It's not a love for ourselves. We don't have to learn to love ourselves. False teaching. You love you. I love me. We love us. That you don't have to learn. You were born doing it. You were trained. You didn't need to be trained. You did it. As soon as you had a brother or sister, you still wanted what was yours. You just were born with it. But we have this something that God gives us, his Holy Spirit, himself. And we have this supernatural love for others. And not just power, not just the spirit of love, but the spirit of, in the King James, a sound mind. Now, in our language, it really means this: self-disciplined, self-controlled, clear, solid thinking. God has given us that because God is, His Spirit within us gives us not just the dynamite power, the dynamic power, not just the supernatural love for others, but self-disciplined, self-controlled, solid thinking. God's Holy Spirit gives that to us. It's not something you try to develop. It's not something you work hard at, like you're lifting weights and soon you can lift more. No, no, no. It's given to us by God's Holy Spirit, listed as fruit of God's Holy Spirit. He tells that to the Galatians. Now, he's talking to Timothy, but these are lessons for all of us. So here you go. These three things that are mentioned here, Paul says, should characterize Timothy's life. Not fear, but power and love and of a sound mind. That's what we've got. They should characterize Timothy's life, and they should characterize Paul's life, and they should characterize yours and mine, mine and yours also. These are provided to every believer by God's Holy Spirit, because He dwells in us. So you haven't been left out. I haven't been left out. We haven't been left out. You don't go, I didn't get that. Yeah, you did. Yeah, we did. So because of that, therefore, be not thou therefore ashamed of the testimony of our Lord, nor of me, His prisoner, but be thou partaker of the afflictions of the gospel according to the power of God, who hath saved us and called us with a holy calling, not according to our works, but according to His own purpose and grace, which was given us in Christ Jesus before the world began, but is now made manifest by the appearing of our Savior, Jesus Christ, who hath abolished death and hath brought life and immortality to light through the gospel. Timothy, don't be afraid. Stir that gift up. Go hard, Timothy, go. God has given you the spirit of power and of love and of a sound mind, that self-disciplined, self-controlled, solid-thinking mind. Trust in the Lord. Call upon the Lord. Lean on the Lord. Rest in the Lord. And then he says this. Here's what I want you to not do, Timothy. Don't be ashamed of the testimony of our Lord. What a thing to tell Timothy, who is so faithful. And Paul is in other places says, I've got nobody like-minded. Timothy, man, the guy is on fire. But he does say to Timothy something. You should not be ashamed of the testimony of the Lord. Let me say it another way. Timothy, Bob, don't be so ashamed that you're born again. The testimony of the Lord. Don't be so faint-hearted when it comes to the things that God has called you to do, Timothy. He's not yelling at him. He's not mad at him. He's not frustrated with him. He is encouraging him. Timothy, when he read that, he thought, oh, that's right, I know that. Thank you, Paul. Man, I'm glad you said that. And then he says this, and don't be ashamed of me. I'm in prison. And you know the world figures that if you're in prison, you must have done something bad, and that's why you're there. And Paul says, I'm in prison for the testimony of Jesus Christ, for preaching the gospel, for preaching the word of God. That's why I'm in prison. Don't be ashamed of the testimony of Jesus Christ in your life. And don't be ashamed of me. A lot of people left Paul, walked out on Paul. And Paul says to Timothy, you don't need to be ashamed. You belong to Jesus. Don't be ashamed of that. And don't be ashamed of me. And because Paul says, I'm in prison because of Jesus Christ. We've read about or heard about recently, if you follow current events, the pastor that's in Iran, who's in prison and on death row because he is a Christian. They claim that he converted to Christianity from Islam. And, of course, Quran says the death penalty is required for that. He says, and his family says, and his parents, et cetera, say, he's been born again since he was old enough to accept the Lord. He's always been a Christian. And he grew up, got into the ministry. Now he's going to be put to death. So a lot of people on this side of the water say, well, you know, must be more to it than that. They don't just put you in jail because you love Jesus. He's probably bad. There's no more to it than that. He's a sinner saved by grace is what he is. And that's what Paul is saying. I'm in here because of Jesus. Don't be ashamed that I'm in here. Paul says, I'm not ashamed that I'm in here. But did you notice what he called himself? Let me read it again. Be not therefore ashamed of the testimony of our Lord, nor of me, his prisoner. Nor of me, his prisoner. Notice what Paul calls himself. Where is he in prison? He's in prison in Rome. Who's in charge of Rome? Well, the government is in charge of Rome, and Caesar is in charge. The emperor is in charge of Rome. And notice that Paul says, I'm in prison, but who does he say he's a prisoner of? He says, I'm a prisoner of Christ. I'd call you a prisoner of Rome. Oh, yeah, you could say that if you want to be, you know, if you wanted to, but I'm a prisoner of Christ. What does he mean? He means, I'm a prisoner for Jesus' sake, and he goes on to say, and for Jesus' purposes. Does it have anything to do with Rome? Not as far as Paul's concerned, huh? No, this is God. God wants me here for some reason. So don't be ashamed of me, and certainly don't be ashamed of the testimony of Jesus Christ in your own life. He's saying, Jesus is my Lord, and he is also in complete control of my life. I don't know, Christian, if you and I really think that way, we know it here, but then when stuff happens, it seems to not be here for some reason. Paul says, I'm here because I serve the Lord and because I've been preaching God's word and the gospel everywhere I go. That's why I'm here. I'm a prisoner of the Lord. And anytime God wants me out, he can let me out. Then Paul says what I like. And you don't hear about this much. He says, now you, in verse 8, be a partaker of the afflictions of the gospel according to the power of God. Here's what Paul's saying. Let me put it in our language. I know, Timothy, it's hard in here. I'm in here and I know that. But I also know it's hard for you too. It's hard to do what you're doing. I know that, Timothy. It's difficult for me, it's difficult for you, it's difficult for every true believer, don't you think? Even though some days are diamonds, some days are stone. It's just difficult for every believer. He says, so it's difficult for you, it's difficult for me, so don't be ashamed of the testimony of Jesus Christ and of me. Instead, be a partaker of the afflictions of the gospel according to the power of God. I'll say that again. Be a partaker of the afflictions of the gospel according to the power of God. Today, let's just come to today. Christians, not non-believers, Christians seem to have a completely different picture of what this walk is. Notice that? Just read the books, watch the videos. More and more Christians today feel and believe and teach that our lives should always be roses and rainbows. Always. And if your life isn't roses and rainbows, you're doing something wrong, you're in disobedience somehow, and you need to make that right with God, and then everything, well, here come the rainbows and the roses. They feel that everything should be a breeze. Everything in this life should be just a simple breeze. That we should all buy the world a Coke and kiss a white kitten. I like to say that. And just live, get along. Just everybody hold hands. That we'll always be rich. That if you're doing what's right in God's eyes, you will live in a mansion, drive the most expensive cars that are made, and live lives of complete luxury. That's what God wants for us. That's what people believe today. That's the church. That the sun will always shine, that the wind will always be at our backs, that everyone will love us and remember our birthday, and we'll always have perfect health, and we'll never get the flu. Never have a negative word said about us. That will always be everybody's favorite because look at us, how beautiful we are. That everything will always be easy. If it's hard, it's not the Lord. And everything will always go the way we planned it. When I say all those things, it just makes us kind of go, yuck. But that's what Christians think today. And Paul just said what? You be a partaker of the afflictions of the gospel. I know it's hard for you, and that's what God wants you to be doing, so do it. John 15, verses 18 and 19, Jesus says to you and to me, to his followers, if the world hates you, you know that it hated me before it hated you. If you were of the world would love its own. But because you are not of the world, but I have chosen you out of the world, therefore, or that's why, the world hates you. So he's saying, don't be surprised when the world does that. John 16, 33, Jesus mentions this. These things, he says to his followers, to his disciples, these things I have spoken unto you, that in me you might have peace. In the world you shall have tribulation, but be of good cheer, I have overcome the world. Did he just say it would always be fun? No, he just said what Paul reiterated, be a partaker of the afflictions of the gospel. And Paul reminds us here, and this is a good time to be reminded for Timothy and for me and for you. It was the Lord who saved us through Jesus Christ, his son. And he's the one who gave us this holy calling. It was God who did it all. Jesus Christ paid the price in full. And he's the one that's given us this holy calling. And then Paul tells us we're not saved by our works. And I know that we know that, but I'm telling you, it's hard to get it into our hearts that we are not saved by our works. We're not saved by the good things that we have done or by the good things that we want to do or by the good things that we're doing right now. And there's the danger for all of us, to think we're doing a little better because we're doing this or we're doing that. No, how did we get saved? By grace, through faith in Jesus Christ. Paul says it was all Jesus, his grace, and then he says this, for his purposes. Not ours, but for his purposes. And God has had this plan, we just read here, all along, since before the world began. Nothing I have done, nothing you have done. Timothy, Paul says, nothing you and me have done, not our works. Nothing we could ever do. And he says to the Galatians, are you so foolish? Having begun in the Spirit, are you going to try to go on some other way? The same way you received the Lord Jesus Christ, that's the way you want to walk in. We received him by faith. We want to walk with him by faith, by the power of the Holy Spirit. Nothing we have done, nothing we can ever do. Why? It's all his grace for his purposes.
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0: welcome to Life from the Word with Pastor Chris Swanson of Calvary Chapel, Chester Springs. 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
1: Quick article for you I wanted to read. And that is, if you've been coming out on Wednesday nights and listening to Ezekiel 38, 39, and all that we've been through, we're about to wrap up the book of Ezekiel and start Daniel soon, but October 19th, 2019, listen to the title. It's coming from timesofisrael.com. As the United States withdraws, Jerusalem spooked by Moscow's growing control over the Middle East. Ring any bells? U.S. President Donald Trump's newly announced withdrawal of nearly all U.S. troops from northern Syria has cemented Russia's status as the predominant global military power actively engaged in the Middle East. This week, Russian troops arrived at military bases in northern Syria that the American army had hastily left just days earlier, and what can be regarded as both a literal and figurative handover of regional hegemony. Many officials in Jerusalem are deeply worried about being abandoned by their superpower ally as the American decision to gradually disengage from this part of the world, which started under former U.S. President Barack Obama, threatens to embolden Israel's enemies, Iran, let me translate, Persia, and its allies and proxies in Lebanon, Syria, Gaza, and elsewhere. What does Russia's takeover really mean for Israel? Some analysts are deeply concerned, fretting about the possibility that Moscow could use the surface-to-air missiles against Israeli jets attacking Iranian targets in Syria, which would effectively end Jerusalem's campaign against Tehran, or again Persia's, establishment of a military foothold near Israel's border. So we have now the Russians moving in, getting more control around Israel, and Iran perhaps being able to do more against Israel, which sure sounds a lot like some of the key players in Ezekiel 38 and 39. So keep an eye on the news. But back to 1 John 4. Beloved, believe not every spirit, but try the spirits or test them whether they are of God. And we went through some of these practical things last week. Because many false prophets are gone out into the world. Hereby know ye the Spirit of God. Every spirit that confesseth that Jesus Christ is come in the flesh is of God. You know, Pastor, would you please teach things that are relevant to us today? I have two articles on this. But not yet. And every spirit that confesses not that Jesus Christ is come in the flesh is not of God. This is that spirit of Antichrist, whereof you have heard that it should come, and even now already is it in the world. Ye are of God, little children, and have overcome them, because greater is he that is in you than he that is in the world. Now, I want to take a few minutes and talk about the work of the Holy Spirit in the believer, because there are a lot of opinions out there and questions, and they come up from time to time, so I figured I would slow down. And so let's go first to 1 Corinthians 12. Left turn, 1 Corinthians 12. When you received Jesus Christ as your Savior, he gave to you the Holy Spirit. We talked about it last week. You were sealed when you believed. Talked about the two meanings of that word, to be sealed to keep from impervious to corruption and to be sealed to show identity. But having sealed you, God desires to work in your life through the Spirit. And so Paul, writing to the Corinthians chapter 12, verse 1, said, now concerning pneumaticos is the word, things pertaining to or proceeding from the Holy Spirit. Concerning spiritual gifts, he's referring to what's mentioned in verse 4, charisma. Concerning spiritual gifts, brethren, I would not have you ignorant, and there are a lot of opinions out there. You know that you were Gentiles carried away unto these dumb idols, even as you were led. Wherefore, I give you to understand, first things first, that no man speaking by the Spirit of God calleth Jesus accursed. So, should God give to you the ability to speak in an unknown tongue, as we were talking about some things last week among those who were suffering from some demonic attacks, but should God give to you the gift of an unknown tongue, and you're thinking, what am I saying? Paul says, first things first, no man speaking by the Holy Spirit in a relationship with Jesus Christ is going to call Jesus accursed, whether it be by tongue or by prophecy or any other thing. No man speaking by the Spirit of God calleth Jesus accursed. Secondly, verse 3, and that no man can say, interesting, that Jesus is the Lord, but by the Holy Spirit. That also coming from God. Interestingly enough, go to Romans chapter 10. Left from Corinthians, right from Acts. See where you find yourself? Romans chapter 10. It says, verse 6, "But the righteousness which is of faith speaketh on this wise. Say not in thine heart, who shall ascend into heaven, that is, to bring Christ down from above, or who shall descend into the deep, that is, to bring Christ up again from the dead? But what saith it? The word is nigh thee, even in thy mouth and in thine heart, that is, the word of faith which we preach." What is it? "That if thou shalt confess with thy mouth the Lord Jesus as your Savior." If you'll confess with your mouth the Lord Jesus, that he is your Lord, "and shalt believe in thine heart that God raised him from the dead," what does it say? "Thou shalt be saved. For with the heart man believeth unto righteousness, and with the mouth confession is made unto salvation." Interestingly enough, in Corinthians it says, and you can't say Jesus is Lord but by the Holy Spirit. When you, first things first, when you came to the realization that you were a sinner, and for some people that's hard to get to. But when you realize a couple of things, number one, you are a sinner. Number two, very importantly, you are not going to live forever. We've had a lot of funerals lately. We had one this weekend for someone who only about 7-8 months ago started their whole condition. Suddenly home, gone with the Lord. You really have no idea how long you may have. You could have 70, 80 years, 90 years. You could also maybe only have 70, 80 days. You do not know how long you may have. You may be out there just, you know, coming and going and, you know, driving along your car, and suddenly your life is over. Because you'll talk to people and, you know, trying to get them to understand you're a sinner. "Yeah, I know I've done things wrong, but, you know, I'll wait to get right with God until I'm really old, like 50. First service, they go, "What?" 60, 70, whatever. The other one, I'll wait till I'm on my deathbed. Well, let me tell you, I have seen many times where there was never a deathbed. There was just sudden death. So number one, you need to understand you're a sinner. We have all sinned. We all fall short of the glory of God. There's no one righteous among us. No, not one. We've been through these things here in 1 John. And number two, there's going to be a day when you're going to stand before the judge of all the earth, and he must judge your sin. And that's why we talked about last week, that blood atonement of Christ, when you receive him by faith, God is just in that he can dismiss your case, and yet he's the justifier of those who believe. That's the first thing. When you come to the understanding you're a sinner and you cry out and ask for Jesus' forgiveness, because he is the one blood atonement God will accept for my sin and for your sins, and as John 3:16 tells us, in fact, for the sins of the whole world. You ask his forgiveness. When you asked his forgiveness, as we talked about last week, he gave you the Holy Spirit. And suddenly you find yourself confessing with your mouth that he's your Lord and your Savior. Again, Ephesians tells us, "For by grace have you been saved through faith, that not of yourselves. It was a gift of God." The Holy Spirit moves in, and suddenly you find yourself saying, "Christ is my Savior." This simple pattern. If you will confess with your mouth the Lord Jesus and believe in your heart God raised him from the dead, Romans 10:9, you shall be saved. Thou shalt be saved. Verse 10 gives us more information. "For with the heart man believes unto righteousness, with the mouth confession is made unto salvation. As the scripture saith, whosoever believeth on him shall not be ashamed. For there is no difference between the Jew or the Greek, the non-Jew. For the same Lord over all is rich unto all that call upon him. For whosoever shall call upon the name of the Lord," what? "Shall be saved." So back to Corinthians chapter 12. "Wherefore I give you to understand, no man speaking by the Spirit of God calleth Jesus accursed. That no man can say that Jesus is Lord, but by the Holy Spirit." It was a work of God to save us. Now, there are diversities of gifts, spiritual gifts, from the Holy Spirit. But the same Spirit. For there are differences of administrations. A gift may be used differently by different people, yet it's the same gift. But the same Lord. Verse 6, 1 Corinthians 12. There are diversities of operations, or the energemata, the outworking, or the strength. But it's the same God which worketh all in all. Verse 7, don't miss this. But the manifestation of the Spirit, that is the Holy Spirit, is given to every man or every woman who believes, to profit with all. Question, how many of you have received at least one spiritual gift? The answer, all who believe. And the temptation is, well, I know that person's gifted or that person's gifted, but God skipped me. No, the manifestation is given of the Spirit to every man, to profit with all. He begins to list them. To one is given by the Spirit the word of wisdom, to another the word of knowledge by the same Spirit, to another faith by the same Spirit, to another gifts of healing by the same Spirit, to another working of miracles, to another prophecy, to another discerning of spirits, which is very important in dealing with prophecy, as mentioned in chapter 14 of 1 Corinthians, to know what you're really hearing. To another, diverse kinds of tongues, tongues that they do not normally know, yet they're able to speak. To another, the interpretation of tongues. Again, rules are around how that should be handled in chapter 14. But all these worketh that one and self-same Spirit, dividing to every man or woman severally as he wills, as he wants to divide it to them. So this brings up a debate. I can say that 30 years ago, I went to a Bible college, a Calvary Chapel Bible College, and when I was there, there were two different directors. I had two semesters of one director, two semesters of another director. The two semesters of the one director tended to be a little bit, should I say, a little more reformed in theology. And I guess the best way to put it, and there were those who were sort of devotees of that said director that were really leaning more in that direction. And then Pastor Chuck Costa Mesa said, wait a second, changed directors and brought in another one who really leaned more toward really what I think Calvary Chapel holds to, which is we believe that the gifts of the Spirit are for today, and we believe that whosoever would be saved can be. God so loved the world. So I got to have a really interesting mix between sort of two different positions, as well as the students that held said positions. And so I sat there listening to arguments for hours about, are we totally depraved or only mostly depraved? And back and forth. I got to watch this happen. And of the same kind of discussions, do the gifts still exist? Or have the gifts ceased? And therefore, be careful because you might be getting some kind of counterfeit. These are some of the arguments. You know, you're thinking, what do you do at Bible college? You watch people argue back and forth, and you ask lots of questions. This is the reason I teach the Tuesday morning class. Why, so people can argue? No, lots of people can argue. So we can go through Scripture, people can ask questions, and we get some pretty interesting questions. And sometimes I have to say, I don't know, I'll try to tell you next week. Other times we can go through, okay, let's look at the Scriptures and see how does this work based on Scripture, and take something apart, basically, from an argument of Scripture, and see where do we end up. What I'm going to present to you is something still being argued in the church to the present day. Everybody with me? So I take no offense if you say, well, I'm on this side or I'm on that side and you're all wet. Hey, you have your own Bible. You can study it for yourself. But I want to give you some things to consider. The camp that says we don't feel the Spirit of God is still moving in certain gifts today. This is essentially the argument. I will oversimplify. However, I can show you documentation of it. And that is, we think that once the church received the New Testament, okay, once we had what is called the canon of Scripture, these gifts, or for lack of a better way, once the apostolic age ended, in other words, the apostles died, everybody still with me? Once they passed from the scene, having given to us now the Word of God, this is where we need to go. And they feel that those gifts ceased or cessated in that sense at that time. Therefore, they do not believe certain gifts of the Spirit are functioning today. Okay, that's their argument. Their argument comes from, now since you're still in 1 Corinthians, chapter 13. And this is where it comes to us. First of all, note this chapter 13. If I speak with the tongues of men or of angels and I have not love, let me translate, I'm just noise. If I prophesy and all these mysteries have no love, right? All faith, I'm nothing. He goes on to talk about these amazing attributes of love. It suffers long, it's kind. And he gets down to verse 8. Love never fails. But whether there be prophecies, they shall fail. Whether there be tongues, here's again where they come from, they shall cease. Whether there be knowledge, it shall vanish away. And here's the question we're trying to solve. For we know in part, and we prophesy in part. Verse 10, this is the conundrum. But when that which is perfect is come, then that which is done in part shall be done away. Verse 11, parenthetical, stay on target, go to verse 12. For now we see through a glass darkly, that's in part. But then face to face, that's when what is perfect has come. Now we know in part, again, that's, you know, again, through a glass darkly, but then shall I know even as I am known. That would be, again, when that which is perfect is come. And now abideth these three, faith, hope, and charity, or love, these three, but the greatest of these is love. So the argument is, what is that which is perfect? One camp says it's basically the end of the apostolic age and the receiving of the New Testament. And another part they put to that is, and by the way, we don't see a lot of the operating of those so-called sign gifts through a large period of church history. Okay. The other side of the camp says, we feel that which is perfect is Jesus when he returns. When he returns, these things no longer have these needs because he's the completion, in a sense, of them. You might ask, well, where are you? I think that which is perfect is Jesus. Well, how can you? I didn't say I'd agree with me. But I can tell you that I've been studying this book for a long time, and I love this book. But there's still many things I really don't see clearly on, that I take by faith that I know one day will make complete sense to me. So I cannot say I'm of the camp where, hey, I've got this, and this is it, and this is perfect, and I can see everything clearly, and I know all things. I can't say I'm there. I'm sorry, I think it's the return of Christ. I think the gifts are going to continue. Interestingly enough, turn to Acts 2. Acts chapter 2, left from 1 Corinthians. He really is all over. Yeah. Acts chapter 2. This is the day of Pentecost. Here's the outpouring of the Holy Spirit. Peter, who only 50 days before was denying the Lord three times in a courtyard to some handmaidens, well, let's call it what it is, stands up and says, as they're speaking in tongues they do not know, verse 16, this is that which was spoken by the prophet Joel. It shall come to pass, interesting, in the last days, he, under the influence of the Holy Spirit, qualifies it, shall come to pass in the last days, saith God, that I will pour out my spirit upon all flesh, and your sons and your daughters shall prophesy, and your young men shall see visions, and your old men shall dream dreams. And he goes on, but let's just turn to Joel 2. Keep going. Joel 2. If you hit Hosea, go right. If you have tabs, you're there. Now you know why we have tabs. Joel chapter 2 that he's quoting here, verse 28 says, and it shall come to pass afterward, Peter said in the last days, as moved by the Spirit, that I will pour out my Spirit upon all flesh. Your sons and your daughters shall prophesy by the Holy Spirit. Your old men shall dream dreams. The reason why is they fall asleep, so they can't see visions. They're old men, so they dream dreams. Your young men shall see visions, so you know what you are based on what you receive. You shall also upon the servants and upon the handmaidens in those days afterward, Peter again saying last days, I will pour out my spirit, and I will show wonders in the heavens and in the earth, blood, fire, pillars of smoke. The sun shall be turned into darkness, the moon into blood, before the great and the terrible day of the Lord come. That's Matthew 24. This is during the tribulation. This is as everything is coming to a close. It shall come to pass that whosoever shall call on the name of the Lord shall be delivered, or as Peter said, shall be saved. For Mount Zion and Jerusalem shall be deliverance, as the Lord hath said, and in the remnant whom the Lord shall call, mentioned to us also by Zechariah at the end of that time of judgment. So here's an interesting thing. The day of Pentecost, this is quoted, the Spirit of God clearly moving, gifts being poured out upon the church. We go through a long period where we don't hear much. That doesn't mean that isn't happening, just means not recorded. Then we get into, in the last about 120 years, again an outpouring of these so-called spiritual gifts, again, depending which camp you're coming from. I find it very interesting that in the late 1800s, you had Theodore Herzl and the World Zionist Congress meeting to talk about how they needed to get, again, a homeland for the Jewish people, which had eventually happened to have the White Papers and the Balfour Declaration, and eventually after World War II, Israel be given its territory, and on May 14, 1948, 4:30 p.m., Israel becomes a nation in a day, fulfilling the prophecy of Isaiah 66. Can a nation be born in a day? Boom! Israel's back in the land, which, by the way, is one of the key signs of the last days. Interestingly enough, you go back to the Azusa Street Revival not long after that World Jewish Conference. And again, there's critics about this and about you can study it for yourself. But the fact is, not far off from that time period, as Israel's trying to get back into the land, we begin to see again a moving of God's gifts among different parts of the body of Christ. So here we find ourselves getting the benchmark of the last days, Israel and the land, as we're seeing again a return to people operating gifts of the Spirit. That's history. Whether or not you think they've ceased or they're for today, it's an interesting parallel to behold. And as Peter proclaimed it on that day of Pentecost, in the last days, which we know we're in because Israel's back, Iran's around them, Russia's an antagonist, Turkey is moving into Syria. Turkey does not like Israel, though they used to be an ally. We're very interesting times. So if I went straight with just the text, I should expect to see when the last days come, and a hallmark of that is Israel being back in the land, again a move of God's Spirit among his people. Pastor Chris, yeah. Well, because I've heard these different camps and all that, I'm kind of concerned, because what if I get duped, get something weird? Turn to Luke 11, verse 9. Jesus said to us, "And I say unto you, ask, and it shall be given you. Seek, and ye shall find. Knock, and it shall be opened unto you. For everyone that asketh, receiveth. And he that seeketh, findeth. And to him that knocketh," verse 10, "it shall be opened." Luke 11:11. Interesting how easy it is to remember. "If a son ask bread of any of you that is a father, will he give him a stone? Or if he ask fish, will he for a fish give him a serpent? Or if he shall ask an egg, will he offer him a scorpion? If you then, being evil," if you then, fathers, no offense, we're fallen, saved by grace, but fallen. "If you then, being evil, know how to give good gifts unto your children," look at this, "how much more shall your heavenly Father give the Holy Spirit to them that ask him?" Back to these two different directors and these warring camps of devotees as we change from one director to another.
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2: He has promised to gift his church with gifts of the Holy Spirit, whatever they may be. And they're not just one or two. There's lists of them. Romans 12, 1 Corinthians 12. And please see in 1 Corinthians chapter 12, the gifts. Chapter 14, how to use them. Kind of like your Bible, either side cover. And in the middle, do it in love. Oreo theology. Gifts, use, love, the good stuff that you eat in the middle. Make sure it's in love. Because if you have these great gifts, but you have no love, you're noise. Interesting, Galatians, what is the fruit of the Spirit? Love. Then identified by joy, peace, long-suffering, goodness, gentleness, goodness, faith, and all these other wonderful attributes. Self-control. So God wants to pour out. Back to our chapter. Interestingly enough, you don't have to agree with me. I won't feel differently about you if you hold one position or the other. But I just want to challenge you that, you know, God still likes to move among his people. And we are in the last days. Israel's back in the land. It's only a matter of time till everything begins to just kick off that we're promised in Ezekiel 38, 39. And more than ever, I think God's people need to be empowered by his Spirit. And I think God's people ought to be open to what God wants to do to them and through them by his Spirit and working on their behalf. So back to, again, 1 John 4. Believe not every spirit, but try the spirits, again, whether they be of God, talked about last week, whether they are of God, because many false prophets are gone out into the world. So hereby know ye the Spirit of God. Every spirit that confesses that Jesus Christ is come in the flesh is of God. And again, remember, no man moving by the Spirit will call Jesus accursed. And every spirit that confesses not that Jesus Christ is come in the flesh is not of God. This is that spirit of Antichrist. Whereof you have heard that it should come, even now already is it in the world.
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9: We used to be dead, but now we're alive in Christ Jesus. God has given us life. To enjoy not only our earthly life, but to enjoy coming in the future, our eternal life with Him. So I think for each one of us, if we can get that thing in our minds, brainwash ourselves, I think we'll do better with Christ if we understand it.

0: Welcome to Somebody Loves You Radio, the Bible teaching ministry of Raul Reese in Diamond Bar, California. As Raul continues our series focused on the Holy Spirit, we'll think about the radical impact of the indwelling presence of God. He not only gives us strength and wisdom for today, He blesses us with hope for tomorrow. Our mortal bodies will die one day, but through the Holy Spirit's resurrecting power, we will live on with Him forever. In Romans chapter 8, beginning in verse 9, here's Raul Reese with our study, The Spirit's Indwelling Presence.
1: He says, "But you are not in the flesh, but in the Spirit. If so be that the Spirit of God dwells in you." Now remember the word "in you," not outside of you, in you. "Now if any man has not the Spirit of Christ, then he is none of his. And if Christ be again in you, the body is dead because of sin, but the Spirit is life because of righteousness. But if the Spirit of Him that raised up Jesus from the dead dwells in you," and who's that? The Holy Spirit. "He that raised up Christ from the dead shall also quicken your mortal bodies by His Spirit that dwells in you." In you. Speaking of the Christian life, you know, when you think of your own personal life and coming to Christ, I mean, what was the thing that convicted you before you came to Christ? Somebody shared with you, you read a book, or maybe you came across a Bible, read the Bible, or you watched a program, that somehow, eventually, over a period of time, you started becoming convicted, knowing this is wrong what I'm doing. And eventually, as the Holy Spirit captivated you, and you begin to not only talk to the Holy Spirit and say, "Lord, I come to you before you, I want to repent of my sins," that the Holy Spirit's power comes upon your life. And you begin to understand as you read the scriptures that you have been forgiven, cleansed and washed by the blood of the Lamb, Jesus Christ, which is so cool. If we know what Paul says in verse 9, look at the first point here, indwelling of the Spirit. He says, "But you are not in the flesh." You see, we were used to be in the flesh. We were the natural man. But somehow we got born again of the Holy Spirit. So he says, "But in the Spirit, if so be that the Spirit of God dwells in you." If He dwells in you, not outside of you, inside of you. "Now, if any man has not the Spirit of Christ, then he," what? "Is none of His." You're not a Christian. The only way that you can become a Christian is for the Holy Spirit to come and dwell within my life. When I come and I repent of my sins and I ask Him to forgive me, then we begin to see what Paul's talking about here, that the Spirit of God is dwelling in our lives and dwelling in us and through our lives. The power of the Spirit, as we see dwelling, staying, notice, in my life, in my heart. And the word "dwell" here is a picture of a home. I'm at home. That's where the word is used. The Holy Spirit is at home in my life. The Holy Spirit not only dwells within us, but He makes His home, check this out, and takes residence and lives within us just as we live in our own personal homes. He makes Himself at home. The power of the Holy Spirit not only creates a glorious truth by indwelling presence of God with us. In John 14, 16, Jesus said, "I will pray the Father and He will give you another helper, comforter, paracletus, the one that comes alongside to assist, that He may abide with you forever. The Spirit of truth, whom the world cannot receive, because it neither sees Him nor knows Him, but you know Him, for He dwells with you and will be in you." Remember I told you, He is with you. He comes into your life, and then He comes upon your life, the threefold Holy Spirit within and upon. Now, if the Holy Spirit comes into my life, then that means that the Holy Spirit can be grieved in my life. That's why we have to live holy lives. We have to live lives of holiness, but lives of obedience, so that I can come to know Him, His power, His grace, His love, His mercy that He gives to me every single day. Because the power of the Holy Spirit removes the believer from being what? In the flesh. We used to be in the flesh. We used to live in the flesh, but no longer. Therefore, there's no condemnation to those who are in Christ Jesus, who walk not after the flesh, but after the Holy Spirit of God. Look at secondly, verse 10. The life of the Holy Spirit gives life to the believers. Romans 8, 10. And if Christ is in you, there it is again. He says, in you, then the body is dead. Even though you look in the mirror, you know, and you see your body's dead. By the way, every person that doesn't come to Christ, like in the world today, mother, father, brother, sister, whoever is outside the church, the non-believers, believe it or not, dead men walking. They're dead. Their spirit is dead. Oh yeah, they live in this world for a short time, and then death comes and they're separated. We used to be dead, but now we're alive in Christ Jesus. God has given us life to enjoy not only our earthly life, but to enjoy coming in the future, our eternal life with Him, which I'm looking forward to. This is cool, but it's going to be better there. So I think for each one of us, if we can get that thing in our minds, brainwash ourselves, I think we'll do better with Christ if we understand. Because here also the idea in the Greek makes this very clear. Listen, if Christ be in you, even though the body will die because of sin, the spirit shall live because of righteousness. That's the way it's written in the Greek. If Christ be in you, even though the body will die because of sin, the spirit shall live because of righteousness. Think of how many people, how many funerals have you attended to? I know how many funerals I've done. And it's always the same story. They died. How did they die? Well, you know, they give you the story. But I don't think, you know, whenever you go to a funeral, you go, man, that's too bad for them, but I got a long time to live. Really? Do you know that? But then how many people, I've seen it in funerals, they're sitting there very sovereign, very serious, and in their minds they're thinking, wow, man, I wonder if I'm next. And then the second thing is, where am I going? Because they give the message. The message lets you know whether you're going to heaven or hell. So as Christians, we need to know where we're going. We need to know that my body is dead, but I am alive in Jesus Christ. Let's look at the first point here, that the Spirit of Christ gives us life. For example, the spirit of men lives because of the righteousness and death of Jesus Christ. Think about that. When Jesus Christ came, He came from all eternity. He didn't have to come. But He knew and He decided that He would come. Because our first parents, Adam and Eve, we studied that in Romans chapter 5. When they sinned against God, they hadn't made it to heaven. We would have never been the way we are today. We would have been eternal forever without sin. But when they sinned against God, man, they fell. And they hid from the presence of God, and they couldn't hide from the presence of God. And God called out and said, Adam, where are you? Words of love, broken heart of God. Adam, where are you? Why did you do what I told you not to do? Now you're paying the consequences. Separation from me. And it's so sad when you read the story. Because when you read the story, you begin to see that each one of us individually, even though we have a mother and father, that our original parents, Adam and Eve, and they sinned against God. And that's why we are called sinners. This is why we repent and we come to Jesus Christ. Paul says in Romans chapter 10, 9, he says that if you confess with your mouth the Lord Jesus and believe in your heart that God has raised Him from the dead, you will be saved. For with the heart one believes unto righteousness, but with the mouth confession is made unto salvation. That's why we say, can you repeat after me this prayer? You confess. You go through the prayer, dear Jesus, come into my life. Forgive me for my sins. And then 2 Corinthians 5:21 says, for He made Him who knew no sin to be sin for us. Notice that. Jesus came to die for the sins of the world and had no sin ever. And then he says, for He made Him who knew no sin to be sin for us, that we might become righteousness of God in Him. Notice that. The spirit of man lives by living a righteous and godly life. Matthew 7:21, remember what Jesus said to the Pharisees? Not everyone who says to me, Lord, Lord, shall enter the kingdom of heaven. But he who does the will of my Father in heaven. He who does the will of my Father. Secondly, the Spirit of Christ quickens the body. In the future, in a great day of redemption, for example, first part of the word quicken here, it means to make alive, to give life, to cause to live, or to renew, or to remake life. So the mortal body shall be quickened and made alive. John chapter 6:40 says, and this is the will of him who sent me, that everyone who sees the Son and believes in him may have everlasting life. And I will raise him up in the last day. John 11:25, Jesus said to her, Martha, I am the resurrection and the life, and he who believes in me, though he may die, yet he shall live. And whoever lives and believes in me shall never die. Do you believe this?
0: 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We'll tell you how you can get your copy in just a few moments. But first, back to more with Raul Reese.
1: Acts 24:15, Paul says, I have hope in God, which they themselves also accept, that there will be a resurrection of the dead, both of the just and of the unjust. So there's going to be two resurrections, the just and the unjust. 1 Corinthians 15:42, he says, so also Paul says, is the resurrection of the dead. The body is sown in corruption, it is raised in incorruption. It is sown in dishonor, it is raised in glory. It is sown in weakness, it is raised in power. It is sown a natural body, it is raised a spiritual body. There is a natural body and there is a spiritual body. There is a spiritual body. Right now, we're living in our natural bodies. But we've been born again of the Holy Spirit. Christ lives in my life. You see, we used to be flesh and then the soul and the spirit was dead. But we had a flip over. Now the spirit rules. And then you have the soul. And the flesh is separate, is supposed to be dead. We did Romans chapter 6. Remember, the flesh should never be king in my life any longer again. It's dead, buried. That's what the Bible teaches. And that's why I get kind of bummed out when I see people within the church, wherever I travel, and even here, people that haven't changed. They're the same people. They come in their own agenda. They really don't come. I'm not saying everybody here, so don't get bummed out, okay? Don't write me letters. It's so cool to see people that come and they listen and they study God's word, and you see the change every week. Every week is a change. And when you pay attention, you're not texting, you're not mind somewhere else, but you're connected to the source, which is Jesus and the Holy Spirit. Then when you leave here, you go, wow, you know what? God spoke to me today. In the areas that God spoke to me, I want to change those areas of my life. Then the Holy Spirit is working in my life and through my life. So cool how God works. Thirdly, the two great assurances of the believer's resurrection. Number one, assurance of Jesus because he resurrected. In Romans 1:4, remember, and declared to be the Son of God with power according to the Spirit of holiness, by the resurrection from the dead. And then we see the second point here, assurance of the Holy Spirit of him who dwells in us. 2 Corinthians 4:14. Knowing that he who raised up the Lord Jesus Christ will also raise us up with Jesus and will present us with you. The Holy Spirit one day, can you imagine? I've seen this so many times. I saw it with my dad when he passed away. You know, we're at the hospice, we're sitting there, we're watching him as, you know, coming down to the end of his life. And the day before he passed away, I was at home when he passed away. But when I left that night, you can see that it was just about time for the Lord to come and take him away.
2: But it's so neat to know that he went to heaven. Yes, we do go through heavy things in this world, but it's only, what, temporary, not permanent. And then I go to this hospital the other day to pray for this lady that's dying. It's kind of like a hospice home. And there's one here, and one here. So the one in the middle we prayed for. And as I was praying for the one in the middle here, the one on this side, she was screaming and yelling, cursing the whole thing. No peace, no assurance where she's going. And at any point in time, she will die and she'll end up cursing God. That is the saddest thing to see when you hear people like that. And I would pray that each one of us individually would know the power of the Holy Spirit, especially dwelling in my life and working in my life and through my life, so that I have peace with God when I go to be with the Lord. Look at the third point, verse 11. Christ's resurrection assures us here. Verse 11, he says, but if the spirit of him who raised Jesus from the dead dwells in you, now here it is, dwells in you, he who raised up Christ from the dead will also give life to your mortal bodies through his spirit who dwells in you. Two times. Dwell in you, who dwells in you. So the resurrection of Christ assures us that each one of us individually will be resurrected from the dead. I love that. The resurrection assures us that we will be with Christ. In John 1:1, he says, in the beginning was the Word, Jesus, the Logos. And the Word was with God. And the Word was God. And he was in the beginning with God. Who's that? Jesus, the Trinity of God. All things were made through him. And without him, nothing was made that was made. In him was life, and the life and the light of men. And the light shines in darkness, and the darkness did not comprehend it. Secondly, the resurrection of Christ is he who claimed to be the Son of God. Ephesians 1:14 says, who is the guarantee of our inheritance until the redemption of the purchased possession to the praise of his glory. Guarantee of our inheritance. And then thirdly, the resurrection of Christ confirms what? That he is the Savior of the world. Yes, the Savior of the world. 1 Corinthians 15:2, by which also you are saved. If you hold fast that word which I preach to you, Paul says, unless you believe in vain. For I delivered to you first of all that which I also received, that Christ died for our sins according to the scriptures, notice the word of God, and that he was buried, and that he rose again on the third day according to the scriptures. And then fourthly, the resurrection of Christ proves what? That he is spirit of life. The spirit of life. 1 Peter 1:3. Blessed be the God and the Father of our Lord Jesus Christ, who according to his abundant mercy has begotten us again to a living hope through the resurrection of Christ Jesus from the dead to an inheritance incorruptible, undefiled, and does not fade away, reserved in heaven for you who are kept by the power of God through faith for salvation, ready to be revealed in the last time. And then how about fifthly, the resurrection of Christ by an empty tomb. John 20, verse 1. And on the first day of the week, Mary Magdalene went to the tomb early in the morning while it was still dark, and saw the stone had been taken away from the tomb. And then she ran and came to Simon Peter and the other disciples whom Jesus loved, and said to them, they have taken away the Lord. Somebody took him out of the tomb, and we do not know where they have laid him. And then Peter therefore went out, and the other disciple, which was John, and were going to the tomb. So they both ran together, and the other, that's John, had ran Peter. Peter was huff and puff, and notice that. And came to the tomb first. And he, stooping down and looking in, saw the linen cloth lying there. And yet he did not go in. And then Simon Peter came following him and went into the tomb, and he saw the linen cloth lying there and the handkerchief that had been around his head, not lying within the linen cloths, but folded together in a place by itself. And then the other disciple who came to the tomb first went in also, and he saw and believed, for as yet nor they did not know the scripture, and he must rise again from the dead. They still had not read the scripture that he would rise again from the dead. Here we are today. We know that he rose again from the dead. Then what's keeping people from coming to the knowledge of the truth if we really believe that Jesus died and rose again? And if you can get brainwashed in your minds that I only have one life to live and it'll soon be passed, and the only thing that is going to last is what I'm doing for Christ today. That's it. Nothing else. And so I really encourage you this morning to study and allow the Holy Spirit to use your life powerfully in such a way that you can't even believe it. In conclusion, let me tell you this. God's power in my life. Acts 2:24. Whom God raised up, having loosed the pains of death, because it was not possible that he should be held by it. For David said concerning Jesus, I foresaw the Lord always before my face, for he is at my right hand, that I am not shaken. Therefore, my heart rejoiced as my tongue was glad. Moreover, my flesh also will rest in hope. For you will not leave my soul in hell or Sheol, nor will you allow your Holy One to see corruption. You have made known to me the ways of life. You will make me full of joy in your presence.
0: 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Just a reminder that we're funded solely through your tax-deductible gifts, and we are grateful for your partnership. Next time, as we continue in this series, we'd love to have you join us. We'll discover how we can enjoy victory over fleshly habits that dishonor God when we listen to the instruction of His Spirit and obey the commands of His Word. Now, with a closing thought, here's Raul once again.
2: And then Christ has power, John 10:18. No one takes it from me, His life, but I lay down my life of myself. I have power to lay it down, and I have power to take it again. This I command I have to receive from my Father. And then lastly, the Spirit's power, Romans 8:11. But if the Spirit of Him who raised Jesus from the dead dwells in you, He who raised Christ from the dead will also give life to your mortal bodies through His Spirit who dwells in you. Quote by Martin Luther, he said, our Lord has written the promise of the resurrection, not in books alone, but in every leaf and springtime. Every leaf and springtime. Think of what God has done in your life and what He's doing even in your life this morning here. Because He loves you. You've come a long ways. Keep moving forward. Don't look back. Don't stand still. Always on the move. Where? To the cross of Jesus Christ. I am.
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15: 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Freedom is more than inheritance. 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So, do we have the courage to defend and protect what is being challenged, the very principles that made America the greatest experiment in history?
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18: Shalom. Holy Scriptures and Israel is a ministry designed to share with the Jewish people the good news of the Lord Jesus Yeshua the Messiah, and to instruct Christians on the Jewish roots of their faith. And now, teaching God's Word from a Hebrew Messianic perspective, here is Gideon Levitam.
19: Shalom, my dear brothers and sisters. God bless you. Please turn with me to the 1 Corinthians chapter 4, the letter that the apostle Shaul Paul wrote to the Corinthians. We have arrived to chapter 4, and we are going to deal with the Lord's help with the last portion of 1 Corinthians chapter 4, specifically from verse 14 to verse 21, to the end of the chapter. The short portion, but a very important portion, because here in 1 Corinthians chapter 4, the apostle HaShaliach, the apostle Shaul Paul, shows to the Corinthians that he's so much concerned for them that he does not rebuke them for nothing, but that he does so out of love and care for the believers at the city of Corinth. Please follow me, and I'm reading 1 Corinthians chapter 4, verses 14 to 21. And so we read, Paul, Shaul, is saying to them, he says, I write not these things to shame you, but as my beloved sons I warn you. For though ye have 10,000 instructors in Christ, in Mashiach, yet have ye not many fathers. For in Christ Jesus, in the Messiah Yeshua, I have begotten you through the gospel. Wherefore I beseech you, be ye followers of me. For this cause have I sent unto you Timothy, who is my beloved son and faithful in the Lord, who shall bring you into remembrance of my ways, which be in Christ as I teach everywhere in every church, in every kehilah, every congregation. Now some are puffed up as though I would not come to you, but I will come to you shortly if the Lord will, and will know not the speech of them which are puffed up, but the power. For the kingdom of God is not in word, but in power. What will ye? Shall I come unto you with a rod, or in love, and in the spirit of meekness? That, beloved brothers and sisters, that fourth chapter is ending with a question. In verse 21, what will ye? Shall I come unto you with a rod, or in love, and in the spirit of meekness? And the question is left for the Corinthian readers and for you and I to give an answer, because this is exactly what the apostle Shaul Paul wanted the Corinthians to respond to because of their sad spiritual state. Again, beloved brothers and sisters, I would like to remind us all that when the apostle Paul wrote to the Corinthians, he wrote to a local assembly that although they were called saints in chapter 1 and verse 2, called saints with all that in every place call upon the name of Jesus Christ our Lord, both theirs and ours. They were saints. They were set apart positionally. But throughout the whole letter that Paul is writing to the Corinthians, he is writing to them as a corrective ministry to correct a local assembly that was living in a way that was terrible condition, away from the manner whereby God was calling them to live. If you remember, we have said that they had many, many issues, and especially the first four chapters, they have an issue with respect to divisions among themselves. And in these verses that we are reading right now, Paul is concluding the four chapters that deal with the divisions among the local assembly of the city of Corinth. Later on, he will deal with immorality in chapter 5. He will deal with the fact that they were taking one another to court in chapter 6. He will deal with the fact that there was a problem in their marriages in chapter 7. He will be dealing with problems that they have concerning the liberty of the believers in chapter 8, 9, and 10. He will write concerning the fact that they didn't practice properly the Lord's remembrance of the Lord Yeshua, Jesus the Messiah, in chapter 11. There was that problem and things that they were happening in when they were meeting together to remember the Lord Jesus the Messiah and his death, burial, and resurrection. In chapter 12 and 13 and 14, they had problems concerning the spiritual gifts that all believers received. And in chapter 15, the truth of the resurrection, some of them said that there is no resurrection. And then, of course, in chapter 16, at the end of the letter to the Corinthians, he mentioned the problems concerning the support of the Lord's work and the saints in Jerusalem, problem with money, with giving. And so all these issues that the Corinthians have experienced, and of course, beloved brothers and sisters, Paul wanted the Corinthians to know that he loved them, that he cared for them, and that whatever he is saying to them, it is not because he hates them or he has something to cause them to stumble. This is where the apostle Shaul Paul presents himself as a spiritual father to the believers at Corinth, even though they behaved in a way that was wrong and they didn't appreciate the fact that this is Shaul Paul, was the one whom the Lord used to establish the local assembly, the local congregation in the city of Corinth. So Paul was the spiritual father of the Corinthians. But you see in these verses 14 to 21, Paul is now presenting himself as the servant of the Lord Jesus the Messiah, that is acting now in the role of a father. Now, to remind you that when we have begun with the study of 1 Corinthians chapter 4, we have pointed to the fact that the apostle presenting the true servant, anyone who wants to serve the Lord, the servant of our Lord Jesus the Messiah must have some special characteristics. The servant of the Lord is called to be faithful. We have covered that in chapter 4, verses 1 to 6. Secondly, the servant of the Lord is called to be humble. We have also covered that in 1 Corinthians 4, verses 7 to verse 13. The importance of being humble. And Paul set this example before the Corinthians in verses 7 to verse 13. And that is wonderful to see what kind of a servant the Apostle Paul was. Now that we have arrived to the final portion of 1 Corinthians chapter 4, verses 14 to 21, here is the third characteristic that the servant of the Lord ought to have. And here we have the necessity that the servant of the Lord need to be tender in his ministry. As we are called to serve the Lord, any one of us, any believer, in fact, all believers are called to be faithful, to be humble, but also to be tender. But specifically in chapter 4, the apostle emphasized himself as a minister of Christ, of the Messiah. To remind you that in chapter 3, and there in verse 5, already mentioned, who then is Paul? And who is Apollos? But ministers, notice that expression, they are ministers by whom ye believed, even as the Lord gave to every man. In other words, we are only ministers, Paul says in 1 Corinthians chapter 3 and verse 5. That word for ministers, it comes from the Greek word diakonos, come from the Hebrew word meshartim, and basically what he's saying, Apollos and I myself, who have led you to the Lord Yeshua, Jesus the Messiah, we are but diakonos, we are but meshartim, we are but servants, we are ministers by whom ye became believers in the Lord Jesus the Messiah. In verse 6 of 1 Corinthians chapter 3, he even gave the illustration of a person who is like a farmer, where he said, I have planted, Apollos watered, but God gave the increase. In other words, the farmer, what does he do? He plant, and another water, and they are praying and they are waiting for God to give the increase. What happened in the ministry among the Corinthians in the city of Corinth? Paul, along with Apollos, and even if you remember in the earlier first part of chapter 1, he mentioned even Cephas, Shimon Petros in chapter 1 and verse 12. Now this I say, that every one of you says, I am of Paul, and I am of Apollos, and I am of Cephas, and I am of Christ. In other words, apparently when Cephas, that is Shimon Petros, when he came, he was also one of those who came to serve in the midst of the Corinthians. But the apostle Paul wanted them to know that he was but a servant of the Lord, and like a farmer, he is the one that is serving them, and the purpose for him is that they will be blessed and grow spiritually and be a light wherever they are and have enjoyment in the local assembly. Instead of it, what happened, all the first four chapters is dealing with divisions after division. He's saying to them, for ye are yet carnal. Chapter 3 and verse 3. For where is there is among you envying and strife and division? Are ye not carnal and walk as men? In other words, Paul wanted them to know that carnality, being away from the Lord, not being a properly submissive to the Lord, causing pride and arrogance, they bring about divisions, and that is not right before the Lord. It is one thing to be saint positionally. It is altogether different to be saint practically. And the word saint simply means lekadesh or mekudash, is to be set apart. Set apart positionally for God, because we are believers. We have been saved. We have been redeemed by the blood of our Lord Yeshua the Messiah, who paid for our sin. So we are once and for all set apart, saints positionally. But to be saint, mekudash, set apart practically, that means that we need to have self-judgment, that we need to be humble, we need the Lord to help us in this aspect of life day by day as we walk here with the Lord. Well, so now after he mentioned in the first 13 verses that the servant of the Lord is called to be faithful, and the servant of the Lord is called to be humble, now he emphasized the need that the servant of the Lord is called to be tender. And that expression, tender, is in a sense, it's like when you love someone, when your heart is yearning for someone, when you care for someone, you will seek to be tender. You know, tender-hearted, loving one another. We are called to love the brethren, to love the people of God, just like Israel as our nation. Israel, historically, they were called to love their brethren, to care for the nation of Israel, to seek their welfare. And the people such as Moshe, Moses, and Yehoshua, Joshua, and others who loved the nation of Israel, they were people who were faithful, they were people who were humble, and there were servants also who were tender towards the nation of Israel, and we are called to be tender towards God's people today. So you notice what the apostle here does. In these very few verses, the apostle Shaul Paul is giving the example of a spiritual father who cares for his own. And it is really so timely here, because he's just about to conclude to deal with the subject of the divisions in the local assembly in Corinth, before he's moving to deal with another aspect of the need to discipline because of immorality in chapter 5. So here, notice what he does. In verses 14 all the way to verse 21, he's, in a sense, showing to the Corinthians that he actually is a father for them who care for their welfare. And that's why you notice verse 14 is very important, because in verse 14 he's saying, look, Corinthians, I write not these things to shame you. I'm not writing all these things that I'm listing here in this letter to you in order to shame you. He says, notice in the second part of verse 14, but as my beloved sons, I warn you. As my beloved sons, I warn you. It's so beautiful. In the Hebrew text, it says, Ki mazhir ani etchem kebanai ha'ahuvim. I am telling you this as my own sons, my own beloved children. In other words, I love you. I love you so much that I am writing this to you out of care and out of love, and not simply out of shaming you and putting you down for nothing. This is important, because as parents, this is the desire that we have for our own children. That's the burden of our hearts. Our heart is yearning for our own children. We love them. We care for them. We want them to be blessed, to be successful in their life, to have, if they will only listen and they will adhere to the counsel of their parents, they will be blessed. And that is what the Apostle Paul is saying to the Corinthian believers. And if you remember, even throughout the Proverbs that we, King Solomon, have written in the book of Proverbs, how many times he wrote to the people of Israel to give them counsel. Now, mind you, Solomon didn't himself live up to the counsel that he received. But nevertheless, the King Solomon said, my son, if thou will receive my words and hide my commandments with thee, so that thou incline thine ear unto wisdom and apply thine heart to understanding, yea, if thou criest after knowledge and liftest up thy voice for understanding, if thou seekest wisdom and the counsel of God, to seek it as you seek silver, he's saying to them, and you search for her as if you are looking for a treasure, then thou shalt understand the fear of the Lord and find the knowledge of God. This is Proverbs chapter 2 and verses 1 to 5. Again, chapter 3, my son, forget not my law, but let thine heart keep my commandments. This is the counsel that Shlomo, Hamelech, the king of Israel, gave to Israel. Amazing. Listen to chapter 4 of the book of Mishlei, Proverbs. Hear ye, children, the instruction of a father, and attend to know understanding. You see, for I give you good doctrine, forsake ye not my law. The word for law is Torah, and Torah means simply the instruction of the Lord, the instruction of a father, the instruction of a parent, the instruction of a spiritual leader. What an amazing thing to see that. And oftentimes, beloved brothers and sisters, we fail because we don't take instruction and we don't submit to authority. And good, godly authority is a blessing in the life of God's people. Whether it is historically, in the history of our forefathers, the people of Israel, or whether it is in the present day, in the history of the assembly, of our local churches, local congregation, local assemblies, whenever we listen to the instruction of the Lord and the instruction of the servants of the Lord, the godly men and women of God, we are always going to be blessed, because listening to the counsel of godly men, godly fathers, is a blessing to children. And that's why in verse 14, Paul saying to them, I write not these things to shame you, but as my beloved sons, I warn you. Paul is warning the Corinthians. And now you notice that we learn here from verse 15 onward, including verse 14, the amazing way whereby Paul presents himself as a father. Notice that he says in verse 14 that he writes to them as my beloved sons. Now let me remind you, beloved brothers and sisters, that it was the apostle Paul that was used by the Lord with Apollos to form that local assembly in the city of Corinth. Let me just remind you, I'm reading a few verses in Acts chapter 18, the first few verses there. Notice what we read in verse 1. After these things, Paul departed from Athens, and he came to Corinth, and he found a certain Jew by the name of Aquila, born in Pontus, Italy, come from Italy with his wife Priscilla, because that Claudius had commanded all Jews to depart from Rome and came unto them. This is Paul came unto Aquila, Priscilla. They were Jewish believers in Yeshua the Messiah. He came to them. They were the Jews who were cast out of Rome, and they've arrived to Corinth. So Paul now went into them. And because he was of the same craft, he abode with them and wrote, for by their occupation they were tent makers. Verse 4 says, Acts chapter 18, and he reasoned in a synagogue every Shabbat and persuaded the Jews and the Greeks. And when Silas and Timothy were come from Macedonia, Paul was...
20: What happens when faith and mental health meet for real?
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2: Certain man's house by the name of Justus, one of that worship God, whose house joined hard to the synagogue. In other words, even though he left the synagogue, but still he went to another home of one of the believers in that feared God. And then notice that, and Crispus, the chief ruler of the synagogue, believed on the Lord and all his house. And now notice what it says in verse 8. And many of the Corinthians, hearing, believe, and were baptized. In other words, Paul was preaching in the city of Corinth, and both Jewish and non-Jewish people came to know the Lord, and the local assembly was born in the city of Corinth. And he was like the one that was used by the Lord to lead the Corinthians to know that the Lord Jesus is indeed the Christ, the anointed one, the Mashiach. And they became born of the Spirit of God, became part of the assembly, the local assembly, the local congregation in Corinth, and they were baptized, identifying with the death, burial, and resurrection of the Lord Yeshua, Jesus, the Messiah. But now we notice what we are reading here in 1 Corinthians chapter 4, that Paul called them, and he said to them, but as a beloved sons, I'm warning you. Why? Because he became their father, Ha'abba Shelaim. He was used by God, by the Lord Jesus, in the power of the Spirit of God, to lead these believers in Corinth to the Lord Jesus, and he became their spiritual Abba, their spiritual father. So now, he's teaching them, and he's showing to them how an Abba, a father, ought to behave, a spiritual father behavior and concern for his spiritual children. As in the physical relationship, there is a yearning concern for the children that the Lord had given to us as a wife and a husband, and there is a yearning to lead them, to instruct them, and the desire that they will listen, obey, and be blessed. And here you see the Apostle Paul is listing before us the way whereby they became his children and his care for them. And so you notice in verse 15, he's telling them, look at the condition that existing there at Corinth. He says, for though ye have 10,000 instructors in Christ, yet have ye not many fathers. For in Christ Jesus, in the Messiah Yeshua, I, Paul is saying to them, have begotten you, I gave you birth, spiritual birth, but notice, not me on my own, it is through the gospel. So in verse 15, we learn that to become a spiritual father is by way of the preaching of the message of the gospel, and by giving birth is meaning in the power of the Spirit of God, leading others to the person of the Lord Jesus to be born again.
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10: Can one person really make a difference? They can when they belong to God and bring His power and presence into every situation. Today on Turning Point, Dr. David Jeremiah considers the influence you can have on the world around you when you're living according to God's will. As he returns to the book of Jonah, here's David to introduce the powerful conclusion of his message, No Man is an Island.
11: And today we conclude our discussion of what happens when you say no to God and the beginning of the experience you're about to have when you do that. God will not let go of you. You're one of His, and He will follow you, and He will do everything He can to get you back on the right road. And sometimes His actions are dramatic, as we shall see in the life of Jonah. The book of Jonah is recorded now in its teaching format, both audio and video. You can get these different ways of studying either by listening or listening and watching. There's a beautiful study guide that goes with this. If you're interested in doing a small group, this would be a great one to do. Do the Jonah small group and get your participants a copy of the study guide. You get the CDs and you can facilitate this study and have a great discussion about this Old Testament book. It's one of the most assailed books in the Bible because it's filled with miracles. And, of course, the skeptics, the critics of the Bible don't like miracles. And they cannot believe a whale ever swallowed a man. And you can hear all kinds of stories about that. But we're telling you what the Bible says, and you'll be blessed by it, I'm sure. Go to our website and find out more information. Well, today we come to part two of No Man is an Island. The rest of the interesting intrigue that happened aboard that ship when Jonah was running away from God. Here we go. Now, notice what happens next, the discovery of Jonah's sin. But Jonah had gone down into the lowest parts of the ship and lain down and was fast asleep. Doesn't that seem strange? I mean, I don't think I'd be sleeping in a storm. Here he is at the bottom of the ship. He's sleeping, and the captain came to him and said to him, "What do you mean, sleeper? Arise, call on your God. Perhaps your God will consider us so that we may not perish." And they said to one another, "Come, let us cast lots that we may know for whose cause this trouble has come upon us." So they cast lots, and the lot fell on Jonah. As the storm continues to rage, the captain looks around and realizes someone is missing. I can almost hear him reasoning out, "Didn't we pick somebody up in Joppa? Where is he? Did he go overboard?" And one of the sailors said, "You know, Captain, what I think I saw was that guy down in the bottom of the ship, and I think he's down there sleeping." And the captain says, "You got to be kidding me." I just added that. I don't think he really said that, but that's what I would have said. So he goes down to where Jonah is, and notice the steps that take place. First, there is inspection. They search the ship and they find Jonah asleep. Then there is interrogation. The captain asks Jonah, "What do you mean, sleeper?" Can you imagine how unbelievable that must have seemed to the captain? Everybody else is praying, throwing cargo overboard, probably sick to their stomachs, doing everything they can to survive, and here is this one man at the bottom of the ship, sound asleep. The captain is saying, "What are you doing? Don't you know we're about to go under? Get up and pray to somebody." Then there is intervention. This is one of the most interesting moments in the story. The sailors say, "Here's what we'll do. Let's find out who the problem is. Let's cast lots." In their own way, they enter what we would call a lottery. They cast lots, and the Bible says the lot fell on Jonah. And I've read some people who say, "What a coincidence that was." You know, I don't think that was. If God could send the wind and the storm, I think he could figure out how the lot was supposed to come out and make sure it fell on Jonah, because that's who it should have fallen on. So finally, there is the identification. Through their own pagan way, Jonah is singled out as the culprit. The lot fell on Jonah, sort of as a reminder to us, be sure your sin will find you out. Jonah is now in the center of their target. One of the most sobering things that I've watched over the years as a pastor is how often the discovery of sin comes long after the sin itself. The Lord never says exposure will be immediate, but he does say accountability is inevitable. I could tell you some incidents that come to mind when I say what I just said of people who got in trouble they shouldn't have been in. Nobody knew about it, and 7 years later, it came to light and destroyed their life. You know, we think that if we get away with something for a short period of time, we've got it made. And the Bible says, be sure your sin will find you out. Sin has a long, long tail, and you almost never get away with it. You may think you're clever, more so than anybody else, that you can cover it and nobody will find out. But come and tell me the same thing 5 years from now. Jonah has run from the Lord. He is asleep. He's trying to shut everything out, but God orchestrates the events so that Jonah is singled out as the one man to whom God has now directed his attention. Now we look at Jonah's discussion about his guilt. In verses 8 through 14, this discussion goes on between the mariners and Jonah. Let's walk through this together. First of all, the concern of the mariners. Then they said to Jonah, "Please tell us, for whose cause is this trouble upon us? What is your occupation? And where do you come from? And what is your country? And of what people are you?" After they realized that Jonah was the cause of the storm, the sailor said to him, "Please tell us, for whose cause is this trouble upon us?" And then the questions start coming, one after the other. What's your occupation? Where do you come from? What is your country? And of what people are you? Later, they will ask the ultimate question, "What are we supposed to do with you?" But here they are saying, "Jonah, if you are the reason we are in this mess, we need to know who you are." Now notice Jonah's confession. So he said to them, "I am a Hebrew, and I fear the Lord, the God of heaven, who made the sea and the dry land." If this verse were all there were in the text, we would say Jonah has come back, he's got everything back together. But unfortunately, this is not a confession of disobedience, it's just a confession of truth. I love this. Jonah was thinking a lot about dry land right then. Did you see that in his text? Isn't it interesting that Jonah could say something like this in the middle of his rebellion? He said, "I am a Hebrew. I fear the Lord." Well, Jonah, you don't really fear the Lord enough, because if you feared him the way you should, you wouldn't be where you are doing what you're doing. But here's the important point. Jonah's theology was correct, and he was still disobedient. Isn't that interesting? You can have correct theology. You can know everything to the last drop. And just because you know it doesn't mean you're going to obey it. Some of the most brilliant men that I have ever known, demonstrate what I am saying now. So brilliant, and yet disobedient to God. And the consequences are even greater when that is true. Did you know that the more we know, the more responsible we are? Listen to Hebrews. Hebrews is a very challenging verse. It says, think about how much worse the punishment will be for those who have trampled on the Son of God and have treated the blood of the covenant which made us holy as if it were common and unholy, and have insulted and disdained the Holy Spirit who brings God's mercy to us. It's one thing to sin against God in ignorance. It's quite another thing to sin presumptuously. To know the truth, to know God, to know what's right, to know what's wrong, to know what Jonah said about God in verse 9, to claim to fear God and then still choose to do wrong. So Jonah confesses what he knows about God, but he has not yet confessed his disobedience. That does not happen until the next chapter when he reaches the lowest point of his life. We come now to the confusion of the mariners. When Jonah finishes speaking, we're told that the men were exceedingly afraid and said to him, "Why have you done this?" For the men knew that he fled from the presence of the Lord because he told them. And they said to him, "What shall we do to you that the sea may be calm for us?" For the sea was growing more tempestuous. All the time they were having this interchange between them. The wind was blowing harder and the waves were getting bigger. And the sailors said, "We got to come to some resolution, Jonah. If you're the cause and you're the reason, please tell us what to do so we can get rid of you and get back to calm." Now listen to Jonah. And Jonah said to them, "Pick me up, throw me into the sea, and the sea will become calm for you. For I know that this great tempest is because of me." That's a pretty good start for Jonah. He's not all the way home yet, but that's a good place to begin. You know, when we finally come to grips with the facts that it's us, and we quit blaming everybody else, and we say, you know, like the old spiritual that says, it's me, O Lord, standing in the need of prayer. Not my brother nor my sister, but it's me, O Lord, standing in the need of prayer. I tell people now more than ever, until we face the truth, we have nowhere to go. Jonah couldn't get back to where he should be until he was willing to be honest. Truth is the starting place for recovery and restoration. As long as we avoid the truth about ourselves, nothing will change. As long as you keep trying to cover it up, as long as you're trying to excuse it, as long as you're trying to make reason for it, it will never get better. Until you face up to what's happened and what you've done, honestly look in the mirror and say, "It's me. I'm the reason for this." We are very good at shifting blame. We blame our parents. We blame our upbringing. We blame our schools. We blame our environment. Sometimes we blame our churches. We blame our circumstances. We just seem to always find someone else to blame. But the turning point comes when we stop deflecting and we start being honest. When we look in the mirror and say, "I'm the problem. This didn't happen to me. I made it happen to me." So Jonah finally came to that moment of truth, and he said, "If you want to get rid of the storm, then you better get rid of me. That's me. I'm the reason for the storm." And in a moment of courage, he said, "Throw me overboard and everything will be all right." Now, I want you to pause for just a moment. I want to ask you this question. If you had been a sailor, how long would it have taken you to get to Jonah and get him out of the ship? You would have immediately grabbed hold of his clothes and thrown him overboard as fast as you could, hoping that this craziness that's going on in the ship would stop. But that's not what happened. Notice what it says in verse 13. "Nevertheless, the men rowed hard to return to land, but they could not, for the sea continued to grow more tempestuous against them. Therefore, they cried out to the Lord and said, 'We pray, O Lord, do not let us perish for this man's life, and do not charge us with innocent blood, for you, O Lord, have done as it pleased you.'" So if I'd been one of those sailors, the moment Jonah said that word, I would have grabbed him by the shirt and he'd been in the water. Can you understand that? You're the one causing all of this. You're gone. You're out of here. Hasta la vista. But did you see what they did? they rowed as hard as they could to shore. And the Bible says they prayed. They didn't pray to their old gods. Now somehow they've decided that maybe Jonah's God is the right one since he brought the storm. And they began to pray. Somehow through that conversation with Jonah, they had come to believe at least in some measure in the true God. And instead of crying out to their many gods, they're now calling on the Lord himself. Oh God, do what you must do, but don't let us perish in the process. All of this is a remarkable testimony to the sailors' compassion for Jonah. They had no obligation to help him. They had every right to get rid of him. He was the reason they were in this storm, and yet they chose mercy over convenience. And that brings us to the determination of Jonah's fate. Verse 15 says, they picked up Jonah and threw him into the sea. And the sea ceased from its raging, and the men feared the Lord exceedingly, and they offered a sacrifice to the Lord and took vows. The sailors finally picked up Jonah and threw him into the sea. And the moment they did, the scripture says the storm stopped. The waves calmed down, the wind quieted, everything changed instantly. And that's when the men knew that it wasn't a storm, that it was God. God was involved in this. And the Bible says they feared the Lord greatly. That means they were totally in awe of the Lord. They felt deep respect for God. They offered a sacrifice to him. They made promises to follow him. In one moment, they went from fearing the storm to fearing God. And they didn't just survive the storm. They met the living God in that moment of crisis. I called this message, as I prepared it, No Man is an Island. And I want to make sure that I get this across as we bring this to a conclusion. People say it all the time. I've heard it many times over the course of my life. It's my life. It's my choice. It's me. I can do what I want to. It's nobody's business but my own. I'm not going to hurt anybody. I'm just going to do my own thing. But it almost never is just you. Sin complicates your life, and it complicates the lives of the people around you. Those sailors would never have been in that storm had it not been for Jonah. One man's disobedience disrupted the lives of everybody around him. And that ought to make us stop and think. Whenever we step out of the will of God, we carry people with us. We take people down with us when we go. We do not mean to, but if you could sit in the counseling rooms of our offices for just 1 week, you would hear story after story of hurt in good and godly families because someone they loved took a turn when God told them to go straight. Now let me contrast this for just a moment, because this is one of the great blessings of studying the Bible. There is a fascinating comparison between this storm in Jonah's life and another storm in the New Testament that involved the Apostle Paul. Both Jonah and Paul were missionaries to the Gentiles. Both were on a ship in a storm. Both were witnesses to sailors. And both were used to deliver people from death. But the process could not be more different between the two. In Jonah chapter 1, the prophet is in a storm. In Acts chapter 27, the apostle is in a storm. The scenes are almost identical. Cargo is overboard. Desperation fills the ship and lives are hanging in the balance. But here's the difference. What is Jonah doing? He is sleeping. And what is Paul doing? He is standing in faith and strengthening those around him. Acts 27, 23, Paul says, there stood by me this night an angel of the God to whom I belong and whom I serve, saying, do not be afraid, Paul, you must be brought before Caesar. And indeed, God has granted you all those who sail with you. Therefore, take heart, men, for I believe God that it will be just as it was told me. Here is Jonah, God's prophet, among pagan sailors. Because of his disobedience, they almost die. And here is Paul among pagan sailors. Because of his godliness, his faith becomes the means of their deliverance. This is how it is supposed to be. You might think that just one person doesn't matter, but one person can make a big difference when even one person belongs to Jesus. God's presence goes with them into every space they enter. He goes with them into a home, a classroom, a team, or a friendship, and that one person can be you. One of the most memorable moments of my life in recent days was the graduation of my grandson from Liberty University. Don and I went to that event, and we sat in the stadium there on campus that seats 30,000 people. 30,000 people came to my grandson's graduation. As we sat there and looked at that crowd, I don't know why, but it just came on me in a moment. I turned to Don and I said, do you realize what we're looking at here is all the result of one man's faith? I remember before there was a school, before there was a graduation, there was Jerry Falwell, who believed God for a great university where champions could be trained to serve the Lord. And from his faith came that school, and from that school came that graduation where 30,000 people gathered together. One man made all that difference. It is an amazing thing to stop and wonder sometimes about influence. In The Gift of Influence, Tommy Spaulding shares a thought-provoking statistic. The average person lives about 78 years and influences more than 80,000 people over his lifetime. That number sounds big, but think about family, friends, teachers, coworkers, neighbors, teammates, customers, strangers you see every day. When you add up thousands of ordinary interactions over decades, the number becomes surprisingly believable. We influence three people a day. And then he paints this picture that will stick in your head as it has mine. He said, imagine standing on the 50-yard line of a football stadium filled with everyone you've influenced. Your spouse, your children, your friends. This is a secular book. Your barista. The Uber driver, the coach, the coworker, the neighbor. Now listen, he says, what's the sound of that stadium? Are they cheering because your life encouraged them? Or are they booing because you lived for yourself? Or silent because you were too distracted to even notice them? What do you hear? But do not forget this. God is committed to you, and he loves you, and you carry influence wherever you go. You can use it for the good, or as Jonah did in this particular episode, use it for evil. Jonah, by his influence, almost cost men their lives. Only eternity will reveal how many times that has happened through people that you and I both know, perhaps even through us. But God gives us the opportunity to live for him. And we ought to pray, as I try to almost every day, Lord, wherever I go today, help me to take the influence of Jesus Christ with me so that people will not just see me, but they will see Christ. They will know him. That's who we should be, because the possibility that we have to influence people is beyond anything we have ever imagined. You say, oh, Pastor Jeremiah, I'm just a humble person. I don't know very many people. I don't do very many things. If you could see your life and your pattern of influence as it really is, you would be shocked. No man is an island. No man lives to himself. And once we realize that, we begin to realize there's a stewardship in life that goes beyond time, treasure, and talent. It's the stewardship of influence. How are you stewarding your influence? Did you know that Satan has as his number one goal to destroy the influence? The Bible says he goes about seeking whom he may devour. Who is he trying to devour? He's trying to devour the influence of God's people. But if you stand strong for the Lord and you let your influence be seen and felt and known, God will use you to be a change maker. And one day, if you ever get to see all the results, which I think we might, you will look back and say, I'm sure glad I did that. I'm sure glad I didn't go there. I'm sure glad I made that decision. We can never take for granted what happens through our activities and our conduct. It is really true. No man is an island. No man lives to himself. We are all responsible to God, not just for ourselves, but for the people we influence throughout life. I hope that will be a lesson we will not forget. Jonah teaches us that in very graphic ways, and there's still more to come. Amen. Well, it's Friday, and I'd love to take a moment on Friday and encourage you to go to church. And this is me telling you that. You know, I'm on the radio, and sometimes I might be tempted to say, well, just listen to us on the radio. Let me tell you something. The radio or television or any other methodology never was meant to replace the church. The church is God's idea, and it's His important pleasure to have you present in church every week. So if you're not been going to church, maybe you dropped out during COVID or other reasons have come along, let me just encourage you, go back to church. You need to do that to stay healthy as a believer. It's a part of taking care of your soul, and I hope you will do that this weekend. Don't forget also, we're on television over the weekend. You can find us, if we're on during your church time, DVR us and watch us later. Don't use us as an excuse to stay home. And then, of course, we'll be back here on Monday as we continue the study of the book of Jonah. I'm David Jeremiah. Thank you for listening. Have a great weekend.
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0: From Grace Bible Church in Hayward, this is Way of Grace with Pastor Jessica Stand. 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We find ourselves once again looking at chapter 21, verses 16 through 36. Our message is called In Honor of the Gospel. It is the account of the Apostle Paul returning to Jerusalem for the sake of the gospel. 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Here's Pastor Jessica Stand.
1: You must know that your relationship to the law has to be from the standpoint of satisfaction, from the standpoint of completion, from the standpoint of fulfillment, not from the standpoint of a mandate of a moral accomplishment on your part in order to please God. Got to be careful. And this is a subtle dynamic. In fact, right now in this verse, here's what you can think about. Are you ready? You can think about Paul's letter to the Galatians and how he had to labor to work through theologically a complete system of doctrinal truth, clarifying that it is not possible for you to have an equal allegiance to grace and law at the same time. Are you guys with me? And that grace is not canceled out by a mandate of the law. Are you hearing me? Right, it's very important. Ye who are justified by the works of the law have fallen from grace. Isn't that what he said? Right, so you have to be able to take that statement seriously relative to its import. They are informed of thee that you teach all the Jews which are among the Gentiles to do what? Forsake Moses. Do you see that? That's what they're informed of. Now notice the emphasis that James is laying on this. James is saying, Paul, this is what they know about you, or believe about you, or have heard about you. Your gospel is designed specifically to simply make derogatory the law of Moses. Your gospel is designed specifically to serve as a continual, relentless antagonism to God's law. Now, ladies and gentlemen, what that is a distortion of the facts. Now, you need to know that when facts are distorted, that distorted facts are facts nonetheless, but the error is in the distortion, right? So we're not going to throw the baby out with the water, bathwater, but we are going to address the what? Distortion. Because it's at the distortion that the enemy creates conflict in relationships with people. So it says here, and you teach among the Gentiles, the Jews, to forsake Moses, saying that they ought not to what? Circumcise their children, neither to do what? Walk after the customs. All right. Point number one, the naive believing elders. Here's why I say that. Because James is the one saying to Paul all this. James is a pillar in the church. That's Galatians 2:9. You guys know that, right? That's why I have it in your outline. A pillar. James is a pillar in the church. Now, so get this with me, because I'm learning something about James. I already knew it, but we're learning something together about James that you and I need to know. I may insert this here in a moment about the different qualities of prophecy we talked about a week ago. What I learned about James is that James has an allegiance to his Jerusalem brethren, his Jewish brethren, who are his constituency, his colleagues, and his flock, if you will. He has an allegiance to them at a level that mars his ability to see the apples and oranges that underlie their belief system. Am I making some sense? His allegiance to the brethren, whom he says all believe, is obscured by a lack of clarity on the definitive nature of the gospel, for which, if they had a proper understanding of the gospel, their zeal for the law would be a diminished attribute. It would be such an insignificant attribute that it didn't even need to be said. Don't we love God's law? Don't we strive to keep God's law? But we never use that as sort of a moniker or a badge to describe our faith in Christ. I'm a believer in Jesus, and I love his law. Apples and oranges. You have now just mitigated the glory of the gospel. Am I making some sense? Raise your hand if you understand what I'm saying. You have just now mitigated the glory of the gospel. You have just now told me you don't get the gospel. Because what you're doing now is trying to hold up two kings, Moses and Jesus. You're trying to hold up two kings, one who is certifiably alive, the other who is totally dead. Am I making some sense? You're trying to hold up law and grace. You're trying to hold up Moses and Christ. You're essentially trying to do what Peter essayed on the mount when he saw Moses and Elijah with Christ. Let us build three tabernacles. And before he can get all that old folly out of his mouth, God said, hey, this is my beloved son. Hear ye him. And when the clouds cleared up, there was no one there but Jesus. You guys got that? The Father said, no, not Moses. No, not Elijah. Christ. Now, ladies and gentlemen, the exercise that I'm sharing with you on is how you detect when a person is still walking in the pride of self-righteousness and using that as a measure to determine their relationship with you versus the grace of God in Christ. If the weight of your confidence, which I'm describing as faith, is leaning on the person and work of Jesus Christ for your righteousness, for your personhood, for your identity, for all the resources by which you stand, if your weight is leaning on Jesus and their weight is leaning on law, you're gonna butt heads. Did you hear what I just stated? If your weight is leaning on Jesus and their weight is leaning on law, you're gonna butt heads. If you guys are not both trusting in Christ, you're gonna butt heads, even if you call yourself Christians. That's what you're about to see. So I say that James is a pillar because I'm calling attention to it. That's Acts 15, 13. He was the one that stood up and straightened things out. Galatians 2, 9 literally says him and Peter were pillars. Galatians 2, 9, pull that up. I just want them to see it. I want to just call your attention to a fundamental point about eldership versus apostolic calling. And when James and Cephas and John, who seem to be what? This is Paul talking in commentary as he's writing to the Galatians. It appears to be that in Jerusalem, James, Peter, and John were the heads of the Jerusalem church. We know that's true, don't we? It appears that they're the heads. He says, they perceived the grace that was given unto me. They gave me and Barnabas the what? Right hand of fellowship. That we should go unto the what? And they unto the what? Right, that was a great concession. That was an act of maturity. That was right. That division there took place in Acts 15. Now we're in Acts 21, where we have come back together again. And guess what? That concession for Paul and Timothy and Titus to go to the Gentiles and Peter and James and John to go to the Jews resulted in apples and oranges theologically. You got it? Right. So in your outline, the naive believing elder, James being one, though he's a pillar. And I'll call your attention to a pillar because a pillar is a column. It's a support beam. It's the thing upon which something stands. And apostolic doctrine is the thing upon which something stands. James is a ruler in the church, but at this point, he's a fallible ruler. Is that right? He's a very fallible ruler. A very fallible ruler. And this will be indicated in a moment. Subpoint B, rejoicing in the grace of God. That's what did it in verse 19 and 20. That's what they did in chapter 15, verse 3. That's what 1 Corinthians 13:6 says. So here's what I want to do. I want to redeem an element of who they are and what they did as they met before I move to my next point. Right. Be very suspicious of a person who does not rejoice in the work of grace. Be very suspicious of a religious person when you talk about how God has worked by his grace in the life of somebody and they go ho-hum. Love rejoiceth in the truth. When the love of God is shed abroad in your heart, you're happy to hear about anyone that God has brought near in Jesus Christ. And as we mature in Christ, we are to rejoice with them that rejoice. It's an honor for me to rejoice with you when you tell me your son or daughter has come to know Christ. Your wife is truly converted now. That your loved one who was in darkness now is walking in light. Hallelujah. Am I making some sense? That's what you do. Another subject from hell has been brought into the kingdom of God. Do you understand that? Right. That's what we do if we are mature believers. But here we go. Subpoint B. What? The mixed identity of what? Moses and Christ. The mixed identity of Moses and Christ. I already quoted Galatians 5, 1, 2, 3, and 4. Whosoever of you is justified by the works of the law, you have fallen from grace. But pull up John 9, 28. I want our class to see this again. You guys remember the account of the blind man that Jesus healed in John chapter 9? And how I shared with you that what God had done was taken that blind man and drawn him into the drama of redemption by his sovereign mercy and grace. And that blind man was made to know the work of Christ before he knew the person of Christ. Do you guys remember that? Remember, I basically said there are times when God works in people's lives by the dynamic of his providence and by his grace to bring them near and to do things in their lives for which they are unable to not acknowledge that God did it, opening their eyes, revealing his glories to them, his truth, his doctrine, his teaching. You may even be a product of this very same mechanism where God by and by drew you from a place of heathen sinfulness into a knowledge of God's word. You began to grow in God's word. You begin to learn God's truth. And the light of the law was something you rejoiced in. Am I making some sense? Because even the light of the law excels the darkness of the world system, so that even cleaning you up in the flesh under the law is a good thing, especially if you were raggedy as some of us were. And you know God is dealing with you. You know God is drawing you. You know God is hedging you in. And you begin to hear about Jesus. As we are sure the blind man heard about Jesus, because hearing is what goes before revelation. So the blind man was hearing about the gospel of the grace of God in Christ and hearing about the miracles of Christ and wanting this Savior who had healed others to heal him. And look how good the Savior was. Healed this man of his blindness in the exigencies of his circumstance. And left that man to the process of what we are already learning. Honor is what? Controversial. Some of you guys are going to get that in a moment. Now, when Christ shows up in your life, he honors you. But you have to own the controversy of the gospel that comes with it. Did you guys get that? Right. Because this will prove whether or not you are honoring him back. Right, you're going to learn over the several weeks that we teach this whole concept of honor, that honor by nature is reciprocal. That no one receives honor who is not themselves also honorable. Honor is a reciprocating principle. Does that make sense? Right, so when you are aware that someone honors you, it is a natural default in you to honor them back. Even with the small thank you. Thank you is an honor expression. But how much more so when you actually can estimate the value of that which they bestowed upon you in honor. And when God saves you by his grace, he honors you. And the revelation of the weight of that honor being infinite in nature, but tangible and real, should move in your life to create a response to God of continual, unending honor. Y'all get what I'm saying? Right, are you blind to grace? How powerful it was that the blind man had Jesus to heal him, and immediately he's thrown into controversy. And at every point of controversy, he honors Christ. Does he? He honors Christ. I don't know what you're talking about. You know what our law says. If he were a sinner, he couldn't have done these things. All I know is once I was blind, now I can see. All I can do is tell you the truth. The man was good to me. Now, he may not be good to you, but he was good to me. Am I making some sense? All right. I don't even know his name, but that brother was good to me. Now, he had me to do some crazy stuff, humility before honor. That's just the nature of human. He had me to go down to the river with mud on my eyes all by myself. But you know what? It was worth it because I came back seeing. Right. So that's the nature of the gospel. It demands the humility of faith before it rewards the honor of exaltation. And it does it in stages, which is what happened with him, because he had to deal with his mama and daddy denying him. And then he had to deal with the rulers challenging him twice. And notice what was said in John 9:28. Then they did what? Reviled him. And they said, you are his what? They were right. So let me teach here for a moment, because this is one of the extractions that me and some of our camp received from last week's conference in Atlanta, Georgia. The theme was around discipleship. And there were a lot of good things that I was able to draw away from it. Discipleship is a misunderstood concept, but it's still a critical one. What these rulers recognized was that this blind man was in the school of Christ, and he was. This blind man was a learner of Christ. Was he not? Now watch this. I want to show you what I mean by this. This is the difference between people who talk about knowing Jesus and people who really know him. This is how authoritative the sovereign power of God was on this blind man. That when Jesus met him, the first thing that Jesus did was impose imperatives on him. How many of you guys remember when I said that? The Lord didn't even reveal himself to him, just said, hey, go to the water and wash. Not only people that obey Christ like that are disciples, because a disciple is a follower of a master. That blind man was already predisposed to obey Jesus as if he were a disciple. When the rulers assessed all that he went through, they said, you gotta be his disciple, because a disciple by nature follows his master. He learns his master's philosophy. He learns his master's ways. He follows his master's edicts. He does what his master says because he wants to be just like his master. Got it? Stay with me. That's a Christian. And anything else is not a Christian. Did you guys hear what I just stated? That's the real danger of this generation that we're in. The real danger of the generation that we're in is that we got a lot of people that want to sit and intellectually learn, but not walk as a disciple of Christ. Did you guys hear what I just stated? When the imperatives come from Jesus, they are imposed upon. Like somehow Christ doesn't have a right to tell you to get up off your lazy butt and do something. So the Christian walks in an autonomy that fundamentally denies the master lordship of Christ over their life. Are you guys hearing what I'm saying? It is for this reason that the Pharisee said, you definitely are his disciple. Not only did he tell you what to do, you are defending him now for your very life. Don't you know that your mom and daddy have just denied you? We're getting ready to kick you out of the church. We have reviled you, and you still holding to this brother. That's exactly right. Because as the scripture says, the disciple cannot be greater than his master. If they reviled the master, and they did. If they scorned the master, and they did. If they cross-examined the master, and they did. If they rejected the master, and they did. The same thing has to happen to the disciple. They were actually affirming the heart motive of that brother. And notice what they say. But we are who? Out of their own mouth. There it is. Out of their own mouth. Is it out of their own mouth? So get this now. Out of their own mouth, they're saying that there is no way to conflate, to merge together, to homogenize the rulership of Moses and the rulership of Christ. You cannot conflate the two and have a whole and consistent and coherent system. Moses must give way to Christ, or Christ must give way to Moses. That's exactly the way it is. You guys got that? It is no way for them to coexist in the same place in your heart and you actually be sound. It's not possible. So Even Moses says, there's one coming after me, like me, him you better hear. That's Deuteronomy 18, 15. You guys remember that. The great prophet that should come. In the book of Moses, Moses said Jesus was coming. And when he comes, I got to be given way to. This is exactly what Christ meant in John chapter 5 when he says, you have Moses' law, but you don't keep it. For had you kept Moses' law, you would have believed in me because Moses spoke about me. Remember that? My point is this. I'm just trying to help you understand how if a person has an allegiance to the external code of the law, which was given by Moses, he cannot have an allegiance to Jesus Christ because of the necessary consequence of Christ's person and work, which we're about to get into. So in your outline, we are under point number C, the mixed identity of Moses and Christ. And we see in John chapter 9, 28, an irreconcilable conflict, don't we? Was there a reconciling of the conflict between the blind man and the rulers? No. What happened? The rulers excommunicated the blind man. You guys got that? The rulers excommunicated the blind man, and rightly so. And rightly so. Ye who are under the law have fallen from grace. There's no way for a grace person to live in a law church. There's no way for a person who understands the implications of the gospel to bind himself to a legal system that is defunct in terms of its force and authority over you. Christ is the end of the law for righteousness to everyone who believes. Are you guys following this? I want you to get this now. I want you to get this now. It's not possible for you to believe that the law remains vital, enforced, and able to condemn you as if it's your Lord and authority while you believe in the death, burial, and resurrection of Christ as your righteousness and justification. Do you guys hear what I just said? It's not possible for you to believe that you can be saved by your works and saved by his grace at the same time. For what happens when the gospel comes in power and thoroughly begins to work to transform your mind is you necessarily see the fading away of the law covenant. It must fade away. It must wax old and die. Hebrews 8:13. Am I making some sense? You must see its covenant power weakening. Its influence over your mind and heart if you did grow up under a legalistic church having no more sway or power. You must see yourself drawing away from the legal system to the person of Christ as your strength, as your power, as your foundation in righteousness. This is how you know grace is working. How many of you guys in the house grew up in a legalistic system like I did? There you go. A good 60%. So do you remember how grace moved you away?
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3: This is Calvin McCullough for Townhall.com. September 11th is not a normal day on the calendar. Nearly 3,000 Americans were murdered by Islamist terrorists, yet 25 years later, retired Port Authority police officers are asking Governor Kathy Hochul and New York City Mayor Zoran Mamdani to stay away from the commemoration at Ground Zero. 37 Port Authority officers died that morning. Now their surviving brothers are pleading, please allow us to remember in peace. Hochul angered the 9/11 community by illuminating One World Trade Center for Muslim American Heritage Month. Mamdani faces a petition opposing his attendance, signed by more than 96,000 people, including grieving families. Both intend to attend anyway. Ground Zero, especially on the 25th anniversary of that dark day, does not belong to politicians. It belongs to the dead and their families, the cops and firefighters who walked into hell while everyone else ran away. They do not owe elected officials a backdrop or a lesson in tolerance. One day, one place, no politics. They've earned that. Let them have it. I'm Calvin McCullough.
4: Knowing God from Harvest with Pastor and Evangelist Greg Laurie.
5: Let me tell you something that might surprise you. There's going to be some bad people in heaven, and there's going to be some good people in hell. I know I lost some people just then. Like, what are you even talking about? I thought heaven was for good people. No, heaven is not for good people. Heaven is for forgiven people, you see. Forgiven people. There could be a good person in hell, meaning that they lived a good life. They thought they were moral, but they fell short of God's standards. But there could be a bad person that makes it into heaven, because if they will admit their sin and ask Christ to forgive them, he will. Think of that man we call the thief on the cross. Remember, Jesus was crucified between two criminals, and the hardened heart of that criminal melted. And he realized that Jesus was the very Son of God. And he turned to Jesus and said, Lord, remember me when you come into your kingdom. And Jesus said, truly, truly, I say to you, today you will be with me in paradise. A bad person got into heaven. You see how it works? And God can do that for you. Because when you become a Christian, you become a different person on the inside. The Bible says, if any man be in Christ, he is an altogether different kind of person. Old things pass away. Behold, everything becomes fresh and new.
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0: This is a big question. And Jesus said to them, strive to enter the narrow gate. Now the word strive is interesting. It's where we get our word agonize from. I believe it's agoniso. There's a flesh doesn't want me to submit. The flesh is fighting me. My pride gets in the way. Did you know your pride will destroy you? Pride is damning, it is deadly. And so there's a fighting, I've got to come into submission to the Lord. And there's an agonizing and there's a striving. It's not works-based, it's fighting the opposition of the flesh.
1: 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Today on Regaining Lost Ground, we hear the third and final part of a sobering message from Pastor Shane titled, What Does Empty Mean to Me? 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
0: Now, God might be using something to wake you up. Can't say, well, you know, yeah, my sin caused this, but God's sovereignty. No, God's sovereignty is you repent of that sin and let Him begin to rebuild and fix that area of your life. So we can't just throw that in there wherever it's cute and fits. But as a personal confession, that's been my challenge with God's sovereignty, is it seems like all hell is breaking loose. Luke 24:38. And He said to them, Jesus said, why are you troubled? Why are you troubled? And why do doubts arise in your hearts? Don't you feel that way as well? Shane, why are you troubled? Why are there doubts in your heart? And you need to be encouraged this morning, because that is part of the old man. The Bible calls it the old man, the Adamic nature, the sinful flesh, the carnal mind is at enmity with God, and there's a war inside of us. And so as I begin to seek God, sometimes we'll struggle with doubts and fears. Sometimes that's someone's stronghold. And that's why I think we really need to be gentle with others, because just because you don't struggle with what they're struggling with, let's go down your laundry list, sir. You're controlling. You're dominating, you're full of fear, and you're going to put down the person who, this? See, we all have that challenge inside of us of the old man pulling us down, pulling us away from God. But Shane, I thought I had victory. I thought I had victory in this. I thought I was crucified with Christ. It's no longer Christ. But sin isn't supposed to live in me. And yes, there's victory over death and the penalty of sin, but that little stinker is still trying to pull me down, is he not? Who can say like Paul, oh, wretched man that I am. Oh, wretched. He wrote the Bible, most of the Bible. Paul, come on now. I want to hear about this perfect Paul. Oh, wretched man that I am. Who will deliver me from this body of sin and death? For with the mind I serve the law of God, but with the flesh, the law of sin. There's a war within me. It's constantly pulling me away from God. I've got a fight. I've got a war. It's spiritual battling. And if we give people the truth, I think you set them up for failure, for success, not failure. Tell them, yeah, it's a battle. And sometimes people don't like my advice in certain areas because I say, you might have to struggle with that a while. But can't God just take it away like He did my friend Jack? He can, and if I would understand that part of God's sovereignty, I would be a better preacher. But for now, all I know is sometimes He'll take it away, praise God, and sometimes there's a struggle, and I haven't figured out why yet. Why are you troubled, and why do doubts arise in your heart? Behold, what He's saying here is, look at my hands, look at my feet. So there must have been some type of marking, maybe the healing that took place, or maybe it was completely healed. but there's probably marks there that showed, and it was more of in his wrist and feet. And he said, look at me. If you have fear, if you have doubt, and that's a good message for us. If you're troubled, Jesus says, come and look at me, handle me and see, for a spirit does not have flesh and bones as you see I have. In other words, he's saying, taste and see that the Lord is good. Jesus is saying, yes, if you're troubled, yes, if you're weary, come to me, all are weak and heavy laden, and I will give you rest. You won't find the rest and all these other things you're searching for, and buying this new thing and going shopping and doing this. I'm getting personal now, I know, but isn't it true? You're not going to find wholeness in all of these other things, but taste and see that the Lord is good. Test me, try me in this. Just do a search in the Bible where God says, test me, try me in this. And once, when I spoke at the college a few years back with, I think it was the atheist, I don't know if it's the atheist debate or some other, but the title was Test God. Let's put God to the test. Now, that's not good in one sense if you're testing him the wrong way. Oh, yeah, let me see. I'm going to test your word, test your will, and be disobedient. But God says, test me, try me in this. One of the famous passages is dealing with finances. Get your heart right, and will I not pour out a blessing that you don't have room enough to receive? Now, we don't want to use that to manipulate people, but there's a truth to that. Because many times we don't give because I don't trust. I know, God, you say this, but I don't think you got me. I don't think you got my back in this area. Test me in this. Try me in this. And since it's Resurrection Sunday, I do want to say this. You'll notice we don't do an offering plate. We don't make money a big deal at all. And I'm convicted a lot of times that I don't talk about enough to really help people because of this view of the church. Oh, they just want my money. Actually, we don't. God's got our back. The office just showed me a huge check that came in today. It'll cover all of the month. See, we don't worry about your check or your giving. It's a test of the heart. Is it not? Because when things get tough, did I think about backing off tithe a little? Oh, yeah, absolutely. But who am I trusting? Test me in this. And so my point in saying all that was, we don't push giving on you. We don't want people to feel that the church needs any of their money. We're not here because of the money. But there's a wonderful biblical principle that talks about sowing and reaping. It talks about the real God of this world and the true God, and how you have to sometimes bring that God of this world into submission under the true God and give what hurts the most. I will not give God that which costs me nothing. When we moved up to this facility, I told the office, hey, listen, this is not the drop-off place anymore. We had like old couches, a big screen TV. It's people that they don't want. Pastor, I got this 50-inch TV. I'd love for the church to have it. Oh, wow, cool, okay, when you can drop it off? Pretty soon, and it's, well, and that's like 18 years old. What are we supposed to, you just have to fix this and get a guy, okay, and then you want, I've got this wonderful love set, or love seat, and couch, and table, and it'll be bless the family, okay, great. And they're like, holy smokes. It's just, I'm not giving that to anybody. But is that not true? I will not give God that which costs me nothing. So it's gotta cost a little bit. It's gotta hurt a little bit. That's the whole point. And we do this, you know, me and my wife do it every couple times a year, and we just think we're so special. We are so biblical, and we're just, I went through my closet and cleaned out 45 shirts recently. I gave them to the homeless ministry. Man, I'm so, should I post that on Facebook? Was any one of those new? A couple were, because I put, God, come on. But see, this is where the rubber meets the road. This is, it's a challenging of the heart. And so, and this is not in any of my notes whatsoever. My mind was not even on this. But maybe some of you need to hear that. Could it be that you're in a financial crisis because you're not trusting God? Well, absolutely, biblically speaking, absolutely. And when we trust God, he begins to pour out things that we didn't even know possible. Luke 24, 46 and 47. Then he said, thus it is written, and thus it was necessary. It was necessary for the Christ to suffer and to rise from the dead on the third day. And it's interesting. He didn't say, go and preach love. And I want to be careful because God is love and we need to love people. And it's the love of God in my heart that really is the, you know, I know I get bold in my messages, but praise God, a lot of people see the love. They know I'm not just some angry preacher, you sinner, how dare you step into this place? Because if that were the case, I would not be here. So with the boldness comes a lot of love. I try hard to make sure, not perfect, but I want people to know I love them enough to tell them the truth. But he didn't go and say, preach God is love. Jesus sent them out saying, preach repentance. Repentance is to turn from your sin and turn to God. Repentance is the wrath of God abides on the unbeliever. You need to let them. Can you imagine if we started telling people that on all these popular podcasts and all these pastors that have 100,000 viewers? And can you imagine if they start saying, hey, by the way, you know, the wrath of God abides on you if you're an unbeliever? Whoa! Their Facebook likes will go, I just lost 30,000 people. Yeah, but you gained the heart of God. How many did you help? How many did you help? See, sometimes we can be so worried by who we offend that we really don't help those who need the help. It happens all the time. I don't want to say that. I don't want to go there. I don't want to be that bold. I don't want to offend people. Okay, well, then you're not going to help an array of other people. Let God's word be true. That's what I love about God's word. If I need to be gentle on Sunday and loving, I will. If I need to pull out the hammer and preach God's word with power, I will. Let the Holy Spirit, he knows what he's doing better than I do. He knows who needs to be comforted and who needs to be convicted. My goodness, just like Spurgeon said, you don't have to defend the word of God just like you don't have to defend a lion. Just open the cage and let it out. The power of God's word. This is not the Easter message I planned, but God had other plans. It's necessary for Christ to suffer and to rise again the third day, and then go and preach repentance. Also, for the remission of sin, basically the removal of sin. So when we're telling people the truth, we have to tell them, hey, listen, to remit sin, you have to know that you're under the judgment of God. The wages of sin is death. You're under that condemnation. You're under that judgment of God. I don't like to say it. I know it's going to upset you, but it's the truth. And so how do you have the remission? How do you come out of that? Sin is a cancer. How do you go into remission? You repent and believe in Jesus that he saved you and set you free. That's what we're supposed to preach. And so a lot of these guys out there, I say their names sometimes, I don't want, but they don't even preach the gospel. It's a feel-good, seeker-sensitive message that is designed to make you feel good when it's supposed to be designed to make you look at your heart. Look at your heart. Remission through repentance. Empty. Empty proves that the gospel is true. Empty provides the way of salvation, and empty purifies the soul. Now, I'll close here. Luke 24. Here's a good test, by the way. I just thought of this. If when I said I'm going to close here, you said, praise God, I got to get out of here. You need to hear everything I'm saying. Is that not the gospel truth? Yep. But then you have others that you could have kept going. Right? What's the difference? The hunger. The truth is feeding them versus the truth is convicting them. Big, big difference. You are witnesses of these things. Behold, I send the promise of my... I'd love to do a whole sermon on this. Behold, I send the promise of my Father. Now, I don't want to get too technical, but I want you to see this. Jesus said this. That's why Jesus said, I must go. It's better for you that I leave. What in the world? What? No, I would not... I would not even understand that. Jesus, you're here with me. Do not leave. How can that be better? Because if I don't leave, the Father's not going to send the Comforter. And the Comforter is not outside you. Peter denied Jesus when Jesus was right next to him. But when the Holy Spirit resided in Peter with no Jesus anywhere, he preached fire down from heaven. That's the difference, the upon. So Jesus said this, the promise of my Father is not going to be with you, although the Holy Spirit, the Paraclete, is Paracletus to come alongside of you, but he's saying the Holy Spirit is going to come upon you. The Holy Spirit is going to come upon you. And in your case, this is not necessarily true in our case, and I'll explain this in a minute because I think it's important. He said, go and wait in Jerusalem until you are endued with power from on high. Now, people have, you know, upper room revival services, and, you know, let's go wait upon God for 10 days. And there's no magic formula, like, okay, if you just wait for God for 10 days. And I received the endowment of the Spirit, the power of the Spirit on my face, on my knees, on a floor in Quartz Hill, California, in a home I built that I was going to have to sell, that I repented and turned my life back to God, and the Holy Spirit came upon. I didn't go wait for 10 days. However, there's nothing wrong with going and seeing. And there's so many stories I can tell you from Oswald Chambers to John Bunyan, Amy Carmichael, Adoniah Judson, Hudson Taylor, John Wesley, where there would be a season of waiting on God and waiting on God and fasting and waiting upon God and waiting upon God. And then the Spirit came upon them in a powerful and profound way. And I believe it's because the Spirit moves however he wants. And God was waiting for me in that moment of history to fully surrender. And that's why I talk about fully surrender a lot. Because without fully surrendering, if God only has this much of you, how much do you think he's going to use you? If God's got this much of you, how much of the Bible do you think you're going to want to read every day? But if he's an overflowing spring, a well with inside of you, I've got this river of life flowing out of me. Remember that song? Now I'm dating myself, really, back in the old time churches. And those saints, especially when I go to the black churches, they'd say, oh my goodness, they could bring down heaven. And I just couldn't, because I just don't have that rhythm. But, you know, it's just like, I'm not. But that song is so profound and powerful. I've got a river of life flowing out of me. Makes the lame walk and the blind to see, the power of the Holy Spirit upon our lives, the power of those who want to be revived and renewed. Listen, God isn't just a convenient thought on Sunday. He's an all-consuming fire Monday through Sunday. There's a difference. There's a distinction. Now, I don't walk around on fire for God all the time. I did not want to come to church this morning. Sometimes I struggle just like you. It's hard sometimes. I know it's difficult, but when you commit and you listen to the worship and you open your heart and you repent, the fire of God can fall upon your life. When you open the Word again afresh and say, God, speak to me. I don't want to hear about Netflix. I don't want to hear about Fox News or CNN. I want to hear from you. Watch the fire fall upon your life. So I wanted to leave you with this thought. Empty to be filled, empty to be full, empty to be fueled. Many of you need to fully surrender your life and be filled afresh with the power of the Holy Spirit. Well, how do you know? Because you're just as dead as a doornail during worship. You have no desire for God. You might come in a month from now. You have no desire for morning worship. You're not going to pray again until you have to. You might listen to some Christian music on your way home, but you're never going to set time aside for God and worship. It's very simple. Where's your hunger lie? Oh, you're convicting me. That's my job. Do you know that's what I'm supposed to do? Woe be to the pastor who doesn't convict. My goodness. And then finally, John 11, when Lazarus died, Jesus said, your brother will rise again, Martha. And Martha said, I know that he will rise again in the resurrection at the last day. I know, but he's dead now. Jesus said to her, I am the resurrection and the life. I am the resurrection and life. He who believes in me, though he may die, he shall live. Do you believe this? Empty tomb means nothing if you don't believe it. Empty tomb means nothing if you don't believe it. And she said, "Yes, Lord, I believe that you are the Christ, the Son of God, who has come into the world." Luke 13, someone said to him, "Lord, are there," this is an incredible question. Can you imagine going to Jesus and saying, "Are there a few who are saved? Are there a few?" Because this is a big question. And Jesus said to them, "Strive to enter," what? The broad? "Strive to enter the narrow gate." Now that word strive is interesting. It's where we get our word agonize from. I believe it's agoniso. It's there's a flesh doesn't want me to submit. The flesh is fighting me. My pride gets in the way. Did you know your pride will destroy you? Pride is damning. It is deadly. And so there's a fighting. Oh, I can't. Oh, I've got to come into submission to the Lord. And there's an agonizing and there's a striving. It's not works-based. It's fighting the opposition of the flesh. And then he said something interesting. Many will seek and they will not be able to enter the kingdom of God. Well, now that doesn't make any sense. Unless, of course, you look up the word in your Greek dictionary, and it makes perfect sense. It says many will ponder. They will contemplate. They will think about. But they will never make a decision. They will die in their sins. Do we not have that today? How many people ponder? Think about. And that's why a lot of times when I preach, in the back of my mind, I realize that I will not see a lot of these, many of you again. Maybe some of you never again. Maybe some of you months from now. This is my one shot. What would I say? Are you seeking the right way? Because the Bible does say, if you seek him, you'll find him. That's a Hebrew word, though. And that means like you lost something of value and you have to find it. Nothing else matters. So that kind of seek is very good. But think about this. Are you seeking and not striving? Are you seeking and not striving? When you surrender to the flesh, you are truly imprisoned. But when you surrender to Jesus, there is true freedom. Think about that. We think surrendering to Jesus, now I'm going to be bound. No, you're actually bound when you submit to the flesh. Amen? Anybody? I don't even have to take a survey. I know there's people, a wide variety of people in here, bound right now to sin. And it's got its shackles on you. And you're doing all you can to keep your head up out of the water. Surrender. Surrender this morning. In the Old Testament, they would put the blood on the doorpost before the death angel passed over. So in the Old Testament, they would put the blood on the side of that doorpost. And then they also put the blood on the top. They called it the lintel, the top of the door. And then they would put the blood on the other side as well. And that's where we get the word Passover from. God said, when I see the blood, when I see the blood, I will pass over. That's rich in application because we could see the same thing on the cross. When you put the blood on it, the death angel, the sentence of death, will pass over you. And we see Jesus on there as well. You have to put the blood on it. I don't fully understand it. I probably wouldn't have chose that way. I don't fully comprehend hell. All I know is the Bible to be true. And without the shedding of blood, there is no remission of sin. You've got to put the blood on it. You've got to repent and believe in the only name that saves.

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And for all the latest on what God is doing with His ministry here, please be sure to follow us on most social media platforms. 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
18: How can you and I be encouraged in the midst of what we see today all around us, this wholesale departure from the faith? How can you and I be strong when our circumstances sometimes ready to crush us? And the answer comes to us screaming from the words of the scripture, "For I am with you," declared the Lord. That is the secret of courage. That is the source of encouragement.
17: Welcome to Leading the Way. This is where you'll always hear Dr. Michael Youssef passionately proclaim uncompromising truth. Many today perceive that the Bible is kind of disconnected from real life. But when you approach it with an expectant heart, God will faithfully reveal relevant truth through the Bible for each new day. That'll be especially clear today as Dr. Youssef takes you into the pages of the Old Testament book of Haggai on Leading the Way. Here now, Dr. Michael Youssef, beginning a challenging message in his series that's called Know Where You Stand.
18: In the last message, I told you that you should never underestimate Satan's power of discouragement. It is his most effective tool against the believer. By the same token, don't underestimate the power of encouragement. While Satan is the one who discourages us, God is the one who encourages us. Encouragement strengthens the weak. Encouragement uplifts the faint-hearted. Encouragement gives hope to the hopeless. Encouragement buoys up the falling. And that is why in the scripture, hundreds of times you read again and again, be of good courage, be encouraged. Whenever you see the word of the Lord to somebody saying, be of good courage, be encouraged, have courage. Whenever you see that in the scripture, you can be absolutely sure that most times, if not all times, it is because that person being discouraged. And that person is desperately in need of encouragement. And as we come to this concluding message from that magnificent book of Haggai, we see how the Lord Himself encourages His faithful people. He encourages the remnant. Even though they were discouraged, even though they were tempted to give up the work, even though they were going through a tough time, but the Lord did not rebuke them, He encouraged them. And this is a word from the Lord for us today. It's a word of encouragement for everyone here who's discouraged. And so turn with me, please, to chapter 2 of the book of Haggai. In verse 4 particularly, here's the word of encouragement. He said, be strong, O Zerubbabel, who's the king, or the governor, declares the Lord Almighty. Be strong, O Joshua, the high priest, declares the Lord Almighty. Be strong, all you people of the land, declares the Lord. How can they be strong when they're already discouraged and gave up the work? How can you and I be encouraged in the midst of what we see today all around us, this wholesale departure from the faith? How can we be strong and encouraged in the midst of compromise and defection from the truth? How can you and I be strong when our circumstances sometimes ready to crush us? And the answer comes to us screaming from the words of the scripture and is found in verse 4. For I am with you, declared the Lord. That is the secret of courage. That is the source of encouragement. The one thing that Satan, he would do, is that he would whisper in your ear, you are all alone. You are all alone. You're the only one. Nobody believes like you do. Nobody's holding on to biblical truth like you do. God has moved on since the days of the Bible. The Bible does not meant to be taken literally. God does not answer prayer like he answered in the Bible. Just go along and do some good and hope for the best. But God's promise, beloved, is God's promise. Amen? It never changes. He said, I am with you, and therefore you should be encouraged. I have promised never to leave you nor forsake you. And I'm as good as my promise. Keep on trusting me. I promise to honor those who honor me. Hold on. Your honor is on its way. Your honor is coming your way. Hold on. I'm your strong tower in the days of battle. I'm your strong tower in the days of battle. And the battle is not over yet. Keep on being strong. Keep on holding on to me. Keep on being anchored in me. I promise in the world you will have tribulation, but be of good cheer. Be of courage, for I have overcome the world. Amen belongs here. While the promise of God for them to be courageous because he's with them is enough. But God goes on to say other things. Whenever we're going through discouragement, we kind of wistfully think back of the good old days. Have you been there? Rightly or wrongly, we become nostalgic in the midst of our discouragement. And in the time of Haggai, the God's people looked at where they are and the very discouraging condition of the temple, and they began to weep. They were weeping. They said to themselves, we can't bring those glorious days back. It's impossible. We will never be able to bring back the good old days when this temple was in all with its glorious majesty. And I wonder if you are like me, when you look around and you see how church and pastors and church leaders are defecting from the truth of the Word of God every single day, albeit so slowly. And when you see how some Christian leaders, because they are being bullied and they're being intimidated, they gave up and they have surrendered the white flag and they have given up the battle. When you see all of this happening, we can get nostalgic. Even if we didn't see some good old days, we read it in the history and we see how in days gone by, when the God's Spirit moved with power in days of revival and great awakenings, and how people were coming to these meetings of George Whitefield and others, and they begin to weep over their sin before they even heard a sermon preached. We look back in days that we read about when God's power was moving in his church. Days even when secular people respected Christian symbols. Days when school students began their day with prayer. It is easy to fall back in the past. It's easy to fall back into nostalgia. I know that because I've been there. But when you begin to do that, and look back nostalgically to the past, you're going to be paralyzed in the present. And that's where they were. That's where they were. And God knew that. God saw that. They were paralyzed in the presence. And when people are looking around and saying, well, what can one person do? What can one family do? What can one church do? The answer come to us. Because God has a word for us, for this generation, for you and for me today. God has a word because the answer comes straight to us from the Word of God. The God who encourages us makes it very clear. I know where you are. God knows how you feel. God knows what you need. God knows. And He doesn't gloss over them. He doesn't gloss over where you are. He doesn't try to cover it up and move on. He did not even try to rebuke them in their discouragement. No. In fact, he said to them, don't get down on yourself. That's what that means. Don't get down on yourself. Don't put yourself down so much. Don't look back too much. Don't let the nostalgia of the past paralyze you today. But instead, he said, be strong. Today be courageous. Because I am what? Don't be afraid. Don't give up the fight. Don't give it up. Don't surrender. How many of you needed a word of encouragement from the Lord? He's giving it to you today. Not from Michael Youssef, it's from the Lord. In fact, you see that happens again and again and again. In Deuteronomy chapter 31, verse 6, he gives that word of encouragement to Moses. In the book of Joshua, chapter 1, three times, 6, 7, and 9, he gives that word of encouragement to Joshua because he needed it. In fact, in Chronicles, 1 Chronicles 28, 20, David gives that word of encouragement to his son Solomon because he knew that he needed it as he begins to build the temple. The apostle Paul, when he was discouraged in the prison, the Lord himself showed up and said to him, be of good courage, Paul. And then Paul began to encourage others, as he does in Ephesians chapter 6, verse 10. He said, be strong in the Lord and in his mighty power. And God was doing the same thing here in the book of Haggai, as he's doing it today to you. He's doing the same thing here for these folks, this remnant, these faithful people. And so he speaks to them. Be strong, O Zerubbabel. Be strong, O Joshua. Be strong, all you people of the land. How? By remembering the presence of the Lord. How easy it is for us to forget the presence of the Lord. You know, when you're in the muddle, when you're in that prison cell of your own making, when you are in the dark place, it's easy to forget the presence of the Lord. In the New Testament, where believers are indwelt of the Holy Spirit, this word is even more poignant to us than it was in the Old Testament. But the Word of God does something else that is so powerful. I don't want you to miss it. He's not only telling them not to look back with nostalgia, but he tells them to look forward to the future. Looking forward to the future always will encourage you. Looking back will paralyze you. Looking forward will encourage you. And so God is saying to them, the reason you are down in the dumps is because you are looking back. And look at verses 6 all the way to 9. He's saying to them, look forward to the future. Let me read them to you. This is what the Lord God Almighty says, in a little while, I will once more shake the heavens and the earth and the sea and the dry land. I will shake all nations. Now, if you look historically at this prophecy, it was physically fulfilled, literally. Persia and the Persian Empire that was so mighty and powerful and dominated the world got shaken to its knees by the Greeks. And then followed by the Romans, who paved the way for the coming of the Messiah, built all the roads in the Roman Empire and the places that it occupied. And so that the Messiah came at the right time, at the appointed time, so that the apostles and the disciples can take the gospel to the ends of the earth as they knew it back then. What is this nation's desiring? The desired one. The desired one is the Messiah, Jesus. How can the nation desire him? The nations revile him. The nations hate him. What he's saying here is that the believers from every nation is the ones who desire him. The faithful Christians from every nation today are desiring the return of Jesus. This is a prophecy of the returning of our glorious King Jesus. For in that great day of judgment, God is going to shake the nations of the earth. The proud and the arrogant kings and rulers and heads of states are going to bow to him. Even now, the little announcements he keeps sending about his coming, earthquakes and floods and tsunamis and rumblings are taking place. These are mere announcements that God is sending. I'm coming. And when I come, it's not going to be little announcements like this. is going to be a complete shaking. These are gentle reminders that I'm coming. These are gentle reminders that the world is coming to an end. These are gentle reminders that I'm in charge. These are gentle reminders that He's around the corner, and He may be even closer than we think. For on that day, the mountains are going to fall into the sea. On that day, the elements, Peter said, will melt. The earth will shake like a leaf. The heavens will thunder with power. The mighty will be terrified. The arrogant hearts will melt like butter. The powerful will bow down in fear. Those who persecuted Christian believers now, today, will tremble. Those who hate God's people and God's Messiah, they're going to weep blood. Those who curse God's anointed will try to run, but they won't be able to hide. Those who mocked Him, those who reviled Him, those who hated Him, those who sold their birthrights, those who have rejected His truth, those who took pride in denying Jesus, those who have sought to modify His words, those who watered down His words, those who compromised His words, they will be shaking like leaf. That's the Word of God. That's the promise of God. I'm going to shake everything that's been shaken. The earth will shake. The heavens will shake. Look at verse 9. You have to ask, what does that mean in the light of the New Testament? Listen very carefully. We don't have temples, and God does not dwell in places, in buildings. He dwells in the believers. You are the temple of God. He dwells in you. God will never be satisfied again with animal blood. When the purest blood of all, His Son Jesus Christ, was shed on Calvary, that ended all animal sacrifices. God's temple are the people of God. We are the true temple of Jesus Christ. And that is a prophecy about these days. It's not going to be a mere physical glory. It's going to be a spiritual one. Don't miss this. Please don't miss this. This is important. This is a word from the Lord to every one of us. Because this glorious picture has been shown to us by John the Revelator when he was privileged to look into, peer through history and see that last day, see that end time. And John the Revelator looks in there and he sees all these people, millions of them, worshiping the Lamb from every tribe, from every nation, from every tongue, gathered together, praising the Lord. That's where the glory of His temple, the believers, is going to take place, far greater than the greatest days of Solomon and his temple. But then, in the second half of the chapter, after God reminds us of the future and how that future should encourage us to keep on going, to keep on trusting, to keep on serving, to keep on standing up, even if we stand up alone, He gets back to the present. He's back to the question, what can I do now? What can I do today? It's well and good to be encouraged about the day that is coming in which we reign and rule with Him. It's wonderful. It's great to look forward to those glorious days. But what do I do now? What do I do in the meanwhile? We're still living in one of the most discouraging times. We're still living in the grind of today. We're still facing ferocious enemy today. Again, God does not gloss over that. He speaks to us here and now, this moment, wherever you are, whatever your circumstances. They may be crushing you, they may be discouraging you, they may be taking you through your own Gethsemane, but God is saying, be encouraged today. Beginning at verse 10, this is a dramatic way of God saying to the faithful ones, the remnant, the right people in the right place are doing the right thing at the right time. He's saying to them, because you did get discouraged and because you have your priorities got inverted, because you became lukewarm toward me and my work and my kingdom, because of that, you have become contaminated by the world. Ah, but listen, this is the greatest news. But from this day forward, What day is that? The day of which they repented. The day in which they reconsecrated themselves for the service of God. From this day on, the 24th day of the ninth month, from this day onward, what I'm going to do is that I'm going to bless you. I'm going to bless you. Do you receive it? From this day forward, I'm going to bless you. Verses 15 to 19, he says something important. He said, consider. Here's that word again I've been talking about in the last two messages. Consider, or give very careful examination to where you are now. Do a big audit of your life now, of your time, of your talent, of your treasure. How do you use it? Give careful thought now, which they did. Praise God. These folks did. And the last words of the prophet Haggai are directed to the governor, Zerubbabel. Listen to me, beloved. Everything hinges on leadership. Leadership can make or break an institution. Leadership can make or break a nation. Leadership can make or break a church. Leadership is of vital importance. It is so important to God that he saved his last words to the governor, Zerubbabel. He gives him a specific word because God values leadership. God understands the importance of leadership. God knows that. That is why he saved those words to him. Tell Zerubbabel, the governor, I will take you and I will make you like a signet ring. What is that? What does it mean? A signet ring, it was a very precious object for a king or a ruler, so much so that he either places it on his finger or he puts it on a cord around his neck. That's how important that signet ring was. And so God is saying to this godly leader, maybe discouraged, but he's saying to him that God is going to guard him so that the remnant will remain strong. Isn't that amazing? Isn't that amazing? So what is God saying? Listen to me. Here's what he's saying. Even in the midst of your discouragement, even in the midst of your disappointment, even in the midst of disheartening circumstances, I am sovereign. I'm in control. I stand behind all of my promises. No matter how bleak it may look, no matter how dark it may appear, no matter how difficult it is, no matter how foreboding the circumstances, I am the Lord. Amen. Amen.
17: 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And that's why we want to recommend that you sign up for his inspirational email. 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Then he offers life-changing thoughts to begin your day.
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7: Let me tell you something that might surprise you. There's going to be some bad people in heaven, and there's going to be some good people in hell. I know I lost some people just then. Like, what are you even talking about? I thought heaven was for good people. No, heaven is not for good people. Heaven is for forgiven people, you see. Forgiven people. There could be a good person in hell, meaning that they lived a good life. They thought they were moral, but they fell short of God's standards. But there could be a bad person that makes it into heaven, because if they will admit their sin and ask Christ to forgive them, he will. Think of that man we call the thief on the cross. Remember, Jesus was crucified between two criminals, and the hardened heart of that criminal melted. And he realized that Jesus was the very Son of God. And he turned to Jesus and said, Lord, remember me when you come into your kingdom. And Jesus said, truly, truly, I say to you, today you will be with me in paradise. A bad person got into heaven. You see how it works? And God can do that for you. Because when you become a Christian, you become a different person on the inside. The Bible says, if any man be in Christ, he is an altogether different kind of person. Old things pass away. Behold, everything becomes fresh and new.
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4: As a believer in Christ, what role does government play in your life? 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From Grace Bible Church here in Redwood City, this is Graceful Truth with our teacher and pastor, Steve Converse. We welcome you to the program and would invite you to bring along your thinking cap, along with your theology cap. We're going to take a look at a couple of issues that many would say are dichotomous. They don't belong together. In fact, we've even tried to separate them here in the United States. Government, politics, and God and His Word, and our lives as Christians. How do the two fit together? Paul has a lot to say about it here in Titus chapter 3. That's where we catch up with our teacher and pastor, Steve Converse, for today's broadcast of Graceful Truth.
5: Christians must show every consideration for all men. It says there, be gentle and show perfect courtesy toward all people. Consideration is the word. A lot of times it's even translated gentleness or meekness. Galatians 5 talks about it as a fruit of the Spirit. It doesn't mean weakness. It rather means strength under control. It was used of a horse that is broken so that it is completely submissive to the master. You have this horse that could pretty much do whatever it wants to do. If you've ever been around a horse, they're very strong animals. And yet, when a horse is trained properly, you can get on that horse and you can just tug on the right rein just ever so slightly. And that horse just does exactly what you want it to do. Now, that horse could say, you know what? I'm not going to go to the right. I'm going to go to the left. I'm not going to slow down. I'm going to go faster. And sometimes I've been on a horse where you can pull on those reins all you want, and that horse has a mind of its own, and it's just going. And you're physically hurting the horse as you're pulling back as the bit bites into its mouth. And they don't care. They're stronger than us. That's the idea here. It's strength under control. We should have a consideration for all people. In our dealings with outsiders, we should be under the control of the Holy Spirit, responding graciously and kindly, even when we're wronged. Now, that doesn't always happen. Sometimes, you know, people push our buttons and, man, we react in a way that's just, where did that come from? You know, and that, once again, drives us back to God's grace, doesn't it? See, Paul's not calling us here to be perfect, perfect, perfect. He's calling us to live in a reasonable way. And these seven basic characteristics here, godly characteristics, kind of point us in the right direction. He's not demanding perfection. None of us are perfect in any way. And so the first thing there is the grace of God wants us to know how to act toward this ungodly world we live in. Secondly, he says not only does the grace of God cause us to teach us how to act toward the ungodly, but it also reminds us, you ready for this? That we were once just like them. This is something we forget real quick when we become a Christian. Look at what it says here in Titus. It says in verse 3, Titus 3:3, for we ourselves were once foolish. That word for shows the logical connection between verses 2 and 3. You know, I don't know about you, but I get sometimes impatient with unbelievers. I just get impatient with them. And sometimes, you know, I get impatient because sometimes they just act like selfish jerks and they're just, you know, they're abusing you in some way, whatever it might be, and they're taking advantage of you, and you just get impatient with that whole process. But see, if we want to behave as godly people towards them, and that's what it calls us to do in verses 1 and 2, then we need to remember that before we met Christ, guess what? We were one of them. We don't like to remember that, do you? We were just like them. Unbelievers are living for themselves. They're not living for Christ. They're living for themselves. Sometimes, on the other hand, I get frustrated with Christians that talk to unbelievers in such a way and they hold them to a Christian standard. And I'm thinking, why would you think this unbeliever who doesn't know Christ, doesn't go to church or whatever, would want to live the way that your family does? They want to have the same standards that you do. They don't know any better. And note that Paul includes himself in this description. The Apostle Paul does. He says, for we ourselves. He doesn't say you, yourselves. He doesn't say that. He says, no, you know what? We're all in this together. And then he begins to list seven characteristics of unbelievers. So he tells us seven ways how we can react in a positive way to a pagan culture. But then he says, you know what? These are basic characteristics of someone who doesn't know Christ. And we were all there at one point. The first one is we were foolish. For we ourselves were once foolish. What's that mean? That word means that we were without any spiritual wisdom. We had no spiritual understanding. We did not know God. We were far from God. We weren't concerned with what the Bible says. In Romans chapter 1, verse 21, it says this, for although they knew God, they did not honor him as God or give thanks to him, but they became futile in their thinking and their foolish hearts were darkened. Claiming to be wise, they became fools and exchanged the glory of the immortal God for images resembling mortal man and birds and animals and creepy things. If you get a chance to watch this DVD of Evolution versus God, you're going to see some very, very intelligent people on here. I mean, people that are college professors with PhD after PhD in their name, and they head up whole departments. And when confronted with some basic reasoning and truth, they look very foolish. I mean, I'm surprised that when Ray Comfort goes to interview people, they just don't, I'm not giving you any information because you're going to use it against me somehow. And that's what he does in a way. When you get done with this video, you're thinking, how can these people be so foolish? They don't know God. That's why. They think they're wise, but you know what? They're fools. And we were part of that group of people. They think they're doing the right thing. I mean, when you stop and you listen to news people talk about this whole healthcare situation, and you have people on one side, and you have people on the other side, and you're thinking, man, how could it be so far different? How could you be a human being and think this way? And yet, when you sit back and you think about it, hey, on one side, they're concerned that everybody has health care. That's a good thing. I mean, you know, I'm sure, you know, people need to have their health care taken care of. And I'm sure that there's a cost when people don't have insurance, and you can kind of reason that around. And then on the other hand, you know, they take it to the extent of, well, we're going to tell you everything that you're going to do, what insurance you're going to have, what doctor you're going to go to, what diseases are going to be covered, blah, blah, blah, all this stuff. And so you can see both sides of it. I don't think that there's really maliciousness on either side. I think they really believe this stuff. They really think that they're doing the right thing. They're foolish. Secondly, it says there that they're disobedient. Not only were we foolish, but we were disobedient. In other words, we didn't obey God. Well, we didn't obey God because we didn't know God. We only obeyed the laws of the government when it was convenient for us to do so. And the only reason we did it then was because we feared the consequences of being caught might be at greater risk than doing the right thing. And so we were living for ourselves and whatever furthered our own interests. That's just the way it is. We hate the thought of being submissive or obedient to any authority, including God. That's why we live in a kind of a godless society almost. People don't want to deal with God because they can do whatever they want. I mean, it's all around us. Fallenness is all around us. I mean, just this last week, we had a cement pad poured over on the other side of the building, on the right-hand side. Just a small pad, 2 by 7 feet. Guy came out, finished it all up, looked good. You know, I come in the next morning. Some teenagers were over there, drew all this cuss words on it, and right in the cement. And I'm thinking, why would you do this? You know? Luckily, the cement wasn't totally dry, so I kind of used my sneakers and was able to, you know, smooth it out to the point where you couldn't really see what was being written. But it's just disgusting stuff. And I thought, you know, they're disobedient. You know, they don't have a grudge against our church. They're just out there doing what comes natural. Also, thirdly, we're deceived. It says we're deceived. In other words, we didn't understand the spiritual truth. We were disobedient and we're being led astray. We didn't understand spiritual truth, and so we're being led astray by Satan. There's only two roads. You're either on the road of the Lord or the road of Satan. I mean, when people think they're sophisticated enough to throw off God's standard of moral purity, and kind of you see some of these entertainers today, they're doing all sorts of just horrendous things. And they're not just doing it in the privacy of their own thing. No, they're putting them on, they put them on video, and so the whole world can see. Or they'll perform in a way that's just, in a way, disgusting. And yet, you think, why would you do this? They're deceived. They think they can find happiness and fulfillment through the lusts of the flesh and by accumulating material things. We thought, when we were there, we thought that we could violate God's law. And you know what? There's not going to be any consequences. Get away with it. They're deceived. Fourthly, it says that we were once enslaved to various lusts and pleasures. It says slaves to various passions and pleasures. I mean, sin is kind of like an addictive drug. It always enslaves the one who dabbles with it, every time. At first, it kind of gives you the message, oh, it's going to meet all your needs, everything's going to be fine, don't worry about it. It even seems pleasurable for a season, the Bible says. When you violate God's laws of purity, you violate the principle of putting foreign things into your body, drugs, whatever it might be. Well, initially, those things are satisfying. People drink to dull the pain, the problem, the pressures, whatever it might be. There's people who practice dishonest businesses. And you know what? I mean, they're making some money by doing that. And all that is sin, and it enslaves us, and it ultimately destroys us. And fifthly, it says we once spent our lives in malice, passing our days in malice. Malice means that you have ill will toward others. That you just don't like somebody so much that you're actually wishing ill on them. It stems from selfishness, wanting our own way. Even if it means harming somebody else to get it, doesn't matter. If you have to lie about a rival to get him fired, well then do it, because that's your promotion. If you have to cheat somebody out of something to get what you want, well that's too bad. That's the way the business world works. If you have to spread nasty rumors about your enemy to make them look bad, well, you know what? It's a dog-eat-dog world. That's malice. That's what it's all about. And then it speaks about envy. Envy means wanting what someone else has and desiring it to be in the position that they are in. It kind of, you know, you're wanting something so much and you're wanting to be somebody that you're not. And it has really, it's closely connected with greed. Envy led Ahab and Jezebel to kill Naboth in order to take his vineyard. Even though they already had a bunch of vineyards, they had more than they needed. Envy led the Pharisees to kill Jesus because he was gaining more followers than them. It's a deed of the flesh. Galatians tells us that. Envy. And then it says we were once hateful. I mean, I think very few people would admit that they were hateful. I mean, we like to flatter ourselves as being lovable people. So we think, oh, well, I would never hate anybody. But hatred is basically this. It's essentially self-centeredness, and it's a disregard for others' feelings and needs. Practically speaking, it kind of goes like this. If someone hurts me, and I respond by thinking or saying this, you know what? He can just drop dead. That's all I care. I don't care. That's hatred. If you say, I don't ever want to talk to that person again, that's hatred. So even if it doesn't take an outward form of trying to hurt someone or kill someone, it says that we're all marked by hatred before we came to Christ. Because we all live for ourselves. We were indifferent toward others unless we could get something from them. You may be sitting here this morning thinking, well, you know what? I was never like this. I'm basically a pretty good person. I mean, even before I was a Christian, I was a pretty good person. And I'll just say this. It's true that not everybody displays these characteristics to the worst degree. That's true. Maybe you had an good upbringing in a Christian family where your parents taught you to be considerate toward others and practice Christian morality. Perhaps your sin was restrained because of your circumstances. But if you know your own heart, and God knows it better than you do, every one of these sins is just lurking below the surface. The truth basically is this, beloved. On the heart level, we all have violated every one of the Ten Commandments to some degree. As Jesus said in Matthew 5, 21 to 30, anger is murder in God's sight. Lust is adultery. All have stolen, all have lied, all have coveted. We've all practiced hypocrisy, trying to impress others that we're better than we know we are. I mean, stop and think. Why is verse 3 in this text? It's there because I think Paul wants, and he knows, that in order for us to act with love and to act with good deeds toward unbelievers who mistreat us continuously, who malign us continuously, who falsely accuse us continuously, we need to remember what we used to be like. We're made of the same stuff. And you know what? We would still be acting just like this if it wasn't for God's grace and this glorious truth that he points out in verse 4. God's grace helps us to remember that it was God's undeserved kindness and mercy that changed you. But when the goodness and loving kindness, look at what it says, of God our Savior appeared. I love that word, but. It's one of the most glorious phrases in all of Scripture. God's kindness, God's love, God's mercy. They give us the effects of our salvation, regeneration, renewal, justification. They give us the means of our salvation, the power of the Holy Spirit through the work of Christ. They give us the goal of our salvation, heirs according to the hope of eternal life. All three persons of the Trinity are involved in this wonderful gift of God. In verses 4 through 7, it's very clear that the thrust of this text is dealing with salvation. And it says that, you know what, it's not because of who you were. It's not because of your own goodness. But when the goodness and loving kindness of God, our Savior, appeared, what's it say? He saved us. Why? Because we needed saving. We couldn't save ourselves, not because of works done by us in righteousness. That's why it's so key to understand that we don't have a man-centered salvation. It's not up to us to save ourselves. It's up to God to save us. We can't save ourselves. He saved us not because of works done by us in righteousness, but according to his own mercy, by the washing of regeneration and renewal of the Holy Spirit. He created us, transformed us, made us a brand new person in Christ. I mean, Paul's point here is very clear. If you received mercy when you deserved judgment, then you should be able to show God's kindness, love, and mercy to unbelievers when they don't show you the same. Because then they will look at you in a different way. They will say, why are you treating me this way? I am treating you in a nasty fashion. I'm not being polite to you. I'm being downright nasty to you. And you're not responding in the normal fashion. Why? And you can point them to Christ. It's God's undeserved kindness and mercy that changed us through his grace. And they're done through the regeneration and renewal of the Holy Spirit. You see God, you see the Son, you see the Holy Spirit, all involved in this process. I love verse 6. It says, whom he poured out on us sparingly? No, richly. Through Jesus Christ, our Savior. He didn't withhold anything. He just poured it out. Remember when Jesus was anointed with that flask of perfume. And Judas's response was, what are you thinking? We could have sold this stuff. This is, you know, why would you just, you know, waste the whole thing? See, when God reaches us and he saves us, he always does so in a lavish fashion. He does so in an abundant fashion. He does so in a way that is just so rich, so much more than what we need. God just piles it on through Jesus Christ our Savior. Verse 7, so that being justified by his grace, justified basically means that we have a different standing before God than we did before. When you come to Christ, your standing before God, the Father, changes. Before you were condemned. You were one who was sinful. You had works of the flesh. You didn't have your own righteousness. There was nothing that could be done for you. But when God saved you, he took the righteousness of Christ and he put it on you. He put it in your account. He gave you his righteousness because you had none of your own. And because of that, it changed your standing with God. No longer does God look at us in Christ as those condemned to hell. No longer does God look at us as these horrible, sinful people. No, when God looks at us, he sees the righteousness of his Son, the Lord Jesus Christ, because we're placed into his body. We are in Christ. So we are justified by his grace, something we don't deserve. And the reason is that we might become heirs according to the hope of eternal life. You know, if you're looking for hope in this life, you're going to be looking a long time if you don't look to the cross. That's the only place we can find any hope. The idea that we can be resurrected from our sinful dead state and be a living being who once again has a reconciled relationship with God the Father. God desires that from every one of us.
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16: Group choice. There's no group choice involved in that decision. It's all about one by one, which is the term that God uses, one by one, in Isaiah 27:12. You shall be gathered one by one, O you children of Israel. When a person makes his own individual choice to reverse his individual choice of verse 6 to turn his own way in life, then Christ unites that individual who made his own personal choice to be linked to Christ. And Christ links that person with others who also made their own personal choice to be linked to Christ. That's what the true church is. The group of persons, the church is a group of persons who have each made their own personal choices to be linked to Christ and are then linked to each other. That's the church. Each person has linked themselves individually to Christ, and Christ has linked those persons to each other. That's the true church. To describe the church in any other terms than this biblical definition of individuals who are linked to Christ and therefore linked as a group to each other, any other description of the church destroys the Bible's definition of a church. That's why it's so wrong to talk about a Baptist church. It's so wrong to talk about a Presbyterian church. It's so wrong to talk about a local church, because these terms destroy the Bible's definition of church. As far as God is concerned, the Bible's clear. There's no such thing as a Baptist church. There's no such thing as a Presbyterian church. There's no such thing as a local church. The Bible only talks about the church as persons who have individually linked themselves to Christ, and because of that, they are linked to each other as a group, and that group is the church. The Bible's definition of a local church are those individuals which in a local radius are linked individually to Christ and as a group to each other. And those individuals may be going to a place called Baptist. They may be going to a place called Pentecostal. They may be going to a place called Presbyterian. But from a biblical definition, those individuals within those places have individually linked themselves to Christ and are linked to each other. That is the local church. The language in verse 6, "we have turned everyone to his own way," describes selfishness. That's selfishness. Verse 6 is telling us that sin is selfish. It's selfish to only live for pleasures. It's selfish to only live to make self happy. Sin makes a person selfish. Sin makes a person to be antisocial. To be so selfish is antisocial. Sin destroys any sense of community. When a person turns from sin to Christ, that person now only lives to make Christ happy. And the choice to follow Christ makes a person social. It makes a person make a choice for community. Now, the words in verse 6, "everyone to his own way," specifically these words, "his own way," that's telling us how each one of us made our own choice as to which sin we would follow. For some, it was drugs. That reminds me of last Thursday when I was on a boat and I was being pulled off the boat ramp. I was in the marina in Laredo, just on the trailer. And I was just sitting there, and one of the drug addicts, kind of a friend, came up to me, and he says, give me 200 pesos. It's about $12. And I knew it was for drugs. And I said, for what do you need the 200 pesos? I said, por qué? You know, for what? Por qué? And he responded, por favor. He says, for a favor, give me 200 pesos, you know. Everyone has their own sins. For some, it might be drugs. For others, it might be lusting after another, a woman. For others, it might be angry thoughts. The devil is a tailor. He will custom fit your sin clothes to fit every person. But just like a tailor, he presents it. And each person has to make the decision. I'm going to put that on. And that's what's meant in verse 6, everyone to his own way. Now we see what God did. So far, verse 6 describes a pretty horrible situation of individuals choosing to leave God, go away from God into the world, unprotected and vulnerable. That reminds me of the interview that Larry King had with Ruth Graham Lott, the daughter of Billy Graham. And Larry King asked her, so where was God on 9/11 when the terrorists brought down the World Trade Center and killed thousands? That was Larry King's question. Where was God on 9/11? And Ruth Graham Lott responded immediately, oh, on 9/11, God was exactly where we asked him to be. We asked God to leave our schools. We asked God to leave our government. We asked God to leave our courts. And that's what he did. Essentially, we as a country asked God to leave. And he left us as we asked him to do. And that left us unprotected, vulnerable to the attack of terrorists to crash into the World Trade Center. Now, in verse 6, we have the same situation of all of us acting like stupid sheep and leaving God and turning to our own way. And when we did that, we asked God to leave us alone, leave us unprotected and unvulnerable. And when we ran into danger, that's when God turned back, and thank God that he did, and he decided to take us, even though we were spiritually adulterers, even though we did rebel against God, God took us back. But that left our sins that had to be dealt with, and we had to be healed from our sins. Something had to be done. And that's where God again steps in and provided the healing of verse six, and the Lord hath laid on him the iniquity of us all. Now, the word translated laid on is the word paga. Paga has nothing to do with Spanish and payment, is the Hebrew. Paga. And again, we'll let the Bible, as we love to do, give us the definition for biblical words. We're not going to turn to a Bible dictionary. We're going to see other places where the word is used to get an idea what it means. Here, Exodus 5:3. And they said, the God of the Hebrews hath met with us. Let us go, we pray thee, 3 days' journey into the desert and sacrifice unto the Lord our God, lest he fall upon, paga, us with pestilence or with the sword. In this passage, Moses is explaining to Pharaoh why it's so important to let the Jewish people go out and offer sacrifices to God. And Moses has told Pharaoh that if you don't make sacrifices to God, then maybe God's going to fall on us, paga, with pestilence and with a sword. So what we see from this Exodus 5:3 use is that paga has the meaning of some kind of a terrible judgment that quickly falls. Paga has the meaning of judgment rapidly. Now we see paga used in another place, which is 1 Samuel 22:18. 1 Samuel 22:18. Then the king said to Doeg, turn thou and fall upon the priests. And Doeg, the Edomite, turned and he fell upon the priests and slew on that day 85 persons that did wear the linen ephod. Fall upon is translated paga. In this history, we have King Saul, who acted wickedly by believing this wicked person, Doeg the Edomite, who accused the priests of God of being disloyal to King Saul. King Saul is so angry that King Saul turns to Doeg and tells him, kill these 85 priests. And we can imagine that scene as Doeg swinging his razor-sharp sword left and right, slaughters 85 men, blood all over the place. And that is described in 1 Samuel 22:18 as he fell upon paga, the priest. So again, we have this meaning of a judgment that's done very fast. You can imagine those priests trying to run and get away, but he's very rapid and he kills them all. Paga means a quickly rushing, horrible judgment. So when we read in verse 6, the Lord laid on, paga, him, the iniquity of us all, don't think that all of our sins, all of our iniquities came on Jesus slowly and in a measured sense. It was a paga, quickly rushing judgment that came with the paga, overwhelming fall on Jesus. Paga in verse 6 means that Jesus was overwhelmed with the crash of all of our sins that fell on him at once. When the word paga is used for laid on him, think of an enormous rogue wave of all of our sins, 100-foot-tall wave, come crashing down on Jesus at one time. You all remember the last scene of The Perfect Storm, that giant rogue wave. And paga has the idea of there is Jesus on the cross, and all of a sudden, Jesus is overwhelmed with the enormity of all of our sins on him, and he dies under the load of all of our sins, paga, being laid on him. Paga has the sense of Christ sinking under the weight of making an atonement for all of our sins, for the sins of the world. Now, the words in verse 6, and the Lord hath laid on him the iniquity of us all, look back to a practice in Leviticus 4. In Leviticus 4, I'm going to read it for you, Leviticus 4:14. When the sin which they have sinned against it is known, then the congregation shall offer a young bullock for the sin and bring him before the tabernacle of the congregation. And the elders of the congregation shall lay their hands upon the head of the bullock before the Lord, and the bullock shall be killed before the Lord. This is the practice of how sin was removed. First, there was the placing of the hands on the head of a young bull. Second, with hands on the head of the animal, there was the confession of sin. And third, still the hands on the animal was killed. Very, very traumatic, very disturbing. Sometimes our goats had to be put down. One time, I took a goat and held it in my lap and injected it with the poison that killed it. And that was the first, and that's the last time I will ever do that. I will never do that again. It is so disturbing to feel that life come out of the animal. That's what these people did, have their hand on the animal. This is the picture that God provided for Israel to understand verse 6. The Lord hath laid on him the iniquity of us all. First meaning, the laying on of hands on a young bull. That's the time to confess sin. The animal is called a sin offering. It's a sacrifice because a person or a people have sinned. Second meaning of that sacrifice was that the sin transferred from the man or the people onto the young bull, and the bull was killed instead of the man or the people. The bull was a substitution for the man. That we have the wonderful picture of with Isaac and Abraham. God called Abraham, sacrifice your son Isaac. But just before Abraham plunges that sharp knife into the heart of his son Abraham, God stops Abraham, and Abraham sees a ram that he offers instead of Isaac. Genesis 22:13. Abraham lifted up his eyes and looked, and behold, behind him a ram caught in a thicket by his horns. And Abraham went and took the ram and offered him up for a burnt offering in the stead of his son. This is the instead of sacrifice. The ram was offered instead of, in the place of Isaac. When Christ was judged and died for our sins, Christ died instead of us, as the hymn so well puts it. Not all the blood of beasts on Jewish altars slain could give the guilty conscience peace or wash away the stain. But Christ, the heavenly Lamb, takes all our sins away, sacrifice of nobler name and richer blood than they. My faith would lay her hand on the dear head of thine, while like a penitent I stand and there confess my sin. My soul looks back to thee, the burden thou didst bear when hanging on the cursed tree. I know my guilt was there. Believing, we rejoice to see the curse removed. We bless the Lamb with cheerful voice and sing his bleeding love. Picture yourself. Picture yourself standing in front of a man with a whip in his hands. Are you ready to strip the clothes off of your shoulders and to receive those stripes for your sins? You don't have to. Because verse 6 says, and the Lord hath laid on him the iniquity of us all. Now picture yourself standing in front of a priest, and the priest has a very sharp knife in his hand. Are you ready to have all your sins remain on your head and have that knife plunged into your heart and be killed for all your sins? Verse 6 says, you don't have to, because the Lord hath laid on him the iniquity of us all. Now picture yourself in front of that priest with that sharp knife in his hand, and picture a lamb in between you. And the priest asks you, are you willing to have all of your sins transferred to this lamb? And if you said yes, then you put your hand on the head of that lamb. You feel the warmth, you feel the life of that lamb in your hand. And then with your hand still on the head of that lamb, watch as the priest plunges his sharp knife into the heart of that lamb. See and feel in your hand that lamb lose its life and die for your sins. Now picture Jesus Christ in verse 6, how, and the Lord hath laid on him the iniquity of us all. That's the impact of this verse. What we see in verse 6, and the Lord hath laid on him the iniquity of us all, is the law of transfer, where all of our sins were transferred from us onto Christ. Those were our sins that we had. And when the Lord laid on Jesus all our sins were transferred from us to Christ. What we see in verse 6, and the Lord hath laid on him the iniquity of us all, is the law of substitution, where Jesus Christ was substituted in our place to bear and suffer for our sins. When Peter went to comment on verse 6, Peter wrote, as we saw in 1 Peter 2:24, who his own self bare our sins in his own body, that we, being dead to sins, should live unto righteousness, by whose stripes you were healed. This again is the law of instead of. It is based on verse 6, the Lord hath laid on him the iniquity of us all. That's the law of instead of, where Jesus suffered for all of our sins instead of us. So what we see in verse 6, and the Lord laid on him the iniquity of us all, is that something can only be in one place at one time, unless it's God. If you are here right now in this building, then you cannot be at home right now. So it is with your sin. If your sin is on Jesus Christ, then your sin cannot be on you at the same time. This is the law of sin can only be at one place at one time. So when we read in verse 6, the Lord laid on him the iniquity of us all, we see the law of passage, where your sin has passed from you unto Jesus Christ. And that means that your sin cannot be on Christ and on you at the same time. Once your sins have passed to Jesus Christ, they don't pass back to you again. These are the laws that we see in verse 6. The Lord laid on him the iniquity of us all. The law of instead of, the law of transfer, the law of passage, the law of the sin cannot be at one place at one time. You won't find those laws in any other place because I just made them up. Now, there's a great title in Hebrew. There's a great word in Hebrew. It's a little word. It's the word et. Answers the question that a Jewish mother would ask, which is, what exactly are you talking about? That when the Hebrew word et appears in a statement in Hebrew, it's saying, wait, because now I want to be crystal clear so that there's no doubt in you of what I'm talking about. I want you to know this. Whenever you see the Hebrew word et, it is saying to you, wait, because now I want to remove all doubt and tell you so that you will not go away with the wrong idea. The Hebrew word et appears in verse 6, and it appears right after the statement, and the Lord hath laid on him. And then you have the Hebrew word et. And if we let the Hebrew word et speak, it would read like this. And the Lord hath laid on him, wait, because now I want to be crystal clear as to what the Lord laid on Christ. The Hebrew word et makes verse 6 to say, and the Lord hath laid on him, wait, because now I want to remove all doubt as to what the Lord laid on Christ. It was the iniquity of us all. Then comes the word iniquity, which is the same word as we saw in verse 5. For what bruised Christ, it's the word avon. Avon, which we saw from Leviticus, long list from Leviticus 18, 6 through 25. Leviticus 18, 6 through 25, it means sexual perversions. The Lord laid on Christ the punishment for all of our wrong sexual thoughts. And it was so simple. It was all so simple. All the sinner had to do, lay his hands on the animal, confess his sins. That was all, nothing more. All a person has to do, confess he's a dirty, rotten sinner, take Christ to be a savior from sin. That's all. And then, as the hymn says it, 'tis done. The great transaction is done. Now, the first word in this verse, a Hebrew word in this verse, verse 6, is also the last Hebrew word in the verse 6. It's kind of interesting. There's a Hebrew word that's used to start this verse. There's a Hebrew word to end this verse. It's kind of like a sandwich. And that Hebrew word is kolenu. It's really a great word because it's two Hebrew words which are put together, kol and enu. Kol means all. Enu means us. So kolenu means all of us. I like that word. I think kolenu would be a great name for a political party. If I was going to start a political party in Israel, I would call it kolenu, all of us. That actually has nothing to do with our study, but I just wanted to, couldn't. But it's important for us to know that kolenu means all of us. And since kolenu is the first word in this verse, verse 6 reads literally in the Hebrew, kolenu katzon, all of us like sheep. And that's what we find, Romans 3:22. For all have sinned and come short of the glory of God. If that verse were translated to Hebrew, it would start with the word kolenu, all of us sinned. The words in verse 6, the Lord hath laid on him the iniquity of us all, does not mean that Christ became a person who sinned. Christ always stayed a spotless lamb of God, 1 Peter 1:19. Christ as of a lamb without blemish, without spot. It means that Christ suffered as if he had been a person guilty of all the world's sexual perversions. It means that Christ suffered as if he was guilty of all the sins of everyone who is lesbian, gay, bisexual, transgender, queer, LGBTQ, pedophile, adulterer, fornicator. Verse 6 means that Christ suffered for the punishment for all those people and more listed in Leviticus 18:6-25. Leviticus 18:6-25. But the last word of this verse, again, kolenu, all of us, it means that the avon, sexual perversions, of all of us was placed on Christ. It's impossible to find stronger language than used here to express how Christ suffered for the avon, sins, for all mankind, kolenu. All of us, kolenu, have sinned, and the Lord laid on Christ the sin of all of us, kolenu. Verse 6 is all about kolenu. All of us, kolenu, sinned. And all the sins of all of us, kolenu, was laid on Christ. That's why verse 6 is a kolenu verse. This verse is an all of us verse. Kolenu, all of us went astray from God. And kolenu, the avon, sexual perversion, sins of all of us, was laid on Christ. 2 weeks ago in Tijuana, Dr. Mendez worked for an hour and a half in surgery to clear all the cataracts out of my eyes and put new lenses in my eyes. I can see you all now, by the way. And as soon as he was finished, I was amazed at this new sharpness that I could now see. I was amazed, as I told him, I said, the colors are so dazzling. I was amazed the distance that now I could see. I was amazed at how everything seemed so close to me. I couldn't see. Everything seemed so close. I could see like I'd never been able to be seen before. Last week I was with my son and we were sitting there eating and he was so close to me. I said, you're drawing close like you're going to kiss me. Can you back up a little bit, you know? Because I could see like I'd never been able to see before in my life. When a person sees the truth in verse 6, it's like God does cataract surgery and puts new lenses in his eyes, that all of his sin was really transferred to Christ. That it was all passed to Christ, that it all moved from him to Christ, that his sin suffered for instead of him, Christ suffered in his place. When a person sees that, it's like he's in, like I told the doctor, I said, what's it like? I said, it's like I'm a new baby and I'm seeing things for the first time, wide-eyed. That's what it's like. Verse 6, it's a new baby seeing for the first time and he's amazed at the sight that Christ died for his sins. Amazing to see for the first time the Lord hath laid on him the iniquity of us all. Let's pray. Father, thank you so much for, Lord, all of us. Lord, you didn't turn away from us when you saw that all of us sinned, and you took the sins of all of us and you put it on your Son so we could be healed. Thank you.
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7: Let me tell you something that might surprise you. There's going to be some bad people in heaven, and there's going to be some good people in hell. I know I lost some people just then. Like, what are you even talking about? I thought heaven was for good people. No, heaven is not for good people. Heaven is for forgiven people, you see. Forgiven people. There could be a good person in hell, meaning that they lived a good life. They thought they were moral, but they fell short of God's standards. But there could be a bad person that makes it into heaven, because if they will admit their sin and ask Christ to forgive them, he will. Think of that man we call the thief on the cross. Remember, Jesus was crucified between two criminals, and the hardened heart of that criminal melted. And he realized that Jesus was the very Son of God. And he turned to Jesus and said, Lord, remember me when you come into your kingdom. And Jesus said, truly, truly, I say to you, today you will be with me in paradise. A bad person got into heaven. You see how it works? And God can do that for you. Because when you become a Christian, you become a different person on the inside. The Bible says, if any man be in Christ, he is an altogether different kind of person. Old things pass away. Behold, everything becomes fresh and new.
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2: Let us run with endurance the race that is set before us, looking to Jesus, the founder and perfecter of our faith. The Son of God's arrival in Bethlehem fulfilled countless prophecies and drew the attention of legions of angels. There's a good reason why our calendars pivot from BC to AD at the time of his birth. For the details, stay with us. From the Moody Church in Chicago, this is Running to Win with Dr. Erwin Lutzer, whose clear teaching helps us make it across the finish line. Pastor Lutzer, today you begin message number 2 on Christ among other gods. How crucial is it to believe in the virgin birth?
3: Well, Dave, theologically speaking, it's very important to believe in the virgin birth. First of all, you don't believe the Bible if you don't believe the virgin birth. But in addition to that, what I do in this message is to connect the virgin birth to the sinlessness of Jesus Christ. And in this regard, and in many other regards, Jesus Christ stands alone. It is so important for us in an age of tolerance to emphasize that Jesus Christ is King of Kings, Lord of Lords, but also our Savior. We have a brand new book that we're making available here on Running to Win. It's a book entitled Marx and Moody, Two Contemporaries, Two Gospels, Two Tombstones, and One Choice. I am a co-author of the book with one of the professors who used to teach at the Moody Bible Institute. I wrote the side of the book, the section on Karl Marx. Now, you may be surprised at that, but we as Christians have to understand what is going on in our culture. We have to understand the origin of ideas, why it is that many who live today, even in our country here in America, think very differently than we do, and the ongoing impact of Marxism and even democratic socialism. For a gift of any amount, we're making this book available for you. And at the end of this message, I'm going to be giving you some contact info. Meanwhile, I want you to focus on the fact that Jesus Christ stands alone, yes, indeed, born of a virgin, and of course, later on, resurrected from the dead, God of very God. Listen carefully and make sure that as you listen, it is with deep appreciation and worship for our Savior.
4: I think that all of us remember the story, the tragic story that was on the news some time ago about a grandmother who had the responsibility of caring for her little 2-year-old granddaughter. And the little girl fell into a swimming pool. The grandmother did not know how to swim, but in absolute desperation, she hopped into the pool to try to rescue the little one. And sometime later, both bodies were pulled from the swimming pool. You know, if you're in the middle of an ocean and you don't know how to swim and you're beginning to go under, you need somebody to rescue you, but it can't just be somebody who is willing to rescue you. It has to be someone who has the ability to rescue you. You need someone who isn't in the same predicament as you are. You need somebody who is not subject to those waves in the same way that you are, someone who himself does not need to be rescued. That's what you need when you're going under. And the same is true when it comes to sin and its power and its awful consequences. To be rescued from sin and its consequences, you need someone who is able to reach down to rescue you, who himself is not a sinner. Because when you're going down, you don't need somebody who is in the same mess that you are. You need someone who is above the situation. Which leads me to the question, who is Jesus Christ anyway? Who is he? Well, there have been two views throughout history. One is that he is just a mere man. Remember when Scorsese made his movie, The Last Temptation of Christ? He said, I tried to create a Christ who in some sense is like the guy down the street. Well, the problem is that I am a sinner, and I need to be reconciled to God, and I need more help than the guy who's down the street is able to give me. I need somebody who is not in my predicament. Historic Christianity is always held that Jesus Christ, though he is fully man, he is also fully God. And because he is fully God, he is different from all humanity, though he has some similarities. He is in all points like as we are, except that he is sinless and that he is joined to a divine nature. And because of that, he is a perfect, sinless Savior. And that's why he's the only one who can rescue us from the consequences and the effects of sin. When I was at the Parliament of World Religions, I decided to go through those booths, those display areas, and some of you know that I spent several hours there. But one of the things I decided to do one morning is to go in search of a sinless Savior. Thought to myself as I walked down those aisles with all of the displays and the books and the 105 different faiths represented, I thought, I'm going to find me a sinless Savior. So I walked over to where the Buddhists were, and after engaging them and asking them what they believed, I asked the question, I said, did Buddha claim to be sinless? And they said, no, he was enlightened, but he wasn't sinless. He gathered some people around him and taught them the eight ways, taught them that the things that we see outside of ourselves are not the real reality. We must go within, and we must meditate, and we must seek to change ourselves. Buddha, it is said, was enlightened, but he did not claim that he was sinless. He died still seeking more light. So I thought, well, what about the Hindus? And I walked over, and there was a Hindu Swami behind the desk there and behind his display booth. And I said, could you tell me, in all of the Hindu traditions, with all of the gurus and all of the teachers, did any one of them claim to be sinless? And his answer was very direct. He said, no. In fact, he said, if you ever find someone who claims to be sinless, he is not a Hindu. Well, that's interesting. So I walked over to the booth where you have the Baha'i faith, and I thought, Baha'u'llah, I wonder if he was sinless. No, he claimed that some of his teachings were better than those of Jesus Christ. And by the way, you know that that's what the Baha'i faith believes, that Jesus is one step in the evolutionary cycle, and Baha'u'llah is now a more modern, updated version of religion. And that's a matter, incidentally, that we are going to take up in a subsequent message to show you how to answer those who think that Christ is one prophet among many in the evolutionary spiral. No, he claimed that some of his teachings perhaps were perfect, but he was not sinless. He never claimed it. So I thought, well, what about Muhammad? I walked over to the Muslims and talked to them about Muhammad. And I said, by the way, did Muhammad claim to be sinless? And I already knew the answer, because in the Quran, he claims that he needed forgiveness. And if you have studied his life, you'll know how accurate that really turns out to be. And so I asked them, and they said, no, he did not claim sinlessness. He himself needed to be forgiven. Turn where I will, I could not find a sinless prophet, much less a sinless Savior. Well, you turn to the Bible, and what a different picture you have of Jesus Christ. He's standing there with all of his accusers, those who hate him and want him to be crucified, and he looks at them, and he looks at them in the eye and says to them, which of you convinces me of sin? Is there any one of you that wants to point out a fault? And they answered him not a word. He said to his disciples regarding Satan, he says, the prince of this world comes, but he has nothing in me. There's no commonality between me and Satan. Judas said of him, I have betrayed innocent blood. Pilate said, I find no fault in him. The Apostle Paul said of him, he knew no sin. And Peter said, he knew no sin, neither was there any guile found in his mouth. A sinless Savior. Now, how can Jesus Christ be sinless? All of us are born sinners. Well, there's only one way, of course, and that is for Christ to have been conceived in the womb of a virgin. That's the only way. Because the Bible says that when man fell in the garden, and when Adam partook of the tree and disobeyed God, God looked at the whole human race as being bound up in Adam. May I say it? You were there in the Garden of Eden. You say, well, I don't remember it. Well, I don't either. But we were there. Yep. Just like the entire tree is in that acorn, so the whole human race was in Adam. And through Adam, God imputes Adam's sin to all of us. We are born under the condemnation of sin. We are born with a taint of sin that comes through human conception. That does not mean that sex is sinful. It simply means that all of us who are a product of our mother's and our father's involvement, all of us are born sinners. And so Jesus was exempt. He was the one who had the grand exception because he was conceived of a virgin. God did a miracle within Mary so that a perfect, sinless human being could be born. You see, there are several requirements Christ had to meet in order to be our Savior. One of them is he had to be a male. It says in the book of Genesis chapter 3 verse 15 regarding the coming Redeemer, he shall crush the head of the serpent. He had to be a human male, by the way. No other species would do. Angels could not die for our sin, as the book of Hebrews makes very clear. It had to be a man, and it also had to be a perfect man, because the perfection was necessary for God to receive the sacrifice that was made. Sinless and perfect. And of course, he had to be God. And I will explain that in a subsequent message, why that was absolutely necessary. And so I want you to take your Bibles, and very briefly, we are going to look at two passages of Scripture that we normally read only at Christmas time, to our detriment, I might add. But in Matthew chapter 1, we have the story of the virgin conception of Jesus. Could I point out to you how concerned Matthew was to preserve that doctrine? In chapter 1, verse 16, he says, "And to Jacob was born Joseph, the husband of Mary, by whom was born Jesus." You know, in English, that expression, "by whom," could refer to male or female. Interestingly, in the Greek text, it is designated, it is female. To Mary was born Jesus. He wanted to make sure that we did not mistake in any way that somehow Joseph was the actual father of Jesus. Legal father, yes. Biological father, no. And then we read the story. Verse 18. Now the birth of Jesus Christ was as follows. When his mother Mary had been betrothed to Joseph, before they came together, she was found to be with child of the Holy Spirit. And Joseph, her husband, being a righteous man and not wanting to disgrace her, desired to put her away secretly. But when he had considered this, behold, an angel of the Lord appeared to him in a dream, saying, "Joseph, son of David, do not be afraid to take Mary as your wife, for that which has been conceived in her is of the Holy Spirit. She will bear a son. You will call his name Jesus, for it is he who will save his people from their sins." I want you to keep that passage open in your Bible, even though you also turn to Luke chapter 1, where we have a remarkable statement once again regarding this miracle. Luke chapter 1, the angel comes to Mary, explains to her that she is going to have a son called Jesus. He will be great. He will be the Son of the Most High. Verse 34, Mary said to the angel, "How can this be since I am a virgin?" And the angel answered and said to her, "The Holy Spirit will come upon you, and the power of the Most High will overshadow you, and for that reason, the holy offspring." Notice that. "The holy offspring shall be called the Son of God." The only way for Jesus to be a man and yet to be perfect is for God
3: to do a miracle that Mary might become pregnant with that which is holy. And Joseph was not Christ's father. Now, you know, of course, that the virgin birth has been criticized, and what I'd like to do is to answer some of the objections, and then we will give its necessity and radical implications. Some people have said, well, you know, we can't believe this in the 20th century because, after all, this is based on mythology. There are all kinds of myths in the ancient world. For example, there was a myth that Plato was actually fathered by the god Apollo. Zeus was a god who was having intercourse with a number of different people and creating a number of different gods, and there were all kinds of stories about his sexual prowess. Then, of course, you have stories like Alexander the Great, it is said, whose mother became impregnated when she swallowed a pomegranate. So people have said to themselves, you know, the Bible is just the very same. It's just got all these myths. Well, I want you to know that the gap between what mythology teaches and what the Bible teaches is a gap as great as the Grand Canyon. For one thing, the mythology comes in a context of polytheism, the belief in many different gods, whereas the New Testament and the Old Testament is based on monotheism, that there is but one God. It is unthinkable that Matthew and Luke would have borrowed the idea of mythology from paganism. But there's more to that. If you look into all the myths, there was always immorality. The gods were immoral. It is unthinkable that the God of Abraham, Isaac, and Jacob would have had a sexual relationship with Mary. We just can't even think of it because the context of this account is so radically different. And then, of course, not only that, when you read this, it does not read like a myth. It is a very sober account. In all the other instances, these mythologies grew up after a time when the person became great. In this instance, even before Jesus was born, we already know the prediction was made, and the text is clear that Mary had to be convinced of what was happening because a miracle was taking place. There are those who say, well, you know, perhaps the disciples made it up. They may have made it up to cover the immorality of Mary. They may have made it up in order to make it look as if prophecy was fulfilled. But all of that misses the beauty of this account. Remember that Luke was a physician who very probably talked to Mary and got the details directly from her. When you read it, you have the impression that this is indeed sober history. This is meant to be believed. Now there's another view that I need to comment on. Bishop Shelby Spong, has written a book entitled Born of a Woman, A Bishop Rethinks the Birth of Jesus, and it is being sold today and being widely read. Bishop Spong in his book basically says a number of things. First of all, that these accounts are symbolic. They were never intended to be treated as literal. He says, furthermore, that Mary very probably was the victim of rape, and that's how she became pregnant. And he says that Jesus Christ most likely was married, very probably, to Mary Magdalene. And he takes that from John chapter 2, when they were at the wedding. He says, whose wedding could this be but the wedding of Jesus himself? And so what he says is these narratives were written to inspire faith, which makes us smile because faith in what, after you've done that to the text? But nevertheless, he says, they were written to inspire faith and therefore should not be interpreted literally. And here you have a book that is being widely read and people say it is so eloquent. But I must tell you, it is so incredibly wrong. Now, I don't want to get technical, but I want to give you three words that highlight how a book like this can be written and why it might even be read by hundreds of thousands of people. What is it that goes into the text when a man comes up with something like that? Number one, remember that books like this are based on unbelief. It is the fervent desire of many different scholars to make Jesus Christ a mere man, no matter the cost, to strip him of his miracles, to strip him of his miraculous birth, because what they are so desirous of is to make sure that we have here a man who is only a man, maybe a special man,
4: but a man nevertheless. And so what Spong does, as others before him have done, is they've come to the text and they have said, we must strip it of everything that 20th century people cannot believe. So interesting, in one place, Spong says, I am not going to subject my Jesus to the fundamentalists. His Jesus? That's exactly what you have in his book, is his Jesus. His own private Jesus. Because he's gone to the text, discarded everything that doesn't fit with his view of Jesus. So first of all, you have unbelief. A second thing that you have in Spong's book is agenda. Oh, remember that word, agenda. I have read another one of his books, and I've discovered much about him. I don't learn anything about Jesus in his books, but I learn a lot about him. For example, in his book about fundamentalism, he says that very possibly the only thing that fits the facts is the belief that Paul was a homosexual. So I know that as Spong is going through the text, I already know that he is for gay rights. I know also that he is a feminist, because he says that the virgin birth has contributed to the idea that women are supposed to be at home and rear children. So there's that on his agenda. I know that he's an unbeliever. I don't know anything about Jesus, but I know lots about Spong. There's a third word. You have the word unbelief. You have the word agenda. And the third word that I think is so very important in this sequence is the word arrogance. Imagine thinking that you know better than the writers of the New Testament as to what happened. Imagine that you can have such revisionism that you can go back and you can take a document that is nearly 2,000 years old and you can rewrite the story in accordance with what you want to see there, and therefore you can put out the light of fundamentalism. Well, I would say to Dr. Spong and to hundreds of other people like him that if you want to put out the light in our hearts by writing books like this, it is about like trying to put out fire with straw. It simply will not work. It won't work. What I'd like to do now in the time that is before us is to discuss very briefly the necessity of the virgin birth, the virgin conception, and its implications.
5: Well, my friend, you certainly are going to have to listen to Running to Win next time to hear the rest of this message and the other messages in this series. I love to preach about the uniqueness of Jesus Christ in a world of confusion. And speaking about that confusion, few people have added to it, such as Karl Marx. I'm offering a brand new book. 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
14: 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How bitter are you is a question you need to answer. And what are you bitter about? Who are you bitter about? God wants that junk dealt with.
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18: 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Now, this is a series about who Jesus really is. Not the Jesus of popular opinion, but the Jesus of the Bible. God himself who stepped into our world. And here, Jesus shows us what his church really is and why it's so much more than we think. You see, most of us picture the church as a building, a structure, or an institution. But church is a living, breathing organism, a body of people called out of this world and joined together by Christ. It's supernatural in power, really, and it's dearly loved by Jesus himself. So today, Pastor Jack teaches that Jesus made the ultimate commitment for his church, paying a debt on the cross that we could never pay. He alone comforts us, he guides us, and he's with us not only as we fellowship together, but every single step of the way. Now, with his message called Christ and the Church, here's pastor and Bible teacher Jack Hibbs.
19: Act 2, the birth of the church, day of Pentecost. Act 2 is this. When the church was born, the world knew about it. Those born-again ones, those sinners converted to Christ and made holy by the decree of God and by the sacrifice of Christ, they received the power of the Spirit. The person of the Holy Spirit had already come inside them. But on that wonderful day in the book of Acts, Jesus, in fact, told them, you go and wait in Jerusalem. Why? You wait. In John chapter 20, he said, I'm going to send you out. But he didn't say, I send you out. I'm breathing on you. Now go. He said, I'm going to send you out. I'm breathing on you. Receive the Holy Spirit. Then he turns around and says, wait. Wait. Go to Jerusalem and wait. Why? Wait for the day of Pentecost, the birthday of the church, not the birthday of the believer. The birthday of the church, when it says there, he said, you shall receive power when the Holy Spirit, what, comes inside you? No. He's talking to born-again ones, called-out ones, the church. He says, when the Holy Spirit does what? Comes upon you. E-P-I in Greek, to come upon you, to propel you. Isn't that neat? When Jesus says, receive the Holy Spirit, the word in the Greek is E-N, inside you. The Holy Spirit dwells inside you, but he's also come, or he also comes upon you for service. That's why you see in the book of Acts that the apostles laid hands on many of those that were to be sent out, and they were filled with the Holy Spirit, and they began to preach the word of God with boldness, or they had gifts imparted to them, or whatever the case may be. Acts chapter 2, verse 1, concerning this birthing of the church, he says, now in the day of Pentecost, when it had fully come, there were about 120 of them gathered together in one place, in one accord, and suddenly there came the sound from heaven as of a rushing mighty wind, and it filled the whole house. That had to be wild, don't you think? Filled the house where they were sitting, and there appeared unto them divided tongues as of fire. One sat upon each of them, and they were filled with the Holy Spirit. The church was born on the day of Pentecost. And the church has a lifespan. Did you know that? It has a birth on earth, and it has a day of its removal on earth. The birthday of the church is Pentecost, and the graduation day of the church, meaning it goes into heaven, it leaves this earth, is the day of the rapture. It was born on Pentecost. It has its end on earth, that is, at the time of the rapture. What we see here this morning is that Christ, the church in history, is that he made, that is Jesus, the ultimate commitment. Simply this, we've covered this in previous studies. Jesus came draped in humanity to forever be a man. Wait a minute, Jack, I was told he was a God. He's not a God, he's the God. Jesus is God come out of heaven, draped in human flesh of his own will. Lived among us, died on the cross for our sins, rose again from the dead, and by doing so, now don't think for a moment he thought, well, you know, comparing 33 and a quarter years to eternity, what's the big deal? I'll go down there, do my deal, put my time in. Oh no. When Jesus came as a man, it was for time and eternity. Did you know that? The Bible tells us that there's a man seated at the right hand of God the Father right now. The man Christ Jesus. That's awesome. That is incredibly awesome to me. He made the ultimate commitment by taking upon him humanity. He became both a lamb, the Lamb of God, and the Son of Man forever and for eternity. What did we read a moment ago in Revelation 5? John saw a man in heaven as though he were a lamb who had been slain. And that is an eternal view. It bothers a lot of people. It shouldn't, but it does. According to the book of Zechariah, the Bible teaches us that Jesus will bear the scars of his crucifixion and of his beating forever. That's amazing. The Lamb, as though he had been slain. He made the ultimate commitment. Secondly, we see that he paid an impossible debt. Jesus paid for our sins' debt. Did you know this? That in Titus chapter 2, verse 14, the Bible says, and he, that is Jesus, he gave himself for us. That means he gave himself in our place. Well, what's that all about? I wasn't going anywhere. Oh, yeah, you were. Yes, I was. You and I were headed to hell in a hen basket. It was a greased pole. We were walking on thin ice. We had a hole in our glove. I mean, put it any way you like it. We were going to hell. The Bible says Jesus gave himself for us. Why did he have to give himself for us? Because we were going to Hades, buddy. We were on our way to the pit. Jesus steps in. He pays the debt that you and I couldn't pay. Isn't that funny? So why did he do that? Because you and I are such sinners. He paid the debt so you and I could be such saints. He paid the debt that you and I couldn't pay. He paid for our sins. Prior to you and I coming to Christ, there was like our own personal sin-o-meter in heaven. Man, he was just keeping record. You know this from the Bible, in the book of Revelation. To those who do not come to Christ, they will be judged according to their sins, according to what's going on in their life. But there's a way to stop it. Come to Christ. Listen. Step into the church. Not this church. Step into that supernatural body that Jesus holds dear and true to his heart, the church. Why? He paid an impossible debt for her. There's no other way to heaven. It's through him alone. He gave a sure guarantee. What do we mean by that? Well, he gave a sure guarantee, meaning this. The Bible says, now he who establishes us with you is Christ, and he has anointed us in God. And also, he has sealed us by giving us his Holy Spirit in our hearts. We are sealed. A lot of people bicker about losing your salvation. Can you lose it? Let me tell you something. When God gives something, he never takes it back. Can you lose it? You don't lose it if you have it. If you have it, you got it. The question is, do you have it? Well, you know, I knew somebody who believed for a while, or they were born again. They were Christians for a while. That's impossible. They might have believed for a while, but gave up on their belief, but they never had the faith in Christ and became born again. I don't know why there's confusion about this. If you are born again, you are not aborted. The question is, we need to start asking the right questions. Are you born again? Well, I believe. I don't care if you believe. Are you born again? Well, I go to church. I don't care if you go to church. Are you born again? Well, I'm in the choir. Well, so was Satan. He was in the choir. That's not the answer. The sure guarantee is that the Holy Spirit has been sealed in our hearts. Our salvation is secure in Him. The church. Secondly, let's look to this. The second point is this. Christ and the church presently, right now. We're going to run through these quickly because of time. First thing that we see right here is that Jesus comforts the church. Well, you might say, well, I wish you would comfort me. Yeah, He is comforting you. You're maybe just not listening. I wish He would comfort me, you might be asking. Are you clinging to His promises? I don't understand it, people. Don't ask me to explain it. I can't. But how can the written word of God, how can this Bible, how can this book of black and white pages here bring peace into your life? I don't understand it. I just enjoy it. Well, I want more than that. Well, you know, enter into the church and have it all. But that's the best I can do by way of explanation. Christ and the church presently, He not only comforts us, He directs the church. He directs the church. John 16, verse 3. I love this. He says, however, when He, the Holy Spirit, the Spirit of truth has come, He will guide you into all truth. For He will not speak on His own authority, but whatever He hears, He will speak, and He will tell you things to come. He will glorify Me, for He will take what is Mine and declare it unto you. You want to have direction as a church and as an individual within the church? Read your Bible. It's God-ordained. It's holy anointed. You have a decision coming up about a job? You have a decision coming up about a move? You have a decision coming up about a ministry? You have a decision coming up? The answer's in the Bible. It's in the book. Did you know that until recently there was no physical documented fact that King David existed? Did you know that? None. Until now, they have found inscriptions regarding King David, not only the king of Israel, but being a great warrior, dating back to his time. Do we believe in that because the science now has confirmed it? Or did we always believe it and science finally caught up to it? Huh? Isn't that fun? Well, you might say, well, that's one instance. Ah, I'll give you another one. Did you know that there was literally no record that Pontius Pilate was the governor of or in the region of Judea? Pontius Pilate, a Roman official. But did you know that in Caesarea, there was unearthed there a tablet? We've got to see it with our own eyes and hands and everything. On one of our tours, there's a tablet there that has his name and his position. Did you know Caiaphas? You've read about Caiaphas. Remember, he was the clown that had the kangaroo court that had Jesus tried illegally? Caiaphas. No evidence of him ever existing. Physical evidence. Guess what? Until they dug a little deeper and found documentation and artifacts of his writing about him being real. Do you believe that now because science has revealed it? Or did the book tell you in advance before the spade, the shovel, caught up in the scientific community? Isn't that neat? If that's true, what about the claims when Jesus said, I am the way, the truth, and the life, and nobody comes to the Father but through Me? Did you know that there was no evidence, physical evidence found of actual, though they have depictions, actual crucified bodies? Until in the last couple years, they found in Israel excavations of preserved human bone with stakes pierced through them. And yet we've always believed in crucifixion, and we heard about it in not only Christian writing, but in non-Christian writing. But now the science has revealed it. It's exciting. Jesus directs the church. He's in absolute control. You don't have to worry about anything. He's in control.
20: 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And now, let's get back to today's message. 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
19: Thirdly, on this area, Jesus promotes the church. He's for you. I'm just going to say this, and we're going to go to the third point. He's for you. He's rooting for you. He wants you in heaven. He's done everything he can to get you there. The vehicle that takes you there, so to speak, is the church. It's where you learn about him. It's where you come to fellowship with his people and share with one another. But not only that, it's where you and I go out from this place and change the world. He promotes you. Listen, those of you who are involved in Christian service, you know what I'm talking about. He pushes you. So many people, man, I wish I could do, I'm trying to think of something right now to get your attention on this. Billy Sunder, the great evangelist, used to throw stuff at his congregation to get their attention. Listen, those of you, you've been sitting for so long, I don't know this, you know, I'm a Christian, and you are a Christian. You believe, you trust, you have faith, you're looking to him to get you to heaven, you're not working it out on your own, but you just, you know, it's like, you know, is this it? Are you in your mind asking, is this all there is? You know, it's all there is if that's all you're going to allow it to be. Well, that sounds like a New Age statement. No, it's not. Listen carefully. Will you step out and let God push you along, promote you? I don't mean promote you like make you something. I mean propel you. Well, I don't know, this Christian thing, I don't know. You know, the moment you say that, I know that you're just kind of hanging out. You're not really expressing your love toward him by serving him. It makes all the difference in the world, you know. Keep going. This is convicting. We'll move on. We look to the third, and again, we've got to run through this very, very quickly, and we're in trouble. Christ, the church, and forever. Christ, the church, and forever. The Bible shows that in heaven, you and I are going to be the bride of Christ, the church, forever. And by the way, are you ready for this? I found this on my own. I hope I'm not wrong about this. I've been researching this for a long time. But did you know the Old Testament saints, as we referred to earlier, do you know that in heaven they wear white robes? White robes. And did you know that the tribulation saints in heaven, do you know what they wear? White robes. Do you know what the bride of Christ wears? She doesn't wear any robes. She wears fine white linen. I did a wedding yesterday. What do you think the bride had on? A robe? Did she come out of the hotel? Hey. With a robe on? You know, I'm ready. Hair's up, you know, curlers. With a robe. No! She came with fine white linen. Why? Because, quite frankly, she was the wedding. The Bible says, blessed are those who are invited to the marriage supper of the Lamb. Are you ready for this? Are you sitting down? Hang on to your seat. The bride of Christ is not invited to her wedding. She is the wedding. Who's invited? Tribulation saints. Old Testament saints. I mean, you name it. Those who have died in Christ, both believing in him futuristically or looking back to him. The marriage is between Christ and the bride, the church. A bride is never invited to a wedding, her wedding. It's hers. There is no wedding without her. Isn't that fun? We are going to be the church forever in heaven. We'll have a special place, and that very place should cause us to realize that we've been designed to serve in worship and in adoration and in giving our hearts to him, whatever the case may be. We've been designed to serve. Secondly, we've been ordained with power, the person of the Holy Spirit. The church exclusively has the Holy Spirit dwelling within her right now. Oh, it's so wonderful. It's so romantic to think. Jesus has left her a deposit, a promise, and that is the Holy Spirit in your heart. What a wonderful thing. Thirdly, we've been destined for glory. We have been destined for glory. We are actually going to enjoy the fact, eternity with him, and we'll see the holy angels, and we'll see the activity of God and the saints and all that there is. We're destined for glory. Fourthly, we'll run through this very fast. I mean it, and really, truly. There's only one real true church. Did you know that? Oh, I knew the weird thing was coming. There's only one true church. This week, I had to be in two cities, one for definitely a visit. The other one was just to get on a different plane, though I'd been to that city too many times before, all over the place. And regarding the one true church, let me say this. Note this first, that its founder is Jesus Christ, okay? Its founder is Jesus. It's not some man. There's only one true church, and it's the one that he died for. Would you like to become a member? Then bow your heart to him. Ask him to come into your life and save you from your sin and write your name down in his Lamb's Book of Life. But look, the founder is Jesus. Secondly, its home office is not of this world. Now, why did I put that down? Because in two cities I was at this week, one is Salt Lake City. And I don't need to say any more. Salt Lake City is not the home office of God's work in the universe. I know that might come as a shock to some of you. But Salt Lake City is not the headquarters of God's eternal work. Okay, I also spent some time this week in Brooklyn. And for some of you, you know what I'm talking about. When you're going over the Manhattan Bridge onto the Brooklyn, there's off the right-hand side a massive building with the big red letters blinking. I mean, not blinking, but shining to the world. The Watchtower Bible and Tract Society. Did you know if they'll tell you the truth? They believe that Jesus is living today in Brooklyn. This is the message of the Watchtower Society, the Jehovah's Witnesses. Now, they're going to tell you that at your door. An insider might tell you that. Listen, I got news for you. The home office of God's eternal work for all the ages is not in Brooklyn. I mean, you know, that's you wouldn't pick Brooklyn anyway. Its mission, the church is for you. Simply put, and we're all done here now. We're really done. The church exists for you to A, meet God. B, that you might get equipped to serve him. To learn how to pray, how to read, how to serve, how to love, how to enjoy community or fellowship one with another. The mission of the church in our lives, then, is to send people out into the world. The mission during all of that is that the church would love and worship Jesus first. That's what's so great about a brand new believer and an old seasoned saint. There's one thing that they can do simultaneously. They can praise the Lord. Isn't that great? I hope this message has made sense to you this morning. We simplify this thing about the church. It's so wonderful that Jesus gave all that he had for her. Aren't you blessed? You are so blessed. You are so rich. You are so spoiled by the loving hand of God. Father, we thank you for your word. We pray, Lord, that this morning perhaps someone in this place has heard from you, not from man, not from us, not from me, but from you. That maybe for years they've used a bad experience with someone or some sign, some place, something, some address as an excuse to not come to you. And Father, we pray, Lord Jesus, that you would right now touch their heart and cause them to repent of all of their excuses that they've been mustering up on why they won't come and just sit down at your feet. In Jesus' name, amen.
1: 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Thanks for being with us today. You know, this message is part of Pastor Jack's series called The Life and Times of Jesus Christ. It's a series about the real Jesus of the Bible, God in the flesh, and why knowing him more deeply changes everything. 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
3: Well, Father, as we come to the end of this week, we thank you for your faithfulness and all that you provided for us this last week now. And Father, as we look to the weekend that's ahead, we pray that we would give our time to you, dedicating our time to you in our leisure, in our fun. Maybe some of us have got to work this weekend. Well, Lord, whatever we do, we pray that we would do it all to your glory. And Father, just strengthen our families and bless us in whatever we endeavor. May we put you first in Jesus' name. And all of God's people said, amen. Hey, thank you again so much for listening. And if you'd like to hear or see more of what we do here, you can always go to jackhibbs.com for all the latest on what's going on with this ministry. 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
1: That liberty could never be taken for granted. In 1967, he warned Americans, freedom is a fragile thing, and it's never more than one generation away from extinction. President Reagan knew the freedoms secured by one generation were not guaranteed to survive to the next. Today, as socialistic ideas that place greater power in the hands of government gain renewed support, Reagan's warning carries even greater weight. Freedom is more than inheritance. It's a responsibility, one we all share. Every generation must fight for the principles that made self-government possible. Freedom only survives when each generation chooses to defend it. So, do we have the courage to defend and protect what is being challenged, the very principles that made America the greatest experiment in history?
2: Knowing God from Harvest with Pastor and Evangelist Greg Laurie.
3: Let me tell you something that might surprise you. There's going to be some bad people in heaven, and there's going to be some good people in hell. I know I lost some people just then. Like, what are you even talking about? I thought heaven was for good people. No, heaven is not for good people. Heaven is for forgiven people, you see. Forgiven people. There could be a good person in hell, meaning that they lived a good life. They thought they were moral, but they fell short of God's standards. But there could be a bad person that makes it into heaven, because if they will admit their sin and ask Christ to forgive them, he will. Think of that man we call the thief on the cross. Remember, Jesus was crucified between two criminals, and the hardened heart of that criminal melted. And he realized that Jesus was the very Son of God. And he turned to Jesus and said, Lord, remember me when you come into your kingdom. And Jesus said, truly, truly, I say to you, today you will be with me in paradise. A bad person got into heaven. You see how it works? And God can do that for you. Because when you become a Christian, you become a different person on the inside. The Bible says, if any man be in Christ, he is an altogether different kind of person. Old things pass away. Behold, everything becomes fresh and new.
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0: 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We're not going to email you 5 and 6 times a day, but it would be good for you to know when we're having a sale or a conference or somebody's written a new book or we have, you know, a special or something like that. But we would love to keep you informed about the ministry. The Keys for Living Library book that we're going to be talking about tonight is Verbal and Emotional Abuse. Now, inside that book, there's some things that we'll discuss here in this first segment. I'm Tom Petrosky, and I'm here with author and speaker June Hunt. June, in this book that you wrote about verbal and emotional abuse, you highlight something called gaslighting.
1: Mm-hmm.
0: I know there's people have heard that phrase, maybe even used it, but do we really know what that means? Can you talk us through what gaslighting actually is?
1: Well, it's not when you're on a camp out and you light a lantern just so you can figure out how to use the restroom. It is not that. It's not a positive term. Gaslighting is a tactic. It's a psychological tactic that a person uses, or it could be a group, uses to make a victim doubt or question their own perception of reality. And, you know, sometimes a person will target another person. In other words, it's not like they're doing it to everyone. It's they want that person to question their own sanity or their own view of reality. So it was actually, let me give you the background. The background is there was a 1938, I'm sure you were alive then. Well, not really. 1938 play that was actually titled Gaslight. And two film adaptations in 1940 and 1944, both were titled Gaslight. And the story centers around a newly married, charming on the surface husband, meaning not really, who nefariously uses noise in the attic or muffled voices and he flickers gas lights to make his unsuspecting bride doubt her own sanity so that he can steal her fortune. So that's the background for the term gaslight or gaslighting. And so it's really gaslighting is lying blatantly with the intent to manipulate. Or either to target directly or target a person through others indirectly. Now, what we're talking about here is it's this technique used by abusers to manipulate and control the person they're with or another person. And it can include tactics like denying what was said, even though what was said is accurate, but it's denying what was said or done to confuse or obscure reality. I could say it could be using people or possessions as collateral damage or ammunition to inflict pain. Like there's something wrong with your memory. You know, and so it causes the other person to really doubt themselves. It could be attacking a spouse or your children or work or something that would be endearing. But it's really to gain compliance. It's to manipulate to get your way, to get the attacker's way. And so it could be alternating praise and flattery with insults and abuse, which causes confusion. It could be just calling everything into question. You know, why would you say that? That's not true at all. It's projecting accusations of negative behavior to distract attention from the abuser's own nefarious actions and drawing others into unintentional, it's like manipulating people. It's just, it's wrong. It's manipulating a person to believing that they are crazy or persuading others. Psalm 107 verse 2 says, "Let the redeemed of the Lord tell their story." One of the greatest encouragements to our team is hearing how God is using this ministry in the lives of others. Over the years, we've heard from listeners who found comfort in their grief, healing in their relationships, and strength through difficult seasons because of God's truth shared on Hope in the Night. 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

0: 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And they know our resource library very well, whether you're looking for a quick guide or a Keys for Living book or even one of June's longer books that she's written. They know our material. You might have just written down one of the phrases from the book or part of the title as you were listening to one of our programs, but they'll help you figure out exactly what it is that you're looking for. Now, if you're ready to go and you know exactly what the title is called, just go to hopefortheheart.org and click on resources. That is a open 24 hours a day, 7 days a week bookstore, a digital bookstore that has all of our resources, all the books that we talk about on the program. You can order those and they'll be shipped to you. So however you need to get our materials, we want you to have what you need in your hands. Well, tonight we have a caller. Let's welcome Nicole to Hope in the Night.
1: Hi, Nicole. Welcome to Hope.
2: Hi.
1: How can we help you?
2: I wanted to talk about emotional and verbal abuse in my situation, and to also like speak to anyone listening that has or is going through that right now.
1: I'm so sorry. So, tell me what's happening. What's going on? Besides, I understand it's verbal and emotional abuse, but how is that impacting you?
2: Okay, so I lost my children because of it, and through the CPS, through emotional and verbal abuse from my husband. I had left him and took my kids, and I asked the police to help me to just like not have to deal with him. And when I did it, they helped me. I went to a hotel, and then they sent JFS to me the next day when I went to a shelter. But I had told them that I felt like I was doing the right thing because I was leaving. And even though I left, it felt like I lost. And my husband, when he found out, he basically tortured me about the whole situation. He blamed me. He said if I just did not talk to the police or anything, I wouldn't have lost our kids. And I'm sorry.
1: I'm so sorry. So your husband kept attacking you verbally, saying if it was your fault, yet you were. What made you know that you needed to be in a shelter to be protected?
2: God. Actually, I was watching Joel Osteen. This stuff's been going on for years. It's been like 15 years of this. And I watched Joel Osteen back in 2022. And the whole message spoke to me about my life, my problems, how you feel going through like emotional abuse and hurt and pain, and that there's a God that cares, that you're loved. And it hit me because I haven't heard anything because I don't have like family or friends. Like with my husband, all that was cut off. I couldn't go outside. Sometimes he'd pick out what I'd wear. He didn't want people to look at me. I couldn't look at people. And if we did, he'd want to like talk to them and like fight with them. So I stopped looking at people. And then I've been in my apartment for like about a year, not going anywhere. Not seeing people, just in the house while he took the kids to the doctors and school. And I just stayed in my room.
1: And you said you don't have family and friends because your husband basically blocked those relationships. Is that what I'm hearing you say.
2: Yeah, blocked in every way, whether it's phone calls, texting, social media, nothing. He just, he made me feel so weak that I listened to him, and I thought, like, at a time, the things he said to me, I actually thought they were true. Mm. And I just had lost myself.
1: Wow. So when you went to the shelter, now at that point, you didn't have the children with you. Is that what you're saying?
2: I took them with me to the shelter. I only called the police because what would have happened is if I would have told him I'm going to leave with the kids, because he was in my apartment. That's the thing. It was my apartment. He wouldn't leave. Before that, police said that since we're married, they can't get him out. I would have to go to my my landlord for it. And I didn't have time, and I got angry, so I said I was going to call and have them come and, you know, be the middleman, because that was the only way that he wouldn't, like, talk me out of it. Like, he was so good at talking me out of it. You know, like, basically, like, hey, I'm this person. I've been here with you. I'm the only one that's been around you. I know you more than anybody else. I've had your back. And then he would just gaslight me with, you know, just times that he did do stuff that had my back, you know, in a different time. And he'd just use that against me. And I was just so weak. Like, I watched my mother go through that as a child. Mm-hmm. And I never seen her leave. And then I ended up doing the same thing.
1: Wow. So what I think I'm hearing you say is you became, your mom gave in and did basically against her better judgment, and you ended up doing the same. Am I hearing that correctly?
2: Yes. Yeah.
1: Okay. Now, let me say something. There is a principle here. There's something that's kind of classic, and that is, with children, more is caught than taught. With children, more is caught than taught. In other words, you see what a parent does, and sometimes that's much more profound, much more influential, more influential on you as your mother's daughter, because you're learning not just what she says, but what she does. And so that makes it harder for you to break free until you finally realize you're responsible before God to do what is right and not just cave in to what another person does, like your husband, because apparently your mom did that over and over. Does that make sense at all?
2: Yes.
1: Okay. And by the way, there are times when I did the same thing, and not identical, but I found at times I would not speak up because my mom didn't. None of us countered my dad when he was being cruel. But my dad was just a dictator, and I did not, and because mom gave in, I gave in, because I didn't see any modeling of anything else. So it's hard, isn't it?
2: Yeah, it is. Yeah.
1: Now, I've had to learn, but I'm a slow learner, but I've had to learn to speak up and set a boundary when that wasn't modeled for me and it's not my natural. And it sounds like that might be something that you'll be called to do, is not just cave in if your husband is not speaking the truth, not dealing with what's right, not doing what is right. So what is the status right now of both your children and your husband?
2: Okay, so, all right, on the status of my kids, they are with my aunt and uncle under kinship, and it's been like 2 years. I just saw them today. As for my husband, yesterday I did like get the courage. I did go to the courthouse, went to a family law clinic. And for anybody listening, that's for people that are low income. And I don't know if that's in every city, but in Cincinnati, Hamilton County, they handle your paperwork with you. They go through it with you, the process of going through divorce. Everything you have to, like, split up if it's assets. And they give you a waiver, like, if you're low income. So so I did file yesterday for divorce.
1: Mm-hmm.
2: And I didn't tell him.
1: Okay. And the reason that you filed for divorce was, and you fill in the blank.
2: Okay. The reason I filed for divorce is because it's no way for our marriage to work, especially with him not having God in the marriage. And that's what I told him. Like, it's also emotional abuse, but my main thing is that he's baptized, but he is not, doesn't, like, go to church, doesn't pray, and I don't understand, because I feel like I see more of, like, the enemy through him. Just the things he says. Like, if I say, do you want to go to church? He says no, because there's men there. He thinks about that. And I'm like, no, we need to focus on going there for God so he can help us, strengthen us. And he won't do it. And then sometimes he's like, oh, yeah, I'll do it. But he only would want to go just so I stop talking about it.
1: Mm.
2: And I pray to God about that, too, because at first I read that, you know, in a marriage, you're supposed to stay in your marriage and only leave, like, if it's infidelity. But then when you, like, look up emotional abuse and, like, search in, type in God with that, you find things, and it shows how God feels about that. And he said to separate yourself from people that are harmful, that's, you know, talking down to you. He doesn't want you in that place.
1: Well, the Bible definitely says bad company corrupts good character. And at times it matters who we allow to influence us. And if it produces a negative effect, then there has to be a type of change. There are different ways to cause change, but what I'm hearing, all right, so the current status is your children are with an aunt and uncle. Are they a good influence on your children?
2: Yes, they are, yeah.
1: Great, okay, excellent, good. And that's huge, and that they need stability.
2: Yeah.
1: And then, so you need prayer for how to be stable in your own life.
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0: back to Hope in the Night. If you're facing a problem and would like to be a guest on this program, we'd love to have you, and we have plenty of time on our broadcast calendar. 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By leaving the message or sending the text, that will take care of starting the scheduling process. Somebody from our staff will reach out to you, and we'll find a time where you can join us on the radio program. Our program happens Monday through Friday, 11 p.m. to midnight. So that's when you're going to need to be available if you'd like to talk to June about your problem. It doesn't matter if you have a simple question about something you read in God's Word. Maybe you're having a conflict in a relationship or a struggle with addiction. Could even simply be financial problems where you're not sure exactly how to manage your money. With over 100 topics, there's not many things that June hasn't talked somebody through and given them just straight out of the Bible biblical truth about. And we'd rather you get it from us than trying to do a search engine on the web, an AI prompt, or even just grabbing your phone or device and asking whatever the name of your digital assistant is to solve this problem for you. We'd rather give you the biblical truth, practical help that you need. Well, let's continue this call now with Nicole.
1: Well, sweetheart, what is your plan now? At least your children are secure with their aunt and uncle. And what is your plan? I know you've filed for divorce, and he's definitely not a believer, and he's basically manipulated you for a number of years. And so what are your thoughts now?
2: My thoughts now is really just not lean on my own understanding. I know this is a time where I feel, you know, weak in the season, and I really have to just stay really close to God and just always, like, read the Bible, read inspirational, just stay connected as much as possible, because I feel like it's very dangerous, you know, when you go through this. And then now with the filing divorce, the things that come with that, you know, like just him, his reaction to it, coming to this apartment, you know, like just unexpectedly, just thinking things like that that can happen. And I just like been praying over it and really just.
1: Are you in a biblically solid church right now?
2: Yeah, Crossroads, and I would say I went like 2 Sundays ago. It had been a while of going to my church, but before that, I was connected to them like in 23 and 4. Because they have services online, so I did that online. Like, I could watch the services the morning. But I did go Sunday, you know, for the first time.
1: Yeah. Okay. It would be wonderful if you were to be a part of a church, like the Bible study, where there could be also authentic Christians, where you could grow in and a relationship with several of the people there, and there can be a genuine relationship, a friendship. The Bible is very clear about how we need to be among those who have a genuine faith in the Lord. And we're even told, do not forsake the assembling of yourselves together. In other words, being a part of a church where you're assembling with them, not just watching online, even though that can be beneficial. But you do need support. You do need a relationship with people who are wise. Do you have a truly wise friend or not really?
2: I would say I think God is actually working on this right now, and I'll make it short. I had had a talk appointment with a lady at church. Her name is Anna. And you sign a card, you know, just to say you want to talk to someone about, you know, anything you're going through, kind of like this.
1: Yes.
2: And she called me, and to my surprise, she actually went through the same thing I went through.
1: Wow. What a blessing to have somebody who really understands firsthand.
2: Yeah, and with her, they volunteer. She was, she said usually what they do is volunteer and just listen. They don't try to, like, they give you advice, but they don't tell you what to do. That was the thing, not tell you what to do. But one thing she was telling me, like, hey, I really want to tell you this. I don't want you to do that. I don't want you to, once you, you know, with the divorce, don't go looking for another man. Don't
1: right.
2: feel like you, if you're lonely, you have to, you know, just find and be with someone. You know, let Jesus be your man. That's what she told me. And then she gave me, she said I could talk to her anytime I wanted. And basically just we can be friends, and she just wants to help me.
1: That's wonderful.
2: Yeah.
1: Right. No, that's very important. You know, when you think about it, since your husband blocked you from having meaningful people in your life, even family and friends, that's very unhealthy. That's not normal. That's not wise. Because when you think about what the Bible actually says, it's like as iron sharpens iron. So one person is to be sharpened by another person, that we, and you look at the life of Jesus. He had disciples, but there was a close relationship that he had with Peter, James, and John. And he had a very endeared relationship with Lazarus, very, very close, and his two sisters, Mary and Martha, and often would stay with them. And meaning at times when he was involved in the ministry, this is before, of course, he was crucified on the cross. But the point is, these relationships are very, very meaningful. And it's going to make a difference for you, since you were blocked for a number of years. Now is the time to ask God to bring you healthy, wise friends. And that means, because of the scripture, you know, he who walks with the wise grows wise. You need wise friends. Do you not agree with that?
2: I agree. Yeah.
1: Good. So pray, and you can quote the scripture, he who walks with the wise grows wise, or in this case, she who walks with the wise grows wise. And there are times when you can see things clearly, and you can help another friend. But there are times when, if we're under huge stress, we can feel inadequate. We're not sure. And this is why a friend can be hugely helpful. And I want to encourage you to develop friendships based on those individuals who are truly wise. If you only think of one person who's wise, that's fine. Just put that name down on a paper and start praying that God would bring into your life more and more wise friends. Does that make sense why I'm asking you to do that?
2: Yeah, it does.
1: And that's because God meant for us to have significant relationships. And sometimes it's to convict us with what we learn from a friend, where we need change. Sometimes it's to mobilize us. There are people who enter our lives and they help us to get to where we need to go in life. And I think friends are exceptional. They're wonderful to have. Most of all, leaning on the Lord. You mentioned a part of a scripture, and that is Proverbs 3, 5, and 6, trust in the Lord with all your heart. Do not lean on your own understanding. In all your ways, submit to him, and he will make your paths straight. So I'm going to give you that reference. This is what I'm thinking about. I'm thinking two things right now. I am confident that you could be a friend to someone else who's praying for a friend. So you need healthy friends, and you likewise can be a friend to someone else. You could be, as I said, the answer to prayer for another friend. And so this is why I suggested, as you are in a biblically solid church, then you would meet a number of different people who could make a huge difference in your life. Now, I'm just going to say this, just like with your husband, who forbid you from having friends or even being with family, the Bible says, do not make friends with a hot-tempered person. Do not associate with one easily angered. So you want to be aware. I'm not going to just hook up with a friend because I need a friend. No, be discerning and pray. Say, Lord, you give me your choice of a friend for me. And it would be because the Bible says in Proverbs 22:24, do not make friends with a hot-tempered person. Do not associate with one easily angered. So there's some things that where we need to have boundaries in our lives, even with friends. Not everyone that we meet, even if we like them, not everyone is a candidate for being a true friend.
3: 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Or maybe that friend that everyone leans on in a crisis? 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

0: 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Once again, I want to extend the invitation. 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So maybe you're traveling somewhere and there's no Hope in the Night station, or maybe you just want to go to bed a little earlier and not hang out with us until midnight or later. 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Well, let's finish this call now with June and Nicole.
1: Well, my friend, has it been hard for you to have what I will call a boundary? Do you know what I'm talking about?
2: Yeah, I think so.
1: Okay, so did you grow up? What kind of home did you grow up in?
2: I grew up in a very abusive household. My mother's boyfriend, which was my brother's father, it was really bad. You can go ahead.
1: You've answered the question so far very good. Now, you know, when we grow up a certain way, it's very hard to change. And even when we know it's not best, we tend to default and do what we saw done, either by parents or whoever the authority figure was, often not knowing how to change. And what I want to say is, based on how you've described your background, I'm hearing it was a bit chaotic. Is that correct?
2: Yes. Mm-hmm.
1: Okay. So I want you to think, how should I say no to people when you know something's wrong? For example, the fact that your husband basically blocked out of your life your family and friends, and yet you didn't know what to do. Is that safe to say?
2: I say yeah, because based on my action, because I allowed it, you know, like I feel like it starts with me in a sense. And I'm not sure. I say that because I feel like they say, I feel like the world says that. They say that kind of like if you, the way you want somebody to treat you is how you you kind of present yourself. And then they kind of say, like, if you act a certain way, certain things happen to you because of how you react as a person.
1: Well, you know, you could allow it, but that's part of the problem is when you grow up in a dysfunctional family and yours was abusive, you don't know what normal is. And I didn't know what normal was. And I was challenged. I had several people say, June, why do you respond this way? Why don't you take a stand and say no to people But see, I wasn't allowed to say no growing up. So, but you don't know how to change unless somebody often is helping you when you're younger.
2: Yeah.
1: I'm going to mention that I think it's going to be right for you to learn to have a boundary. A boundary means a line that should not be crossed. If there's a line that should not be crossed, and somebody crosses that line, that's not good, because you are an individual. You have a mandate from God to be the person He created you to be. Not just having somebody who blocks you from having friends or family. That's not healthy. Do you agree with that?
2: Yeah, that's what I would tell him that too. And it's like I would know. But he would somehow convince me that, oh, I'm doing this, I'm saying this to you because if you wear this dress outside, and it'll be a dress that is covered up at the top, just all the way down to the feet. And he's like, well, no, because that'll make somebody look at you because the way your body is, your form is. And then I got to sit there and have to think, like, okay, in my mind, I'm like, that's not what's happening. But then I'd have to like, think like him in a sense of kind of figure out, like, well, he feels like this because, he really thinks somebody will, you know, care. And then just try to be, like, I try to be sensitive to it. And then I was trying to, like, understand it at the same time. It was weird. It's like, I don't know, trying to understand the things he wanted that was insane. And then still knowing that some of these things don't make sense. And then coming back to, I just feel like I guess because just me feeling like I had to do it, that's what made me start thinking like, okay, let me feed into it, you know? It's very psychological.
1: Now you know that that's not healthy. Now you know that that is called manipulation. And he manipulated you to do what he wanted you to do. I have seen many jealous husbands, and they try to keep their spouses from having any relationships outside of their own relationship, but it's not even healthy to do that. And so I think the issue for you is to make a decision, and the decision is I need to grow to have a boundary. A boundary, again, is a line that should not be crossed. And what we can do is talk about how you could build boundaries in your life. Do you think that's something that God wants you to have?
2: Yes, I do.
1: Okay. Well, that being the case, what we can do, I could go over a few things with you, but we could talk again, and let's talk about how do I establish boundaries for my own life. For example, when somebody's trying to manipulate you to just do what they want you to do, that doesn't mean it's what God wants you to do, because I'm hearing that at times you didn't feel peace. In fact, you said that you shut yourself off. And, you know, that's not what God wants. That's not God's best. Do you agree with that?
2: Yeah, I agree with it. And also, I wanted to add one more thing. Another thing, too, where I got lost at was when I first got on the call, I was saying how some people, we think that since we're married, we're supposed to stay in that marriage. I did go through that season, and I knew, like, things were wrong in it, and I would read about other people's stories, like, kind of similar, and yes. I would see how, like, you know, their husbands would actually change. and they would be like brand new. You know what I mean? Like they follow mm-hmm. the Lord's way. And then I thought, yes. like, okay, well, you know, that could be me too. So even with going through this stuff in my mind as I was going through it, I would pray all the time, and I would think, like, okay, this is just today. This is tomorrow, and it'll get better with him. That God will, you know, work through him. And then it got confusing mm-hmm. because I would not see any changes in him. And then I'd ask God. I'd be like, I thought, you know, he was, if I prayed about it and I believed it, that he would actually, you know, change with your help. And then you just learn a lot. You know, he showed me a lot. He showed me that if that's what God wants, then that it will happen. It's not because I want mm-hmm. it that it's going to happen. He gives us the best that he has for us because we don't know really everything that we want or what we need, you know, because he's our creator. Wow. So I had to learn that in the situation too. So,
1: well, you know, you have a desiring heart to do what's right, and you are confused about what's right. But what I will tell you is that times you have to say no to a person so that you can say yes to God. At times you need to say no to a person when you know that this is not healthy, just to cut off all your family and friends. I don't see that that's biblical. Instead, you have to say no to a person when they're in the wrong so that you can say yes to God, who is always right. And so one of the things you do is you determine if somebody's making you do something and you really question that it's right, then in your head you're going to say, I'm not willing to give in to the wrong relationship of this person. Ask God to give you wise friends. And then later the Bible will say, what the consequence would be if the abuser violates your request. In other words, if you were to say, if you call me a derogatory name, or if you, and then you decide what is wrong, then what you do is say, if you persist in doing this, then I'm going to need to literally go, and it's almost like putting some distance between you and another person, you know, and to say, but you've got to say no to people so that you can say yes to God. And you hold your ground. And don't give in to manipulation or pressure or control.
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5: Homelessness. We hear a lot about it, but whether it's a byproduct of the ravages of natural disaster or out of human failure, trying to survive on the street is rough. Worse so for families and children. Sadly, tonight in the Bay Area alone, an estimated 35,000 people who are hungry and homeless will sleep in doorways and makeshift shelters. Hungry, cold, homeless. The Bay Area Rescue Mission is working.
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0: hesitant to do so. Some, in fact, are downright unwilling to do it. Well, today on Insight for Living, Chuck Swindoll exposes our common excuses, and he'll offer 6 principles that will transform hesitant believers into confident witnesses. 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Through their encounter, we'll see that effective evangelism doesn't require religious jargon or complex theology. It's about being sensitive to God's leading. Chuck titled today's message, Strengthening Your Grip on Evangelism.
1: To the world, Bible-toting Christians represent a host of confusing and contradictory concepts. We refer to being born again even though we reject reincarnation. We talk out loud to a person we cannot see. In fact, we base our lives on a book we believe God wrote, though we really didn't see Him doing that. Our actions are even more inconsistent. Our worry list is long, though we claim He takes our burdens. Our patience with the waitress is short, though she saw us praying. Our driving is often thoughtless and lawless, though that bumper sticker identifies us as Christians. As Christians, we understand those contrasts as the spiritual battle with the flesh. We leave room for such contradictions, but trust me, the unbeliever doesn't. He or she sees us through a distorted filter, formed from a jumble of exaggeration, confusion, and fact. And although we cannot change the way other Christians live, we can do something about the contradictions we portray. As we share Christ with a world that's lost its way, we have to be winsome, wise, and, of course, willing to share, not to mention authentic. And that's what I love about Philip's example in the book of Acts, chapter 8. Listen as I read the account recorded in verses 25 down through verse 39. After testifying and preaching the word of the Lord in Samaria, Peter and John returned to Jerusalem, and they stopped in many Samaritan villages along the way to preach the good news. As for Philip, an angel of the Lord said to him, "Go south, down the desert road that runs from Jerusalem to Gaza." So he started out, and he met the treasurer of Ethiopia, a eunuch of great authority, under the Candake, the queen of Ethiopia. The eunuch had gone to Jerusalem to worship, and he was now returning. Seated in his carriage, he was reading aloud from the book of the prophet Isaiah. The Holy Spirit said to Philip, "Go over and walk along beside the carriage." Philip ran over and heard the man reading from the prophet Isaiah. Philip asked, "Do you understand what you are reading?" The man replied, "How can I, unless someone instructs me?" And he urged Philip to come up into the carriage and sit with him. The passage of Scripture he had been reading was this: "He was led like a sheep to the slaughter, and as a lamb is silent before the shearers, he did not open his mouth. He was humiliated and received no justice. Who can speak of his descendants? For his life was taken from the earth." The eunuch asked Philip, "Tell me, was the prophet talking about himself or someone else?" So beginning with this same scripture, Philip told him the good news about Jesus. As they rode along, they came to some water, and the eunuch said, "Look, there's some water. Why can't I be baptized?" He ordered the carriage to stop, and they went down into the water, and Philip baptized him. When they came up out of the water, the Spirit of the Lord snatched Philip away, the eunuch never saw him again, but went on his way rejoicing.
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2: There are several reasons most of us are reluctant to witness for Jesus Christ. One is the feeling of ignorance. We don't really know how to go about it. Another is sort of an indifference that sweeps over us. We're well fed. We've heard of the Savior. Our family is growing. And we sort of shift that responsibility to someone else, you know, the evangelist over the tube or at a crusade where he, so gifted, is able to declare Christ so well. Another reason we are reluctant is because of fear. No one likes to be made a fool of. No one likes to be asked questions they can't answer, especially with a stranger. And we don't like the unpredictable. We're afraid of a hostile response. We're afraid of someone making us look foolish. So we're afraid, so we don't witness. And then there's the bad experience problem that some have had in years past. Someone grabbed us by the collar and pointed a finger in our face and told us off, talked down to us. And for the longest time, we struggled against the message of Christ until finally, through another avenue, Christ met us and came into our lives. These and so many other reasons keep us from it. But the basic feeling among many Christians I meet is I'll sort of leave that for the professional. I'll let the preacher do that, and I'll pay the freight. He'll witness, and I'll sort of pick up the tab. I was humored in reading a true story of a local pastor named Jeffrey Cotter in the Eternity issue. And I'd like to share part of it with you now, which shows you that even pastors at times struggle the problem of witnessing. He writes, "After winding up a final interview with a large suburban church, I barely had enough time to exchange my suit for a comfortable pair of old blue jeans before boarding the plane home. Because of heavy traffic, I arrived at the airport just at the last call and scrambled onto the plane. After showing the steward my ticket and scanning the seats, I settled in the last unoccupied space, catching a glimpse of the person beside me. He was about my age. His appearance proclaimed him a businessman, conservative blue suit and attaché case, plus the Wall Street Journal. Of course, there I was in faded jeans, tattered off-white T-shirt, abused attaché case, and tennis shoes. I wished I had waited until later to change. So I quietly made a resolution. Look straight ahead, hide in a book. Above all, don't get involved in a conversation about jobs. Stay out of all conversation. But that all changed. Because he had already turned and greeted me, I said I was fine, of course. Realizing I had to beat him to the punch, I asked him what he did, and he was only too eager to respond. Quote, I'm in the figure salon business. We can change a woman's self-concept by changing her body. It's really a very profound, powerful thing. His pride spoke between the lines. You look my age, I said. Have you been at this long? I just graduated from the University of Michigan's School of Business Administration. They've given me so much responsibility already, and I feel very honored. In fact, I hope to eventually manage the western part of this operation. So you are a national organization, I asked, becoming impressed despite myself. Oh, yes, we're the fastest growing company of our kind in the nation. It's really good to be a part of an organization like that, don't you think? I nodded approvingly and thought, impressive. Proud of his work and accomplishments. Why can't Christians be proud like that? Why are we so often apologetic about our faith and our church? Looking askance at my clothing, he asked the inevitable question, and what do you do? The Spirit began to brood over the face of the deep. order and power emerged from chaos. It's interesting that we have similar business interests, I said. You're in the body-changing business. I'm in the personality-changing business. We apply basic theocratic principles to accomplish indigenous personality modification. He was hooked, but I knew he would never admit it. Pride is powerful. You know, I've heard about that, he replied. But do you have an office here in the city? Oh, we have many offices. We have offices up and down the state. In fact, we're national. We have at least one office in every state in the Union, including Alaska and Hawaii. He had this puzzled look on his face. He was searching his mind to identify this huge company he must have read or heard about, perhaps in the Wall Street Journal. As a matter of fact, we've gone international, and management has a plan to put at least one office in every country of the world by the end of this business era. I paused. Do you have that in your business? I asked. Well, no, not yet. But you mentioned management. How do they make it work? It's a family concern. There's a father and a son, and they run everything. It must take a lot of capital, he asked skeptically. Oh, you mean money, I asked. Yeah, I suppose so. No one knows just how much it takes, but we never worry because there's never a shortage. The boss always seems to have enough. He's a very creative guy. And the money is, well, it's just there. In fact, those of us in the organization have a saying about our boss. He owns the cattle on 1,000 hills. Oh, he's into ranching, too, asked my captive friend. No, it's just a saying we use to indicate his wealth. My friend sat back in his seat, musing over our conversation. Oh, what about with you, he asked. The employees, oh, they are something to see, I said. They have a spirit that pervades the organization. It works like this. The father and the son love each other so much that their love filters down through the organization so that we all find ourselves loving one another, too. I know this sounds old-fashioned in a world like ours, but I know people in the organization who are willing to die for me. Do you have that in your business? I was almost shouting now. People were starting to shift noticeably in their seats. Not yet, he said, quickly changing strategies. But do you have any good benefits? Oh, they're substantial, I countered. I have complete life insurance and fire insurance. All the basics. You might not believe this, but it's true. I have holdings in a mansion that's being built for me right now for my retirement. Do you have that in your business? Not yet, he answered wistfully. The light was dawning. You know, one thing bothers me about all you're saying. I've read the journals, and if your business is all you say it is, why haven't I heard about it before now? That's a good question, I said. After all, we have a 2,000-year-old tradition. Wait a minute, he said. You're right, I interrupted. I'm talking about the church. I knew it. You know, I'm Jewish. Want to sign up? I asked. We became more than casual strangers during the next few minutes. We have all been there. We haven't handled it like that, but we have all been there. Fixed in a place that we cannot escape from, facing that inevitable dialogue that makes us feel awkward and uncertain and not half as creative, we've wondered, how do I not only win a hearing, but keep a hearing so that I bring him from Island B to Island A, where I live, through the bridge of the cross? What are the guidelines that I can use to help me make Christ known in an attractive and significant and even successful manner? Good question. And we all have asked it in our Christian life. Tucked away in Acts chapter 8 is a series of answers. Not one answer, but a series of answers. And I'd invite you to turn to the story that is recorded about a man named Philip, who was the Billy Graham of the first century. He was the evangelist. He was gifted. But don't let that turn you off in case you're not an evangelist. You're still a Christian. And we're to do the work of an evangelist, whether we have the public gift or not. Believe me, I haven't the gift either. I am not a gifted evangelist. I struggle with striking up conversations about Jesus Christ, partly because I know they will come back to that inevitable question, what do you do for a living? And again, they write me off because I'm, as they view it, not just as your ordinary layman who has nothing to prove in his witness or hers. But Philip was like that. I take it he was not a professional evangelist, but was a gifted layman who was engaged in the mainstream of life, and God stopped him and led him to witness. Now, before I say anything about the text itself, I want to give you a primary principle. And if you forget all the other things, don't forget this one. The one thing I find that works best for me, when I forget it, I fail. When I remember it, I am more successful in my witness, is to put myself in the other person's place. Put myself in the other person's place. Which means what? I must mentally lift myself out of where and who and what I am and place myself imaginatively inside his skin, meaning I can't use the God talk I'm familiar with. I can't draw upon the reservoir of knowledge that I have gained over the past few years, time spent in the Bible. I have to be careful not to dump the truck on him, but to give it a thimbleful at a time, at just the right moment. And above all, I must see myself as being informed by a stranger I've never met before. So I read into my mind the same feelings of defensiveness he or she must have in that mind. Put yourself in the other person's place. Philip does that, and it's beautiful. Now, the background of Acts 8, 26 is that there's been a revival in Samaria, a massive movement of God, and the momentum is contagious. There was no reason whatsoever for Philip, humanly speaking, as an evangelist, to leave Samaria. That was where the action was. Super work of God was carried on in Samaria. Verse 25 tells us that the word of the Lord was testified and spoken. They started back to Jerusalem, and they were preaching the gospel to many villages of the Samaritans. And you don't read anything about resistance. These were Jews preaching to the Samaritans, and the door was swinging open. It was a marvelous flashing green light, one delightful experience after another, until God does something strange. Verse 26. An angel of the Lord spoke to Philip, saying, "Arise and go south to the road that descends from Jerusalem to Gaza." Parenthesis, this is a desert road. Parenthesis closed. If you've got your pen handy and you're still taking a few thoughts down, put in the margin of your Bible, right here aside from verse 26, one word, sensitivity. Sensitivity. The next verse begins, "He arose and went." Put beside that verse, availability. They go together. They're Siamese twins in the witnessing process. Sensitivity, availability. Let's go back and build the stage. Out of the clear blue, without any announcement whatsoever, no skywriting, no night visions, just that inner unction from God, Philip realized God no longer wanted him in Samaria, where the action was, where the revival was going on. God was leading him to a desert road. You know, God does that at the most, well, according to our calendar, inappropriate times, doesn't he? You're putting your roots down. You're getting financially secure. Finally, your kids are beginning to feel more at home. Your job is working out. Your wife is happy. Or if you're a single person, everything is falling in line. Just those things that you've been wanting. And all of a sudden, you begin to get this internal urging from God. And you don't want to get it because you want it like you've got it. Just like Philip must have wanted when God said, go to Gaza. Do you notice in verse 26 and on into verse 27, there's never a reason given? I mean, you would have thought at least for him to uproot this man and put him in a place like a desert road, he would have told him he's got something planned there and he'd give him a little glimpse of what it was. You know, the Lord always has things planned. He just doesn't tell us about them ahead of time. Aren't you glad he didn't tell you that these last 5 years would be like they would be 5 years ago? I mean, wouldn't that have been some kind of experience? Or how about just the last 12 months? No, he doesn't lift the veil completely. He just prods us down inside and says, go to Gaza. Now, that's kind of like leaving Los Angeles and going to Yuma, okay? Or Blythe or Needles. You know, you take your pick. Any one of those three would be fine. That's like the Gaza Desert Road. And Philip must have scratched his head on the way wondering, what in the world does God have up his sleeve as he leads me from Samaria to Gaza? But he's sensitive. He's available. He arose and went. And behold, there was an Ethiopian eunuch, a court official of Candace, queen of the Ethiopians, who was in charge of all her treasure. He had come to Jerusalem to worship and was returning and sitting in his chariot and reading the prophet Isaiah. Isn't that unbelievable? Here is Philip in the middle of nowhere, desert center, has his thumb out, waiting for someone to come by. And straight from Mojave, on his way to Needles, is a little chariot. He sees the dust pockets coming up from behind the wheels as it approaches him, and he wonders, what does God have now? What is God going to do? When you are sensitive, when you are available, every day is that kind of anticipation. Now, there may not be a chariot with an Ethiopian in it every day of your life. In fact, there won't be. But when you are sensitive and when you are available, God will put those things together and you will discover in the middle of the most ordinary moment, just the right person, just the right place. Here is this Ethiopian official, the treasurer of the Candace dynasty, riding along in his chariot. He has been to church, but he hasn't found the Lord. That's not uncommon either. He has gotten enough interest stimulated in him that he is reading the scroll of Isaiah, and Philip sees it happening. I mean, that is a great, great moment when you're ready to share your faith. And you say to the Lord, I am available, I am ready to go your way, for you to see that other door open, and you look straight into the face of God's hand in another person's life. There are few things more exciting than that. He sees this Ethiopian eunuch who is sitting in the chariot reading the prophet Isaiah. You ready with your pencil? Guideline number 3, write it just across from verse 30. Put the word initiative. We've got a sensitive, available man that, prompted by the Spirit of God, takes the initiative.
0: 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Dave first encountered Chuck's Bible teaching decades ago through Insight for Living. 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I'm Bill Meyer. 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
6: I will extol thee, my God. O King, I will bless thy name forever and ever. Every day will I bless thee. I will praise thy name forever and ever. Great is the Lord, and greatly to be praised, and his greatness is unsearchable. One generation shall praise thy works to another, and shall declare thy mighty acts, and I will speak of the glorious honor of thy majesty and of thy wondrous works. The Lord is gracious and full of compassion, slow to anger, and of great mercy. The Lord is good to all, and his tender mercies are over all his works.

Good morning. This is Pastor Sheely from Church of the Highlands. And on this wonderful day of worship, I pray that your heart is rejoicing as the singers, "Great and mighty is the Lord our God. Great and mighty is He." To begin our program this morning, let's read a psalm, Psalm 31, written by David. He says, "In Thee, O Lord, I have taken refuge. Let me never be ashamed. In Thy righteousness deliver me, incline Thine ear to me, and rescue me quickly. Be Thou to me a rock of strength, a stronghold to save me, for Thou art my rock and my fortress, and for Thy name's sake Thou wilt lead me and guide me. Thou wilt pull me out of the net which they have secretly laid for me. For Thou art my strength. Into Thy hand I commit my spirit. Thou hast ransomed me, O Lord, God of truth. I hate those who regard vain idols, but I trust in the Lord, and I will rejoice and be glad in Thy loving kindness, because Thou hast seen my affliction. Thou hast known the troubles of my soul, and Thou hast not given me over into the hand of the enemy. Thou hast set my feet in a large place. Be gracious to me, O Lord, for I am in distress. My eye is wasted away from grief, my soul and my body also. For my life is spent with sorrow, and my years with sighing. My strength has failed because of mine iniquity, and my body has wasted away. Because of all my adversaries, I have become a reproach, especially to my neighbors, and an object of dread to my acquaintances. Those who see me in the street flee from me. I am forgotten as a dead man, out of mind. I am like a broken vessel. For I have heard the slander of many. Terror is on every side. While they took counsel together against me, they schemed to take away my life. But as for me, I trust in Thee, O Lord. I say, Thou art my God. My times are in Thy hand. Deliver me from mine enemies and from those who persecute me. Make Thy face to shine upon Thy servant. Save me in Thy loving kindness. Let not me be put to shame, O Lord, for I call upon Thee. Let the wicked be put to shame. Let them be silent in Sheol. Let the lying lips be dumb, which speak arrogantly against the righteous with pride and contempt. How great is Thy goodness, which Thou hast stored up for those who fear Thee, which Thou hast wrought for those who take refuge in Thee before the sons of men. Thou dost hide them in the secret place of Thy presence from the conspiracies of man. Thou dost keep them secretly in a shelter from the strife of tongues. Blessed be the Lord, for He has made marvelous His loving kindness to me in a besieged city. As for me, I said in my alarm, I am cut off from before Thine eyes. Nevertheless, Thou didst hear the voice of my supplication when I cried to Thee. O, love the Lord, all ye His godly ones. The Lord preserves the faithful and fully recompenses the proud doer. Be strong and let your heart take courage, all you who hope in the Lord.

0: 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If you live in the Bay Area or just visiting, we'd love to have you join us at Church of the Highlands in San Bruno this Sunday. And then in our sanctuary, we meet at 8:30, 10, and 11:30 for our morning services. Our Sunday school classes for all ages meet at 10 a.m. Children's church and nursery are available at all services. Our evening service meets at 5 p.m. Highlands Christian Schools is an award-winning school that has been training up children in the way they should go since 1966. Tens of thousands of students have benefited from the solid foundation provided at Highlands for over 50 years. If you have a child from 18 months through 8th grade, please contact the school office to answer any questions or to schedule a tour. 650-873-4090. 650-873-4090.
1: 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Our fourth worship service is at 11:30. And then our fifth worship service today is at 5 o'clock this evening. We'd love to have you come if you do not have a church home and join with us. Each Sunday morning, the entire congregation shares in the blessed experience of taking the communion. We have the Lord's Supper at every morning worship service in our church. It has become a time of precious personal spiritual refreshment, a time when each individual is confronted with their own spirituality, their own relationship with Christ. And we have prized this precious moment for years in the life of and ministry of our church. And so come and join with us. Our church is located at the corner of Skyline Boulevard and Sneath Lane here in the city of San Bruno. Skyline Boulevard and Sneath Lane. You'll notice that when you come up to the stop sign at Sneath and Skyline, up to the northwest is a large parking facility. God has provided for us adequate parking for hundreds and hundreds of cars. And so just pull up on the lot, and then in a few moments' time, one of our shuttle buses will be right beside your car. And in 4 or 5 minutes, you'll be at the front door of the sanctuary. It's so convenient. Again, our location is Skyline Boulevard and Sneath Lane here in the city of San Bruno. We'd love to have you come and share this time with us. Just before we go to God's Word, the singers sing for us, My Tribute.

0: what a beautiful hymn, and it's the words and the expressions of praise that flow from my heart today. Wonderful things he has done. Well, let's go to our Bible study this morning, and we're studying in the book of Romans. We're still in chapter 1, and we're still in the first few verses of the chapter. This glorious portion of Scripture begins with these words, Paul, a servant of Christ Jesus, called to be an apostle and set apart for the gospel of God, the gospel he promised beforehand through his prophets in the Holy Scriptures regarding his Son, who as to his human nature was a descendant of David, and who, through the Spirit of holiness, was declared with power to be the Son of God by his resurrection from the dead, Jesus Christ, our Lord. Through him, and for his name's sake, we received grace in apostleship to call people from among all the Gentiles to the obedience that comes from faith. And you also are among those who are called to belong to Jesus Christ. You'll notice that our text sets forth that the resurrection of Jesus Christ declares him to be the Son of God with power, according to the Spirit of holiness. If you read the Bible through, you will discover that it gives us three portraits of the Lord Jesus Christ. First, he is seen in the days of his flesh, walking upon the earth, despised and rejected of men, brought to a death of shame and ignominy. Secondly, we see him seated upon the right hand of God in the heavens, interceding for his church, furnishing power for his own day, day by day, that they might live in the same world in which he was crucified. And thirdly, he is seen as coming as judge and monarch, putting down sin and reigning in righteousness. The resurrection is the vindication of Christ in his humanity, the revelation of Christ in his present glory, and the guarantee that Christ will come again in power. Now let's look at those three points more closely this morning. Christ at his first coming put himself in the hands of wicked men. He came into the world, and the world was made by him, and the world knew him not. He was despised and rejected of men, a man of sorrows and acquainted with grief, yet at the same time he declared constantly that he was the Lord from heaven. He could not have put it in any more outspoken terms. He told them one day that if they had known him, they would have known the Father also, and implied that because they did not know him, they could not know the Father. He then said that he would leave them and that they would die in their sins, and that if they died in their sins, they could never go where he went, because they believed not that he was the Jehovah. When they quibbled with him, he replied, "Ye are from beneath, and I am from above. Ye are of this world, and I am not of this world." He allowed himself to be buffeted and spat upon. They took him and drove nails through his hands and feet, and after 6 hours he dismissed his spirit, and his lifeless body hung there upon the cross until the soldier came and thrust a spear into his side. Is this the Son of God? Is this the Lord Jehovah, the Word made flesh? They put him in a tomb after they had wrapped his body in the linen cloths, treating him as any corpse would be treated. Is this the Son of God? The whole universe bends to see. There is a solemn stillness while his soul is in paradise and in Hades, waiting the action of the Father. Then on the third day he rose. He returned to that dark tomb, bringing light within it. He took that body and brought it out through the cloth wrappings, leaving them lying like the chrysalis abandoned by a butterfly. He passed through the rocky walls of the tomb, alive forevermore. Then the angels came and rolled away the stone from the door. They did not do it in order to let the Lord Jesus out. They did it in order to let the disciples in. He was not there. He had risen. Death cannot keep its prey, Jesus, my Savior. He tore the bars away. Jesus, my Lord, And then the great hymn goes on to say, up from the grave he arose. With a mighty triumph o'er his foes, he arose a victor o'er the dark domain. And he lives forever with his saints to reign. He arose. He arose. Hallelujah. Christ arose. And by that resurrection, the meek and the lowly Jesus was declared to be the Son of God with power. The spirit of holiness had been upon him throughout all his life, yet he died like a common thief. Was he a blasphemer deserving of death? Ah, by the resurrection, he was vindicated and seen to be what he had ever declared himself to be. Is this a mere man born of natural human parents? No. He lives, vindicated and enthroned in heaven, declared to be the Son of God by the resurrection from the dead. The second picture we have of the Lord Jesus is that he is seated at the right hand of God in heaven, occupied with the high priestly work of intercession for his own. It is by the resurrection from the dead that it is possible for us to see him thus. The unregenerate looks back to the historical Jesus and sees nothing more than a dim figure that once walked the earth and that left behind him a high code of ethics. But to the eye of faith, the Lord Jesus appears as none other than the God of the universe, sharing the heavenly throne with the Father. There is a great picture of this in the first chapter of the book of Revelation. The last time the disciples had seen the Lord was when he walked with them to the Mount of Olives and ascended into heaven, received from their sight by the cloud of glory. Untold times they must have lifted their gaze to the sky and wondered about him. Where is he now? What is he doing? When shall we see him? How are things in heaven? Just what is his place there? And then John the Evangelist is taken to the Isle of Patmos and given a vision of the Lord in glory. And in a strange picture, if you try to visualize it, the verbal description sounds like a monstrosity out of a believe-it-or-not column. John says, I saw one like unto the Son of Man, clothed with a garment down to the foot and girt about the breast with a golden girdle. His head and his hairs were white like wool, as white as snow, and his eyes were as a flame of fire, and his feet like unto fine brass, as if they burned in a furnace, and his voice as the sound of many waters. And he had in his right hand 7 stars, and out of his mouth went a sharp two-edged sword, and his countenance was as the sun shineth in its strength. And when I saw him, I fell at his feet as dead. John, on that lonely isle that day, caught a glimpse of his wonderful master, his blessed Christ, no longer walking the earth rejected, but high amidst the eternities of heaven is our great and wonderful Christ, who has established that eternal throne that shall never pass away. John sees him there in all of his glory. Today, while we walk this earthly path, our faith is in a Christ who conquered death, who rose victorious, and who reigns supreme today, and he ever liveth to maketh intercession for us. That's our wonderful Christ, and that's the Christ we serve. And Paul is saying, this is the Christ I have been sent to tell you about, our wonderful Savior, our blessed Redeemer. Amen.
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0: Good afternoon and welcome to the Narrow Path radio broadcast. My name is Steve Gregg and we're live for an hour each weekday afternoon. We're taking your calls if you have questions you'd like to raise for conversation on the air about the Bible, about the Christian faith, or about something you disagree with the host about. Feel free to give me a call. We'll talk about those things. The number to call is 844-484-5737. That's 844-484-5737. It looks like we have two lines open on the switchboard right now, so this is an opportunity for you to get through that you may not have again later in the hour. 844-484-5737 is the number. Once again, I want you to know that next weekend I will be up in the Sacramento area speaking a number of times on, I think it's Friday, Saturday, and Sunday, if I'm not mistaken. And if you live in the Sacramento area and are interested in taking in any of those talks, you are welcome to do so. Just go to our website, thenarrowpath.com, look under announcements, and you'll see the locations. You just show up and you're there. And then in a couple weeks after that, I'll be doing a week-long itinerary in Michigan. 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Once again, under announcements, you'll see the appointments we have for me to speak there in Michigan. That's in about 3 weeks from now. All right. We're going to talk to Rez calling from the Bay Area in California. Rez, welcome to The Narrow Path.
1: Hey, Steve. How you doing? Thanks for taking my call. I had a question regarding just history, and I wanted to ask you something about the Bible. I was wondering if you knew if it was true, if the Jewish at the time were behind the transatlantic slave trade because of their beliefs and what they were taught in the Old Testament about having slaves, is it being okay? And then secondly, I wanted to ask you how we can defend the Bible, or should we defend the Bible as the Word of God when it almost in some areas promotes slavery?
0: Can you give me an example where you think it promotes slavery?
1: I don't have all the verses, but I think Leviticus was some of the places. I think there was in the New Testament where it seems to say to tell people for slaves to obey their masters. I don't have all the verses.
0: Sure. Yeah, I don't know any place in the Bible that specifically promotes slavery. Slavery was a reality in the entire world long before the Bible was written. And of course, the Jews themselves are one of the nations that was kept entirely in slavery for hundreds of years before they founded their nation. So, you know, the great story of the Old Testament is how God liberated slaves from Egypt. The Egyptians had made slaves of them, and God liberated them. Now, God liberating Israel from slavery doesn't mean that he ended slavery on the planet. And every nation still had slaves, and always did, right up until very modern times. Even to this day, there are still slaves in some countries, because it's not illegal in all countries. But it certainly has been illegal for a couple of hundred years now in the West, in most countries, certainly America and England. So until very recently, slavery was just a part of one of the institutions of humanity, like marriage and other institutions, employment. It seems strange to us because we live at a time where

0: you know, long since slavery has been denounced and made illegal in our society, and rightly so. We're glad of it. But the point is, we might be surprised to find slavery mentioned in the Bible as something that exists without necessarily condemnation of the institution as a whole. We feel like, well, God should have condemned it because we do. Well, we condemned slavery, Atlantic slavery, because it was unjust. I mean, frankly, people from Africa were kidnapped by other African tribes, and then they were sold to slave traders against their will and brought across the Atlantic and sold over in this part of the world. That's very unjust. It involves kidnapping, which under the law of Moses would be a capital offense. So whoever kidnapped them in the first place would be put to death. If the law of God was followed, there wouldn't have ever been this institution of slavery that we had over here. So no one can blame the Bible for that. People violate what the Bible says all the time. Now, a person could sell themselves into slavery, or they could become a slave in the Bible times by being a prisoner of war. You know, prisoners of war were sometimes instead of killed. Now, but some places just killed all the civilians that you know of a defeated nation. But Israel was not permitted to do that by their laws. So they would keep the civilians alive, and they'd come back and serve in Israel as servants. This is not because of their race. It's simply because of being enemy combatants or enemy, you know, part of an enemy nation of theirs. Now, Israel was told to keep their slaves kindly, to treat them kindly, which was not done in other countries. Other nations, you know, a slave was just a piece of property you could abuse, kill, do anything you wanted with if you really wanted to. But in Israel, you were not allowed to just kill your slave. You're not even supposed to abuse them. You're supposed to have compassion on them. Now, why, you know, if the Bible says to have compassion on them, why doesn't it just say release them? Well, I'm sure there were lots of slaves that would have liked to be released, but there were some who didn't want to be released. We know that because the law of Moses said that you should let your, at least your Israeli slaves, you should let them go after 7 years, but they might not want to. If they want to stay slaves for life, then they could. Now, we can't imagine why anyone would want to be a slave for life, but then we probably have never been in the circumstances that caused many people to sell themselves into slavery. They had absolutely, I mean, these were usually people who were broke. They had debt, you know, that they couldn't pay. They couldn't support their families. They were starving. They couldn't cover their medical and all their housing bills and so forth. So they'd sell themselves into slavery, and they get all that for free. I mean, there's frankly, to suggest that's unjust is kind of strange in a time where, let's just say, socialism or communism is having a comeback, which is entirely a slavery system. Basically, it's you give up all your rights, and then the government will provide all you need. Well, that's what slavery was. You give up all your rights, and your master will provide all you need. So, I mean, to have a good master who takes care of you would not be an awfully terrible thing. Having a bad master would be awful, of course, terrible. But the point is, it wasn't a given. It wasn't a guarantee that slavery would be an oppressive situation for somebody who couldn't make it on his own and had sold himself to slavery for his own survival. To ban the whole institution of slavery would have put these people back on the streets, and they'd probably be like our homeless people are today, you know, because they just didn't have, they couldn't make it on their own. So it would have been a very cruel thing to ban all slavery, although truly I'm sure many slaves would have been better off if they had been released, but you know, a great number probably would not, and that's why they had sold themselves into slavery. So slavery is something for a society to work out. It can be cruel, it can be kind, it can be just, it can be unjust. The law of Moses required that Israel, insofar as they would have slaves, they must treat them justly. And that's what the New Testament says. Paul told masters to treat their slaves justly, and slaves to, you know, to be submissive to their masters, of course. It's like telling children to be submissive to their parents. They're part of a household. There's a master of the household. And if there are people in the household that are rebellious and resisting and, you know, making it hard, that's not a good thing. Peace in the household requires that the person who's at the top of the household, that is the master of the household or the father, you know, that he's kind and fair to those who are vulnerable to him and those who are subject to him. But it also means that those who are subject to him behave submissively so that he doesn't, you know, so it doesn't mess up the whole household thing. So anyway, somebody's got to make a case to tell us why the Bible shouldn't allow slavery. It doesn't promote it. The Bible never promoted slavery at all. The Bible is written in a society where every society, including Israel, had slaves. So what the Bible did is regulate it, and it did so in a very compassionate way. But if we want to blame the Bible writers for not abolishing slavery, well, then you're going to have to explain how these people who sold themselves into slavery, who couldn't take care of themselves, how they're going to take care of themselves now without their master to do it. And there were slaves who were offered their freedom, and they said, "I don't want to be free. I've got a cushy gig here in this role." And that was even true from what I understand. I'm no expert on American slavery, but I think there were even slaves that were treated kindly in this country, although they had been unjustly taken from their homes in Africa. But once they were here, sometimes Christians had slaves and treated them like family members. And the emancipation, I'm sure, was a great joy to many slaves, perhaps most. But there were some who weren't eager to be emancipated just because they had a secure situation with a kind master. But like I say, our whole society, well, not our whole society, but one branch of our society, one of our political parties, is moving toward the whole idea that, hey, everybody should be slaves. Let everyone give up all their rights to their property and their free speech and their self-defense. Give up all their rights, and the government will provide everything for them. That's exactly what slavery is, exchanging your freedom for security. So even if we don't have the institution of slavery anymore, there definitely is a move, and apparently lots of people behind it in this country, to just turn the whole society into a slavery state, just like, you know, Soviet Union used to be, or China. Anyway, Rez, I hope that helps you a little bit. Let's talk to Carrie from Fort Worth, Texas. Carrie, welcome to The Narrow Path.
1: Hi, Steve. I've got a couple of questions. The first one is James 3:18 speaks of the seed. Does that refer to Christ?
0: James 3:18. Let me turn there.
1: I believe that.
0: Okay. Now the fruit of righteousness is sown in peace by those who make peace. That's the verse you're talking about.
1: I think so. Doesn't it say the seed of righteousness?
0: Some translations might say that. The translation I'm looking at, and I think all the ones I've read, says the fruit of righteousness is sown. Now, sown is what seeds are. Seeds are sown. So it is talking about sowing seeds that produce the fruit of righteousness. These seeds are sown, or this fruit is produced in by those who are peacemakers, those who make peace. So he's basically saying that, you know, if we want to have righteousness in our society, we need to be peacemakers. And the seeds of that righteous fruit of righteousness is done by people who are peacemakers. Now you say, is the seed Christ? I think what is being sown there is not Christ himself. It's the righteousness that comes through his reign. When a person comes under the reign of Christ into his kingdom and takes him seriously and begins to obey him, which is what happens when you really become a Christian, you begin to obey Jesus, then you live a righteous life. You live a just life. You don't oppress people. You don't cheat people. You don't lie to people. That's simply, those ways of life are contrary to living under Christ's reign. So if you're under Christ's reign, you're a peacemaker and you live a righteous life and you're sowing the seeds of righteousness or the fruit of righteousness. So I don't think if you're seeing that as sowing a seed of righteousness, although I don't see that word there, if it's talking about sowing a seed of righteousness, it wouldn't be necessarily speaking of sowing Christ, the seed, but sowing that which grows into righteousness, rather.
1: Okay. My second question, are you familiar with the book Victorious Eschatology?
0: I haven't read that book. I read many years ago a similar named book called Eschatology of Victory, and that was by the author's name escapes me at the moment, but it was a book on postmillennialism. I think Victorious Eschatology is also about postmillennialism, isn't it?
1: Well, it's kind of a anti-dispensational view.
0: Uh-huh.
1: It's
0: right.
1: It's called, and they. I'm only about halfway through it, but they're explaining the Matthew verses, and then they go to Daniel, and then they're going to go to Revelation and explain some things. But they were talking about the 70 weeks in uh-huh. Daniel and the 70th week, and talking about how that 70th week was fulfilled.
0: Mm-hmm.
1: And they take half of that week up to the Christ's crucifixion.
0: Right, okay.
1: And the other half they take to the death of Stephen
0: okay.
1: where Paul comes on scene.
0: Right.
1: And I was just wondering, and I've heard you talk about this before also, but there are numbers in which people can play with to get to this. Are there any numbers that they use to kind of validate their view from the death of Christ to Stephen?
0: There's nothing in the Bible that tells us how long it was from Christ's death to Stephen's stoning or to Paul's conversion. The second half of the 70th week probably ended at one of those two things, you know, and therefore the second 3.5 years after Christ's death probably ends either with the death of Stephen or, I think, even maybe more likely, the conversion of Saul. I've always seen both of those as possibilities, and we don't know. Now, do we have facts and figures to tell us it was 3.5 years from Christ's death till either of those events? We do not. However, it is possible to do some calculations about when Saul was converted from what we learn in the book of Galatians. We know that Galatians was written just before 50 AD, just before the Jerusalem Council. It was written after the first missionary journey of Paul, and it's the churches of that he established on that journey that are being addressed in the book. And it's just before he went to the Jerusalem Council. Now, why do I say that? Because it was seemingly shortly after he came back from that missionary journey that he went to the Jerusalem Council. He and Barnabas had gone out from the Church of Antioch. They'd planted these Galatian churches. They came back to Antioch, and because of conflicts over the circumcision issue, Barnabas and Paul went down and had the Jerusalem Council. So between the return from the first missionary journey and the going down to the missionary council, the Jerusalem Council, is when the book must have been written. Now, that being so, it was around 50 A.D. Now, you can, in Galatians, Paul tells his readers that, you know, he got converted, and then 3 years later, you know, he went, you know, down, he came back to Damascus. And then he went off into Arabia. And then he says in chapter 2 of 1 of Galatians, then after 14 years, I went up again to Jerusalem. Now, I believe this second trip to Jerusalem is the one recorded in Acts 11, where he and Barnabas went and took a gift from the Antioch church to the church in Jerusalem. Now, he says he did that 14 years later. Later than what? Later than his conversion or later than the previous 3 years? Because in chapter 1, verse 18, he had said, then after 3 years, presumably this means after 3 years he'd spent in Damascus, he went to Arabia, he came back to Damascus, then after 3 years he went to Jerusalem. And then the next time he went was after 14 years. Was that, is he measuring still from his conversion or from the end of that 3 years? We don't know. But let's say it was 17 years. Okay, you begin to measure backward from 50 A.D., 17 years, and you come back to about 33 A.D., right? Am I doing that right? Yeah, about 33 A.D. That's about 3 years after Jesus died. So, you know, he places his conversion somewhere around 3 years after the death of Jesus, it seems to me. And he doesn't give the exact date, but if we would speculate that it was 3.5 years and it was the end of the 70th week then that he was converted and sent to the Gentiles, then this would it falls in the right time frame. So we don't have exact information, but that's it certainly comes close. Thank you for your question. Christopher in Newmarket, New Hampshire. Welcome to the Narrow Path, Christopher.
2: Hey, Steve. How are you doing today?
0: Good.
2: I wanted to see if you could expound on Romans 10:9, and I also wanted to know the pros and cons of judging whether or not people are saved. So I know sometimes you have to help them, but if you're wrong, you could also offend them. So mm-hmm. I was just wondering your thoughts on that, and I'll take my answer off the air.
0: Okay. Thanks for your call, Christopher. Well, you know, the verse you're asking about says that if you confess with your mouth the Lord Jesus, and some translations say if you confess with your mouth that Jesus is Lord, and believe in your heart that God has raised him from the dead, you'll be saved. Now, what this tells us is that you are saved at the same time that you acknowledge that Jesus is Lord. Now, some people talk about making Jesus the Lord of your life, but it's too late for that. Jesus was made the Lord by God. 2,000 years ago, he's made the Lord of the whole heaven and earth, including you, including all the unbelievers. He's their Lord. They're in rebellion against their Lord, but he's their rightful king and Lord. So there's no need for us to make him the Lord. That happened 2,000 years ago. But there is a need for us to submit to him as Lord. There's a need for us to stop pretending that he isn't Lord and start living like we know it's true. Now, if a person acknowledges Jesus as Lord, Paul is assuming that this means they are taking his lordship to be a fact and essentially embracing that fact because they're confessing it instead of denying it. And then they're believing that he was raised from the dead. And it says, if you do that, you'll be saved. So, in other words, whereas some people think you can be saved at one point and then later acknowledge Jesus as your Lord, there's nothing in the Bible ever gives that impression. Paul says, if you acknowledge him as your Lord, then you'll be saved. There's only one Jesus in the Bible. He's Savior and Lord. If you have Jesus, you have a Savior and a Lord, not just a Savior. If you don't have Jesus, you don't have a Savior or a Lord. Savior and Lord are two labels for the same person. And so Paul is making that very clear. You don't accept Jesus as your Savior at some point, and then later accept him as your Lord. You're not saved until he's your Lord. That's what Paul says. Now, as far as judging people's salvation, certainly we can't help but wonder about somebody who says they're a Christian and their life is inconsistent. But again, if somebody says they love Jesus and you can see some effort being made on their part to please the Lord and to obey the Lord, even though they have weakness and stumble and things like that. Well, James said we all stumble. Some people stumble a lot more than others. I can't judge who's a Christian and who's not by how much they stumble. I myself have stumbled far more than I should have, and there's people who've had fewer advantages than I have and therefore probably have stumbled a lot more than I have, but stumbling is by definition accidental. A person who is taking Jesus seriously and defining their whole life as that of being subject to him as their king and their Lord will fail on occasions. That doesn't change the fact that he's their king and Lord or that they believe him to be. So, God alone can really decide those things. And that's why, Paul said, in 1 Corinthians chapter 4, in verse 5, he says, therefore judge nothing before the time until the Lord comes, who will both bring to light the hidden things of darkness and reveal the counsels of the hearts, and then each one's praise will be coming from God. So, in other words, we shouldn't judge before there's any sufficient evidence, okay? Now, if we can see that somebody is denying Christ with their mouth, or they're saying they're a Christian, but they make no effort whatsoever to indicate that Jesus means anything to them, or that they have any interest in doing his will. I think it's a pretty easy thing to judge, and righteously to judge, that, you know, this person doesn't know what it means to be a Christian. And there's, and by saying they're a Christian, they're just speaking mistakenly. They're not. They're not a Christian. Because a Christian, Jesus said, you'll know them by their fruits. You know, the Pharisees wanted to be baptized by John. He said, no, bring forth fruits of repentance first. Then we'll talk about it. You know, the truth is, a converted person will be changed. That's what convert means. If you convert something from analog to digital, it means you've changed it. Convert means to change. If someone says they've been converted, but they haven't been changed, well, they just don't know what being converted means. And certainly there's no evidence that they are converted. You don't have to believe them when they say it. But, you know, how much change is the question. If a person's been living a really sinful life, and they turn to Christ and they give up some of their sins, or all that they can, or they're working on it, they've given up their life of sin, and you know, their weaknesses, they're still working on defeating them, you know, they could be very well very imperfect and still a genuine Christian. But of course, being a Christian is not based on how well you obey. It's based on how determined you are to obey, how sincerely you embrace Christ as your King and your Lord, which is seen in your sincere effort to obey. And again, we can't always tell. If somebody's stumbling, we can't tell if they really want to obey more than they're succeeding. So I don't think I have to judge if someone's saved or not. I think my goal is to bring as many people closer to Jesus as possible. And if everyone gets closer to Jesus, some of them are going to get saved, and some who are already saved are just going to get better, which is a good thing, too. I need to take a break, but I appreciate your call. 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Our website is thenarrowpath.com. We're not out of time yet. We have another half hour, so stay tuned.
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0: 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My name is Steve Gregg, and we're live for another half hour taking your calls. If you have questions about the Bible or the Christian faith, or you disagree with the host and want to say why, feel free to give me a call. The number is 844-484-5737. And our next call is coming from Brad in Vancouver, British Columbia. Hi, Brad. Welcome.
1: Hi, Steve. Thanks for taking my call. I've got two questions unrelated, if you've got time for both, but I'll start with the first one. I was explaining to a friend of mine kind of my journey of looking deeper into like the traditional church model, and he expressed concern that not many should be teachers. And he was using James 3, verse 1 mm-hmm. as kind of a reference there. And I kind of countered with Hebrews 5:12, where it talks about
0: you all should
1: maturing
0: be teachers.
1: In faith. Mm-hmm. And we, why are you not, like, kind of the author saying, why are you not teaching? You should be teachers by now.
0: Yeah.
1: So I'm trying to wrestle with that one. I don't know if you have something to add to that conversation.
0: Well, of course, what the writer of Hebrews is saying is you're old enough in the faith that you should be able to be teaching others, but you can't. You don't know enough to teach anyone anything. You have need to be taught, you know, the first principles over again as if you never knew them. So he's basically complaining that they're not mature enough to be of any assistance to anyone else in understanding the things of God. To say you ought to be teachers is in contrast to being, you know, a kindergartner, you know, who just needs to learn. He's not saying that everybody's going to be a teacher in the sense of one who, you know, stands before the congregation and addresses the congregation. In 1 Corinthians 12, Paul said, are all apostles, are all prophets, are all teachers? All those three are expecting a negative answer. No, not all are apostles, not all are prophets, and not all are teachers. However, he does say that they can all prophesy, but they're not all prophets. And, you know, everyone can teach if they know something. That doesn't make them teachers in the body of Christ. He's in the apostles and prophets, teachers. He's talking about people who are set aside for that ministry and, you know, who they do those things to the benefit of the whole congregation and so forth, where, you know, a person might prophesy without being in the office of a prophet. A person might teach somebody something without being, you know, an elder or a teacher of the church. Priscilla and Aquila, for example, they took Apollos aside and helped him to understand things that he didn't quite understand well enough. This was a private session for them. They didn't do it in public. And I think everybody who's a mature Christian should be able to do that. Everyone should be able to know what they believe and why they believe it. If they've been a Christian for very long, it should certainly be the goal of younger Christians that before very long they will be mature and understanding enough that they could counsel and teach others. Not necessarily that they'll go into a role as a teacher in the body of Christ, but, I mean, frankly, everyone has to teach, for example, their children and to bring them up in the nurture and admonition of the Lord. Timothy was taught the scriptures by his mother and his grandmother. Now, we're pretty sure that Paul wouldn't make his mother and grandmother elders in the church or make them, you know, teachers in the formal sense of the word. But they taught their grandson and son, which, frankly, everyone needs to be able to teach. Everyone needs to be able to communicate the truth to those who know less. But that's not the same thing as you're all going to be teachers in the body of Christ. Now, when James said, you know, do not be many teachers in James 3:1, for we shall have the stricter judgment, I think he means the ones who guide the church through their instruction, through their formal, you know, public instruction. They are teachers. And, you know, they have a stricter judgment because they're guiding not just themselves or one other person, like their children, which is important enough, but they're guiding a whole church. If they guide them wrong, that's a big problem. So they need to take their role very seriously. So now somebody was saying, you were talking about formal church versus what, organic church with one of your friends?
1: Like organic church versus like institutional church.
0: Yeah, yeah. So. And you know, he was saying, well, he shouldn't be many teachers. I'm not sure what he means by that, but...
1: Well, being when you just gather in small groups, there's not enough teachers to be teaching those smaller...
0: Then you don't need many teachers, right. So, yeah, I mean, that's just it. Yeah, you don't need many teachers if you're in a small group.
1: But if you're lots of small groups, you'd need a teacher in each group is kind of what he's saying. Like if you have hundreds and hundreds versus just having one teacher teaching thousands of people.
0: Right. But I think when James says don't be many teachers, we have to understand what it means, assuming that you can avoid it. I mean, God calls some people to be teachers, and and they can hardly avoid it. I mean, God called Jonah to be a prophet, and he tried to avoid it and didn't work out for him. When God calls you to something, I mean, Paul's called to be an apostle. He says, woe is me if I don't preach the gospel. I mean, when you have a call of God on your life, you've got a choice. Well, I mean, you do have a choice. You can try not to do it. But why? Why fight God? No, I think when he says don't be many teachers, I don't think he's saying even if God has raised up quite a few teachers among you, well, just pipe down and don't talk because we don't want a lot of teachers around here. I think what he's saying is let's not assume that everyone or a lot of people should be teachers. Because then we'd probably end up sticking people in that role that God may not be calling to that role. And, you know, there are definitely people who are self-appointed teachers and ministers or who, you know, are kind of thrust into that role by someone else and don't have the gifts, don't have the knowledge, don't have the call of God, don't have the anointing, you know, and they shouldn't be. But I don't think James is saying we don't want to have very many teachers. So even if in a church of 100, God has raised up 10 people who can teach, well, we better keep some of those guys quiet because we don't want that many teachers. Now, I think what he's saying is don't be quick to seek to multiply teachers because teaching is a pretty responsible role. I mean, obviously, the Bible does indicate that everyone teaches. If they know something, they teach other people. But not everyone's going to have the role of a lead teacher. Now, when you have a home church, you don't have to have somebody who's got the role of a lead teacher. If you do, more power to you. But why couldn't a group, a meeting in a home, let us say, why couldn't they watch a video or listen to a recording of somebody who is a teacher or read a book together and discuss it together? You know, I mean, there are edifying things to do, even if you don't have a trained or, you know, ordained teacher or preacher there. Lots of growth can take place in groups where people just all share what they know. And the older Christians kind of put a check on the dumb stuff the younger ones say.
1: Yeah. All right. You got time for my second one?
0: Okay, go ahead.
1: Revelation 13, the two beasts. You may have recall an email I sent a few weeks ago. Our church has been doing a study on Revelation. And as I'm listening to the message, I was had a sharp feeling of I'm not getting this, but the way I see it, and I'm looking for rebuke or affirmation, is the first beast being the political power.
0: Uh-huh.
1: And a lot of people see that as have kind of stamped that as Hitler or the Roman Empire or many different things over time. But the way I see it is I see it as the kingdom of darkness, of like the
0: yes.
1: governing authority of darkness in our world, evil
0: sure.
1: kingdom. And the second beast I see as
0: religion,
1: our church, like it, not like some people say it's the Islam or another religion, but I see it as many of their churches today.
0: Sure.
1: When it says make an image of the first beast, I see it as our structures and policies and governance of our Western churches look a lot like the evil world that we mm-hmm. are part
0: yeah.
1: of.
0: Well, let me just say there's, as you know, there's lots of different views of Revelation, and these different views have different ways of identifying what they think the beasts are. The way you've just described it is not a problem to me. The way I understand Revelation, that would be a legitimate possible application to what the Bible is saying about the beasts there. So I'm going to affirm you there. We have another Vancouver caller. David in Vancouver, B.C. Welcome to the Narrow Path, David. Do you know Brad, our last call?
2: Yeah, yes. Hello, Steve?
0: Hi. Hi.
2: Hi there. I don't know if there's any way for Brad to get my phone number. I found it quite difficult in Vancouver to find those that have been dealing with the institutionalized church versus the Lordship of Christ. And I don't know if there's a way to get my phone number to him or if I should just throw it out now with the hope that he writes it down. I don't know. Or I could just leave it.
0: I don't have his phone number, but if you want to give out your phone number to the public.
2: Okay, I will. I just want to keep it brief, though. It's 778-848-1347. That's for Brad. 778-848-1347. Yeah, thanks very much, Steve. I'll try to keep this brief.
0: Okay.
2: I'm a second-time caller. Very much appreciate the ministry. You've mentioned and responded, I think, more than once with regards to the question of gambling.
0: Mm-hmm.
2: And what I've understood you to communicate, the bottom line around that is that it can be okay as a sort of entertainment and pastime if it is not a problem for you and you're disciplined with putting out those few dollars for entertainment purposes. And you'd also given parallel examples with regards to pricing out the price of a meal at a restaurant or entertainment or an activity.
0: Right.
2: And so that left me with the assumption that you were kind of supporting it at just at that safe level where it's not a problem for people or an addiction for a person. So my question is, and what I had a difficult time with your response, was the actual concept that gambling is presented to us from Scripture. And what I'm, the question I have is around the specific scriptures. I think one, there's at least one in Proverbs, which speaks about the condemning or the evil of trying to get something for nothing.
0: Right.
2: And that is why today I have a problem with putting even 10 cents into anything that resembles gambling where I'm trying to get something for nothing.
0: So you wouldn't want, you'd feel guilty if you won 10 cents in a card game?
2: No. If I put 10 cents or a dollar into anything that resembled gambling, trying to get something for nothing. It was the concept of getting something for nothing.
0: I hear you. Well, let me just say this. Lots of times we get something for nothing, like if our parents die and we inherit their fortune, then we got something for nothing. The question is, did we do anything sleazy? Did we do anything dishonest? Did we do something greedy to get something for nothing? Obviously, the Christian has to acknowledge that the ideal and normal way to get money is by working for it. Though it is not the case that we never receive any gifts, which is a something for nothing, or an inheritance or something else. I'm just not legalistic about this. I do not gamble myself. I have no interest in it. I don't even like competitive games. I don't have any interest whatsoever in getting something for nothing. But I'm saying, if we're going to start telling people what they cannot do, we'd better have a good scriptural reason for it, because as soon as you start making rules that the Bible doesn't make, then, of course, you're legalistic. Now, I don't think it'd be legalistic to forbid gambling to people who are greedy and are just trying to get rich without working. Then I'd say, yeah, don't do that. You're greedy. I also would not like to receive money at somebody else's expense. You know, in a business transaction, you're supposed to be giving goods or services a commensurate in value to what the person's given you. So nobody is cheated. Everybody gets what they want. Now, in my case, I don't work at a regular job or anything. I don't sell anything. But I don't want anyone to give me any money. unless they feel like they've gotten something for me that's worth that money. You know, I don't want to go out with a handout, and I never ask for money from anyone. But I do receive gifts from people. They'd come. I don't ask for them, but they come. And I'm assuming that they are doing so because they've gotten something out of something I've offered, which is fine. I mean, Paul said that if we've ministered to you in spiritual things, it's no big thing if we, you know, receive material things from you. But, and I've always felt that way. But to be greedy and to want to, without making any contribution, to want to make money, you know, at the expense of somebody who gets nothing out of it, that would be an evil thing. Now, you know, I don't know under what circumstances people gamble. If people are playing card games with their friends on Friday night, and each one, you know, has a $10 limit, and they put their put a dollar in per game. I mean, I don't know if that's what people do or not. If someone did that, and everybody's willing to lose their $10, and a good time was had by all, and it was worth the money to them just to have this, you know, socializing and the fun and so forth, to me, that's a very cheap form of an evening's entertainment. Cheaper than going to the movies. Cheaper than going out to eat. Now, in other words, I don't see that as your typical I want something for nothing thing. I think maybe the risk of losing something adds to the enjoyment of the game, this excitement or something. I don't know. They've got something in that thing in the person's brain that enjoys that. I was born without that. I'm missing that. But I don't condemn it. Lots of people have things like, I don't care about sports. Some people are wild about sports, and they'll maybe make some bets on that. I don't, you know, I'll say this. If you feel convicted that by doing so, you're acting in greed, then I'd say don't do it. But like I said, if it's a small expenditure for a night of social activity that everyone enjoys, I think social activity is a good thing. And if it only costs you $10 or whatever for the night, you got a good evening for cheap. And I don't see that as a bad thing. But obviously, you're right. I mean, if someone's trying to get rich easy, then that motivation is not a good one, in my opinion. I think that's something the Bible speaks against doing. Thanks for your call. Let's talk to Joshua in Phoenix, Arizona. Welcome.
3: Hi, Steve.
0: Hi.
3: So when it comes to, like, faith and works, it seems like you do advocate for, like, works, like, in a sense.
0: Of course. Of course. So does the Bible.
3: Which is great, because I have a Protestant friend who I talk to about, he's Pentecostal. As I've learned things about him, he kind of talks about works too. So does
0: the Bible.
3: So when it comes to Catholicism, would you agree with like the faith and works, besides like going to church and all that, but just like in a sense of like obeying Christ?
0: Well, you know, obeying Christ is what comes from a surrender to Christ. A surrender to Christ is what faith is. When you trust in Christ, not yourself. When you've decided that Christ is your king and your guide, and his agenda is what matters, not yours. That's what conversion is. Now, being converted doesn't require any works, but if you've been converted, it'll show by the works you do. I mean, it's like, if a man and woman get married and somebody else pays for the marriage license or whatever, you know, it's not a big deal, the amount. They're not buying their relationship with each other. They're not paying to be married to each other. But being married means they'll behave differently than if they were single. And they'll behave loyally to each other. They'll forsake all others and cleave only to their spouse. I mean, this is just part of what it means to be married. If you're surrendering to Jesus Christ and forgiven of your sins, that's free. But if you've really done it, that's going to show up in the fact that you're living under a Lord. If you're not showing that you're living under a Lord, then you're probably not. You know, the James said faith without works is dead. He's not saying that you need faith plus works to get saved. He's saying you need faith that produces works. And Paul said the same thing in Galatians 5:6. In Galatians 5:6, Paul said it's not, you know, circumcision or uncircumcision that matters to God. It's a faith that works through love. not faith plus works. It's a faith that works. The faith is what saves you. What kind of faith? Well, not the kind the demons have. The demons believe and tremble. They've got a faith, but it's not saving them any. It's a faith that works. It's a faith that changes you. If it doesn't change you, then it hasn't changed you. You're not changed. Works. You know, if someone says, "Well, I've got faith, but I also have to find, I have to do enough works to make sure I'm saved." I'd say sometimes people, Catholics and Protestants, have been guilty of or mistaken to think that they need to believe and then they have to do a certain number of works, and hopefully they'll do enough works that God will save them. No, that has nothing to do with salvation, in my opinion. When you get saved, what does it mean to be saved? Doesn't mean you get a ticket to heaven. It means you get to be a follower of Christ. That's what being saved is. Okay, what's it look like to be a follower of Christ? Well, it looks like a Christian life. It looks like obedience. That's what it is. And if you're not obeying, then you're not following. And if you're not following, you're not a follower. And if you're not a follower, you haven't been born again yet. That's what I see.
3: Yeah, I would agree with you, Steve, because the times that I've gone into sin, it was when I have put Christ out of my mind, far from my mind. And when I put Christ close to my mind, when I'm thinking upon him, you know, and what he's done for me, I want to avoid sin, for that's what sin did, right, to Christ. It put him on the cross.
0: Absolutely.
3: Right? All right. Well, Steve, I really appreciate the talk. God bless you and your ministry.
0: Hey, thank you, brother. Good talking to you, Joshua. By the way, I'll be coming to Arizona. I'll be speaking a number of places, I think for about a week in November. Those engagements will also be at our website, thenarrowpath.com. Let's see. Brian from Ontario, California, I believe, not Canada. Brian, welcome.
4: Yes. Good afternoon, Steve. Yes, Ontario, California, you are correct. Quick question. I know we're at the end of the hour, so I'm going to make it quick. So good. Talking about Matthew chapter 23, when it talks about call no man your master, call no man your father, your rabbi, etc.
0: Mm-hmm.
4: And then I know Catholics, you know, in general, they might have a problem with the scripture, but they try to explain it away. And even probably Messianic Jews, because their teacher, they call them rabbi, and the scripture mm-hmm. says, call no man rabbi.
0: Yeah.
4: And I have a friend who's a Messianic Jewish Christian, and then I brought that up. I was like, well, you know, you're calling your leader rabbi. The scripture says clearly, don't call no man rabbi. And then he came back at me saying, it says call no man your father, but your biological father, you know, your dad, if you call him by his first name, wouldn't that be disrespectful? I said, yeah.
0: Well, let me just jump in because we're going to run out of time. And I know the argument the Catholics use it too. When you say call no man father and they call their priest's father, they say, well, don't you call your biological father father? Didn't Paul say in 1 Corinthians 4 that he had begotten them in the Lord? And he says you might have many teachers, 10,000 teachers, you only have one father, meaning himself. He's not asking them to call him father. He's simply reminding them that they have this relationship with him. He's the one who brought them to the faith. And therefore, he's explaining why he has so much concern for them, whereas ordinary teachers who might mislead them aren't concerned for them. There's lots of teachers, but your dad, the one who brought you into this world, is going to be the one who cares about you, and he's like their dad. But he's not asking them to call him father. You can call somebody father if they are your father. What Jesus is talking about is don't call the rabbi father, because he's not your father. If you call your rabbi father and he's not your father, you're calling him that in order to give him some kind of dignity or some kind of honor. And that certainly is the case with the Catholic priests. Catholic priests, when you call them father, they're not anybody's father. They're not even married. They don't have kids. So how is he your father? Well, he's my spiritual father, like Paul was the Corinthians. Oh, well, if the priest led you to Christ and you became a Christian because of him, then I guess he is kind of your spiritual father. But you still don't have to call him father. Paul was the spiritual father of the Corinthians, but he never encouraged them to call him father. That's a relationship that they bore. It doesn't mean that entitled sin be called by that kind of a title. And what Jesus is saying is the Pharisees love to be called rabbi, rabbi. Why? Because that's a term of honor, a term of respect. They love to be elevated above the ordinary person by such, you know, titles and so forth. And he says, listen, don't be called rabbi. Don't call him father. You're all brothers, Jesus said. You're all just brothers. No one's supposed to be above anybody else. Whoever wants to be the chief among you should be the lowest, he said, should be the slave of all. He's just basically coming against the desire that some people have to be honored and recognized as, in some sense, superior to the average person in a religious community. And that's a very common, carnal, sinful attitude. Now, I'm not saying that a Catholic priest has a sinful attitude when he's called father, because he might be happy enough not to be called father. I mean, it's just, that's the tradition in that group. They call him father. He might just say, well, I'm not going to fight it. I'm certainly not their father. But, you know, if somebody's your real father, whether spiritual or biological, or your ancestor, Abraham was called our father, you know, in Romans 4:1, then, okay, you can call him father because that's what they are. But you don't call someone father if they're not, because the only reason for doing that is to give them some kind of artificial dignity. And it's okay to treat them with respect. You should treat everyone with respect who deserves it. But if they're expecting you to call them that, then that's a problem, because it means that they're desiring something. They're desiring to be put on a pedestal that Jesus said, no, don't be doing that. You're listening to the Narrow Path radio broadcast. 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
2: What does the New Testament teach us about prosperity? And we're going to look at the theology of Paul when it comes to prosperity. How did the Bible in the New Testament, how did it deal with the matters of health, wealth, and success? That's the question that we need to answer this morning. In the issue of health, what did Paul or the New Testament writers have to say about this thing called health? Okay? Very simply. To truly be healthy biblically, we need to learn to have a cheerful demeanor, our cheerful conduct, because our mindset is set on heaven. Health in the New Testament is having a cheerful conduct with a mindset of heaven. Paul writes, rejoice in the Lord always. I will say it again, rejoice. Let your gentleness be evident to all. The Lord is near. That's a heavenly mindset. When you and I say the Lord is near, we're thinking about heaven where Jesus is seated on the throne. Paul had heaven in his mind. The Lord is near speaks of not only the Holy Spirit's presence, but the reality that our focus is where Christ is. And for that, we have been given joy. We rejoice. The faithful are never treated in the Bible as faithless or inferior because they are not in good health or they are going through some adversities. That simply isn't true. Listen to what Paul says to the Philippian Christians. He says, rejoice in the Lord always. Always means when you're sick, you rejoice. Always means when you're having some financial trouble, you rejoice. Now, this is granted, you are not pursuing this poverty or this problem on your own, that you are trusting in God, in God's way. Okay? That's very important to understand. It says, rejoice in the Lord always. Okay, he acknowledged that the only thing that will matter in a person's heart to be in good health, whether it's physical or spiritual, which is spiritual is more important, is that we have a cheerful attitude. Look at what he says to the Philippian Christians. He says, I rejoice greatly in the Lord that at last you renewed your concern for me. Indeed, you were concerned, but you had no opportunity to show it. He acknowledged that he has real concerns and issues. He acknowledged that he has real troubles. And we found out that the church has always been concerned. It's an acknowledgement that we all go through some issues. There was no denial of the problem. There was no denial of the sickness. There's no denial of the needs and all the rest. The Bible says that Paul suffered a great deal, just like Jesus. And yet, his attitude about health is about rejoicing, having a heart that is cheerful. Proverbs 17:22 says what? A cheerful heart is good medicine. But a crushed spirit dries up the bones. A merry heart, King James says, do it good like a medicine. But a crushed spirit dries up the bones. Where does joy come from? Biblical joy is a divine gift. It comes from heaven. Our bodies are going to perish one day. We all know that. We can only do everything in our power to stay in shape by eating right and exercising. But we all know that we can get sick one day and die, even die of a car accident. A joyful heart is the true sign of good health because it addresses the need, not just of the body, but also of the soul. That's why when we are in trouble, we ought to worship

0: and praise God and pray. That's why when we are sick, we still need to worship. Not because the body is just doing good, but because the soul is what is being communicated to by the joy that comes to us from heaven. 2 Corinthians 2:10 says, that is why for Christ's sake. Now, I want you to underline that verse. For Christ's sake, Paul says, what? I delight in weaknesses, in insults, in hardships, in persecutions, in difficulties. For when I am weak, then I am strong. That's health. I don't know of any other description that can top that. That's why, Paul says, because of Christ and for his sake, I delight in weakness, in insults. Maybe I can delight in weakness, but not insult. In hardships, in persecutions, in difficulties. For I'm weak, for when I'm weak, then I'm strong. So when it comes to the issue of health here on earth, the scripture says, a cheerful conduct with a mindset of heaven. You want to be rejoicing all the time? Think of heaven more. Oh, I got in trouble with this because I know a lot of friends who reject this because they reject the scriptures. Oh, come on. You're so heavenly minded, you're no earthly good. That's a lie. I'm only useful and good in this earth because my mindset is in heaven where joy comes from. That's a good place to say amen. Your joy comes from heaven. We will all, like I said, die. And the attitude we must take for the reality of death is a cheerful heart because we will go to heaven. Sure, I exercise just like the next guy. I do everything I possibly can to stay healthy except on Sundays when we have to eat after the service. But without a joyful heart, you and I will be miserable. Just imagine living a long and healthy life here on earth, but you don't have joy. Just imagine that. Imagine you live to be 105 and you never had the joy of the Lord. Now, what about wealth? What does the Bible say? What does the New Testament? What is Paul's theology on wealth? Okay, well, for sure, it teaches us not to pursue it. Hebrews 13:5 says, keep your lives free from the love of money and be content. Underline the word content. Be content with what you have because God has said, never will I leave you, never will I forsake you. That's a good word. We don't pursue wealth. We pursue contentment in any circumstances through the message of hope that is in Christ Jesus. What is that message of hope? I will never leave you. I will never forsake you. Oh, if you and I understand what Jesus was saying there, you know, we will be less and less preoccupied with the pursuit of certain things that's out of our control. And pursue the path, the way that God has presented for us. Now, this is important to know. What are you talking about? What path is that? We're gonna get to that. But I want you to, before we have a communion today, let's just examine where we've been so far. You know, if you're 37 like me, you've lived a little bit. You know, from childhood all the way to up to where you are right now. What are some of the things? You know, this is self-evaluation. This is a healthy thing for us to do. Imagine where we've been. What are some of the things that we have gone through? How much faithfulness did God show us? How much we have jumped off a cliff? How much we have experienced the zigzag of life? We have to remember all of that stuff. And right now, say to God, okay, am I on the path that you have set out for me? And God will tell you. He'll tell you. He will say, the path that I have presented to you, you unfortunately took some detours. You unfortunately walk and stumble and crumble and fumble. You unfortunately have done all of these things. Now get up. This is the way. Where you are right now is where God wants you. He's going to say to you, abandon that. because this is the path. Forsake that because this is the path. God is going to say to you and I through his word, this is the way. Walk in it. And I'm going to get to what that is. Okay? Look at what Paul says, though, when it comes to this whole thing about understanding biblical wealth. He says, don't be anxious about anything, but in every situation, by prayer and petition with thanksgiving, present your request to God. And Paul says to the Philippians, I'm glad that you were concerned for me, and I'm going to accept whatever gift you give me, because I know that you care about my troubles. And then he says this in verse 11, but I'm not saying this because I am in need. Wait a minute, Paul. You have needs, but he's not saying it because of the need. He's not accepting the blessing from the Philippians because he has any need. He says, for I have learned to be what? Content, whatever the circumstances. I know what it is to be in need, and I know what it is to have plenty. I know what it is to eat at the Pacific Catch restaurant, expensive, expensive, expensive. And I know how to come in on Saturday for Door of Hope. Come on, people. Paul is saying it. Why would I be ashamed to say it? I know what it's like, Paul says, to have plenty and to have nothing. I have learned the secret of being content in any and every situation, whether well-fed or hungry, whether living in plenty or in want. Because he believes that his God will meet all of his needs according to the riches of his glory in Christ Jesus. To Paul, wealth is never part of the call to follow Jesus. Prosperity is not in the form of wealth. Health and success are never taught in scriptures as guarantees or requirements for being a disciple. In fact, the opposite is true. Prosperity is a tool in God's hands to carry out his providential will. We cannot always explain, once again, I repeat this, the mystery of God's permissive will. I do not know why God permits some to have more intelligence and therefore more success, or why some are permitted by God to live longer than others. I don't know why some people are genetically blessed than others. I do know that God permits these things to happen to some and not to others. God has a different path for another person. God has a different path for you than he has a path for me. But one thing brings them all together. We can apprehend that God has a plan, a course, a race that he has planned for us ahead of time. And we cannot reject that. We cannot envy other people because they're rich. We cannot say we're as intelligent as this other person. We just knock that off in our minds. Because this is what Acts 17 verse 24 and to 27 says. I'm going to read it to you. Acts 17, 24 to 27. The God who made the world and everything in it is the Lord of heaven and earth, and does not live in temples built by human hands. And he is not served by human hands as if he needed anything. Rather, he himself gives everyone life and breath and everything else. From one man he made all the nations that they should inhabit the whole earth, and he marked out their appointed times in history and the boundaries of their lands. God did this so that they would seek him and perhaps reach out for him and find him, because he is not far from any one of us. The discipleship is the process of walking in the path that God has prepared for you and I, regardless of our circumstances. That's why Paul can say, I know the secret of contentment. What is that secret? The secret is that as long as you and I are focused in the course, the race, the path that Jesus set for us, then we will be content wherever we are. What is this path, or what is this call? Very simply, it is the call of worship and the path of service. That's what Scripture is teaching us. Regardless of where God has placed you in this world, what race he made you, the situation that you find yourself in, the call to worship and the path of service is the secret to being content. This is what every follower of Jesus is called to do. And you and I are called to that regardless of where God has placed you and I. You could be poor or rich. You could be smart or not, educated or not. The call is to seek Him and find Him, worship Him, and serve Him. That's the call. Well, Pastor, I'm going to church as soon as I get, name the reason. I'm going to give as soon as I make enough money. I'm going to give as soon as I win the lotto. I'm going to give as soon as I have a better job. Or we say, oh, I will serve God as soon as, name the reason, as soon as I have more time, as soon as my kid's schedule allows, as long as my work schedule allows. No, biblical prosperity is not quantifiable by quality or amount of health, wealth, and success. They are measured by our mindset of heaven. They are measured by the message of hope that we believe that Christ is with us and the humility that comes with accepting where we are. As long as you are and I am in that path that God has placed me. I've always wanted to be a fashion model. But it wasn't in the cards. I'm kidding about that, but that's what we say to ourselves. You know, I could be this, I could be that. Probably could have. And if you were called by God to that, He'll probably make you successful and wealthy and all of that stuff. But it doesn't quantify the fact that the call is the same. Mindset of heaven, message of hope, and a measure of humility. Those don't change. The biblical prosperity can only be quantified by those three things. Heaven, hope, and humility. Regardless of whether God made you rich. And the problem with us is this. Oh, I wish God would make me rich. We all say that. I do. Well, we're not called to wish. What is this, Disneyland? When you wish upon a star? Make no difference who you are? This is not it. When you wish upon a star, your dreams, what? Come true. That's our theology. Sad. God never asked anybody to wish. God is not a genie. Three wishes, that's it. But that's how the world has influenced how we think. And it's sad. And finally, let's take a look at success. What is success in the New Testament? Success is connectedness to Christ and is measured in humility. That's what success is in the New Testament. To the New Testament writers, especially Paul, success is relational, not circumstantial. His connectedness to Jesus is all the success in the world that matters. Not that other forms of success are without value, but to Paul, any kind of success is at best temporary. The quality and measure of our relationship with Jesus is what makes any success we have legitimate. Successful people, at least in the secular world, whether successful business owners or in the world of art or entertainment, celebrities, there is one trait that is common among these people who are successful, okay? And that is they never sit on their laurels. They're not one-hit wonders. They're not one-shot and then abandons whatever that is. The common trait for truly successful people in this world is that they never sit on that success. They're always looking for the next big venture. They're always looking for the next big hit. They're always looking for the next trophy, the next whatever. Because sustaining success in the context of the world is difficult and rare. Just imagine when we succeed in something, whether it's in business, fatherhood, being a husband, being a wife, whatever, our attitude should always be how I can get closer to Jesus in the midst of all of this blessing and success. And Jesus says that's hard to do. If you can guarantee the Lord that He prospers you, let's say, you know, this is a scenario, that you are rich, successful in everything, what guarantees can you give God that you will be closer to Jesus? It's already a fake pursuit. If you get closer to Jesus, it's because He blesses you. You are in the territory of Job. Satan says the only reason why that guy is close to you is because you blessed him. So you trap yourself if you have that mindset. You know, you put yourself in the hands of the devil that way. And how God is going to prove you is by doing the opposite.
1: And that we don't want.
0: And it's not because, oh, I will test you so that I can even prosper you more and give you more money and all of that. No, your test and my test is heaven, hope, and humility. That's the test. Imagine when you are so poor and you have absolutely nothing and you're struggling and all of that stuff. And God says, you need to find a way to get closer to Jesus. The requirement is the same. You know, sometimes people, we as Christians here in North America, we're very blessed already. You know, we're rich here compared to the people that are struggling somewhere else. Are they less Christians or less blessed than us? No. God's permissive will. But His providential will must take place. So if our focus on success is the same as the world's focus on success, our relationship with God will suffer. I will be a bad millionaire. I know some of you don't want to accept that. Because I know me. You give me money, I'll squander it. In wild living. Just like that prodigal son in the Bible. It's a very real reality. If our focus is in success is the same as the world, our relationship will suffer. Instead, what do we need to do? We need to pursue cheerfulness of conduct, contentment, and connectedness with Jesus, which brings peace no matter what. Paul concluded his writing in this passage by saying this, "And the peace of God, which transcends all understanding, will guard your hearts and your minds in Christ Jesus." You know what that means? It means that no matter what your situation is, if you have so much money, but God is not guarding your heart, your attitude about money will be different. But if God is guarding your heart, you know what you need to do with that money. I'm not going to tell you. You know, some of you here are rich. Oh, wait a minute. If you're rich, you will not be attending Living Rock. You'll be attending something else, somewhere else. Okay. He said, the peace of God will guard your hearts. The peace of God. Maybe I was not meant to be this kind of a person, but, you know, I'm not going to go walk away and say, God, you were mean to me. You didn't give me what I wanted. No, He will guard our hearts by giving it peace so that we will not walk away from our relationship with Jesus. There's no formula for success. That's why it says God's peace is beyond our understanding. Don't try to invent ways to succeed just so that you can get what we want. Allow God to lead you in those ways. Now, the ultimate declaration of success is this verse right here. Paul says, I can do all things through Him who gives me strength. Is there a better verse? Is there a better declaration of success than that? I can do all things through Him who gives me strength. It is based on Him. It's based on our connectedness to Jesus. Not a contract with Jesus, where Jesus guarantees you and I will succeed our way, but a connectedness that says no matter what happens, I can do all things because Jesus rules my life. Success is surrendering in humility before God and asking Him for wisdom on how we can commune with Him deeper. James 4:10 says, humble yourselves before the Lord, and He will exalt you. He will exalt you in the place that you're in.
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0: Hi, friends. Pastor Israel here. Have you considered turning over your life to Jesus? 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He promises to give you a new life, one that will last forever. Will you pray this prayer with me? Lord Jesus, come into my life. Forgive me of all of my sins and lead me in the way everlasting. If you prayed that prayer today in faith, I welcome you to God's family.
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12: I grew up in a family that loved to sing. Everywhere we went, we would sing in the car. My mom, when she would drive us to school or she took us to the store, on those long treks down to my great aunts in the Mojave Desert, they were filled with songs. As a family, we would sing every moment, it felt like. I love singing so much that in middle school, I tried out for the choir at Castellero, and I happened to get in to chamber singers, and I got to sing as a tenor while I was there for the whole time. Now, everyone that was in choir with me, everybody in chamber singers, they loved music, and they loved to sing. I'll admit this, most of them were more gifted at music and singing than I was, but we would all challenge each other to develop as singers, to grow as performers. During my time there, we actually got to perform together on the local radio. We sang California Dreaming on a radio show. We sang in downtown San Jose at St. Joseph's Cathedral. We sang Ave Maria. We sang Why Does the Willow Tree Weep in a concert competition down in Los Angeles. And these songs are still somewhat with me all these years later. Love for music was the doorway to get into choir at Castellero. Wherever we went, our teacher, Mr. Finch, told us, remember who you represent. He told us, even in our young ages, in 7th and 8th grade, that we represented Castellero Middle School. We were ambassadors on the radio. We were ambassadors in downtown San Jose. We were ambassadors for Castellero in Los Angeles. That responsibility shaped the way that we talked. It changed the way that we would behave in those different environments. Our shared love for music may have brought us together, but our commitment to choir and representing our school well developed more than simply love for music in us. Love was the doorway that led us to see the need to practice on our own time. It gave us some creativity in our parts. It helped us to learn all kinds of things. We wanted to improve our stage presence. As a 7th or 8th grader, standing still with your eyes straight ahead is pretty hard, but we learned to do that together. We didn't just want to sound good. We wanted to love what we were singing. We loved what we did, and that had a set of beliefs that became important to us, even as choir singers. Our love for singing united us, but our underlying beliefs were the doorway into deeper learning and appreciation for music. Now, I'm not telling you all of this so that I could lead you in a cappella singing of the doxology. You don't want that. I'm sharing this because a deep love, whether it's for singing, it's for your family, it's for what you're studying, naturally should produce in you a longing to know more. And how much more should it produce a longing to know more than your love for Jesus Christ? You should not just want to know the bare minimum. You should desire doctrine. When you love something, you want to be able to tell others what it is you love about it with definition. And one of the ways they'll be able to tell that you love something is by the change that that love brings. Why? Because learning changes you. Singing the musical scales in middle school, wearing a cummerbund during performances, singing songs throughout the week as I was going along, doing the dishes or whatever I was doing, were the disciplines that were a result of my love for music. That's what it meant for me to be a choir boy. But when it comes to Christianity, believing the gospel is the doorway into God's family. After the Holy Spirit has given you a new heart, you love God. You believe his message of forgiveness. But following Jesus does not end with the gospel. Faith in Christ is the entrance. You always need his grace. But there's considerably more to Christian belief than just the gospel. Now, as I said, we never graduate beyond the gospel, but studying and applying the truths of Scripture is ultimately called the search for doctrine. There was a saying I used to like as a new Christian that I now have come to dislike. Maybe you've heard it. The saying was, doctrine divides, but love unites. I thought all I needed as a new Christian was Jesus. My theology came from the pastors that I happened to like or the worship music that I listened to, and I was happy as a clam. But this instilled in me a lie about doctrine, that its only purpose was to divide the right and wrong or the people that agreed with me and the people that didn't. I only kept that idea for a few years. And in the last decade of studying doctrine, what I've found is it's enriched Christ's beauty. It's given me a deeper appreciation for God's glory. It's helped me to wonder at the gift of the presence of the Holy Spirit. Doctrine should not simply divide. It should deepen your love for the church, and it should lead you to be more like Christ. Sharing a faith in Christ is great, but sharing a faith in Christ that drives you to know who God is and what he's like, well, it expands your bonds with the people you share convictions with even more. So what is doctrine? I like the way Greg Allison defines it in his Compact Dictionary of Theological Terms. He says, doctrine is a Christian belief based on Scripture. This includes things like God being triune, Jesus being God and man, God being the creator of all, and salvation being by grace alone. Doctrine is to be believed, it's to be confessed, it's to be lived, and it's to be taught. In other words, doctrine comes from Scripture, but it shapes our lives. Doctrine is not meant for us to acquire so that we can impress people by how spiritual we are or how we are so gifted in explaining complicated things like penal substitutionary atonement, the sovereignty of God, or some other beautiful truth. No, doctrine is supposed to transform your life. It's supposed to shape every day. Why? Because doctrine that is believed is applied. Doctrine that is truly believed affects your walk with God. And doctrine is something that Jesus commanded his apostles to spread throughout the world. We've been to Matthew 28, 18 to 20 multiple times during this series this summer, looking at missions. Why? Because this is the Great Commission. And you know it because we've read it. Jesus says, all authority in heaven and on earth has been given to me. And then he says, go, therefore, and make disciples of all nations, baptizing them in the name of the Father and of the Son and of the Holy Spirit. And here's where doctrine comes in. And teaching them to observe all that I've commanded. And behold, I'm with you always to the end of the age. Jesus commands his disciples to do three things. Make disciples, baptize only those who trust in Christ, and teach them to observe all that Jesus has commanded. The last component is to teach them doctrine. Again, that truth that's meant to change their lives. Jesus didn't want the disciples to simply make converts and baptize them. That's not enough. To make converts and baptize them and leave them alone would leave them vulnerable. He wanted them to be trained in doctrine. He wants his people to know all that they can about him as it's found in the Scriptures. So we serve, honor, and worship the Lord for all our days, more informed by who he is and how worthy of our praise he is. Brothers and sisters, doctrine and theology matter. As we think of who we want to send and support as missionaries, doctrinal agreement is essential, and we'll get to why by the end. We want to agree on the gospel. We want to agree on the importance of God's glory. But we also want to agree that God is triune, which makes us distinct from the Muslims. We want to believe that God is sovereign to save sinners and we don't save anybody because it removes the pressure from us. We want to believe that elders are meant to be biblically qualified men and that the local church is in fact the means and ends of the Great Commission. And we want to share a host of other life-shaping beliefs with our missionaries. Here's our plan this morning. We're going to survey most of the book of Titus. So if you want to, you can turn there now. Paul wrote Titus a few years before he was martyred. And in Titus, he instructs his beloved disciple to organize the churches in Crete around What? Sound doctrine. This is Paul's last message that we have written to Titus. As we walk through this book together, we're going to see three things. We're first going to see the danger of doctrinal minimalism. The dangers of doctrinal minimalism. The second, we'll see the necessity of doctrinal agreement. And the third is we will also see the joy of doctrinal agreement. What we discover in Titus is this. The clearest way for us to see if someone has sound doctrine is by examining their lives. Right beliefs lead us to righteous practices. No, your life won't be perfect on this side of heaven. None of ours will be. But with each day that passes, with each new discovery about who the Lord is, as you apply it to your life, you will look more like Christ. So let's begin by looking at doctrinal minimalism. Let me define doctrinal minimalism for you. At its best, the goal is to avoid fighting about less important truths. But what doctrinal minimalism often becomes is a race to the bottom, a race to find out who can hold the least biblical doctrine. What happens is the Bible gets emptied of all of its content, except God's grace and love and forgiveness. You see this in the doctrinally empty versions of Baptist, Presbyterian, Methodism, Episcopalians, and Anglicans. The mainline denominations have all lost doctrine. All they believe is that God is love. Doctrinal minimalism cuts out life-giving truths that Jesus actually commands us to believe. In place of Christ's teaching is this vague religiosity, drained of all doctrinal distinction. Doctrinal minimalists may still say the gospel is good news for everybody who believes, but the gospel they preach is devoid of sin. It lacks the holiness of God and his justice, and Christ's suffering becomes unreasonable and ultimately unnecessary. In other words, it's a gospel that's been emptied of its power to save because it's no true gospel. So as Paul writes to Titus, he writes to a church dealing with false teachers. They claim to believe the content of the gospel, the things of the gospel, but their lives deny the gospel's ever-changing existence. Look at Titus 1:5 with me. Paul explains the reason he wants Titus to stay in Crete. Paul says, "This is why I left you in Crete, so that you might put what remained into order and appoint elders in every town as I directed you." Titus is charged by Paul to establish churches and fill them with elders. How would he do this? Well, he would follow what Paul then says in verses 6-9, which we won't read, which is look for men who have these qualities, these characteristics. Why does God care so much about these qualities? Well, evidently, how we live reveals what we actually believe. Doctrine that's not believed is not applied, as I said earlier. But we know that implicitly beyond the scriptures. If you believe that water is important to a life, then you're probably going to drink about 8 cups a day. If you believe that exercise affects your mood or music changes how you feel, you're going to get outside and you're going to listen to better songs. And if you love God, then you will seek to live a life that pleases him by being kind, hospitable, self-controlled, godly. Our disciplines are all downstream from our doctrine, whether we realize it or not. What dangers existed for the churches at Crete? Ultimately, it's the same dangers that exist for the church today. A group of false teachers was drawing Christians away from sound doctrine. We see that in verses 10 to 16 of Titus 1. Read with me. "For there are many who are insubordinate, empty talkers and deceivers, especially those of the circumcision party. They must be silenced since they are upsetting whole families by teaching for shameful gain what they ought not to teach. One of the Cretans, a prophet of their own, said, 'Cretans are always liars, evil beasts, lazy gluttons.' This testimony is true. Therefore, rebuke them sharply that they may be sound in the faith, not devoting themselves to Jewish myths and commands of people who turn away from the truth. To the pure, all things are pure, but to the defiled and unbelieving, nothing is pure. But both their minds and their consciences are defiled. They profess to know God, but they deny him by their works. They are detestable, disobedient, unfit for any good work. That seems a little harsh, Paul. Apparently, attending the church in Crete were a group of doctrine deniers. They minimized what Christ had commanded. They emptied the gospel of its power to save. And so Paul calls these teachers insubordinate. He says they're empty talkers, they're deceivers, they're liars. The underlying motive of these false teachers was greed. They're trying to fill their wallets. They're seeking shameful gain from the Christians that they lie to. One clear tell for false teachers is their incentives. And in this case, it's their financial incentives. If you turn back the clock to the 1950s, there's been a dangerous movement that's come out of the American church that we've exported overseas called the prosperity gospel. You've probably heard of it. Well, what is the prosperity gospel? Preachers deceive their sheep by saying, if you give more money to the church, you'll receive more blessings from God. They turn generosity into a transaction between you and God, so you get what you want in terms of blessing, and he gets more money. They may claim in those prosperity gospel churches that Jesus is the only way, but to experience your best life now, you need to give a little bit more. To be healed of all your infirmities today, you just need to give us a couple thousand more dollars. But apparently, according to Titus, that movement didn't start in the 1950s. We see that it's existed as long as the church has. False teachers always claim to know God, Paul says, but then deny them by their works. In this case, their work was greed. And so Paul says, silence those liars. Don't let them draw the sheep away. Don't let them lead them to death. So what might have felt harsh is actually Paul's care. After confronting the false teachers and their ill intentions, Paul tells Titus exactly what to do. He says, Titus, go in there and teach them the truth. Teach them what accords with sound doctrine. The truth is meant to protect you, Christian, from doctrinal deception. As a believer, you need to understand the information of the gospel. You do. You're a sinner. Jesus died because of you, and he rose again because he was the Son of God. And if you believe in him, you'll be saved. That's the information of the gospel. But you also need to know the implications of the gospel. How does the gospel call you to treat others? How does Jesus call you to love your neighbor as yourself? How does Jesus call you to confront sin and stand against lies and false teaching? What is it the gospel calls us to study, to love? What does it call us to become and fight for? That's doctrine. Contrary to the false teachers that Titus confronted, the Bible tells us that Christ's life is the only payment necessary to save us from our sins. Paul says elsewhere in Galatians, if anybody teaches you a gospel contrary to the one that you've received, let him be accursed. It's where we get the word anathema. Paul says, surrender to any other gospel leads to death. That includes a gospel that says you need to surrender to Christ, but you need to read your Bible every day and pray. It includes a gospel that says you must believe in Christ, but at the end of the day, everybody's going to go to heaven anyway. Adding to or removing from the truth of the gospel empties it of its power to save. Sometimes we're tempted to add good things like regular Bible reading and prayer. You should do that, but that's not what saves you. But sometimes we're tempted to remove the less palatable truths like hell exists and people will go there that don't repent and believe the gospel. Wrong beliefs really do reshape our lives. What outed the false teachers wasn't just their message. Paul says it was their lives. All you had to do was watch the way they behaved and interacted, and you could tell that they were unbelievers. But Jesus had warned his disciples of this same thing. Matthew 7, verses 15 to 20, Jesus says, Beware of false prophets who come to you in sheep's clothing, but inwardly are ravenous wolves. You will recognize them. How? By their fruits. Are grapes gathered from thorn bushes or figs gathered from thistles? So every healthy tree bears good fruit, but the diseased tree bears bad fruit. A healthy tree cannot bear bad fruit, nor can a diseased tree bear good fruit. Every tree that does not bear good fruit is cut down and thrown into the fire. Thus you will recognize them by their fruits. So if you follow Christ, you rest in what he's done for you, but you will also seek to learn all that he's commanded you to obey. And the fruit of your life become a sign of where your roots are actually planted. If you produce fruit that looks like the world, filled with greed, lust, anger, lies, disunity, you can be confident that your roots are in worldliness. But if you produce fruit that comes from the gospel, love, joy, peace, patience, kindness, and on we could go, you can have assurance that you're a healthy tree with roots grounded in Christ. So believe the gospel is the power of God for salvation. But after that belief, discover the gospel's implications for your sanctification. Doctrinal minimalists want to believe as little as possible. They want to do just enough to get God off of their backs. Their path, Paul would tell us, leads only to death. So after seeing the dangers of doctrinal minimalism, let's now see the necessity of doctrinal agreement. Look with me at Titus 1, verses 1 through 3. Paul writes, "Paul, a servant of God and an apostle of Jesus Christ, for the sake of the faith of God's elect and their knowledge of the truth." Paul tells us right there this amazing fact. Paul is a servant of God and an apostle of Jesus Christ. Why? Because of the sake of the faith of God's elect and their knowledge of the truth, which accords with godliness. But he goes on, that godliness is in hope of eternal life, which God, who never lies, promises before the ages began and at the proper time manifested in his word through the preaching with which I have been entrusted by the command of God, our Savior. Paul is a servant of God for the sake of others. That's the call of a missionary. He serves the elect, he says, by teaching them what is true. Knowing the truth is like setting your train on the right tracks and seeing where it goes if it goes in the right direction. And Paul tells us where the tracks that he's setting you on might lead. Paul says they lead to eternal life that's grounded in God's promise that God himself can never break because God cannot lie. Paul is the greatest missionary to ever live, and teaching others all the truth is what provokes Paul to keep going. In other words, distributing doctrine to the churches that he planted was the heart of Paul's mission. And his mission remained on track because of his theology. Doctrine and missions go hand in hand. Danny Akin put it this way. He said, "Missions keeps the theologian's heart warm, and theology keeps the missionary's head clear. Together they produce a life of rootedness and fruitfulness for the glory of God." So what we see is that Paul's theology made him sturdy. Wherever the Lord sent him and whatever hardships he faced, he knew that God was in control. So he did not lose heart. Later in Titus, Paul helpfully connects sound doctrine to holy living for us. Look at Titus 2, starting in verse 1. Paul says, "But as for you, teach what accords with sound doctrine." Notice Paul says to teach something that accords with sound doctrine, something that is fitting of the right beliefs.

Pastor Jonathan Berlini on today's edition of Grace to Live. Well, we hope you enjoyed part one of this two-part message from Pastor Jono. And we will be back here next Sunday at this very same time with the conclusion of today's message from Titus. Until then, this is Kevin Reeves, and on behalf of Pastor Jono and everyone here at Hillside Church, it is our prayer that the Lord will richly bless you, and thanks for listening.

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14: In my hands is a report of what's happening in Iran. Executions by the hundreds in Iran. Using executions to prepare for the next uprising. A hanging in Iran is never just about punishing the condemned. It's meant for the prisoner's family.
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2: Perhaps, would your life still matter? And if so, why would it matter? What about your life would matter? I remember one thing that was on the back of some scripture cards that we went through when I was a kid, growing up. They called them the bread of life. In a little plastic container looking like a loaf of bread, and in it were cards, small little cards with scriptures on one side and quotations on the other. One of those quotations that I will never, ever forget is this. Only one life will soon be passed. Only what's done for Christ will last. So then the question then echoes again, if I died today, whether by execution under persecution or by some auto accident, or some other freak circumstance that took place that I had no idea was going to come upon my life, would my life still matter? Now, would your life matter? How would you know that your life would matter? Why do you think your life would matter? Those are the questions that echo today across the airwaves as we launch into the program today. I know it sounds a little... Somebody might think it sounds a little morbid. It's not really morbid because the Bible says that we don't know the day or the hour, not only of the Lord's return, we don't know the day or the hour of our own lifespan. And that's why the scripture says that we should number our days. The psalmist says, Lord, help me to number my days that I might incline my heart unto wisdom. Well, what he's really saying is, look, I know that I have a short time on this planet. I don't know how long I have, but I want to make sure it counts for you. I want to make sure that my life has meaning. Years ago, a book was written called Man's Quest for Meaning. Indeed, humankind wants to have meaning. If you were in the Holocaust and your life was lost there in the Holocaust, would your life have had meaning? 6 million Jews lost their lives, along with a lot of other people. Did their life have meaning? I believe it was Eric Fromm or Paul Tournier who said, whoever has a reason to live can withstand almost any how. In other words, the interesting thing is not how. It's the reason we have to live. It's the purpose for which we have. If we have a purpose and we understand the purpose, then our life will have meaning. But what if our life doesn't seem to have purpose? What if we don't think it has purpose? What if we have not actually considered before God what that purpose might be? We want to talk about that here in depth on the program today. So I'm glad that you've joined us. It's conversation as always with ever-increasing conviction, talk that transforms. And I trust that this kind of a question, you see, it's a probing question. It's a probing question designed to get us thinking, designed to get us out of our normal way of processing things in everyday circumstances, the blasé things of life, and to really seriously consider something more important, the importance of life itself. We like to give all kinds of credit to the pro-life movement. But why are we interested in the pro-life movement? Is it just because of life itself? Or is it because life has meaning? It's not just life itself, it's because life has meaning. And from God's viewpoint, it apparently does have meaning because he created us in his image. In the image of God created he them. Male and female created he them. So right there, if you're male, God had a reason for you being male. If you're female, God had

0: reason for you being female? Is it just for procreation? Or is it for something else? Is there a broader reason why you're a male or a female? You notice God didn't create us to be androgynous? In other words, sexless? No, he created us in such a way that we have two different sexes, male and female. Nothing in between, male and female. And so there must be a reason. If God has his reasons, then what is the reason for my existence? What is the reason for your existence? So again, I welcome you to Viewpoint. I'm Chuck Christmeyer. This conversation is always with ever-increasing conviction, talk that transforms. And I do believe that this kind of a question is a transforming question. If the majority of people, even professing Christians, were to ask themselves this question and seriously explore this question, it would make a huge difference in their life. Because life wouldn't just be one day at a time. As much as we love the song, my wife's favorite song, "One Day at a Time, Sweet Jesus, That's All I'm Asking of You. Help me today to do what I need to do. Yesterday's gone, dear Jesus, and tomorrow may never be mine. So help me today, show me the way, one day at a time." Well, yeah, we do need to see one day at a time because we live that way. We live in time, but also in eternity. Did you know that you're actually living in eternity right now? Eternity doesn't begin then. It already began. And we're living in eternity either for God's glory or someone else's glory. So who's being brought glory through your life? Maybe this is one of the most fundamental questions we should ask. Who is bringing glory? What is my life bringing glory to God in my very existence? Or is it bringing glory to Satan and his kingdom? See, there are only two kingdoms. Only two kingdoms. One is the kingdom of our Lord and of his Christ, and the other is the kingdom of the enemy. Two kingdoms. And we have to choose. Choose you this day whom you will serve. But as for me and my house, said Joshua, we will serve the Lord. Okay, so if you're serving the Lord, what does that mean? How am I serving the Lord? Do I think somehow I'm going to get kudos and salvation stars for serving the Lord? Or is there something bigger, something deeper? We'll talk about it when we get back. Stay tuned.
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0: There was a famous song of yesteryear called "When the Trumpet of the Lord Shall Sound and Time Shall Be No More." When the morning breaks eternal, bright and fair. When the saints of earth are gathered over on the other shore. Will I be there? That's an interesting question. Will I be there? Will you be there? When the trumpet, the final trumpet of the Lord shall sound and time shall be no more. Now, that doesn't mean that we're not living in eternity today. It just means that time as we understand it will be no more. But we will still exist either for God's glory in the together with him in heaven or for Satan's glory, where the worm never dies, the scripture says, the fire never goes out, and people are in anguish and agony because they did not embrace the things that were valuable. Do you live a life like Esau that looks at things just temporally? Or do you look at life like Jacob, who saw the birthright as worth something? The scripture says, Jacob have I loved, but Esau have I hated. Why was Esau hated? He wasn't hated because he was made in God's image. He was hated because he chose things that were not valuable. He valued little things on the temporal level more importantly than things that were eternal or of greater value. So what do you value? What do you value? Don't answer too quickly, because how we spend our time, how we spend our money, how we look at life, what we pray for, what we think are things that are fulfilling and so on, are the measures of what we value. Today, an awful lot is said about silver and gold, pursuing silver and gold as security for the future. Now, there's nothing wrong with owning silver or gold in and of itself. But is that where I put my trust? If my trust is in silver and gold, I'm going to be pretty miserable. If in this life only, the Apostle Paul wrote, I have hope, I am most miserable. Are you miserable? Maybe there's a reason why you're miserable. If you do not feel fulfilled, if you don't feel that your life has meaning and purpose, maybe there's a reason for that. Maybe you're not seeking first the kingdom of God and his righteousness. Maybe you're not pursuing him with a whole heart. Maybe your heart isn't really seeking first the things that matter, but the things that feel good or are promised to feel good in the moment. See, that's one of the big problems we have with our politics, isn't it? In our politics, we're told, we're led to believe that we should vote for the person that promises the most. Really? That's like Esau. Christians that vote for those that promise the most are just like Esau. They're fleshly, carnally minded, and they cannot have satisfaction. They'll be the ones that cry with the Rolling Stones, I can't get no satisfaction. But I tried, and I tried, and I tried, but I can't get no satisfaction. How many Christians have you run across like that? They're murmurers, they're complainers, they're not grateful. It's hard for them to find anything to be grateful for. But you see, if we're going to be grateful, we have to start with the little things. And those are the things we miss. Have you noticed that if you once begin to be grateful for little things, how you can become even more grateful for more and more things, and pretty soon an attitude of gratitude begins to take over your life, and all of a sudden, you seem to have purpose. All of a sudden, it seems that life opens up in front of you. All of a sudden, it seems that there's value in tomorrow and in the day after, should the Lord give it to us. Only one life will soon be passed. So what if a government steps in and takes away your life? What if, like it's happening in China and in Iran and in various other places of the world, North Korea and so on, where there's an absolute death sentence for following Jesus, if you're caught with a Bible, it's a death sentence in North Korea. Just a death sentence. Summary judgment. So, did your life have meaning? Well, if you were seeking first the kingdom of God and his righteousness and living that in holiness and in righteousness without which no man shall see the Lord, then indeed your life will have meaning, whether you understand it or not. Sometimes our life has meaning beyond what we understand at the time. I'm told that Johann Sebastian Bach, the famous composer, would sign his manuscripts, his music, with JSB, something like that, and then also something with the letter J, talking about Jesus, for Jesus' purposes, for Jesus' cause, Jesus' kingdom. But for a long, long time, his manuscripts were just not recognized. It took about 80 years after his death that his manuscripts were recognized as profound and his music to bring glory to God and to bless the earth. Longer than his lifetime, until the meaning of his life began to be realized. But as you consider your life today, what do you think your children would say concerning the meaning of your life? I'm just asking. You don't have to predict it. You don't have to be a prophet. Try to get inside their minds and their hearts. What do your children think of you and your life? Now, it's possible that they may think you're just a wonderful, fine, faithful Christian woman or man, father, husband, and so on. Or are there areas of your life that aren't quite so exemplary that they would be prone to remember? Or would they remember you for how you followed the Lord? Or would they remember you for how you didn't follow the Lord? And it could go both ways, you see. They could remember you because you did follow the Lord, but they didn't like it. And so they don't have a fond memory. But that doesn't mean your life wasn't worth anything. Just because your children don't have a fond memory doesn't mean that you didn't have value for them, your grandchildren, or any that would follow them, because you don't know what will happen as a result of your life. You just don't know. So, what do we do? How should we live? I remember Francis Schaeffer's question back there in the 1970s when he wrote the book, How Should We Then Live? He was like a prophet back in the 1970s talking about what was happening in our culture, the Western world, and the question was, well, how should we then live? What does God require of us? Well, Micah the prophet said to love God, to show mercy and justice, and so on. What does the God, Lord require of you? To do justly, to love mercy? Mm-hmm. But we have other areas. Jesus said, if you love me, you're going to do my will. You're going to keep my commandments. If you don't love me, you won't. But if you do love me and keep my commandments, my word, my will, and my ways, then I and my Father will manifest ourselves to you. Well, that sounds pretty wonderful, doesn't it? If we knew and had the sense that the Lord was manifesting himself to us directly, revealing himself, his plan, his purposes, and so on, would that not give us a whole different sense of why we should continue on tomorrow? And next week, and next month, and next year, even though today there might be great struggle? Think about the life of Jesus for a moment. You remember the life of Jesus, and he was born somewhere around 4 to 7 B.C., not in zero time frame, but in somewhere between 4 and 7 B.C., so his life was ebbed away and taken from him around 30 AD. So during the latter years of his 20s, he was teaching. Before that, his life was being revealed in different ways so that even his own mother saw that there was an extraordinary purpose in his being. Even at 12 years of age, as he sat with the leaders of Israel, talking with them, the rabbis, they couldn't believe. He didn't have letters. Where did all this come from? And so the value of his life was even being recognized at 12 years of age. How about yours? How about your kids? What is it that you're teaching your children that would cause the value of their life to extend even beyond their own life? Is it because you're trying to help them to become the world's greatest pianist or the world's greatest football player or the world's greatest basketball player? What is it that you're trying to inculcate into the mind and heart of your children that would enable them to hear the voice of the Lord and to choose to do his will so that God, through his mercy and by his grace, could strengthen and enable them to perform amazing things for God, whether for a short period of time or for a long period of time. Think about John the Baptist in his life. He was 6 months older than Jesus, his cousin, and he ministered for 6 months, approximately. And in those 6 months, baptizing at the River Jordan and preaching, prepare the way of the Lord, be prepared to meet your God, he gathered together an awful lot of the Jewish people right there to be baptized. They went out to meet him there at the River Jordan to be baptized. People thought he was pretty great. A lot of people didn't know him, but those that did thought he was pretty great. In fact, they thought he was so great that they thought he must be the Messiah. But he said, no, I'm not the Messiah, but I'm the one that comes before him to prepare the way of the Lord, to cause you to make straight paths for your feet. He said, there's one coming after me. I'm not even worthy to unloose the shoe latchets of his sandals. He must increase and I must decrease. Do you have that idea, that understanding? It's not how great you can present yourself to be. It's how you can most effectively be what God wants you to be, because he must increase and I must decrease. One of the big problems and temptations of Christian ministry today is the temptation to increase and become the focus of the increase. The whole mega church movement, the whole church growth movement, was about lifting up pastors to greatness. It wasn't about lifting up Jesus, it was about lifting up pastors. Mega ministries. Why? To be recognized. That's where I would get my value. But look at Jesus. After 3.5 years of ministry, pouring out himself, coming unto his own received him not, but as many as would receive him, he gave authority to become the sons of God, even as many as would believe on his name. And by the time he left this earth, every person that was following him left, except for his disciples. And then even his disciples left. Even Peter left him by denying him 3 times. Was Jesus' life worth anything? Did he get? Did he start a mega church? No. He had to die that the church might live, might come into being. He had to die to give his life as a ransom for many, so that the ultimate value of his life could be manifested and revealed. I remember the words of one of the 5 missionaries back in the 1950s that went to minister to the Aka Indians, who were, I believe, certainly cannibals, I think, and down there in the Aka tribe. And they were killed when they first went down there. What a waste. What an absolute waste, right? They had all this training. But then one said, he is no fool who gives up that which he cannot keep to gain what he cannot lose. And as a result of their lives, the message went out all over the world. Who would have ever thought it?
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0: Is your life significant? Do you believe that your life has meaning and purpose? Or are you just existing? Are you just going through the motions? I cannot imagine a more miserable existence than to think that we're just going through the motions. You don't have to have a major ministry to have meaning. You don't have to have a radio broadcast or a TV broadcast or be an influencer or whatever else to have meaning. Our young people think that's what you have to do now to have meaning. You become an influencer. What a trap. A total trap. That's the kingdoms of this world, friends. And they go nowhere. You could be popular today and lose your popularity all tomorrow. Which causes me to think about a song. I think it came out of the 1960s. And periodically, not every year, but periodically, on our anniversary, I would write in a card to my wife the words of that song. If they gave me a fortune, my treasure would be small. I could gain it all tomorrow and never mind it, or I could lose it all tomorrow and never mind it all. But if I should lose your love, dear, I don't know what I'd do, for I know I'd never find another you. Wait a minute. Do you value your spouse that way? Do you see that your spouse has tremendous value before God and in your life? Or has it become same-o, same-o? You really don't see it that way. It's become boring. Life has just become a big bore. Friends, that is not how Christ would have us to live. Jesus knew he was heading to the cross. He knew that. He was conscious of that. But he knew that his life purpose was to continue on that pathway, and if he tried to escape and avoid that pathway, he would not fulfill God's purpose, the Father's purpose, and he would lose his own purpose. And so he continued on even in the Garden of Gethsemane. Even as his own flesh fought against it. And he said, Father, if there's any possibility, let this cup pass from me. Nevertheless, not my will, but yours be done. And so, he knew what the answer was. He had to move forward. Let the inevitable from God's viewpoint take place, so that all heaven could rejoice over one faithful, obedient Israelite, the only one who ever lived, Jesus, Yeshua, HaMashiach, the Holy One of Israel, who through his life would bring many into glory. But at the time that he left, friends, the best you could count on of his followers was 12 disciples, in fact, only 11, really, because Judas had betrayed him. Then another one was substituted, Matthias, for Judas. And then came the Apostle Paul. And, of course, there was his mother and Mary Magdalene and so on. And so there were a few like that. But basically, he had almost no followers. They all left. Even his disciples fled in the glitches of life and left him. Now, how would he think? How would Jesus possibly think that his life had meaning when everything he gave his life for left him? Do you see how it is that we cannot have that kind of view? We cannot look at how others are looking. It's not what others think. It's who we are, who God has ordained for us to be, regardless of what they think or the majority think at a moment. The value of my life is not dependent on what the majority think. It's dependent on what God thinks. And if I'm pleasing the Lord in doing what He wants me to do, then that's enough. I don't have to get a big name for myself. I don't have to get my name emblazoned on buildings or flown from airplanes all over the world. I don't need to have that. I want to seek first the kingdom of God and His righteousness. And then God says, I'll add everything else that's important for you to you. Everything else that's important, I will add to you. Is that enough? We were talking about silver and gold earlier. Peter and John came to the man at the gate beautiful, who was there holding his tin cup, looking for alms. He had been lame since birth. And Peter and John looked at him, and they said, "Silver and gold have we none, but such as we have, we give you. In the name of Jesus Christ of Nazareth, rise up and walk." And the man did. We don't understand that. We don't understand exactly how that happened. It was a miracle. God worked through Peter and John there, right there. So much so that the rabbis and the religious leaders of the day saw that they had been with Jesus. They were ignorant men religiously, but they saw that they had been with Jesus and that massive things were happening as a result of their life on this planet. What's happening as a result of your life in the place where you work? Anything? Anything for the kingdom of God? Anything righteous? Anything holy? I remember as a public school teacher for 9 years in California during the most educational upheaval that the country ever had. It was in the late 1960s. From 1967 to about 1975. That was during the sexual revolution. That was during the Vietnam War. That was during the complete rebellion against all authority everywhere. And that's when I was a school teacher in a district that was known to be the lowest economic district in the state of California compared to Beverly Hills. Beverly Hills being the richest, Baldwin Park being the poorest. It had the highest incidence of ex-convicts in the state, in that district. And that's where God planted me. I didn't know why He planted me there, but He did. It was circumstances and so on that made it possible. That's where I served out the Vietnam War. In the front lines of education, in the most difficult school district in the country, teaching math to kids that didn't want to learn it. But as a result of that experience, it set the stage for other things and gave me experience for other things. And then coaching for 5 years after that when I went to law school at night. All of those things seem somewhat menial. They don't really matter all that much. But if they didn't matter all that much, then why is it that one of my first students that I had to bring her parents in to bring correction to this brilliant young lady in my algebra class, why is it that she wrote me birthday cards for the next 15 years after that? Why? See, we just don't understand how our life can have meaning. I didn't purposely do that. It happened. Why? Because I was doing what God wanted me to do in that incident. There's so many things like that, friends. A lot of it has to do with the choices that we make. Choices of great faith, courage that we have in certain circumstances, courage to stand when nobody else will stand. I remember an incident way back in the late 1970s. I had I was going to law school. And was just getting ready to take the bar, the California bar. And along came a very famous seminar in the church in America called the Basic Youth Conflict Seminar. So we went to that and took a couple with us, and it was 5 nights a week and all day Friday and half a day Saturday. Now, that's a tremendous commitment. But 10,000 people went to the Long Beach Arena to go there. Well, on a Friday afternoon, we broke for lunch, and everybody had to scurry around. Can you imagine 10,000 people trying to leave an auditorium to go out and find lunch quickly and get back within an hour and a half? Almost impossible. So we were in a hustle. Everybody was in a hustle. And we went out to do that. We got our food. We were on our way back. And we're standing before this 6-lane highway separating us from the Long Beach Arena. And, of course, you've got the signal lights. You've got people by the dozens and dozens standing there ready to cross the street and so on. And so we were waiting and waiting patiently. And all of a sudden, the people started walking. Now, these were all professing Christian people walking across the street against the light. Against the light. And I stood there on the corner, and I didn't walk. When the light turned green and said it was okay to walk, I walked, and nobody ever said a thing. Nobody ever said a thing. 7 years later, a man called me up at my law office and said, Chuck, can we have lunch? And we did. He said, here's the reason why I wanted to call you today. He said, remember back then when we went together to that basic youth conflict seminar? He said, I remember how everybody was crossing the street against the light and you stood there and you didn't cross. He said, that's the reason why I'm calling you today, because I have to have somebody I can really trust. You stood for righteousness. You stood to do what's right when everybody else did what the culture was doing. Now, how would I have ever known that kind of impact made? See, the point is, I'm not trying to sell myself to you, because I can give you another instance where it didn't look so good. In other words, our life has meaning. Your life has meaning, my friend. What are you doing about it? Maybe that's where we need to start, with repentance. We'll be back.
3: 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Many people are developing a heart longing for greater fulfillment in our practices as Christians. A recent study showed 53,000 people a week are leaving the back door of America's churches in frustration. What is going on? Why has there not been even a 1% gain among followers of Christ in the last 25 years? Could it be that God is seeking to restore first century Christianity for the 21st century? Jesus said, I'll build my church. Is Christ by his Spirit stirring to prepare the church for the 21st century? The early church prayed together and broke bread from house to house. 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
3: It's about people, not programs. 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
0: This year, through the month of August, Iran has executed over 500 people. So far, executed over 500 people. No country in the world that we know of has executed so many people. Who were those people? Are they a bunch of unrighteous renegades out there, robbers and thieves? Or are many of them Christians, which were standing for the Lord, conducting house churches that are outlawed in Iran, and they were taken captive, maybe put in the horrible Evan prison, or executed for righteousness' sake? Or how about the 36,500 that were killed in just 2 days in Iran? 36,500 killed in Iran's deadliest massacre by the government. Who were those people? Did they have meaning? They were standing up against the horrific position of the Iranian government, which is extremely unrighteous. Extremely unrighteous. Dictatorial to the max. Many of them were most likely Christians. Did their lives have meaning? When the government lynches them by gallows or shoots them by a firing squad, do their lives have meaning? How about in North Korea? In North Korea, where it is a death penalty to own a Bible or to be seen communicating Christ with someone else, does the person's life have meaning when they're sent off and executed or sent to the gulags in Korea under hard labor, never to be seen again? Or how about those in China? The thousands and thousands and thousands of people, as the Chinese government is cracking down on house churches, about 100,000 people in house churches, and cracking down on these people. In fact, I think the figure was actually 100 million. But large numbers of house churches traveling in the dark, having to come under cover of darkness because of the concern over capture, because to follow Christ, other than the three self-patriotic church in America, in China, is a federal offense and capable of bringing you certainly to prison, if not execution. Does your life have meaning? No matter what, from God's viewpoint, those created in his image, he cries out to you to have meaning, to understand that you had a purpose for existing. He wants you to know you have a purpose here. He who has a why to live can withstand almost any how. In other words, the difficulty of life isn't what actually defines your value. It's how you navigate the difficulties of life, the attitude with which you do it, and the reason for which you persist. And that's where God can honor people through courage. But if courage is lost, then all is lost. Now you can see why Solzhenitsyn was so discouraged when he came from Russia, having been imprisoned in the gulags, and got to America in the late 1970s and spoke to Harvard University. He said, "The one thing that I noticed in the West that seems to be totally missing is courage. Where's the courage that you guys have? You don't have any." You see, strong courage enables our life to have meaning. Think of a fellow by the name of Nathan Hale, a school teacher. Remember him? Nathan Hale. He was chosen by General George Washington to represent him as somewhat of a spy, so to speak, and to carry a message that would help protect the army against the Redcoats. And he was captured. And when he was captured by the British, they put him in the noose to hang him, and he made the famous statement words, "I wish I had but only one life to give for my country. That I only had one life to give for my country." In other words, he saw what he did as valuable for a greater purpose. And guess what? We're remembering him to this very day. How many school teachers do you know today whose lives are remembered today? Why is he remembered? Because of his incredible courage. So what would you be remembered for? Now we're coming to a time when persecution is rising not just in Iran or China, in North Korea or anywhere else around the world, but happening right here in America. We have people that have been standing courageously here in this country and resisting. For instance, in Colorado, one of the most godless states of the Union, that is fighting against Christian people constantly, even against the law, and people are standing. They're not standing with a bitter spirit or an angry spirit. They're standing for righteousness and truth to try to protect the advancement of ungodliness and unrighteousness. And so they stand, and they stand courageously at all costs. The government tries to take away their livelihood, try to take away their business. That's not just in China. That's in Colorado, friends. The same thing happens in Oregon, in California, in Massachusetts, in so many other places of the country. Standing when nobody else will stand. So what would you be prepared to do as you see the waves of persecution coming increasingly like a tsunami over the Atlantic and the Pacific toward the North American continent? And it is happening. It's happening in Canada big time. It's getting harder and harder to be a Christian in Canada. Harder and harder. What will you do? How will you be able to stand for the Lord without capitulating? Will your life be a testimony under those kinds of circumstances? You're a parent. You're a mom. You're a dad. How is your life going to make a difference to your kids for such a time as that? And don't think it's not going to happen. It is already happening. When your kids see how you respond to certain things that are happening to you with regard to your business, with regard to the choices that others are making, with regard to how you're treated and so on, they are forming a viewpoint concerning you and what your life means. And that's why in my book, When Persecution Comes, Preparing Hearts for Perilous Times, there is a very special place, part five in the book, called Parenting in Perilous Times. Dear parents, prepare or despair. What can parents do? How should parents respond? How about dads? My book, Hearts of the Fathers, How to Leave a Legacy That Lasts. What do you think that book is about? It's about how to be a father that makes a difference, whose life makes a difference for God, and shows dads how to do that. How to live that out. That's what these books are about. They're not about making money. Silver and gold have I none in that regard. They're not about making money. I don't receive any money for those. They go all to the ministry. But the calling is what matters. Parenting in Perilous Times. How about Fathering in Fearless Times? That's another chapter. Persecution within families, persecution within the church itself. And then even about leaders. Not every pastor is a leader. Not really. Some are leaders for righteousness and others are not. Some are leaders to remember for their courage and for their faith and for their faithfulness, and others are not. What's the difference? The difference is how they see their life and how they live it out, not for self-accolades, but for the glory of God. So, what is the purpose of your life? I wrote in the dedication to the book, When Persecution Comes, Preparing Hearts for Perilous Times, dedicated with enduring love to my faithful wife and helpmate, Kathy, with whom, through many dangers, toils, and snares, we have together already come, and now with patience press on with increasing gratitude for the hope that lies ahead with the soon return of our Lord and Savior, Jesus Christ, your grateful husband, Chuck. then the very opening pages, the sound of the trumpet is drawing near. The march of history is not over until the mystery of the woman and the beast carries her is made manifest, and so on. Am I prepared to stand? You see, I want my life to count for something. Do you? I know you want your life to count for something. But if it doesn't count for something in the little things, then how can God trust you with anything greater? That's the whole message of the parable of the talents. Get a copy of the book, When Persecution Comes, because it's going to help you dig deeper. Dig deeper into the deeper recesses of your mind and heart. The same will be true with the book, The Power to Overcome. The Power to Overcome is almost like a handbook on top of that, When Persecution Comes, that together they become a composite for the strengthening of our lives, that we will be strong and courageous, that we will not be afraid or discouraged or tremble, realize that the Lord our God is with you wherever we go because we're called. We have a purpose. We have a commitment. We have a covenant with the Lord. We haven't just made some profession of faith. We are people of faith. We are faithful. This whole idea that God just wants you to make a confession of faith is nonsense. That's not what the kingdom of God is about. It's about possessors, not confessors. How are we going to give glory to God just by confessing? No. Friends, at best, that's just a birth. That's not the real deal. The real deal is a transformed life that makes a difference during the days, hours, years, whatever we have on this planet. Have you ever considered to number your days? Have you asked God to number your days that you might incline your heart unto wisdom, His wisdom? There ain't no way, friends, you're going to hitch a wheelbarrow or some kind of a wagon to your SUV to drive it in with glory into heaven. It's not going to happen. You won't even have a backpack to carry your gold and silver into heaven or whatever other trinket you think is important. Only what's done for Christ will last. Only what's done with Christ's life. Get a copy of the book, When Persecution Comes. I think it's $20 on our website, saveus.org. 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If you get both of the books today, it'll be $6 postage and handling for the first book and only $2 for the second book. And I want you to be encouraged. I want you to be strengthened. Today, it's almost like a spiritual coach seriously addressing God's team. Come on, team. Let's live for Christ. You got only one life. God bless. It'd be a blessing.
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10: 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Freedom is more than inheritance. 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Freedom only survives when each generation chooses to defend it. So, do we have the courage to defend and protect what is being challenged, the very principles that made America the greatest experiment in history?
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26: 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When I-

0: welcome to Life from the Word with Pastor Chris Swanson of Calvary Chapel, Chester Springs. Today on Life from the Word, we'll be in the book of 1 John, chapter 4. 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
1: 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It's coming from timesofisrael.com. As the United States withdraws, Jerusalem spooked by Moscow's growing control over the Middle East. Ring any bells? U.S. President Donald Trump's newly announced withdrawal of nearly all U.S. troops from northern Syria has cemented Russia's status as the predominant global military power actively engaged in the Middle East. This week, Russian troops arrived at military bases in northern Syria that the American army had hastily left just days earlier.
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2: Moscow could use the surface-to-air missiles against Israeli jets attacking Iranian targets in Syria, which would effectively end Jerusalem's campaign against Tehran, or again Persia's, establishment of a military foothold near Israel's border. So we have now the Russians moving in, getting more control around Israel, and Iran perhaps being able to do more against Israel, which sure sounds a lot like some of the key players in Ezekiel 38 and 39. So keep an eye on the news. But back to 1 John 4. Beloved, believe not every spirit, but try the spirits or test them whether they are of God. And we went through some of these practical things last week. Because many false prophets are gone out into the world. Hereby know ye the Spirit of God. Every spirit that confesseth that Jesus Christ is come in the flesh is of God. You know, Pastor, would you please teach things that are relevant to us today? I have two articles on this, but not yet. And every spirit that confesses not that Jesus Christ is come in the flesh is not of God. This is that spirit of Antichrist, whereof you have heard that it should come, and even now already is it in the world. Ye are of God, little children, and have overcome them, because greater is he that is in you than he that is in the world. Now, I want to take a few minutes and talk about the work of the Holy Spirit in the believer, because there are a lot of opinions out there and questions, and they come up from time to time, so I figured I would slow down. And so let's go first to 1 Corinthians 12. Left turn, 1 Corinthians 12. When you received Jesus Christ as your Savior, he gave to you the Holy Spirit. We talked about it last week. You were sealed when you believed. Talked about the two meanings of that word, to be sealed to keep from impervious to corruption and to be sealed to show identity. But having sealed you, God desires to work in your life through the Spirit. And so Paul, writing to the Corinthians chapter 12, verse 1, said, now concerning pneumaticos is the word, things pertaining to or proceeding from the Holy Spirit. Concerning spiritual gifts, he's referring to what's mentioned in verse 4, charisma. Concerning spiritual gifts, brethren, I would not have you ignorant, and there are a lot of opinions out there. You know that you were Gentiles carried away unto these dumb idols, even as you were led. Wherefore I give you to understand, first things first, that no man speaking by the Spirit of God calleth Jesus accursed. So, should God give to you the ability to speak in an unknown tongue, as we were talking about some things last week among those who were suffering from some demonic attacks, but should God give to you the gift of an unknown tongue, and you're thinking, what am I saying? Paul says, first things first, no man speaking by the Holy Spirit in a relationship with Jesus Christ is going to call Jesus accursed, whether it be by tongue or by prophecy or any other thing. No man speaking by the Spirit of God calleth Jesus accursed. Secondly, verse 3, and that no man can say, interesting, that Jesus is the Lord, but by the Holy Spirit. That also coming from God. Interestingly enough, go to Romans chapter 10. Left from Corinthians, right from Acts. See where you find yourself? Romans chapter 10. It says, verse 6, but the righteousness which is of faith speaketh on this wise. Say not in thine heart, who shall ascend into heaven, that is, to bring Christ down from above, well, who shall descend into the deep, that is, to bring Christ up again from the dead? But what saith it? The word is nigh thee, even in thy mouth and in thine heart, that is, the word of faith which we preach. What is it? That if thou shalt confess with thy mouth the Lord Jesus as your Savior. If you'll confess with your mouth the Lord Jesus, that he is your Lord. And shalt believe in thine heart that God raised him from the dead. What does it say? Thou shalt be saved. For with the heart man believeth unto righteousness, and with the mouth confession is made unto salvation. Interestingly enough, in Corinthians it says, and you can't say Jesus is Lord, but by

0: The Holy Spirit. When you, first things first, when you came to the realization that you were a sinner, and for some people that's hard to get to. But when you realize a couple of things, number one, you are a sinner. Number two, very importantly, you are not going to live forever. We've had a lot of funerals lately. We had one this weekend for someone who only about 7-8 months ago started their whole condition. Suddenly home, gone with the Lord. You really have no idea how long you may have. You could have 70, 80 years, 90 years. You could also maybe only have 70, 80 days. You do not know how long you may have. You may be out there just, you know, coming and going and, you know, driving along your car, and suddenly your life is over. Because you'll talk to people and, you know, trying to get them to understand you're a sinner. Yeah, I know I've done things wrong, but, you know, I'll wait to get right with God until I'm really old, like 50. First service, they go, what? 60, 70, whatever. The other one, I'll wait till I'm on my deathbed. Well, let me tell you, I have seen many times where there was never a deathbed. There was just sudden death. So number one, you need to understand you're a sinner. We have all sinned. We all fall short of the glory of God. There's no one righteous among us, no, not one. We've been through these things here in 1 John. And number two, there's going to be a day when you're going to stand before the judge of all the earth, and he must judge your sin. And that's why we talked about last week, that blood atonement of Christ, when you receive him by faith, God is just in that he can dismiss your case, and yet he's the justifier of those who believe. That's the first thing. When you come to the understanding you're a sinner and you cry out and ask for Jesus' forgiveness, because he is the one blood atonement God will accept for my sin and for your sins, and as John 3:16 tells us, in fact, for the sins of the whole world. You ask his forgiveness. When you asked his forgiveness, as we talked about last week, he gave you the Holy Spirit. And suddenly you find yourself confessing with your mouth that he's your Lord and your Savior. Again, Ephesians tells us, for by grace have you been saved through faith, that not of yourselves. It was a gift of God. The Holy Spirit moves in, and suddenly you find yourself saying, Christ is my Savior. This simple pattern. If you will confess with your mouth the Lord Jesus and believe in your heart God raised him from the dead, Romans 10:9, you shall be saved. Thou shalt be saved. Verse 10 gives us more information. For with the heart man believes unto righteousness, with the mouth confession is made unto salvation. As the scripture saith, whosoever believeth on him shall not be ashamed. For there is no difference between the Jew or the Greek, the non-Jew. For the same Lord over all is rich unto all that call upon him. For whosoever shall call upon the name of the Lord, what? Shall be saved. So back to Corinthians chapter 12. Wherefore I give you to understand, no man speaking by the Spirit of God calleth Jesus accursed. That no man can say that Jesus is Lord, but by the Holy Spirit. It was a work of God to save us. Now, there are diversities of gifts, spiritual gifts, from the Holy Spirit. But the same Spirit. For there are differences of administrations. A gift may be used differently by different people, yet it's the same gift. But the same Lord. Verse 6, 1 Corinthians 12. There are diversities of operations, or the energemata, the outworking, or the strength. But it's the same God which worketh all in all. Verse 7, don't miss this. But the manifestation of the Spirit, that is the Holy Spirit, is given to every man or every woman who believes to profit with all. Question, how many of you have received at least one spiritual gift? The answer, all who believe. And the temptation is, well, I know that person's gifted or that person's gifted, but God skipped me. No, the manifestation is given of the Spirit to every man, to profit with all. He begins to list them. To one is given by the Spirit the word of wisdom, to another the word of knowledge by the same Spirit, to another faith by the same Spirit, to another gifts of healing by the same Spirit, to another working of miracles, to another prophecy, to another discerning of spirits, which is very important in dealing with prophecy, as mentioned in chapter 14 of 1 Corinthians, to know what you're really hearing. To another, diverse kinds of tongues, tongues that they do not normally know, yet they're able to speak. To another, the interpretation of tongues. Again, rules are around how that should be handled in chapter 14. But all these worketh that one and self-same Spirit, dividing to every man or woman severally as he wills, as he wants to divide it to them. So this brings up a debate. I can say that 30 years ago, I went to a Bible college, a Calvary Chapel Bible College, and when I was there, there were two different directors. I had two semesters of one director, two semesters of another director. The two semesters of the one director tended to be a little bit, should I say, a little more reformed in theology. And I guess the best way to put it, and there were those who were sort of devotees of that said director that were really leaning more in that direction. And then Pastor Chuck Costa Mesa said, wait a second, change directors, and brought in another one who really leaned more toward really what I think Calvary Chapel holds to, which is we believe that the gifts of the Spirit are for today, and we believe that whosoever would be saved can be. God so loved the world. So I got to have a really interesting mix between sort of two different positions, as well as the students that held said positions. And so I sat there listening to arguments for hours about, are we totally depraved or only mostly depraved? And back and forth. I got to watch this happen. And of the same kind of discussions, do the gifts still exist? Or have the gifts ceased? And therefore, be careful because you might be getting some kind of counterfeit. These are some of the arguments. You know, you're thinking, what do you do at Bible college? You watch people argue back and forth, and you ask lots of questions. This is the reason I teach the Tuesday morning class. Why, so people can argue? No, not so people can argue. So we can go through Scripture, people can ask questions, and we get some pretty interesting questions. And sometimes I have to say, I don't know, I'll try to tell you next week. Other times we can go through, okay, let's look at the Scriptures and see how does this work based on Scripture, and take something apart basically from an argument of Scripture and see where do we end up. What I'm going to present to you is something still being argued in the church to the present day. Everybody with me? So I take no offense if you say, well, I'm on this side or I'm on that side and you're all wet. Hey, you have your own Bible. You can study it for yourself. But I want to give you some things to consider. The camp that says we don't feel the Spirit of God is still moving in certain gifts today. This is essentially the argument. I will oversimplify, however, I can show you documentation of it. And that is, we think that once the church received the New Testament, okay, once we had what is called the canon of Scripture, these gifts, or for lack of a better way, once the apostolic age ended, in other words, the apostles died, everybody still with me? Once they passed from the scene, having given to us now the Word of God, this is where we need to go. And they feel that those gifts ceased or cessated in that sense at that time. Therefore, they do not believe certain gifts of the Spirit are functioning today. Okay, that's their argument. Their argument comes from, now since you're still in 1 Corinthians, chapter 13. And this is where it comes to us. First of all, note this chapter 13. If I speak with the tongues of men or of angels and I have not love, let me translate, I'm just noise. If I have prophecy and all these mysteries, have no love, right? All faith, I'm nothing. He goes on to talk about these amazing attributes of love. It suffers long, it's kind. And he gets down to verse 8. Love never fails. But whether there be prophecies, they shall fail. Whether there be tongues, here's again where they come from, they shall cease. Whether there be knowledge, it shall vanish away. And here's the question we're trying to solve. For we know in part, and we prophesy in part. Verse 10, this is the conundrum. But when that which is perfect is come, then that which is done in part shall be done away. Verse 11, parenthetical, stay on target, go to verse 12. For now we see through a glass darkly, that's in part. But then face to face, that's when what is perfect has come. Now we know in part, again, that's, you know, again, through a glass darkly. But then shall I know even as I am known. That would be, again, when that which is perfect is come. And now abideth these three, faith, hope, and charity, or love, these three, but the greatest of these is love. So the argument is, what is that which is perfect? One camp says it's basically the end of the apostolic age and the receiving of the New Testament. And another part they put to that is, and by the way, we don't see a lot of the operating of those so-called sign gifts through a large period of church history. Okay. The other side of the camp says, we feel that which is perfect is Jesus when he returns. When he returns, these things no longer have these needs because he's the completion, in a sense, of them. You might ask, well, where are you? I think that which is perfect is Jesus. Well, how can you? I didn't say I'd agree with me. But I can tell you that I've been studying this book for a long time, and I love this book. But there's still many things I really don't see clearly on that I take by faith that I know one day will make complete sense to me. So I cannot say I'm of the camp where, hey, I've got this and this is it and this is perfect and I can see everything clearly and I know all things. I can't say I'm there. I'm sorry, I think it's the return of Christ. I think the gifts are going to continue. Interestingly enough, turn to Acts 2, Acts chapter 2, left from 1 Corinthians. He really is all over. Yeah, Acts chapter 2. This is the day of Pentecost. Here's the outpouring of the Holy Spirit. Peter, who only 50 days before was denying the Lord three times in a courtyard to some handmaidens, well, let's call it what it is, stands up and says, as they're speaking in tongues they do not know, verse 16, this is that which was spoken by the prophet Joel. It shall come to pass, interesting, in the last days, he, under the influence of the Holy Spirit, qualifies it, shall come to pass in the last days, saith God, that I will pour out my spirit upon all flesh, and your sons and your daughters shall prophesy, and your young men shall see visions, and your old men shall dream dreams. And he goes on, but let's just turn to Joel 2. Keep going. Joel 2. If you hit Hosea, go right. If you have tabs, you're there. I know why we have tabs. Joel chapter 2 that he's quoting here, verse 28 says, and it shall come to pass afterward, Peter said in the last days, as moved by the Spirit, that I will pour out my Spirit upon all flesh. Your sons and your daughters shall prophesy by the Holy Spirit. Your old men shall dream dreams. The reason why is they fall asleep, so they can't see visions. They're old men, so they dream dreams. Your young men shall see visions, so you know what you are based on what you receive. You shall also upon the servants and upon the handmaidens in those days afterward, Peter again saying last days, I will pour out my spirit and I will show wonders in the heavens and in the earth, blood, fire, pillars of smoke. The sun shall be turned into darkness, the moon into blood before the great and the terrible day of the Lord come. That's Matthew 24. This is during the tribulation. This is as everything is coming to a close. It shall come to pass that whosoever shall call on the name of the Lord shall be delivered, or as Peter said, shall be saved. For Mount Zion in Jerusalem shall be deliverance, as the Lord hath said, and in the remnant whom the Lord shall call, mentioned to us also by Zechariah at the end of that time of judgment. So here's an interesting thing. The day of Pentecost, this is quoted, the Spirit of God clearly moving, gifts being poured out upon the church. We go through a long period where we don't hear much. That doesn't mean there isn't happening, just means not recorded. Then we get into, in the last about 120 years, again an outpouring of these so-called spiritual gifts, again, depending which camp you're coming from. I find it very interesting that in the late 1800s, you had Theodore Herzl and the World Zionist Congress meeting to talk about how they needed to get, again, a homeland for the Jewish people, which it eventually happened to have the White Papers and the Balfour Declaration, and eventually after World War II, Israel be given its territory, and on May 14, 1948, 4:30 p.m., Israel becomes a nation in a day, fulfilling the prophecy of Isaiah 66. Can a nation be born in a day? Boom! Israel's back in the land, which, by the way, is one of the key signs of the last days. Interestingly enough, you go back to the Azusa Street revival not long after that World Jewish Conference, and again, there's critics about this and about you can study it for yourself, but the fact is, not far off in that time period, as Israel's trying to get back into the land, we begin to see again a moving of God's gifts among different parts of the body of Christ. So here we find ourselves getting the benchmark of the last days, Israel in the land, as we're seeing again a return to people operating gifts of the Spirit. That's history. Whether or not you think they've ceased or they're for today, it's an interesting parallel to behold. And as Peter proclaimed it on that day of Pentecost, in the last days, which we know we're in because Israel's back, Iran's around them, Russia's an antagonist, Turkey is moving into Syria. Turkey does not like Israel, though they used to be an ally. We're very interesting times. So if I went straight with just the text, I should expect to see when the last days come, and a hallmark of that is Israel being back in the land, again a move of God's Spirit among his people. Pastor Chris, yeah. Well, because I've heard these different camps and all that, I'm kind of concerned, because what if I get duped, get something weird? Turn to Luke 11, verse 9. Jesus said to us, and I say unto you, ask, and it shall be given you. Seek, and ye shall find. Knock, and it shall be opened unto you. For everyone that asketh, receiveth. And he that seeketh, findeth. And to him that knocketh, verse 10, it shall be open. Luke 11:11, interesting how easy it is to remember. If a son ask bread of any of you that is a father, will he give him a stone? Or if he ask fish, will he for a fish give him a serpent? Or if he shall ask an egg, will he offer him a scorpion? If you then, being evil, if you then, fathers, no offense, we're fallen, saved by grace, but fallen. If you then, being evil, know how to give good gifts unto your children, look at this, how much more shall your heavenly Father give the Holy Spirit to them that ask him? Back to these two different directors and these warring camps of devotees as we changed from one director to another and the gift thing came up and all that. And it was during a period where there was sort of kind of a hyper-charismania going on and there were some bizarre things happening that I mentioned the pastor last week who would go and deal with some of those issues. But I will never forget a question given to that new director. Someone said, how do you know that I won't receive some kind of counterfeit gift instead? And he said this. He said, if you are a believer in Jesus Christ and he has given to you the Holy Spirit and you are asking the Father in heaven to give you a gift of the Holy Spirit, do you think he's going to allow something counterfeit to come to you? And he was using Luke 11:11. He said, honestly, that's blasphemous. And I went, whoa. And as I thought about it, he's right. What is the heart of God the Father? God desires to work through you. There's a generation around you that are perishing in their sins. He has promised to gift his church with gifts of the Holy Spirit, whatever they may be. And they're not just one or two. There's lists of them. Romans 12, 1 Corinthians 12. And please see in 1 Corinthians chapter 12, the gifts. Chapter 14, how to use them. Kind of like your Bible, either side cover. And in the middle, do it in love. Oreo theology. Gifts, use, love, the good stuff that you eat in the middle. Make sure it's in love. Because if you have these great gifts, but you have no love, you're noise. Interesting, Galatians, what is the fruit of the Spirit? Love. Then identified by joy, peace, long-suffering, goodness, gentleness, goodness, faith, and all these other wonderful attributes. Self-control. So God wants to pour out. Back to our chapter. Interestingly enough, you don't have to agree with me. I won't feel differently about you if you hold one position or the other, but I just want to challenge you that, you know, God still likes to move among his people, and we are in the last days. Israel's back in the land. It's only a matter of time till everything begins to just kick off that we're promised in Ezekiel 38:39. And more than ever, I think God's people need to be empowered by his Spirit. And I think God's people ought to be open to what God wants to do to them and through them by his Spirit and working on their behalf. So back to, again, 1 John 4. Believe not every spirit, but try the spirits, again, whether they be of God, talked about last week, whether they are of God, because many false prophets are gone out into the world. So hereby know ye the Spirit of God. Every spirit that confesses that Jesus Christ is come in the flesh is of God. And again, remember, no man moving by the Spirit will call Jesus accursed. And every spirit that confesses not that Jesus Christ is come in the flesh is not of God. This is that spirit of Antichrist. Whereof you have heard that it should come, even now already is it in the world.
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0: Foundations of Freedom, a look at America's founding principles and the leaders who shaped our nation.
1: Ronald Reagan understood that liberty could never be taken for granted. In 1967, he warned Americans, freedom is a fragile thing, and it's never more than one generation away from extinction. President Reagan knew the freedoms secured by one generation were not guaranteed to survive to the next. Today, as socialistic ideas that place greater power in the hands of government gain renewed support, Reagan's warning carries even greater weight. Freedom is more than inheritance. It's a responsibility, one we all share. Every generation must fight for the principles that made self-government possible. Freedom only survives when each generation chooses to defend it. So, do we have the courage to defend and protect what is being challenged, the very principles that made America the greatest experiment in history?
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5: 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This message today is for those who refuse to conform to the increasingly godless society. This message today is for those who have stood firm in the midst of the pressure of compromise. It's for those who love people enough to tell them the truth about the gospel. And here's what the Lord's saying. Stay strong. Examine your life.
4: Look around and see or hear someone stand up for the truth. And you'll quickly see and hear the harassment descend. And then you'll quickly see and hear the not-so-subtle pressure to compromise. Well, up next on Leading the Way, Dr. Youssef looks at words in the book of Haggai. Hear words from a long time ago that offer challenge and courage for everything that was going on back then. And practical words about everything that's going on right now. 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
5: In times when people call good evil and evil good, there's a word from the Lord. In the times when wrong is called right and right is called wrong, there is a word from the Lord. In times when millions of people are departing from the truth one step at a time, at a time when thousands of pastors and preachers are slowly but surely undermining the truth of the Word of God and compromising it, in a time when many are unable to stand under the heat of the pressure of culture, in times when whole Christian denominations that once believed and taught the Word of God, now they've departed from it, we have a word from the Lord. In the times when people are undermining the authority of the Word of God, denying its relevance and mocking its power, we have a word from the Lord. During times like ours, the Lord speaks afresh from the ancient prophet Haggai. And He's speaking to the remnant. And to put it in the words of the prophet himself, both in verse 5 and 7, repeated twice. And the message is this: give careful thought to your ways. Give careful thought to your ways. This short series of messages I'm doing from the book of Haggai is truly a word from the Lord for each one of us. And I pray that everyone at the sound of my voice will take it to heart. In periods of history like our history, we are facing unprecedented challenges economically, when we're facing challenges morally, spiritually, where people's love for God has grown cold. During these times, times of danger, times of trouble, times of confusion, times when people are asking questions, even those who don't believe in God, saying, "Where is God?" Times like these, it is of uttermost importance for believers to know what to do. It can make all the difference in the world. Please hear me right, because I'm aware of the fact that not many people like to do self-examination, and yet the Scripture, both in the Old and the New Testament, says examine yourself, examine yourself, examine yourself. And here is in the book of Haggai, said know where you stand. Examine yourself. Now, not many people like the word examination. I'm aware of that. In fact, I remember when I was a kid, only the nerds like exam time. Most of us just crammed in the last minute. When I thought of this, thought of the two boys who were talking with each other, and one said to the other, he said, "Why does your grandma spend so much time examining the Bible?" And the other boy said, "I don't know. She may be cramming for her finals." Now I'm going to take you back to the year 520 BC. But don't switch off on me. This is not a boring ancient history time. This is a word from the Lord. The year 520. Year 520 would have been just like any other year. In fact, most historians would have probably glanced over it and forgot all about it. But in Israel's history, it was a very significant year. It was so important in the mind of God that He had to send one of His very special prophets to bring a word to the people in times of crisis, a crisis in faith, crisis in commitment, crisis in dedication, that God had to bring the prophet Haggai in order that he might speak a word to His people. You say, how come? Well, 18 years earlier, and that is the year 538, the Persian emperor Cyrus, who have taken over the Babylonian Empire, he issued a decree. And the decree says that God's people can return back from exile. They can return back from the land of slavery. They can return back to their own land, to Jerusalem. And that was in fulfillment of a promise that God made through the prophet Jeremiah 70 years earlier. God said, "I'm going to allow you to get into that exile, but in 70 years' time, I'm going to remember you, and I'm going to send you back to Jerusalem, bring you back to the heart of God, bring you back to the heart of worship, bring you back to me." But alas, of the hundreds of thousands of Jews who were in Babylon at the time, only around 50,000 returned under the leadership of the governor that was appointed. The rest of the Jews, well, they were enjoying pagan lifestyle too much in Babylon to go back to God. There were lots of business to be done in Babylon. There were lots of entertainment to be had in Babylon. There were lots of distraction from the faith that we can get into. In fact, in the fall of 538 BC, the faithful Jews who trusted God, who anchored their hope on the promise of God, who were waiting for God to fulfill His promise, they returned. In the fall of 538, by the spring of next year, the following year, that is only 6 months, they began the foundation of clearing the debris and beginning to build the destroyed temple of God in Jerusalem. They were the real deal. These were the real people of God. They are not the ones who stayed in Babylon. They're the ones who came back. The moment they began to lay the foundation of the temple and clear the rubble, trouble began. But beloved, listen to me. It's always the case in your life and in your life and in mine. It's always the case. Whenever you begin to take your walk with Jesus seriously, whenever you begin to read the Word of God regularly, whenever you begin to rebuild your faith on God, whenever you begin to take responsibility for building your family on the foundation of the Word of God, whenever you do that, trouble always follows. Whenever you do that, opposition will rise its ugly head. Whenever you do that, discouragement will set in. Whenever you do that, some will mock you. Others will distract you. Others still will place obstacles in your way. And so with that kind of opposition, the work of God came to a standstill. In the New Testament, we have no temples. You are the temple of the Holy Spirit. The Bible said it again and again that the Holy Spirit dwells in us and we are the temple of God. We are the ones who are worshiping God. We are the one with whom God is present. We don't have to go to a building to find God. He is dwelling in us. And I'm not exaggerating to say right at this moment of our time, many a Christian life, many a Christian home, many a Christian church, they're living in a greater ruin than the temple of God in the days of the prophet Haggai. And so from 538 BC to 520 BC, when God finally had to send this prophet Haggai to wake them up, to call them to repentance, to call them to renewal, to realize what they've done. They came and they started well, but they're finishing badly. To warn them of the consequences of not finishing strong. To warn them of the danger of giving up halfway. To warn them of the terrible result of losing interest in the priority of God. And in many ways, the Lord has a word for us from this very same prophet. Today, be forewarned of the danger of not building our homes on the foundation of the Word of God. Be forewarned of the danger of getting too busy with life's problems and falling away. Be forewarned of the danger of following the popular culture. Be forewarned of neglecting your spiritual life. Be forewarned. Who is this prophet Haggai? Where did he come from? We have absolutely no idea. He's one prophet that we don't know much about at all. But might as well. Because you see, the messenger means nothing. The message means everything. The truth is, Haggai was one of the very last prophets that God sent in the Old Testament, and then Revelation stopped. There was no word from the Lord. It was Haggai, Zechariah, and Malachi, and then it ended. But his message is very simple. It really is a very simple message. But it's also a very different message from the rest of the prophets. The prophet's message was always to those who are sinful, living in a sinful lifestyle, and those who are self-righteous, to repent because the judgment of God is around the corner. That's the message of all the prophets. But Haggai's message is very different. It really is. You say, why? Because his audience was the believers. His audience was the remnant. His audience were those who knew God. His remnant were those who worshiped God. True, they neglected the rebuilding of the temple. True, they lost heart and interest halfway through. But nonetheless, they had spiritual sensitivity left. To be sure, their priorities got muddled. To be sure, they began to live for self-interest, not the interest of God. To be sure, they were temporary for God. The glory of God, and why they even came back from exile, why they were delivered from the slavery. To be sure, they had shifted their focus, but nonetheless, they were the right people at the right place, doing the right thing for the right reasons. And these are my 4 points. These are the 4 points of the message. If you're taking notes, write them down. This message is for the right people who are in the right place, who are doing the right things, and who are doing it for the right reasons. That's what the message is. It's to everyone who believes in the Lord Jesus Christ, everyone who claims to know Him as personal Savior and Lord. What do I mean by the right people? Are there right people and wrong people? Yes. Their devotion and zeal were unquestioned. After all, they could have stayed in Babylon, but they didn't. They chose to return to the heart of God. They chose to return to the Lord. And that is why they were called the remnant. The word remnant always refers to the ones who remained. That's where it comes from. They remained faithful believers in spite of opposition, in spite of difficulties, in spite of distractions. But out of the hundreds of thousands of Jews who are in slavery in Babylon, a handful, 50,000, returned. That's it. So these are the right people. These were not the compromisers. These were not the people who half-hearted forgot. No, they were the right people. In fact, 42,360, to be exact, plus 7,337 servants and 200 singers. They're only the ones who came. They left the life of comfort. They left the life of ease. They dedicated themselves to God. They are the ones who made the long journey back to the heart of God. They're the ones who came to follow this man, Zerubbabel, which was an expression of their devotion to the Lord. It's an expression of the zeal for His house. They distinguished themselves from the masses who fell into the cultural pressure of Babylon and ended up in conformity, that you could hardly distinguish them from the non-believers. Listen to me. This message of Haggai is for those who claim to know the Lord Jesus Christ, those who are submitted to Him as Lord, those who took Him as Savior of their life. This message today is for those who have not stained their garments with the stain of sin, for those who refuse to conform to the increasingly godless society, for those who have stood firm in the midst of the pressure of compromise. It's for those who have been separated and set aside for God and for His work. It's for those who love people enough to tell them the truth about the gospel. And here's what the Lord's saying. Stay strong. Examine your life. Determine where you stand. He's speaking to the right people, but He's also speaking to those who are in the right place. The right place. They were in Jerusalem. They were not in Babylon. They were in Jerusalem. They sacrificed everything to prove their love for the Lord. The right people will always be in the right place. It is absolutely true. The true and discerning believer could not sit for too long where the gospel is being compromised. It cannot happen. I've seen it over and over and over again. And Haggai was speaking to the right people who were faithful, and they found themselves in the right place, worshiping and serving the living God. But also, thirdly, they were doing the right thing. They were doing the right work. Of course, there were too many good things that needed to be done. They're all good. Coming back from exile, they need to provide homes for their families. They needed to make a living. They needed to establish schools and shops and businesses. All good stuff. These are valued and important things to do. But above all, these right people at the right place wanted to do the work of God. They placed their desire to serve God above their desire to serve their family or serve themselves. No wonder Jesus said, "Seek ye first the kingdom of God and His righteousness, and all of your needs will be met." In fact, the book of Ezra, for those of you not familiar with the Old Testament, the book of Ezra gives you the details about these folks who returned from Babylon. Ezra and Nehemiah, both are books written for that time period. But in the book of Ezra, tells you more, give you more detail about these folks who came back to Jerusalem from Babylon. As soon as they got back, the first thing they did, they took a free will offering. They were the right people at the right place, doing the right things. And their free will offering, let me just give you a little bit of example of what it meant for those 50,000 folks. I don't know how that makes how many families. But they gave 1,100 pounds of gold, 3 tons of silver. They were the right people. In the right place, doing the right things. They gave of themselves to the work of God, and God blessed them. They put God's interest above their own interest, and that was not forgotten by God. Make no mistake about it, God will not forget your labor of love. And Haggai was speaking to these right people who were in the right place, who are doing the right things, and they were doing it for the right reason. Which is my fourth point. Today, every time you watch the news, you find that atheists, agnostics, pagans, they're all doing good things. Through the United Nations, they're feeding the hungry, they're digging for wells, they're trying to stop human trafficking, all the good things. They're doing the. But if you ask any of them, why are you doing this? They would say to you, it makes me feel good. It makes me feel good. In other words, it's just helping me ease my guilty conscience. But beloved, you know and I know, the only thing that eliminates the guilt from our conscience is the blood of Jesus Christ that was shed on Calvary. Yeah. But when God's people serve, when God's people give of themselves, they're doing it for the right reasons. They're doing it in thanksgiving for their redemption. They're doing it in gratitude for their salvation. They're doing it to please the Lord and bless the Lord. These folks returned from Babylon to Jerusalem, and they began to build. To be sure, they were not doing it to restore their national pride. They were not doing it to assert their independence. They were not doing it because it makes them feel good. They were not doing it because they have guilty conscience. No. In fact, they trusted God. They put their faith in the promise of God. They proved that they trusted God. But they were faithful to the Lord for keeping His promise that He made 70 years earlier. And they trusted in God. In thanksgiving to the faithfulness of God, they came back to Jerusalem. They turned down the luxury and the comfort of Babylon for the hard work of serving the living God. But tragically, they're now being tempted to give up before the work is finished. They were tempted to say, we've done enough, we've given enough, we served enough, we prayed enough. And that temptation came at the most crucial time in the history of God's people. The most crucial time. Always, always Satan will tempt you to give up at the crucial time. And beloved, as I look around and see the saints of God who have prayed for revival, the saints of God who wanted to see God do His work with power, saints who have zeal for the gospel, and their zeal is undeniable, but they're today discouraged. They're discouraged. Beloved, this is a crucial time. This is not the time to fall in the temptation of giving up. This is not the time to lose hope. This is not the time to stop going to prayer meeting. This is not the time to just show up at church a few minutes late and leave a few minutes early and think you're a great spiritual giant. This is not the time. This is the time for you to text everyone on your list to say, hey, I'm going to church, come with me. This is the time where the work of God needs to be rebuilt. This is the time to begin to build the kingdom of God. The faithful Israelites were facing these temptations, and they fell for them. They fell for them. In the next message, we're going to see if they took heed of the words of the prophet, the warning of the prophet, or not. The question is, will you take heed? Will you take that as a word from the Lord and a warning for us not to relax our grasp? Will you consider your ways? Will you renew your zeal and your commitment to be united in prayer, to seek God now more than ever before?
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2: 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I'll start washing when I get older and dirtier. 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
15: 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My name is Bram Begonia, and I'm the CEO and president of the Bay Area Rescue Mission. We've been serving our community since 1965. Some people think of the Bay Area Rescue Mission as just simply a shelter, and we do serve people in the way of providing a safe place to spend the night. In fact, we served almost 60,000 total bed nights in the last several years. The reason why I'm personally involved in this ministry of rescue is because first, I have been personally transformed. I am a sinner saved by grace. In 1 John 4:19, it says, "We love because he first loved us." And I do believe that what we are doing is what God asks us to do, and that's to serve the least and the lost. At the end of the day, the Bay Area Rescue Mission since 1965 has been transforming lives one at a time, and thousands upon thousands of people have come through the Bay Area Rescue Mission since 1965. And these miracles, their testimonies, the way that their lives have been transformed, not only their lives, but the lives of their children, the trajectory of their generations that they've been a part of, have been so impactful. And one of those is like this.
17: Hi, my name is Eunice McCoy. What brought me to the Bay Area Rescue Mission is an empty nest. I lost my job, came to the Bay Area Rescue Mission. I had a 3-year period of time that I spent with a premature grandbaby, and I helped out with the grandbaby. Once that ended, the job had ended, me and my daughter came to term.
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19: What's

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2: For CNA, so I have to go back to the board and recertify. The help that I found here was a woman's program, freshly started, and all the classes that we take is building a path toward a greater future, a future that has more promise than the past. It has more promise. Walking in the love of God is totally different than walking on your own. When you're doing it on your own, there is no promise but one, and that's failure. I've come to a point where I'm finished failing. I'd rather succeed and move forward with a positive attitude and a positive outlook. And the only way I can do that is with the Lord. Where do I see myself in 5 years? In the ministry. Simple. I'm not a glamazon. I don't care about the car, the clothes, the look, none of that. That's something that is not interesting to me. I like serving the Lord. And since I've been here at the Bay Area Rescue Mission, we have what you call a service opportunity. And every day I've learned how to be cordial and understanding and respectful towards staff, as well as the other women that are coming in for shelter. Looking at them through the eyes of the Lord, I see some of me through them and my past, and my prayer is that we all find Him, that we all walk in Him, and that we have life in Him, because without Him, there's nothing. I have many favorite Bible verses, but I'm just going to share with you Isaiah 43:19. Behold, I will do a new thing. Now it shall spring forth. Shall ye not know it? I will even make a way in the wilderness and rivers in the desert. I appreciate God for all that He's done for me. When I left my home that He gave to me and my daughter and the baby, I didn't turn away from Him. I just asked Him one question. Which way do I go? When I walked out that door, I didn't have no money, not even two pennies. But He provided from the time I walked out that door until I came to the Bay Area Rescue Mission. He provided. And I know that it was Him. Because at that point, there was no one to go to. I thank God for the Bay Area Rescue Mission.
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0: the Bay Area Rescue Mission, it's all about lives being transformed by Christ. And a great example of that is just like this one.
1: My name is Harry. How I got to the mission, a friend of mine, and I love him dearly, his name is Lee. He was at me for months, and he kept telling me, man, you need to stop this. Stop what you're doing, because my drug of choice was crack cocaine. And he says, you need to stop doing this. You need to get God in your life, you know. And I had been to several programs. All the programs I had been to, they were either work therapy programs, attack programs. They didn't talk anything. They didn't discuss anything about God. And so I was really, really lost and angry before I came to the mission. When I got to the mission, I stayed one night and I was ready to leave, literally walk out of the front door. Because I was, you know, I had a good job, had a wife and children, and all left me because of my addiction. Because even though I had gotten clean previously, my behavior was the same. I was the same person. And I called my sister and I told her, I said, look, I'm ready to get up out of here. I said, I don't really like this place. She said, well, just give it a week, and if you don't like it, give me a call. I'll come get you. Well, I gave it a week, and I hadn't talked to my sister for 3 months. And so when I did call her, she says, oh, I guess you did like it, huh? Telling her, yes, this place is a place where I'm really growing. I'm really able to change my life. You know, God has done wondrous things for me. God is restoring my family back to me. He's making me a better man. He's making me a man. I wasn't a man when I got to the mission. I've grown up. In 5 years, I want to counsel, if not here at the mission, somewhere, or even my church, because I'm looking to help the younger people. I always say to the guys in the mission, especially the new guys, sit down, be quiet, and you'll learn something. Don't do what

0: I did. I don't want to see you here when you get my age. 60 years old. I believe that God allowed me to go on this journey that I've been on for the past 40 years in order to bring me to this point. And I'm so grateful. I am so grateful that I am here at the Mission. Because, I mean, they offer you everything that you need. There's nothing that you need because it's all here. The chaplains that are here at the Mission, they make sure that they're accessible to all of us. That wasn't the case at other programs I had been to. And I don't really look at this as a program. This is my house. This is very, very serious to me. This is my life. I try to help as many people as I can in that Mission. Every time a new man comes, I'm one of the first people they meet. My favorite verse is Psalms 142. The reason why I like this one so much is because it's similar to a prayer that I was asking God before I came to the Mission. I asked him to please hear my cry because I was really, really lost. I mean, I was scared. I didn't know what I was going to do. I mean, I was so low. I didn't know where to go. My wife had left. My children didn't want to talk to me. Friends had turned their backs on me. Lost my job. I was humiliated because I was fired. But he heard my cry. He heard me say that I cannot deal with these people because they're stronger than me. The drug dealers, the people out there who do drugs, they were all stronger than I was. But they were stronger than me. And I couldn't escape, and I needed help. He took my soul out of prison. He heard me. He heard my cry. And it was no accident that I wound up at the Mission. My friend dropped me off. I've been blessed ever since. And I want to come back to volunteer or to work.
1: When a person finds their way to the Bay Area Rescue Mission, they are normally very tired and not in their normal mental capacity. They're stressed. They're living on the streets in a very vulnerable position, and they really have nowhere else to turn. And when they come to us, what they really need is somebody to lift them up. And so we have a sign at the front of our contact office that says, if you don't have a friend in the world, you can find one here.
2: Hello, my name is Misty. What brought me here to the Bay Area Rescue Mission, I was homeless. My children were just recently taken away. Daddy ended up in jail, so I was on the streets by myself. And I was so distraught over my children being taken away, I knew the next step was going to lead me into a path that I didn't want to go. So I decided to go into the Bay Area Rescue Mission where I knew I would be able to find God and he would help me through this time in my life. When I came to the Bay Area Rescue Mission, I had people that believed in me, counselors, directors, brothers and sisters in Christ took me in and gave me the love and the acceptance that I needed at the time. They just took me out of a really bad situation and turned it all around for me. I've been in the program for 6 months now. It's a 12-month program. And my plans for the future are to stay a godly woman of the Lord and to stay clean and sober and to graduate program at the Mission and be the mother and person that I can be for my children and myself. And my favorite verse, Psalms 51:10, create in me a clean heart, O Lord, and renew a right spirit within me.
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3: 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In 1967, he warned Americans, freedom is a fragile thing, and it's never more than one generation away from extinction. President Reagan knew the freedoms secured by one generation were not guaranteed to survive to the next. Today, as socialistic ideas that place greater power in the hands of government gain renewed support, Reagan's warning carries even greater weight. Freedom is more than inheritance. 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Freedom only survives when each generation chooses to defend it. So, do we have the courage to defend and protect what is being challenged, the very principles that made America the greatest experiment in history?
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0: 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I'm Pastor Marcus Small. Thank you for tuning in today. Now, please join us as we continue the message titled, Grace with God, Malignancy Without God. Titus chapter 3, verses 9 through 11. But avoid foolish controversies, genealogies, dissensions, and quarrels about the law, for they are unprofitable and worthless. As for a person who stirs up division after warning him once and then twice, have nothing more to do with him, knowing that such a person is warped and sinful. He is self-condemned. 1 Timothy chapter 1, verses 3 and 4. As I urged you when I was going to Macedonia, this is Paul talking to Timothy, remain at Ephesus. And this is where the tie-in, look at what he says too, so that you may charge certain persons not to teach any different doctrine, nor to devote themselves to myths and endless genealogies which promote speculations rather than the stewardship from God that is by faith. 1 Timothy chapter 6, verses 3 and 4. If anyone teaches a different doctrine and does not agree with the sound words of our Lord Jesus Christ and the teaching that accords with godliness, he is puffed up with conceit and understands nothing. He has an unhealthy craving for controversy and for quarrels about words which produce envy, dissensions, slander, evil suspicions. If you have a tumor, you want it to be benign. You don't want it to be malignant. Malignancy is actually very bad. It spreads. It's dangerous. If you live without God, you are living in a malignant state, because ultimately there is death that occurs. We all die, but there is something that's called the second death, and that is separation from God. The Lord has given life, and he has made it available for everyone. And in fact, it is such a powerful and wonderful gift, and it is something that everybody can afford that he gave it for free, but it cost him everything. Grace with God. The grace of God gives us the very things that we really don't deserve. I keep mentioning this because I want you to get it. And the mercy of God does not give us what we do deserve. It was grace when my parents says, the next time you do that. That was grace. They gave me another chance. They had mercy on me. And I would sometimes say, have mercy, when I was in trouble. Today we pick up with point number 4 in our title, as we just have noted. And it is, don't let others detract from God's message. Don't let others detract from God's message. In verse number 9 of Titus 3, it says, but avoid foolish controversies, genealogies, dissensions, and quarrels about the law. This law here would be the Mosaic law that Paul is referring to. For they are unprofitable and worthless. In Titus chapter 1, verses 10 and 11, Paul had previously given instructions that he again picks up with what we read in today's reading in Titus 3. In Titus 1, 10 and 11, he began by saying, for there are many who are insubordinate, empty talkers and deceivers, especially those of the circumcision party. They must be silenced, since they are upsetting whole families by teaching for shameful gain what they ought not to teach. When Christianity had come into play in the book of Acts and the church was being established, there had been a great debate about how a person is saved, how and what is the method by which they are saved. Is salvation by grace alone, or are there things that a person has to do? The circumcision party says that were Jewish, well, in order for a person to really be saved, they have to be circumcised physically. Well, that was a Old Testament covenant that the Lord had given to Abraham. But when the Lord came on the scene, circumcision, that was dealing with the law, dealing with the covenant, had nothing to do with the salvation by which Jesus wrought. And in fact, if you add anything to this matter of salvation, you have just then tried to nullify the grace of God and the blood of Jesus Christ. It's the blood alone that saves. You cannot do anything in order to get more of God's grace. And let me also tell you this. God loves you more right now, just like he loved you in the very beginning. He does not love you more and more. Some people think God loves me more the better I get. No, God loves you when you were lost in your sins. You can't make God love you more. He chased you down. You ever been one of those races and you're running and somebody snatched you? They macked you down. I went to a football game once with my brother. I was a little kid. And I'm not sure if they were playing Washington. Were you guys playing Washington from the city? And I'm in the stands. And I think it was the kickoff. And so he got the ball. And all of a sudden, I didn't see anything anymore. And all of a sudden, I saw coming through the crowds this number 42 coming out of the pack, running. And he stumbled. He would have got a touch. He stumbled, and one of the opposing players literally jumped on his back and tackled him. If he had kept his full stride, he wouldn't have caught him. But he stumbled and did not make it into the end zone. I thought that was really cool. I was like, that's my brother. That's my brother. Yeah. I want you to know that God was chasing you. He came after you. You were running from him. You were going the opposite way. And in fact, you were right in the midst of sin. And the Lord came and saved you. The circumcision party said that in order to be saved, as many of them were beginning to come into the fold, yes, the blood of Christ is good, but you need to have circumcision as well. And you need to watch what you eat. Oh, and you need, they began to add the law to the grace of God. And the moment you begin to add anything to the grace of God, you have just messed up. God came for you just as you were, and the blood of Christ cleanses you just in the state that you are, but he doesn't leave you that way. Paul does not want Titus nor Timothy to have any of the false teachers to teach or to give anything that detracts from God's word. And because the church of Crete, now get this, there were churches on Crete, and Titus is to put elders and leaders in the various churches in Crete. It was a young congregation, and so Paul has to be very hard. Why? Because the church was being established in Crete. And so he had to be careful that there was not false teaching that was allowed to continue on. So he gives instruction in 1:10, and then he comes back. Now, in chapter 1, Titus is told to rebuke them sharply as the gospel message was threatened and salvation itself. He was to have them only adhere to what was called sound doctrine. Sound doctrine is teaching. Sound doctrine is teaching. I want to go back and give you my introduction as we look at this. I want you to listen to this. When truth is challenged, it requires a resolve to not let intimidation of that which is false take the lead in the church. I'm going to say it again. Listen carefully. When truth is challenged, it requires a resolve to not let intimidation of that which is false take the lead in the church. The world's philosophy is to promote that which is false and to humiliate those who have and live by the truth. They want to shout you down if you bring truth. The church must be the ecclesia. The word ecclesia is a Greek word that means the called out ones. You are the ecclesia if you are in Christ, the called out ones. The church must be the ecclesia who remembers that it was Christ who established the church and the truth by which it is to operate. We don't operate by popular opinion. Please understand. If the church begins to shrink back from proclaiming within its own walls truth on which it is based, then it will not be an issue when confronted from a godless world to keep quiet and let falsehood stand unopposed. The church must proclaim righteousness. The world wants to make sure that righteousness is not proclaimed. And Paul tells Titus and Timothy, you proclaim righteousness and stop the false teachers. He says you are to silence them. That word silence actually means to muzzle. When you muzzle something, you put something on its mouth. You muzzle it to keep it from being a danger. To silence is to muzzle. In Titus chapter 1, looking at verses 13 through 16, it says, this testimony is true. Look at how he starts. Therefore, rebuke them sharply, that they may be sound in the faith, not devoting themselves to Jewish myths and the commands of people who turn away from the truth. To the pure, all things are pure. To the defiled and unbelieving, nothing is pure, but both their minds and their consciences are defiled.
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9: Where do you turn for spiritual truth? 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
9: Welcome to In Search of the Lord's Way, where we search the Scriptures to find the Lord's will for every aspect of our lives. We go to the Holy Scriptures because we know they are from God and are true. Psalm 119:89-90 says, "Forever, O Lord, Your word is firmly fixed in the heavens. 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You establish the earth, and it stands." I tell you, you can trust and count on God's written word. 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Today marks the 47th anniversary of In Search of the Lord's Way. Mack Lyons spoke on the first program on September 1st, 1980. On behalf of those who work at Search, we say thank you to all who watch this program and pray for us. We're here as servants of the Lord and of His church, and our task is to sow the seed and bring people to the Lord and His church. We love the church that belongs to Christ, the church He purchased with His own blood. And for nearly half a century, Mack Lyon and I have focused on preaching the gospel of Christ with love. We've concentrated on what the Bible says about salvation and how to follow the Lord Jesus. And no other source than the Bible can accurately reveal what God teaches. 1 Corinthians 1:21 says, "For since in the wisdom of God, the world through its wisdom did not come to know God, God was well pleased through the foolishness of the message preached to save those who believe." The message they preached and recorded in Scripture in the first century is God's message today, and we trust no other message. We offer a printed copy of our study, How God Speaks Today, free to those who ask. 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Larry Owsley will lead us in song. We'll read from God's holy word in Matthew 7:24-27 and explore how God speaks to us today.

Our reading today comes from the Gospel according to Matthew, chapter 7, verses 24 to 27, and they're the concluding verses of the Sermon on the Mount. Therefore, everyone who hears these words of mine and acts on them may be compared to a wise man who built his house on the rock. And the rain fell, and the floods came, and the winds blew and slammed against that house. And yet it did not fall, for it had been founded on the rock. Everyone who hears these words of mine and does not act on them will be like a foolish man who built his house on the sand. The rain fell, and the floods came, and the winds blew and slammed against that house, and it fell, and great was its fall. That's an important lesson for all of us, to listen and to do what God says. Let's pray together. Heavenly Father, we're thankful that You have taught us through Your Word. Help us, Heavenly Father, to be good listeners, to love You and to serve You and to do Your will. In Jesus' name, amen.

If you listen to religious radio or TV, you've probably heard someone say, "The Lord spoke to me and said," or "Let God speak to your heart," suggesting that God speaks directly to people today. Other people think their feelings are evidence of God's will for their lives. Well, we're asking, how does God speak to us today? Is it through voices, through feelings, or through counsels and creeds? The Bible is God's revelation of truth to us today. And the Word of God says that God, after He spoke long ago to the fathers in the prophets, in many portions and in many ways, in these last days has spoken to us in His Son, whom He appointed heir of all things, through whom also He made the world. Hebrews 1 verses 1 and 2. Now, because God speaks through His Son, we need to recognize the Lord Jesus as the authority in all religious matters. He has more authority than anyone, any group, or any church. Paul said that God raised Him from the dead and seated Him at His right hand in the heavenly places, far above all rule and authority and power and dominion, and every name that is named, not only in this age but also in the one to come. And He put all things in subjection, under His feet, and gave Him His head over all things to the church, which is His body, the fullness of Him who fills all in all. Ephesians 1, 20-23. Now, the church is subject to Jesus, not to any denominational headquarters. Jesus said before He ascended into heaven that all authority has been given to Me in heaven and on earth. Matthew 28, 18. Jesus does not need a representative on earth because He Himself is the head of His church on earth. John 3, 35-36 says that the Father loves the Son and has given all things into His hand, and he who believes in the Son has eternal life. But he who does not obey the Son will not see life, but the wrath of God abides on him. Now, God has given all things into His hand. Jesus is Lord of all, and we need to listen to Him very closely. We will be judged one day by the words of Jesus. Jesus said in John 12, 48-49, that he who rejects Me and does not receive My sayings has one who judges him. The word I spoke is what will judge him at the last day. For, Jesus says, I did not speak on My own initiative, but the Father Himself who sent Me has given Me a commandment as to what to say and what to speak. We will not be judged by opinion polls, by the creeds of men, or by some denominational belief. We'll be judged by the words of Jesus found in the New Testament. So we truly need to know what the Bible says. Jesus, by the Holy Spirit, gave His apostles the word that His Father had given to Him. In John 14, 26, Jesus told the apostles that the Helper, the Holy Spirit, whom the Father will send in My name, He will teach you all things and bring to your remembrance all that I said to you. Now, God determined that the words that He had given Jesus would be taught by the Spirit to the apostles for their time and for all time. The words of Jesus were not merely for the first century, but for every century as long as the world stands. God in these last days has spoken to us by His Son, and God is speaking to us in the Bible. Jesus promised His apostles in John 16, 12-15, I have many more things to say to you, but you cannot bear them now. But when He, the Spirit of truth, comes, He will guide you into all the truth. For He will not speak on His own initiative, but whatever He hears, He will speak, and He will disclose to you what is to come. He will glorify Me, for He will take of Mine and will disclose it to you. Now, all things that the Father has are Mine, and therefore Jesus says, I said that He takes of Mine and will disclose it to you. The apostles knew the truth of God, the whole truth of God. They were the spokesman for God in their own day and for all time. Jude wrote in Jude 3, Beloved, while I was making every effort to write to you about our common salvation, I felt the necessity
to write to you, appealing that you contend earnestly for the faith, which was once for all handed down to the saints. Now Jude, who wrote sometime between 65 and 80 AD, was already speaking of the faith, that body of doctrine, which was once for all time handed down to the saints. What the Word said in the first century, it also says and means today. Jude wanted Christians not only to believe that faith, but also to contend for it, to uphold it, and to keep handing it down. Paul told Timothy, "The things which you have heard from me in the presence of many witnesses, entrust these to faithful men who will be able to teach others also." 2 Timothy 2, verse 2. Now, Paul wanted the truth to be passed down from generation to generation. And this is why Paul said in Ephesians 4, 4-6, "There is one body and one spirit, just as also you were called in one hope of your calling, one Lord, one faith, one baptism, one God and Father of all, who is over all and through all and in all." There is indeed just one faith, and we are to contend for it. When people get away from the one faith, they abandon the revealed will of God. Now, the writers of the New Testament spoke with the authority of God. In 1 Corinthians 2, 12-13, Paul said, "Now we have received not the spirit of the world, but the Spirit who is from God, so that we may know the things freely given to us by God, which things we also speak, not in words taught by human wisdom, but in those taught by the Spirit, combining spiritual thoughts with spiritual words." Paul said what he taught did not come from men, but from the Holy Spirit. God was behind his teaching and his writings. And this is why we can say Paul said it, or at the same time say that God said it, because both statements are true. God moved Paul to say what he did. Now, Paul later deals with women publicly speaking in church. And Paul said the women are to keep silent in the churches, for they are not permitted to speak, but are to subject themselves, just as the law also says, "It is improper for a woman to speak in church. Was it from you that the word of God first went forth? Or has it come to you only? If anyone thinks he is a prophet or spiritual, let him recognize that the things which I write to you are the Lord's commandments. But if anyone doesn't recognize this, he is not recognized." 1 Corinthians 14, verses 34-38. Now, Paul had spoken the Lord's commandment. On another occasion, Paul defends himself by explaining where he got his gospel. Paul said, "For I would have you know, brethren, that the gospel which was preached by me is not according to man, for I neither received it from man, nor was I taught it, but I received it through a revelation of Jesus Christ." Galatians 1, verses 11 and 12. Now, it was because of this that he could be so sure about his gospel, that his gospel was true and right. It was actually the gospel of God. In fact, the Apostle Paul warns everyone to stay with his gospel and not change it. And anyone who changes the gospel he preached risks losing his soul and the souls of those he teaches. Galatians 1, 6-10 says, "I am amazed that you're so quickly deserting Him who called you by the grace of Christ for a different gospel, which is really not another. Only there are some who are disturbing you and want to distort the gospel of Christ. But even if we or an angel from heaven should preach to you a gospel contrary to what we have preached to you, he is to be accursed. As we have said before, so I say again now, if any man is preaching to you a gospel contrary to what you received, he is to be accursed. For am I now seeking the favor of men or of God? Or am I striving to please men?" He said, "If I were still trying to please men, I would not be a bondservant of Christ." God's written Word is sacred and unchangeable.
And when you get away from the Bible, you also leave God. 1 Thessalonians 2 and verse 13 says, in that passage, Paul was speaking well of the Thessalonians because of their faith and obedience. And he said, for this reason, we also thank God that when you received the Word of God, you heard from us, you accepted it, not as the Word of men, but for what it really is, the Word of God, which also performs its work in you who believe. Now, God's Word can work in our lives when we're willing to listen to it and apply it to our lives. And unless we humbly obey God's message, we cannot receive its blessings. With so many voices, so many denominations, and so many non-denominational groups teaching so many different things, they can't all speak for God, can they? When they contradict each other, are they really from God? The only sure foundation of the truth is found in the recorded, written words of our Lord Jesus and His apostles and prophets in the New Testament. The Lord Jesus Himself distinguishes people by whether they listen and follow His Word. He said in John 8, 31 to 32, that if you continue in My Word, then you are truly disciples of Mine, and you will know the truth, and the truth will make you free. Now, to continue in Jesus' Word means to remain, to abide, to stay there. True disciples do that. Some say they're disciples of Christ, but they follow teachings that never came from Jesus. Others believe they hear God directly. Some trust in their feelings. Some merely follow whatever is popular and happening. Sadly, when they get away from the Word, they leave God too. Jesus said in Matthew 7, 21 to 23, that not everyone who says to Me, Lord, Lord, will enter the kingdom of heaven, but he who does the will of My Father, who is in heaven, will enter. Many will say to Me on that day, Lord, Lord, did we not prophesy in Your name, and in Your name cast out demons, and in Your name perform many miracles? And then I will declare to them, I never knew you. Depart from Me, you who practice lawlessness. Speaking religious language or doing religious things doesn't make us right with God. A true Christian is one that hears and does the will of the Father who is in heaven. These people pretended to be religious, but Jesus rejected them because they didn't follow what God commanded. They stepped outside the will of God. They were lawless. They did what they wanted or what was popular. God isn't subject to the cultural whims of anyone or any culture. If the true disciples remain in the Word, how do you rate the church where you attend? Does your church stay with the Bible, or does it vary from the Bible? Now, we'll all be judged by the words of Jesus, not by our feelings about things. The only reliable standard is the Word of God found in the Bible. Let's stay with what is true and right. We lose our blessing when we substitute our ways for the Word of God. The lawless aren't listening to God and aren't doing the will of God. Let's pray together. Heavenly Father, help us to be devoted to Your will, to love You with a full heart and soul, to give ourselves freely and only to You. And Father, help us to listen. Listen to every word that You say, and to be obedient in everything. This is our prayer in the name of Jesus. Amen.

The best thing we could do is read God's Word every day and see whether or not the things that we're hearing and practicing are so and right with God. Now, don't be fooled by religious people who are not giving you God's Word with their own opinions. Stay with the Bible and stay with God. Acts 17:11 speaks of the noble Bereans. Now, these were more noble-minded than those in Thessalonica, for they received the Word with great eagerness, examining the Scriptures daily to see whether these things were so. Now, if you are one day going to be judged by the words of the Lord Jesus, shouldn't you examine them for yourself? Don't guess and don't presume when it comes to salvation. Feelings can deceive and men can be wrong, but God's Word has stood true for centuries. It says today what it said from the beginning, and you can trust it. Feelings come and go. Religious groups that change to meet the times are uncertain and unsafe. The truth of God's Word doesn't change and isn't fickle. Why not trust the gospel found in the written Word and become a Christian? And you do that by trusting and loving the Lord, turning away from sin and repentance, by confessing Jesus as a Son of God before all, and by repenting and being baptized into Christ for the forgiveness of your sins. That's what the apostle taught in the first gospel sermon in Acts 2 and verse 38. And when you're baptized in water, God will wash away your sins, Acts 22:16. He'll give you newness of life, Romans 6:3-7. So keep studying and growing in the Word every day of your life. Do you have a close, loving, peaceful relationship with God? Your greatest need is to know God and to draw close to Him by listening and obeying His Word. We hope you've been blessed by today's study. And if you want a free printed copy of this message, How God Speaks Today, mail your request to In Search of the Lord's Way, Post Office Box 371, Edmond, Oklahoma 73083. 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There's probably a Church of Christ near you, and if you're looking for a healthy biblical church home, we'll gladly help you find one. Well, we'll be back next week. So tell a friend about our program and let them know what we always say. God bless you. And we love you from all of us at In Search of the Lord's Way.

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0: This is a big question. And Jesus said to them, strive to enter the narrow gate. Now that word strive is interesting. It's where we get our word agonize from. I believe it's agoniso. There's a flesh doesn't want me to submit. The flesh is fighting me. My pride gets in the way. Did you know your pride will destroy you? Pride is damning. It is deadly. And so there's a fighting. Oh, I can't. Oh, I've got to come into submission to the Lord. And there's an agonizing and there's a striving. It's not works-based. It's fighting the opposition of the flesh.
1: 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And now, from Westside Christian Fellowship in Leona Valley, California, here's Pastor Shane Eidelman.
0: Now, God might be using something to wake you up. Can't say, well, you know, yeah, my sin caused this, but God's sovereignty. No, God's sovereignty is you repent of that sin and let Him begin to rebuild and fix that area of your life. So we can't just throw that in there wherever it's cute and fits. But as a personal confession, that's been my challenge with God's sovereignty, is it seems like all hell is breaking loose. Luke 24:38. And He said to them, Jesus said, why are you troubled? Why are you troubled? And why do doubts arise in your hearts? Don't you feel that way as well? Shane, why are you troubled? Why are there doubts in your heart? And you need to be encouraged this morning because that is part of the old man.
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2: Challenge inside of us of the old man pulling us down, pulling us away from God. But Shane, I thought I had victory. I thought I had victory in this. I thought I was crucified with Christ. It was no longer Christ. But sin isn't supposed to live in me. And yes, there's victory over death and the penalty of sin, but that little stinker is still trying to pull me down. Is he not? Who can say like Paul, oh, wretched man that I am. Oh, wretched. He wrote the Bible, most of the Bible. Paul, come on now. I want to hear about this perfect Paul. Oh, wretched man that I am, who will deliver me from this body of sin and death? For with the mind I serve the law of God, but with the flesh the law of sin. There's a war within me. It's constantly pulling me away from God. I've got a fight. I've got a war. It's spiritual battling. And if we give people the truth, I think you set them up for failure. For success, not failure. Tell them, yeah, it's a battle. And sometimes people don't like my advice in certain areas because I say, you might have to struggle with that a while. But can God just take it away like he did my friend Jack? He can, and if I would understand that part of God's sovereignty, I would be a better preacher. But for now, all I know is sometimes he'll take it away, praise God, and sometimes there's a struggle, and I haven't figured out why yet. Why are you troubled, and why do doubts arise in your heart? Behold, what he's saying here is, look at my hands, look at my feet. So there must have been some type of marking, maybe the healing that took place, or maybe it was completely healed, but there's probably marks there that showed, and it was more of in his wrist and feet. And he said, look at me. If you have fear, if you have doubt, and that's a good message for us. If you're troubled, Jesus says, come and look at me, handle me and see, for a spirit does not have flesh and bones as you see I have. In other words, he's saying, taste and see that the Lord is good. Jesus is saying, yes, if you're troubled, yes, if you're weary, come to me, all are weak and heavy laden, and I will give you rest. You won't find the rest and all these other things you're searching for, and buying this new thing and going shopping and doing this. I'm getting personal now, I know, but isn't it true? You're not going to find wholeness in all of these other things, but taste and see that the Lord is good. Test me, try me in this. Just do a search in the Bible where God says, test me, try me in this. And once, when I spoke at the college a few years back with, I think it was the atheist, I don't know if it's the atheist debate or some other, but the title was Test God. Let's put God to the test. Now, that's not good in one sense if you're testing him the wrong way. Oh, yeah, let me see. I'm going to test your word, test your will, and be disobedient. But God says, test me, try me in this. One of the famous passages is dealing with finances. Get your heart right, and will I not pour out a blessing that you don't have room enough to receive? Now, we don't want to use that to manipulate people, but there's a truth to that. Because many times we don't give because I don't trust. I know, God, you say this, but I don't think you got me. I don't think you got my back in this area. Test me in this. Try me in this. And since it's Resurrection Sunday, I do want to say this. You'll notice we don't do an offering plate. We don't make money a big deal at all. And I'm convicted a lot of times that I don't talk about enough to really help people because of this view of the church. Oh, they just want my money. Actually, we don't. God's got our back. The office just showed me a huge check that came in today. It'll cover all of the month. See, we don't worry about your check or your giving. It's a test of the heart. Is it not? Because when things get tough, did I think about backing off tithe a little? Oh, yeah, absolutely. But who am I trusting? Test me in this. And so my point in saying all that was, we don't push giving on you. We don't want people to feel... feel

that the church needs any of their money. We're not here because of the money. But there's a wonderful biblical principle that talks about sowing and reaping. It talks about the real God of this world and the true God, and how you have to sometimes bring that God of this world into submission under the true God and give what hurts the most. I will not give God that which costs me nothing. When we moved up to this facility, I told the office, hey, listen, this is not the drop-off place anymore. We had like old couches, a big screen TV. It's people that they don't want. Pastor, I got this 50-inch TV. I'd love for the church to have it. And for, oh, wow, cool, okay, when you can drop it off, pretty soon. And it's, well, and that's like 18 years old. What are we supposed to, you just have to fix this and get a guy, okay. And then you want, I've got this wonderful love set or love seat and couch and table, and it'll be bless the family. Okay, great. And they're like, holy smokes. It's just, I'm not giving that to anybody. But is that not true? I will not give God that which costs me nothing. So it's gotta cost a little bit. It's gotta hurt a little bit. That's the whole point. And we do this, you know, me and my wife do it every couple times a year, and we just think we're so special. We are so biblical, and we're just, I went through my closet and cleaned out 45 shirts recently. I gave them to the homeless ministry. Man, I'm so, should I post that on Facebook? Was any one of those new? A couple were, because I put, God, come on. But see, this is where the rubber meets the road. It's a challenging of the heart. And so, and this is not in any of my notes whatsoever. My mind was not even on this. But maybe some of you need to hear that. Could it be that you're in a financial crisis because you're not trusting God? Well, absolutely, biblically speaking, absolutely. And when we trust God, he begins to pour out things that we didn't even know possible. Luke 24, 46 and 47. Then he said, thus it is written, and thus it was necessary. It was necessary for the Christ to suffer and to rise from the dead on the third day. And it's interesting, he didn't say go and preach love. And I want to be careful, because God is love and we need to love people. And it's the love of God in my heart that really is the, you know, I know I get bold in my messages, but praise God, a lot of people see the love. They know I'm not just some angry preacher. You sinner, how dare you step into this place? Because if that were the case, I would not be here. So with the boldness comes a lot of love. I try hard to make sure, not perfect, but I want people to know I love them enough to tell them the truth. But he didn't go and say, preach God is love. Jesus sent them out saying, preach repentance. Repentance is to turn from your sin and turn to God. Repentance is the wrath of God abides on the unbeliever. You need to let them, can you imagine if we started telling people that on all these popular podcasts and all these pastors that have 100,000 viewers? And can you imagine if they start saying, hey, by the way, you know, the wrath of God abides on you if you're an unbeliever. Whoa! Their Facebook likes will go, I just lost 30,000 people. Yeah, but you gained the heart of God. How many did you help? See, sometimes we can be so worried by who we offend that we really don't help those who need the help. It happens all the time. I don't want to say that. I don't want to go there. I don't want to be that bold. I don't want to offend people. Okay, well, then you're not going to help an array of other people. Let God's word be true. That's what I love about God's word. If I need to be gentle on Sunday and loving, I will. If I need to pull out the hammer and preach God's word with power, I will. Let the Holy Spirit, he knows what he's doing better than I do. He knows who needs to be comforted and who needs to be convicted. My goodness, just like Spurgeon said, you don't have to defend the word of God just like you don't have to defend a lion. Just open the cage and let it out. The power of God's word. This is not the Easter message I planned, but God had other plans. It's necessary for Christ to suffer and to rise again the third day, and then go and preach repentance. Also, for the remission of sin, basically the removal of sin. So when we're telling people the truth,
We have to tell them, hey, listen, to remit sin, you have to know that you're under the judgment of God. The wages of sin is death. You're under that condemnation. You're under that judgment of God. I don't like to say it. I know it's going to upset you, but it's the truth. And so how do you have the remission? How do you come out of that sin as a cancer? How do you go into remission? You repent and believe in Jesus that he saved you and set you free. That's what we're supposed to preach. And so a lot of these guys out there, I say their names sometimes, they don't even preach the gospel. It's a feel-good, seeker-sensitive message that is designed to make you feel good when it's supposed to be designed to make you look at your heart. Look at your heart. Remission through repentance. Empty proves that the gospel is true. Empty provides the way of salvation, and empty purifies the soul. Now close here, Luke 24. Here's a good test, by the way. I just thought of this. If when I said I'm going to close here, you said, praise God, I got to get out of here, you need to hear everything I'm saying. Is that not the gospel truth? But then you have others say, you could have kept going, right? What's the difference? The hunger. The truth is feeding them versus the truth is convicting them. Big, big difference. You are witnesses of these things. Behold, I send the promise of my Father. I'd love to do a whole sermon on this. Behold, I send the promise of my Father. Now, I don't want to get too technical, but I want you to see this. Jesus said this. That's why Jesus said, I must go. It's better for you that I leave. What in the world? What? No, I would not even understand that. Jesus, you're here with me. Do not leave. How can that be better? Because if I don't leave, the Father's not going to send the Comforter. And the Comforter is not outside you. Peter denied Jesus when Jesus was right next to him. But when the Holy Spirit resided in Peter, with no Jesus anywhere, he preached fire down from heaven. That's the difference, the upon. So Jesus said this, the promise of my Father is not going to be with you, although the Holy Spirit, the Paraclete, is Paracletus to come alongside of you, but he's saying the Holy Spirit is going to come upon you. The Holy Spirit is going to come upon you. And in your case, this is not necessarily true in our case, and I'll explain this in a minute because I think it's important. He said, go and wait in Jerusalem until you are endued with power from on high. Now, people have, you know, upper room revival services, and, you know, let's go wait upon God for 10 days. And there's no magic formula, like, okay, if you just wait for God for 10 days. And I received the endowment of the Spirit, the power of the Spirit on my face, on my knees, on a floor in Quartz Hill, California, in a home I built that I was going to have to sell, that I repented and turned my life back to God, and the Holy Spirit came up. I didn't go wait for 10 days. However, there's nothing wrong with going and seeing. And there's so many stories I can tell you from Oswald Chambers to John Bunyan, Amy Carmichael, Anaya Judson, Hudson Taylor, John Wesley, where there would be a season of waiting on God and waiting on God and fasting and waiting upon God and waiting upon God. And then the Spirit came upon them in a powerful and profound way. And I believe it's because the Spirit moves however he wants. And God was waiting for me in that moment of history to fully surrender. And that's why I talk about fully surrender a lot. Because without fully surrendering, if God only has this much of you, how much do you think he's going to use you? If God's got this much of you, how much of the Bible do you think you're going to want to read every day? But if he's an overflowing spring, a well with inside of you, I've got this river of life flowing out of me. Remember that song? Now I'm dating myself, really, back in the old time churches. And those saints, especially when I go to the black churches, they'd say, oh my goodness, they could bring down heaven. And I just couldn't, because I just don't have that rhythm. But, you know, it's just like, But that song is so profound and powerful. I've got a river of life flowing out of me.
makes the lame walk and the blind to see, the power of the Holy Spirit upon our lives, the power of those who want to be revived and renewed. Listen, God isn't just a convenient thought on Sunday. He's an all-consuming fire Monday through Sunday. There's a difference, there's a distinction. Now, I don't walk around on fire for God all the time. I did not want to come to church this morning. Sometimes I struggle just like you. It's hard sometimes. I know it's difficult, but when you commit and you listen to the worship and you open your heart and you repent, the fire of God can fall upon your life. When you open the Word again afresh and say, God, speak to me. I don't want to hear about Netflix. I don't want to hear about Fox News or CNN. I want to hear from you. Watch the fire fall upon your life. So I wanted to leave you with this thought. Empty to be filled, empty to be full, empty to be fueled. Many of you need to fully surrender your life and be filled afresh with the power of the Holy Spirit. Well, how do you know? Because you're just as dead as a doornail during worship. You have no desire for God. You might come in a month from now. You have no desire for morning worship. You're not going to pray again until you have to. You might listen to some Christian music on your way home, but you're never going to set time aside for God and worship. It's very simple. Where's your hunger lie? Oh, you're convicting me. That's my job. Do you know that's what I'm supposed to do? Woe be to the pastor who doesn't convict. My goodness. And then finally, John 11, when Lazarus died, Jesus said, your brother will rise again, Martha. And Martha said, I know that he will rise again in the resurrection at the last day. I know, but he's dead now. Jesus said to her, I am the resurrection and the life. I am the resurrection and life. He who believes in me, though he may die, he shall live. Do you believe this? Empty tomb means nothing if you don't believe it. Empty tomb means nothing if you don't believe it. And she said, yes, Lord, I believe that you are the Christ, the Son of God, who has come into the world. Luke 13, someone said to him, Lord, are there, this is an incredible question. Can you imagine going to Jesus and saying, are there few who are saved? Are there few? Because this is a big question. And Jesus said to them, strive to enter, what? The broad? Strive to enter the narrow gate. Now, that word strive is interesting. It's where we get our word agonize from. I believe it's agoniso. There's a flesh doesn't want me to submit. The flesh is fighting me. My pride gets in the way. Did you know your pride will destroy you? Pride is damning. It is deadly. And so there's a fighting. Oh, I can't. Oh, I've got to come into submission to the Lord. And there's an agonizing and there's a striving. It's not works-based, it's fighting the opposition of the flesh. And then he said something interesting, many will seek and they will not be able to enter the kingdom of God. Well, now that doesn't make any sense. Unless, of course, you look up the word in your Greek dictionary and it makes perfect sense. It says many will ponder, they will contemplate, they will think about, but they will never make a decision. They will die in their sins. Do we not have that today? How many people ponder, think about? And that's why a lot of times when I preach, in the back of my mind, I realize that I will not see a lot of these, many of you again. Maybe some of you never again. Maybe some of you months from now. This is my one shot. What would I say? Are you seeking the right way? Because the Bible does say, if you seek him, you'll find him. That's a Hebrew word, though. And that means, like, you lost something of value and you have to find it. Nothing else matters. So that kind of seek is very good. But think about this. Are you seeking and not striving? Are you seeking and not striving? When you surrender to the flesh, you are truly imprisoned. But when you surrender to Jesus, there is true freedom. Think about that. We think surrendering to Jesus, now I'm going to be bound. No, you're actually bound when you submit to the flesh. Amen? Anybody? I don't even have to take a survey. I know there's people, a wide variety of people in here, bound right now to sin. And it's got its shackles on you. And you're doing all you can to keep your head up out of the water.
Surrender. Surrender this morning. In the Old Testament, they would put the blood on the doorpost before the death angel passed over. So in the Old Testament, they would put the blood on the side of that doorpost. And then they also put the blood on the top. They called it the lintel, the top of the door. And then they would put the blood on the other side as well. And that's where we get the word Passover from. God said, when I see the blood, I will pass over. That's rich in application, because we could see the same thing on the cross. When you put the blood on it, the death angel, the sentence of death, will pass over you. And we see Jesus on there as well. You have to put the blood on it. I don't fully understand it. I probably wouldn't have chose that way. I don't fully comprehend hell. All I know is the Bible to be true. And without the shedding of blood, there is no remission of sin. You've got to put the blood on it. You've got to repent and believe in the only name that saves.

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And for all the latest on what God is doing with His ministry here, please be sure to follow us on most social media platforms. 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I

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15: Watch this now. I want to show you something. Christianity is not just a religion, saints of God. It's actually a relationship. I said Christianity is not just a religion, saints of God. It's really a relationship. Are you with me, somebody? So go to 1 Corinthians chapter 2 and pick me up at verse. I hope you're hungry this morning because I've got plenty of food for you. And I don't mean after the service. I mean I'm feeding you right now. Are you with me, somebody? We're eating the Word of God. Go to 1 Corinthians chapter 2 and pick it up at verse 4. Amen. 1 Corinthians chapter 2 and verse 4. And when you have it, say amen. Watch this now. Watch this. Paul in his amen discourse, he says in verse 4, "And my speech and my preaching was not with enticing words of man's wisdom." Enticing words, verse 4, it actually means persuasive words. In other words, Paul says, I'm not trying to persuade you about anything. He says, not enticing words of man's wisdom. He says, but in demonstration of the Spirit, and the capital S means the Holy Spirit, Spirit and of power. Watch this. He says that your faith should not stand in the wisdom of men, but in the power of God. Saints of God, we in the church, we've been standing in the power of the wisdom of men, and I want you to know that stuff's not working. Are you with me, somebody? It's time for us to stand in the power of God. Are you with me? Now watch verse 6. Watch verse 6. He says, howbeit we, underline the word we, howbeit we, who? Howbeit we speak, some of you can't talk. Who? Thank you, that's better. Howbeit we speak wisdom among them that are perfect. Underline that word perfect. Interesting word. It doesn't mean what you think. It doesn't mean I'm so perfect, I'm without sin, I'm so holy, amen, and I'm holier than everybody else. It doesn't mean that. What it means is translated mature. In other words, I'm not a baby Christian anymore. You can't come and talk to me about baby stuff. I'm not drinking milk anymore. I'm eating meat. Are you with me, somebody? I'm a meat eater. Are you with me, somebody? And so they're baby Christians, amen, and they don't understand what I'm talking about this morning. But then there are meat eaters who really understand about revelation knowledge. It's more than just being religious, but it means that I show that I have a relationship with the Lord Jesus Christ. When I call him, he answers me. When I pray, he answers my prayer. When I cast out devils, they've got to go in the name of Jesus. When I lay hands on the sick, they've got to recover in the name of Jesus. I'm not religious. I'm relational. And so, where am I? Get excited. Okay, pick me back at 6. Thanks, Junior. They go back to verse 6. Watch this now. He says, howbeit I speak wisdom among them that are perfect, mature. In other words, I'm not talking to baby Christians. I'm not talking to, he hit me. He's talking about me. He's talking about my, oh, be quiet and take your bottle. Matter of fact, here's a pacifier for you. I'm speaking to mature Christians this morning, Paul says. He says, yet not the wisdom of this world, nor of the princes. Underline the word princes, I mean rulers. Amen. He's talking about demonic spirits. Demonic spirits, principalities, powers, and spiritual wickedness, amen, are in high places. And I believe they're hovering over the city of Oakland. I said they're hovering over the city of Oakland. It's no way all this mess is going on in this city and demons are not behind it. Are you with me, somebody? It's no way that all this murdering is going on and demons are not behind it. But saints of God, I want you to know we have authority over demons in the name of Jesus. But we got to come together, amen, and fight the good fight of faith. Did you see that? He says, nor of the princes, the rulers, the demons of this world. Watch this now. He says that come to nothing. That word naught means they are coming to nothing. In other words, it's not possible for them to win. It's only possible if saints don't know who they are and who he is, our Lord Jesus. Look at verse 7. He said, but we speak the wisdom of God in a mystery. He said, even the hidden wisdom which God ordained before the world unto our glory. In other words, this is some hidden mystery, amen, some hidden knowledge, amen, that the world don't have. We have access to, amen, by the Holy Spirit. God is going to reveal to us and is revealing to us, amen, the mystery or the hidden secrets that's behind what's going on in the world. And he's going to do it by his Holy Spirit. Are you with me, somebody? I look around all the time. I saw our poor chief, police chief, on the news, and he was so pitiful to how he was just, you could see how defeated he was by saying the homicides, and he was so broken about the homicides. Really touched my heart, almost made me cry. He was so sad about what the condition of the city. And you know, when the police is sad about the condition of the city, you better know we're in big trouble, saints of God. We're in big trouble. But I want you to know that trouble is not supposed to be going on when the churches of God in Christ is in this city. Amen. In the name of Jesus, we are supposed to stand up, come out of these four walls and get into the hedges and highways and compel men and women to come. Will you sign up today? Will you sign up? Look at verse 8. Watch this now. Watch this. He says, watch this now. Which none of the princes or the demons or the rulers of this world knew. I love that. Underline that in your Bible. Which none of the princes of this world knew. Watch this. For had they known it, they would not have crucified the Lord of glory. What did he just say? He said, had the devils knew that when they crucified the Lord Jesus Christ on that cross at Calvary 2,000 years ago, that it was their demise when they did it. Are you with me, somebody? It was their defeat when they did it. Amen. Because the devil had been holding murder and holding death over every man and woman that ever lived. But when he did, he thought, I would just kill Jesus the way I kill the rest of these prophets and the rest of these people. But when he killed Jesus, glory to God. I said, when he crucified the Lord Jesus, he didn't know that on the third day he was going to get back up from the dead, and he's alive today, saints of God. Hallelujah. So you don't need to be afraid of no COVID and afraid of no gun shooters and no dope smokers. You have the power and the authority in the name of Jesus to cast the devils out. I listened to somebody the other day. They said, we want to legalize gun carrying. Let me tell you something. Even if you had a gun, you wouldn't have time to draw it. When somebody come up on you with a gun or something, you would, by the time you reach for it, you'd already be shot. But oh, if that weapon is in your mouth, hallelujah, and you know you have authority to speak the name of Jesus, all you got to do is say, Lord Jesus, and that devil got to get out of your face. Come on, somebody. Teach your children. Teach your children. You're not, you have authority to use the name of Jesus. We just don't use it. Open your mouth and say, Lord Jesus. Come on. I see 50% of you said it and other 50% sitting there with your mouth shut. And you know what? When the devil roll up on you, you'll be looking stupid. Come on, somebody. When you're armed and here you got a weapon to defend yourself with and you don't even bother to get it. And then, come on, open your mouth and say, Lord Jesus, you're going to need the weapon. Teach your children that. Teach your children. Teach your wives. Teach your family that you have a weapon in the name of the Lord Jesus Christ and you have to learn to use your weapon. Devils are afraid of that name. They will run when you mention Lord Jesus. Let me calm down. You have to forgive me. I'm fresh. Just got off the ship. I'm fresh. He said, now go back to 8 because I want you to see something. I want you to see something. I want you to see something. Let me tell you something. Do you know the devil didn't know that you'd be sitting in this church this Sunday morning listening to the word of God, giving God the praise? If he knew that you would be sitting in the church this morning with your Bible, giving God praise and giving God glory, he would have killed you when he had you in his domain. But thanks be to God, the grace of God didn't allow him to kill you. And now you're alive in the Lord Jesus Christ. Now he can't kill you. You ought to give him the praise and give him the glory. Hallelujah. And you know what I want to tell you? He didn't know that God was going to save you. He didn't know that God was going to heal you. He didn't know that God was going to deliver you. He didn't know that God was going to raise you up for his glory and honor. He didn't know that God was going to make you the head and not the tail. He didn't know it. Had he known it, he would have killed you. Some of y'all sitting there going, he didn't know it. Well, he certainly would have killed Dirty Red out there on that motorcycle. Had opportunity to do it, but grace, mercy wouldn't allow him to kill me because God had a future for me. God had a day for me to be raised up for his glory and honor. And I'm here today to give him the glory and give him the praise. I'm talking to a bunch of folks. You don't even understand fat meat's greasy. Let me go back to 8. I want you to see it one more time. See it one more time. Watch this. The devil is so stupid. I know you think he's smart, but the devil is so stupid. Let me show you what it is. verse 8, pick it up. Which none of the princes or the demons or the rulers of this world, demonic spirits, none of them knew the plan that God had in our Lord Jesus Christ to save all of us. He says, for had they known it, had those demons known it, watch this now, they would not have crucified. In other words, you wouldn't be walking around with a chain around your neck with Jesus hanging on the cross, because they never would have crucified him had they known that when they killed him, it only gave birth to millions more. It gave birth to millions more in the name of Jesus. He said they would never have crucified. He'd be walking around on the earth right now, 2,000 years later. The devil wouldn't have touched him. They said, no, don't touch him. Don't kill him. No, because if you kill him, Bob Jackson's going to get saved. If you kill him, Acts 4 Gospel is going to be born. If you kill him, don't kill him. And the devil said, yes, I'm going to kill him. And as soon as he killed him, 3 days later, he rose again. And then he said, all power is given unto me in heaven and in earth and under the earth. All power is in his name. And if you've received him into your heart, guess where all that power is right now, saints of God? That power is in you this morning. Come on, somebody, give God the praise. Now watch this. Here he comes now. He really shows you something. He says in verse 9, he says, but as it is written. In other words, the word of God already supports everything he's getting ready to say. He says, watch this. I hath not seen. Now tell the truth. Before you got saved, could you see yourself on Sunday morning sitting up in church with a Bible, opening your mouth and giving God praise and giving him glory? Especially as filthy as your mouth was. On Sunday morning, you'd be so hungover, and then you'd look in your bed and see some leftovers. Hello, somebody. Where'd he come from? Don't make me laugh. He said, watch this now, verse 9. He said, but as it is written, he says, your eye haven't seen, watch this now, your ears haven't heard, listen to this, watch this, neither have entered into the heart of man, watch this, the things which God hath prepared for them that love him. God said, I've got stuff for you. He said, I've got things for you. How dare you want to go back into Satan's camp and get the stuff that he stole from you? If the devil stole it from you, let the devil keep it. Are you with me, somebody? God's got some new things for you. He's got some blessed things for you. He got things that you don't even know about. Just continue to praise him and give him the glory. He said, you have never seen what I have for you. Some of you right now, you've never seen the day that you would have your own house. You've lived in somebody else's house all your life, but thanks be to God you got your own house today. Amen. In the name of Jesus. Got your name on the title deed. Come on, somebody. That's God's doing. He said, your eye has not seen, your ears have not heard, neither have entered into the heart of man the things which God hath prepared for them that love him. Now watch the next verse, because people stop right there. But he's not finished. Pick up verse 10. Watch what he says. He says, but God. But who? He said, but God hath revealed. But God hath revealed them. He did what? He said, but God hath revealed them unto us. Unto who? Us. Who's talking about the church? He's talking about you and I. But God hath revealed, on the line of the word, revealed them unto us. How? By his spirit. In other words, God said, I'll show you in the spirit, amen, everything that I have for you as you continue to praise me and give me the glory. I'll reveal things to you that you won't believe. I'll let you see things that you've never seen. I'll let you hear things that you've never heard. And they're all by revelation knowledge. He says, I'll reveal them to you by my spirit. You see that? Now watch what he says. For the spirit searcheth all things. How many? He says, yea, the deep things of God. So the Holy Spirit now is responsible for revealing those things that you've never seen, those things that you've never heard. God says his spirit will reveal them to you and I. As long as we continue to praise him and give him the glory, he's going to reveal things to you you've never seen, things to you you've never heard, and make you the head and not the tail. Are you with me, somebody? You might be wagging, I'm telling you, saints of God, but it's not a tail that's behind you in Jesus' name. And so in verse 11, let me calm down. He says, for what man knoweth things of a man? I love this. I love to teach this. He says, save the spirit of man which is in him. I like to teach that because when I was a teenager growing up, I thought I was pretty cool. Even with smoking cools. Anybody? Anybody smoke cools? Anyway, and I would go over to somebody's house, one of the girls, can anybody see me? Bye. Okay, I'll be by your house, Shirley. I'm not gonna. Her daddy answered the door. He looking around. Then he looking down. What you want, boy? That's the way they talked in my day. What you want, boy? I Shirley home. He said, yeah, she home. What do you want with her? I said, I want to talk to her. She told me I could come by her house. Boy, let me tell you something. If you don't get away from my house, I'm going to get me a horse whip and just horse whip you all the way down this block. You understand that? And you better stay away from my daughter. You understand that? And I said, man, that old man is crazy. That old man is crazy. But you know, I left Shirley alone. Ignacio de la Fuente, I left Shirley alone. I said, and then the next day, Shirley said, I thought you said you came over to my house, Bob. And I said, I did come over to your house. He said, what happened? I said, your daddy answered the door. She said, then what happened? I said, he scared me to death. He threatened to kill me if I come back around there. You better listen to what he say, because he mean. I said, bye, Shirley. Told her number up. We don't have fathers like that in our homes anymore. And these young men can come in and say anything to our daughters and lead them on the street to sell their bodies. It's a shame before the Lord. But where are the fathers? Where are the men? So in the 11th verse, God says something about that. He says, for what man knoweth the things of a man? That's why I tell the sisters, you get ready to get married in this church. Please bring the man and you come make an appointment and sit down before me and let's have a talk. Because I want you to have counseling before you jump up and marry that man. Because he might look good on the outside, but he might be full of dead men's bones on the inside. Now, you're not able to see him, but another man can pick him up just like another woman could pick up another woman. If you want to marry a woman and you're not sure about the woman, take her to your mother. Your mother can have five words with her and tell her, she's not the one. Oh, she said, yeah, that's the one. That's the one, son. We don't get parental permission anymore from fathers and mothers, mainly because fathers are not there. And mothers are so busy being father and mother that men come in and our poor daughters and granddaughters and their families. He said, but what man knoweth the things of a man? And that word save there means accept. Except the spirit, notice the small s, it means the spirit of man. Except the spirit of man which is in him. That's how you know. And a man can tell another man right off the bat. You can't fool, a man can't fool another man, he just can't fool him. That man tell me, oh man, shut up, man, you lying, you know you lying. But a woman, he's not lying, he's telling the truth, he's telling the, no honey, he's lying. He's telling the truth, Brother Bob, he's telling. That's because you want to believe he's telling the truth, you want to believe. And they're telling you he's a liar. How did I get over there? Is marriage clinic today? Oh, next Sunday. See the Tolivers for marriage clinic, is that all right? So now, watch this now. Say, the spirit of man which is in him. So women, before you get tied up and twisted up with a man, take him to your pastor or take him to the marriage clinic, amen, and talk to the Tolivers, amen, because they have great counseling on successful marriages in Christ Jesus. So even so, he said, the things of God. Watch this now. He flips the script on you. He said, even so, the things of God knoweth no man. How many? Knoweth no man but the spirit of God. So in other words, if you want to know God and really know him, you have to know him by his spirit or through his spirit. Did you see that? Not a textbook, not a manual, not a seminary, not a class, but you have to know him by his spirit. Did you see that? Now watch verse 12. He says, now we have received not the spirit of the world, but the spirit which is of God. Watch this, that we might know the things that are freely given to us of God. God has some things, saints of God, already with your name on it. He's ready to freely give it to you, but you have to praise him and give him the glory. Watch verse 13. I got to go. Watch this now. Watch this. He says, and I'm going to come to 13. He says, which things also we speak. He said, not in the words which man's wisdom teacheth. He said, but which the Holy Ghost teacheth. So the Holy Spirit, the Holy Ghost, the Holy Spirit, same Spirit. The Holy Ghost or the Holy Spirit can teach you, saints of God, things and teach you the wisdom of God better than any man, any woman on the face of the earth. You want to sit under some real teaching? Sit under Holy Ghost teaching. Are you with me, somebody? He said the Holy Ghost teaches, and that word is teaching. Amen. Watch this, comparing spiritual things with spiritual. So in other words, so the things that God is saying in his Bible, in his word, the Holy Spirit will reveal it to you so you'll understand spiritually what he's talking about. Because the, watch this, because the next verse tells you why. Verse 14, he said, but the natural man, that's the person that's not saved, not born again, not filled with the Holy Spirit. And we have a lot of them in the church. They love God. They love the good old music. They love all of that. But they're not born again. And they're still natural men and women. And so Paul is saying, but the natural man, the man, the woman that's not really saved, don't really understand the Lord Jesus, haven't received his Holy Spirit. The natural man, he says, watch this, receive it or is receiving not the things of the Spirit of God. In other words, if you're sitting up here today and you're natural, you're carnal, you're scratching your head, say, what in the world is he talking about? The natural man, the natural woman just can't get it. Because, you know, he's going to tell you why in a minute. But you can't understand what I'm teaching. He says, receive it not the things of the Spirit of God. He says, for they are foolishness unto him. Pay some tithe and I need money. Somebody slap me on my cheek, turn the other one and let him slap that too. Are you crazy? That's stupid. That doesn't make sense to me. Yeah, but God doesn't make sense. Amen. How many know he makes truth? Are you with me, somebody? In the name of Jesus. So the natural man, natural woman can't understand it and can't receive it because the Holy Spirit has to be the one who reveals it to you. He says, and watch this next second part. He said, for they are foolishness unto him. That's just foolish to pay tithes. You need money and you're giving them church money. That's just foolish. That's stupid. He says, it's foolishness unto him. He said, neither can he know them, watch this, because they are spiritually discerned. In other words, they're spiritually seen. They're spiritually understood. And that spiritually understanding comes from the Holy Spirit teaching you, amen, and revealing to you those things that your natural self could never get. Are you with me? So I was praying about the violence in the city, and it was revealed to me by the Holy Spirit that the people committing these crimes, watch this now, somewhere in their life they got hurt. And then the hurt led them into fear. They got hurt, so they got fearful. And then the fear, after they were afraid for so long, they got angry. And the anger is what turned into the violence. So the violence went one of two ways. It either went inward on the person, where they just OD'd on drugs and just got full of drugs and all of that, or it went outward, the violence, on other people. So while people are trying to figure out why all the violence is coming from all the people that's been hurt in their life, especially these young people, they've been so hurt, so disappointed, so bruised, misused, and they got full of fear that it was going to happen again and again and again. So finally, after being fearful for so long, they got angry. And the anger turned into violence. And the violence either went against themselves, where they start not taking the bath, not brushing their teeth, not caring about anything, picking up a gun, picking up a needle, and begin to just get high and stay high, a perpetual high shop. Or they picked up a gun and start killing and shooting other people. I don't think murderers are born. I think they're made. So God, through our Lord Jesus Christ, is the only one that can heal hurts, that can take away fears, and can cause you to have a new life, which is the way you get the violence out of that person. You get the violence out of the person, and then you'll get the violence out of the people.
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17: This is Bishop Bob Jackson. I'd just like to give somebody an opportunity to make Jesus Christ the Lord of your life. 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Lord Jesus, forgive me for all of my sins. I believe that you died on the cross and you were buried. And on the third day, God the Father raised you from the dead. And right now, Lord Jesus, I open the door to my heart and I receive you into my heart as my Lord and my Savior. Thank you, Lord Jesus.
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9: Hello, friends. Would you like to hear an amazing fact? In 1886, Australian prospector George Harrison noticed gold in an outcrop of rock on a farm near present-day Johannesburg, South Africa. He had stumbled upon the main reef of the Witwatersrand, which is destined to become the richest gold field ever discovered. Harrison reported his find to the government, and he was awarded an official discoverer's claim. What followed was one of history's greatest gold rushes. Thousands of prospectors flooded into the region, and the mining camps rapidly grew into Johannesburg, making South Africa the world's largest gold producer. The Witwatersrand Basin stretches roughly 250 miles. Since its discovery, miners have extracted more than, catch this, 110 million pounds, or approximately 1.6 billion troy ounces of gold. The region has produced roughly 40% of all the gold ever mined in human history, far surpassing the famous California, Klondike, and Australian gold rushes all combined. Mining companies have followed the underground gold-bearing reefs miles underground, creating some of the deepest and hottest mines on Earth. The staggering wealth has come at a terrible cost. Tens of thousands of miners have died in the process. Nevertheless, the amount of gold is almost unimaginable. If the Witwatersrand gold were melted into a single wire, there would be enough to encircle the earth with a gold ring roughly half an inch thick. The irony is, Harrison, who discovered history's greatest gold field, did not realize the staggering value. and he sold his claim on November 16, 1886 for £10 and walked away. Then he basically disappeared from history. You know, Pastor Ross, it makes me think about where Jesus says in Matthew chapter 13, 44, there's a wiser man. He finds a treasure in a field. He sells everything he's got to buy the field. This man did not know what he had. And it's, you know, Jesus said, what profit is it if you gain the whole world and lose your soul? For $10, he gave away the biggest gold mine in the world. Mm-hmm. And it's hard to, and walked away. Then he basically disappeared from history. You know, Pastor Ross.

0: and now. So more than 100 years it's been producing gold, and I understand there's still a lot of
1: Yeah,
0: gold
1: they
0: to be
1: think that
0: mined.
1: they still, their 40% of it is still underground waiting. And I had to ask you a few times how to say the name of that mine. How do you say it again?
0: Witwatersrand.
1: Yeah, because you speak a little Afrikaans. For me, it's Witwatersrand. But the I was in South Africa with Stephen years ago, and we went to visit the mine, and we went way, way down in these elevators, and it's hot down there. And I can't imagine. I guess they have some of the deeper mines, it's so hot, the miners have to work in shifts because it's like 110, 115 degrees, even with air conditioning. And yeah, what people will do for gold, but many miss the gold that Christ is offering us through the riches of his grace. And we have a free offer that talks about how you can be rich, friends.
0: The most important treasure you can ever find is the grace of God. If you'd like to get the book, it's called The Riches of His Grace. It's easy to do. Just call the number 800-835-6747, and you can ask for the book. It's called Riches of His Grace. You can also dial #250 with your smartphone and say Bible Answers Live, and then ask for the book that way. It's called The Riches of His Grace. We'll be happy to send it to anyone who calls and asks. And as they say, the price is right. It's free. Just call. Well, Pastor Doug, before we go to the phone lines, we always like to begin with a word of prayer.
1: Amen.
0: Dear Father, we are so grateful that we do have this time where we can just open up your word and study together to, in essence, mine for that precious gold of truth found in Scripture. So bless our time together. Be with those who are listening. And we ask this in Jesus' name. Amen.
1: Amen.
0: Now, if you have a Bible-related question, the number to call here to the studio is 800-463-7297. Again, that's 800, God says, 463-7297, and we'll try and get your call on the program this evening. And Pastor Doug, we're going to get right to it. Our first caller is Ethan in Texas. Ethan, welcome to Bible Answers Live.
2: Hi, good evening, pastors.
1: Evening.
2: I wanted to ask, how did the apocryphal books make it into the Bible in the first place, and can we fully trust the decision-making process behind excluding them?
1: Okay. Well, would you say, how did they make it into the Bible? They're not in the typical Protestant Bible. In the Catholic Bible, in English, it's called the Douay translation. You'll find the apocryphal books, and it'll include First and Second Maccabees, and I think it'll have Bell, and I can't even remember them all. But when they were picking which books were to be included in the Bible, now, when you talk about which books are being included, by the time of Jesus, there was no discussion or argument about the Old Testament. So we're really just talking about the New Testament books. They needed to meet certain criteria. The writers needed to either be apostles, have seen Jesus personally, like Paul, or be close associates. Mark probably dictated his gospel from Peter. And then they needed to cross-pollinate. They referenced each other. Theologically, they're in harmony with the rest of Scripture, and they were quoted by the early church fathers, meaning the early church fathers recognized these books. They identified them. The apocryphal books sort of appear out of nowhere with no one else referencing them, at least several of them. Now, there might be some historical benefit to the Maccabees, that's sort of an intertestamental set of books, but they weren't recognized by the church or even the early Jewish believers as inspired.
0: You know, Pastor Doug, we've got a book talking about the Bible. It's called The Ultimate Resource. And I think you might even touch on that, what makes the Bible books the Bible. So call and ask. The number is 800-835-6747. You can ask for the book. It's called The Ultimate Resource. Or you can dial #250, say Bible Answers Live, and then ask for the book by name. We'll be happy to send it to you. Thank you, Ethan. Good question. And we've got Eric in Louisiana. Eric, welcome to Bible Answers Live.
3: Good evening, pastors. Thank you in advance for answering my question. I tend to get myself involved in some debates online covering various biblical topics. One of the things that gets brought up is prove something biblical is true or prove God is real without using the Bible or religion. What do I say to that to respond to that?
1: Well, I think that there's a lot of evidence that God is real. I've got a message online. Can you prove that God exists? If you just do Doug Batchelor YouTube, can you prove that God exists? So there's a message on that because I was an atheist and I needed a lot of proof.

0: And I believe that there is overwhelming proof that there had to be a super intelligence that, obviously is what we would call God. Someone might say, well, he's an alien, but I mean, super intelligence. There's only one God, the Bible says, but there I go, I'm quoting the Bible. And if, you can't really say, well, I'm going to prove the gospel story without using the Bible, because the Bible is the historical document that records the gospel story and why Jesus died for our sins. But as far as proof for God, just the incredible complexity of life, the symbiotic relationships that could never have evolved. They, when they first came up with the idea that life happened spontaneously, cells were very simple. They thought they didn't have the super microscopes we have now. Now, when you look with electron microscopes and some of the other even more sophisticated microscopes at even a single cell of life, one single cell is filled with thousands of machines and the chemistry that's happening, the signaling and the communication in the cells in your body between the other cells. It is so extremely sophisticated. And the diversity of life on this planet, if everything evolved, you would have had a lot more things all evolving the same color and the same species. But the diversity, no amount of time, no billions or zillions of years is going to account for all of this working in harmony. And the Earth being the perfect distance from the sun, so the oceans don't boil, the right atmospheric combination for the gases. I mean, they call it the Goldilocks planet because it's not too hot, it's not too cold. We're just right. We just everything about Earth is just right. The way the oxygen settles, I'm so glad that my feet are on the bottom and my nose is on the top. Otherwise, I'd be walking on my nose. So, I mean, that's being a little silly, but even just how little people come out of big people. Our new magazine that we came out with on creation, I think you'd really be blessed by that, Eric. Share that with your friends. And it shows from science and logic and reason why there has to be a God. And then you can take them to the Bible from there.
1: The number to call is 800-835-6747. You can ask for the magazine. It's called Creation or Evolution, and just filled with all kinds of interesting facts and information. And it's a great sharing resource. You can dial #250, ask for it by name. It's Creation or Evolution. It's the name of the magazine, and we'll be happy to send it to anyone who calls and asks. All right, we've got Larry in North Carolina. Larry, you are on the air. Welcome to Bible Answers Live.
2: Hello, good evening, Pastor.
0: Evening.
2: My question is dealing with the harvest of the world, as it's referenced in Revelation, verse 14. I mean, chapter 14, 16, and 19.
0: Mm-hmm.
2: In 16, it has the saved being reaped first, and then the loss in verse 19. But if you go to the parable of the tares and the wheat in Matthew 13. It's the reverse. The tares are harvested first and then the wheat. So does it make a difference between who is first and who is next, and or why is there a difference between Revelation and Matthew?
0: Well, I don't really think there's a difference. I think that what's being described by Jesus in Matthew 25 or here in Revelation, your answer's in 1 Thessalonians, where it's giving you a picture that the Lord will descend from heaven, the dead in Christ rise. So here they are being reaped, you might say, gathered together. And at the same time, Paul says, and is it 2 Thessalonians, Pastor Ross, the wicked are destroyed by the brightness of his coming.
1: Mm-hmm.
0: So there's a judgment happening to both almost simultaneous.
1: And maybe to add to that a little more. So if you're reading the parable, it talks about the righteous being gathered, the wheat, and it says they are taken to the barn. So you have the gathering of the tares first, and then you have the wheat gathered and taken to the barn. The barn is a symbol of heaven. And it is true, before the righteous get to heaven, the wicked are destroyed with the brightness of Christ's coming. But just before the wicked are destroyed with the brightness of Christ's coming, they are caught up to meet Jesus in the air. And then the wicked are destroyed with the brightness of his coming. So both are correct. It depends whether you're talking about when the righteous make it to heaven, the wicked already are destroyed by that time. But when the righteous are caught up to meet Jesus, that happens first, and then the wicked are destroyed at that same time. So just depending which perspective you're looking
0: at. It's a great separation. Jesus said the hour is coming in which all that are in the graves will hear his voice. They that have done good, the resurrection of life, they that have done evil, the resurrection of damnation. So at the end of the millennium, there's a special judgment for the wicked. And so in that sense, that's happening later. But when Christ comes, his coming is destroying the wicked that are alive at that time. And that's spoken of more in Daniel chapter 12, when Michael stands up. And the wicked, they're gathered in bundles and burned. So he's describing the ultimate judgment of both parties.
1: All right. Thank you, Larry. Good question. We've got Vivian in Nevada. Vivian, welcome to Bible Answers Live.
3: Thank you, pastors. May God enrich you both.
0: Well,
3: my question comes from Ecclesiastes 10 and 19, where it says, money answers everything.
0: Yeah. Let me read what it says just before that. He says, a feast is made for laughter and wine makes merry, but money answers everything. He's basically saying it's not that money is the answer to all the problems. Why do people love money? He doesn't say money is evil. Speaking about Paul now, he says the love of money. The reason that he says money answers everything is, well, if a person is short on food, well, if you get money, you buy food. If you don't have clothes, you don't have a house, money will buy those things. Money can also throw a party and make you popular, at least temporarily. When someone says, I was mistreated, you say, well, all right, how much are the damages? Money is used to settle the differences. Right now we've got a very litigious society, and it's because lawyers are getting such big settlements. They're wanting everybody to sue everybody because they get a third when they do it that way. So I think Solomon here is speaking with a little bit of cynicism. He's a king. He's the richest king, or one of the richest kings who's ever lived. And he can see through when people are wanting financial favors. So he's not saying that money is spiritually the answer to everything. He said money can solve a lot of problems.
1: And often, when you read Ecclesiastes or Proverbs, Solomon is just stating reality of life. And
0: vanity of vanity.
1: That's right. He's not necessarily condoning everything. He's just stating the reality of what people are valuing. And then, of course, he wants to bring them to the true riches that we spoke about at the beginning of the program, the glory of God's grace and what's really important in life.
0: Yeah. Solomon says, rejoice, young man, in your youth and enjoy yourself, but know you're going to be brought into judgment for all these things. And the book of Ecclesiastes closes in chapter 12 by saying, here's the conclusion of the whole matter. Fear God and keep his commandments, for this is the whole duty of man. For God will bring every work into judgment with every secret thing, whether it's good or evil. So Solomon is saying, let me tell you about the vanity of life. He says, I tried this and it was empty, and I tried this and I tried this and I built, and I tried to satisfy myself with pleasure, and all was vanity. So he's talking about the world's perspective and then pointing people to the ultimate source. So,
1: all right, excellent. Next caller that we have is Linda in Massachusetts. Linda, welcome to Bible Answers Live.
4: Good evening, Pastor. Such a pleasure.
0: Well, thank you, Linda.
4: I just wanted to ask you, after Judgment Day and after the 1,000 years in Judgment Day comes, how long is that going to last? It's going to be days, weeks, months. Could you please give me an answer?
0: Yeah, well, when you say Judgment Day, the judgment is really divided in three parts. I don't want to make this confusing, but there's an aspect of judgment that happens before Jesus even gets here. Peter says judgment must begin at the house of God. And if Jesus is dispensing rewards when he comes, he knows what these rewards are. He knows who's saved and lost when he comes, because the righteous are caught up. So something's happened before he even gets here. So that's called the pre-Advent judgment. Then there's a judgment that happens during the 1,000 years where the books are opened. The righteous are wondering, why is this person in heaven? Like us, what's his name? Stephen might be saying, well, what is Paul doing here? Paul was stoning me when I saw him last. So there's going to be some questions that are asked why some people are not there. That's the millennial judgment. Then there's a final white throne executive judgment that happens at the end of the 1,000 years. And it doesn't tell us exactly how long that judgment lasts, but it says all nations are judged, and then God rains fire down upon the wicked, and they are devoured. And on the ashes of the purified world, after each person is punished according to what he deserves, God makes a new heaven and a new earth.
1: Also, just to give you a verse on that, Revelation chapter 20 talks about the devil being bound for 1,000 years. And then it says, the end of the 1,000 years, he shall be loosed for a little season. So that little season time period, we don't know exactly how long that is, but it's long enough for the devil to, you know, deceive the wicked who are resurrected at the end of the 1,000 years. And the judgment takes place, and then the wicked mount their attack upon the New Jerusalem. Mm-hmm. Fire comes and devours them. So the closest time period we have is, the Bible says, he must be loose, speaking of the devil, a little season. That's Revelation chapter 20, verse 3. Again, we don't know what that is. That could be weeks, could be months. I don't think it's going to be years, but it's long enough for him to gather the wicked to attack the city.
0: Yeah. Yeah, I think it says in Hebrews that Moses was willing to forsake the pleasures of the world for a season. Mm. So it's an indefined period of time. He said, I'm not going to go after the pleasures of the world, but I'm going to store my treasure in heaven.
1: All right, we've got Douglas in California. Douglas, welcome to Bible Answers Live.
5: Hi, pastors. Love you.
0: Thanks so much for calling, Douglas.
5: Yeah, I'm calling to see, is hypnotism biblical?
0: Well, first I would say that there is real hypnotism, that it does happen, that people can be, they used to use the word mesmerism because it was named after someone named Mesmer, who supposedly could hypnotize crowds. The devil can do that. But when you surrender your mind to another person for him to be manipulating your thinking, you're asking, is it biblical? It's real, but I don't think a Christian should do that because, when you surrender your mind or your will, it's almost like you're temporarily possessed by that person, and maybe that person's possessed by a devil. So I would counsel against it. I know a few years ago, people were going to take classes, or they were going to a hypnotic therapy to stop smoking or lose weight. And someone said, oh, this really helps. I needed this hypnotism. And I'd be very suspicious about doing that.
1: Mm-hmm. I think the Bible tells us quite clearly that we don't want to open up our mind to any spirit other than the Spirit of God. Mm-hmm. And even when the Holy Spirit does come and fill the mind, we still have our own will. We get to choose. And the mm-hmm. Bible says, choose you this day whom you will serve. So whenever somebody loses that ability to choose their actions, their words, what they do, or what they think, that's a dangerous place to be.
0: Mm-hmm.
1: All right. Thank you, Douglas. Good question. We've got Alan in California. Alan, welcome to Bible Answers Live.
6: Thank you, gentlemen. Bakersfield, California here. My question is Revelation 21:8. Now, it mentions the groups of people that will not in that are going to burn mm-hmm. in the lake of fire during the second death. And all translations, the first person they list is cowards. Now, I can think of 1,000 things I'm terrified of, you know, hornets and axe murderers. I mean, so where does that leave me? What's a coward?
0: Well, I think some versions actually say the fearful, the abominable, the unbelieving. Here he's speaking especially people who are afraid to stand up for their faith. And if you're ashamed of Jesus, Jesus said, well, if you're ashamed of me in this wicked and sinful generation, I will be ashamed of you when I come. But if you confess me, I will confess you. So, yeah, I don't think Pastor Ross likes snakes very much.
1: No, I don't.
0: But that doesn't mean it's going to keep you out of heaven. And I'm not especially scared of spiders. I just killed one today, but they don't scare me, but they sure scare some people. So if you've got, what is it, acrophobia or something like that, fear fiber, spiders, it's not going to keep you out of heaven. But he doesn't want us to live in fear. The Bible tells us that perfect love casts out fear. Several times when the disciples were afraid. Now, don't be discouraged if you experience fear, because the apostles did too. But Jesus then rebuked them. He said, why are you so afraid? Where's your faith? So sometimes the Lord has to remind us to trust him and not to be wringing our hands and be fearful. So, but it's normal. I mean, I don't. You said axe murderers. I mean, I don't stay up at night and worry about an axe murderer coming to my house. I go to sleep.
1: And I think in the immediate context of Revelation talks about at the end of time, two groups of people, those who worship God and those who worship the beast power. Mm-hmm. And one of the tactics that is going to be used at the end of time is, well, there's going to be economic pressure placed upon those who refuse to go along with these religious laws that contradict the word of God. Mm-hmm. And there will be many, probably the vast majority of people at that time, will go along with these religious laws, not because they believe in them, but out of convenience. Mm-hmm. They might not agree, they might even know the truth, but they cowards in that sense, where they just go along with the flow and they don't stand up for what is right. I think that's really the point that's been emphasized here in the context of worship.
0: Yeah, hope that helps a little. Thank you, Alan.
1: All right, we got Robert in Washington. Robert, welcome to the program.
7: Hi there. Thanks, Master Ross.
0: Good evening. Evening.
7: Yeah. I was just reading not too long ago in 2 Corinthians chapter 4 about the inner man and the outer man being discouraged and things like that. Some people say that there's like another spirit or person living inside us kind of thing. Does that have anything to do with 2 Corinthians 4:16?
0: Yeah, let me read this for our friends listening. By the way, I've got friends and sometimes I sign their birthday cards. And if they're older friends, I give them this verse, 2 Corinthians 4:16, which says, "Therefore, we do not lose heart, even though our outward man is perishing, yet the inward man is being renewed day by day." So Paul is simply saying here, your body, the outward man, the one that people see on the outside, maybe getting old and gray and wrinkled. Don't be discouraged, because as a Christian, you can be born again every day. And the inward man, you're being sanctified. You're growing in faith and patience. You're being renewed in the likeness of Christ. And so outward man, the physical body. Inward man, the spiritual character, who you are. It's not, like a bipolar problem.
1: Mm-hmm. And, you know, when you read the Bible, there's always this idea of, you know, we are living not for this world, mm-hmm. not for material things. These bodies are getting old. We're really living for heaven, as mm-hmm. it speaks in Hebrews chapter 11, talks about the champions of faith and of Abraham. It says he was looking for a kingdom whose builder and maker is God.
0: Yeah.
1: That was his ultimate home. I mean, he endured here on the earth, but he realized this world is not his home. And I think Paul's echoing that. It says, don't worry too much about what you see here. There's something much better. And that's really where we want to focus. We want to be renewed day by day spiritually by the word of God.
0: He says that, you read on, he says, while we do not look at the things that are seen, but the things that are not seen. So this is temporary, but the things that are not seen, they are eternal. So that's a good answer.
1: Good. Maybe time for Hector before we go on the break. Hector, welcome to the program. We have about a minute.
8: Hello.
0: Hi, Hector. You're on the air.
8: Hi, good evening. I have a question. I was talking to my friend last night, and he told me that another inner walk with God, and he was taken. He told me there is a Bible that had the book of Enoch. Is that true?
0: Well, the Bible does tell us that there was a book of Enoch. The book of Enoch was a, you might say, an allegory that was written during the Babylonian captivity, and many of the Jews knew about it. They did not view it as scripture. I would compare the book of Enoch to, today we've got a famous allegory called Pilgrim's Progress, written by John Bunyan. And there's a lot of inspired statements in there, but it certainly shouldn't be part of the Bible, and he wouldn't want it to be. So some devout Jew wrote the book of Enoch, and there is a passage in there that says the Lord is coming with 10,000 of his saints to execute judgment on the ungodly. It is not written by Enoch. It had never been quoted before Jude. It's never referenced by Moses or anyone else. You would think that if Noah had somehow kept a book of Enoch and it had made it through the flood, that Moses or somebody, one of the prophets, would have referenced it before you get to the New Testament. But the best we can tell from New Testament history in the Old Testament is that this is something that came up. I think it's mentioned in the Babylonian Talmud, or it was written during the captivity to encourage the Jews. But they did not regard it in the Old Testament scriptures. The Jews did not regard it as a part of the canon, and it was not included. Jude quotes from a statement, but that shouldn't shake us. Paul even quotes from a Greek poet, but it doesn't mean all the Greek poets were divine. Don't go anywhere, friends. That's our music. We're going to take a break and have more Bible questions in a moment.
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1: Welcome back to any that joined us along the way. 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And a little bit of experience. I've been 45 years as a pastor, evangelist, teacher, Pastor Ross.
2: I don't know. 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
1: Yeah, so you've got about 70 years between us. So give us a call. We'll do our best. My name is Doug Batchelor.
2: My name is John Ross. And if you have a Bible question, the number to call is 800-GOD-SAYS. 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All right, Pastor Doug, I think our next caller that we have is Linda in California. 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
3: Evening, pastors.
1: Good evening.
3: I have a question. Can you explain to me the significance of Psalms 137, verse 9?
1: Yeah, let me read verse 8 and 9. This is a psalm, and actually, if you look in the beginning, it says, the first verse, by the rivers of Babylon, there we sat down. Yea, we wept when we remembered Zion. The children of Israel were carried off to Babylon. The Babylonians slaughtered the people in the city. They burnt the temple. They burnt their houses, destroyed Jerusalem. And many, like I said, were slaughtered. And you read verse 8 and 9, it says, O daughter of Babylon, you who are to be destroyed, happy is the one who repays you as you have served us. Happy is the one who takes and dashes your little ones against the rock. Now, yeah, that sounds pretty brutal. Basically, he's saying that when vengeance comes, the one who metes out the vengeance, there is going to be satisfaction. But let me go a step further than that. If you go to the New Testament, it talks about Babylon being judged. Babylon's not a person. It's a system of religion. And the daughters of Babylon, they're an organization. So you've got Babylon and her daughters. And so there's a judgment of Babylon that is written in Revelation. If you read Revelation chapter 18 and 19, I think are talking about the judgment of Babylon. It's spiritual. It's not humans as much as nations that are being judged during that time.
2: Yeah, just to add a little more, Pastor Doug, talking about Babylon in Revelation, it talks about her judgments being in proportion to what she has done. So the pain and the sorrow that she has brought, she'll be repaid equally. And that is a biblical principle. If you're looking at Obadiah 15 and Matthew chapter 7, verse 2, it says, as you have done, it shall be done unto thee. So in a literal sense, the Babylonians came and destroyed the city of Jerusalem, and they destroyed men, women, and little babies and children in a most horrible way. And the warning is given, that will happen to you, baby, to you, Babylon. And it did. You know, Babylon fell at the hands of the Persians. So it's a reference to justice and judgment. As you have done, so it will be done to you. Yeah. And that's the principle that's been emphasized.
1: And it wasn't the Jews that did it to Babylon. It was the Assyrians, or rather the Persians and the Medes. Thanks. Good question. Difficult topic.
2: We got Kelly in Missouri. Kelly, welcome to Bible Answers Live.
4: Hi. Thank you for taking my question. I was just wondering, my son was forced to be born premature, and so he never took a breath. His lungs were not developed, and I just wondered, since he was a baby, he had a heartbeat, when we buried him, will I see him in heaven? And if so, will he recognize me?
1: Well, I would say yes to the first part. Maybe no to the second part. The only reason I'm saying is, when a baby is first born, does it recognize its mother? Not right away. They kind of go through a bonding. But I think that there's a promise in the Bible that the children of saved parents will be brought to them. If a child dies before the age of accountability, those babies are innocent. They will be brought to the parents, and you will have the pleasure of that baby looking up and recognizing you and, bonding, I should say, with you. And I know that few things are more difficult than losing a child. But there's that verse in 1 Corinthians chapter 7. It talks about that the believing mother or the believing father has a sanctifying influence on the children. So the children are saved based on the faith of the parents before the age of accountability. And I think that's the way most scholars interpret those verses.
2: You can just imagine, Pastor Doug, in the resurrection, you have these angels bringing the children of those who died, placing them in their mother's arms. What mm-hmm. a reunion that'll be.
1: Amen.
2: The verse you're referring to is 1 Corinthians chapter 7, verse 14. If somebody wants to look that up.
1: Thank you.
2: We've got Derek in California. Derek, welcome to Bible Answers Live.
5: Yes. If Jesus was mentioned in the Old Testament, what would be the earliest point mentioned?
1: In the beginning, God. The reason I say that is because John begins his gospel by saying, all things that were made by him, and without him was not anything made that was made. And so when you say, when is Jesus first appearing in the Old Testament, I think it's right there in the beginning when it says God created. God created all things through Christ, you read. And you can read in, is it Hebrews chapter 1? Through Christ he made the worlds. Mm-hmm. So I would say the first verse. Now, if you're wondering about what they call a Christophany, where Jesus seems to appear in a human form on earth, would that be when he came to Abraham and with two angels mm-hmm. before? That would be when Abraham, is talking to the Lord, and he has quite a an intercession there for his nephew and for Sodom and Gomorrah before the angels of judgment come. Starts off, three men come to Abraham and Sarah. Two of the angels go on to execute judgment and to rescue Lot, and Abraham is there left talking to the Lord. And we believe this is Christ prior to his incarnation. When Joshua falls down to worship this angel in, it's a fourth chapter. It's before he goes against, Ai? Anyway, the angel of the Lord says, take your shoes off your feet. The place where you stand is holy ground. We're not to worship angels. You read in Revelation 19, do not pray to angels. But that angel says, take off your shoes, this is holy ground, and Joshua worships. We think that was Christ.
2: Joshua chapter 5, verse 15, 14 and 15, yep.
1: So those would be some, but not the only places. When one of the angels of the Lord appears to the parents of Samson, they say, what shall we call you? And he said, why do you ask after my name? It is wonderful. Well, you go to Isaiah, speaking of Jesus, it says his name is called Wonderful Counselor, Mighty God, Everlasting Father. So that may have been another Christophany. So there's several in the Old Testament.
2: All right. Thank you, Derek. We've got John in Connecticut. John, welcome to Bible Answers Live. You're on the air.
6: Yes. Good evening, pastors. My question goes to Genesis, the first chapter, the beginning. Mm-hmm. In the beginning, God created the heavens and the earth. The earth was already there, was already in place. Now, the earth was formless and empty. What happened? Did God have to destroy the earth and then renew it? Because I've heard this. There's a TV evangelist now. He gives this theory that the earth was inhabited by angels at that time, and they rebelled. God had to destroy the earth and renew it and start all over.
1: Yeah, that's a very colorful story. It's not in the Bible. When God tells us there in Genesis, in the beginning, he created the heaven and the earth was without form. He's just talking about the shapeless, chaotic condition of the earth before he began organizing, creating, and bringing, it's like a lump of clay, and then you give it to the artist. That's all that God is saying. There's nothing in the Bible about it being inhabited by fallen angels and they all needed to be destroyed. That's just a colorful legend. Some people misunderstand Genesis chapter 6, where it said that when the sons of God saw the daughters of men, they were fair. They say, oh yeah, these were fallen angels that had sex with humans, and then they had babies that were giants. And Jesus is pretty clear. Angels are not plumbed the way humans are. They don't have those relations with people. It's saying the children of Seth began to intermarry. The sons of God, those are the descendants that still worship God, began to intermarry with the daughters of Cain and their descendants. And then through those marriages of believers and unbelievers, soon sin filled the world. And the reason that the children were big is just called genetic vitality. They were big and strong. It's nothing about aliens or fallen angels. And I've heard all kinds of strange stories here. But no, God came to this corner of the universe, and the earth was a chaotic, shapeless void or mass, and he began his creative work.
2: All right. Thank you, John. Next caller that we have is Tyler, New York. Tyler, welcome to Bible Answers Live.
7: Hey, good night, Pastor. Thanks for taking my call. My question is pretty simple. It's about, I was wondering what age was Absalom when he rebelled against his father David? Mm-hmm. And the reason why I ask that is because in 2 Samuel 15, it says, after 40 years that passed, and then later on in 2 Samuel 18, David referred to him as a young man. So I was just wondering, like, what was his age?
1: Yeah, well, you caught a spot there in the Bible where there is a discrepancy. In some of the ancient Hebrew manuscripts, it says after 4 years. Some of the translators saw what they thought was, we would say in English, it was 40. And so they put down 40. But that doesn't make any sense. I think it's talking about 4 years after Absalom returned from his being banished in the land of Moab. Keep in mind, Absalom's great-grandmother was Ruth. She was a Moabitess. And he had been banished for killing his brother Amnon. That, I think, is a place where you would say that there was a corruption or a scribal error in the scroll, and they didn't know whether is it a 4 or a 40. Some have thought, well, maybe this is when Absalom turns 40 years old. And that could be, but that he's doing this for his birthday. But then you'll find other manuscripts that it says it's a 4. So the scholars I've heard are back and forth on that.
2: Mm-hmm. Interesting. So now I'm just looking at it. Yeah, Josephus, the Jewish historian, refers to this, and he says 4. So mm-hmm. after 4 years, after he came back.
1: Right.
2: He's exiled for a while, then he came back. It appears 4 years, and then part of those 4 years, or at least 2 of the
1: years.
2: That's
1: what he's stealing the hearts of the men of Israel.
2: Yeah. 2 years he didn't see his father's face, and then after that he did. Mm-hmm. And then, of course, he led this uprising against David.
1: He burnt Joab's field so he could get his attention.
2: Yeah.
1: It's quite a story. So I hope that helps a little bit. You managed to catch one of the very few places in the Bible where there's a discrepancy in the number, but it was probably 4, not 40 there. Thank you.
2: All right, next caller that we have is Jakin in Ohio. Jakin, welcome to the program.
8: Hi, thank you for taking my call.
1: Yes.
8: My question is, how can evolution and the Bible coexist?
1: Well, there's no problem with microevolution in the Bible. Let me explain. God has created all of his creatures where there is evolution within a species. The two dogs on the ark probably look something like wolves or big coyotes or something. And from those two dogs, through breeding in and out certain traits and qualities over thousands of generations, look at the diversity that you have in dogs. You can have a Chihuahua, you can have a Great Dane, a Mastiff, you can have a dog with no hair, you can have a dog that's nothing but a ball of hair. There is so much difference in dogs. All of them are dogs. That's called microevolution. You have rabbits, the rabbits in the desert. They've got the great big ears so that they can dissipate more heat. And then you've got the rabbits that are up by the North Pole. They turn white in the winter and they get short ears to conserve heat, bigger feet too for snowshoes. So they're both rabbits, and you can actually crossbreed them. So you could call that microevolution. Macroevolution is where an alligator turns to a bird. There's no example of that anywhere in the observable world. They have no fossil evidence that says that, I mean, you know, they'll find a new species and say, well, maybe this was the link between the cow and the whale. Well, we've got cow bones. We got whale bones. We have no half whale cow bones. Mm-hmm. But they say that the cow actually evolved into a whale, that the whale used to be a land animal. I mean, and it's so bizarre, the theories, and they change every few years. So I don't think there's evidence for macroevolution.
2: There's a verse in the Bible where it says God made of one blood all of the different nations of the earth. And based on our DNA, there is great diversity. Just look at human beings. They come in different sizes, different colors, different shapes of eye, mm-hmm. hair color. And yet they're all human beings. They mm-hmm. all have similar DNA. But the DNA is diverse. Mm-hmm. And God is a God of variety. However, a human is a human and a monkey is a monkey. Two separate things. So I think we see that even today.
1: Yeah. Yeah. In Greek mythology, they had people half horse, half human. But no, that's just mythology.
2: Yeah.
1: It doesn't happen.
2: All right. Yeah, thank you.
1: But, you know, you would enjoy a magazine on creation and evolution. What does the Bible say about that? And we'll send you a free copy.
2: The number to call is 800-835-6747. You can ask for that magazine, Creation or Evolution. 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We've got Justin in Nevada. 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You're on the air.
9: Hi, pastors. How's your night going?
1: We're doing good. Thank you for calling and asking.
9: Mm-hmm. In Hebrews chapter 4, verse 8, why does it say Joshua in the New King James? And in the King James Version, it says Jesus. Why wouldn't New King James just say Jesus?
1: Well, because the New King James translators realized that Paul in Hebrews is actually talking about Joshua. The name Jesus is the same as the name Joshua. Jesus is sort of the Greek pronunciation of the name Yeshua. You know, in English, we say Joshua. It's exactly the same name. It's like when you got Judah in the Old Testament, you got Judas in Greek. If you look in the New Testament, it'll say in the days of Noe. Well, that's Noah. So sometimes the King James translators, they would use the Greek pronunciation instead of the Hebrew pronunciation. In this verse in chapter 4, here the writer is speaking of Joshua. He's saying, if Joshua had given them rest, meaning if the ultimate rest was when they came into the promised land, then why would David later have spoken of another day? Today, if you hear his voice, do not harden your heart. So he's saying, well, back in the days of Joshua, when he brought them into the rest of the promised land, if that was the ultimate rest, then why would David be looking forward to another rest? And so he's making an argument that Jesus is the real Joshua that gives them rest.
2: All right. Great observation. Thanks for calling. We've got Lori in Alabama. Lori, welcome to Bible Answers Live.
10: Yes. Good evening, pastors.
1: Evening.
10: My question is, the Bible says that Jesus drank wine. Was it fermented?
1: Yeah, great question. If you look, and Pastor also look it up for me, in Matthew at the Last Supper, Jesus said, take this cup, drink it. I will not drink it again until I drink it with you new in the Father's kingdom. So for the Passover meal, and then I'll get to the feast in a moment. For the Passover meal, the bread was to be unleavened. Leaven represented, it's a process of fermentation, that there's a fermentation before they bake bread, but you were to have nothing that represented fermentation because that bread was the body of Christ, which was perfect. And the grape juice was to be unfermented because it was the perfect blood or life of Jesus. So at the wedding, in the first miracle where Jesus turns the water to wine, is this fermented? No, the word wine is also used for grape juice in the Bible. And the reason they say, well, why did you save the best for last? They don't mean the best like the hard stuff. That's thinking like we do in our culture today. They could get fermented alcohol all year long. You can have fermented alcohol that'll last for years. You can only get the fresh, good, pure grape juice that's not been reconstituted during the harvest. And they're wondering, where did Jesus get this grape juice? Jesus and each one of those pitchers, I think it holds like 20 gallons. Jesus did not make, you know, 120 gallons of booze for a party. So when you think about all the problems that alcohol brings in. Now, I've got a book on alcohol and the Christian. We'll send you a free copy of that. But alcohol brings so many problems into our society that it's hard to imagine Jesus as his first miracle saying, okay, everybody, this one's on me, and getting everybody drunk.
2: The verse you're referring to, Pastor Doug, Matthew 26, verse 29, and then also Mark 14, 25, and Luke 22, 18, basically all say the same thing.
1: Yeah.
2: You know, there's another lesson behind that story in John chapter 2. When Jesus turned the water into wine, it was a living parable, you might say. You have a wedding, and in the Bible, a wedding often refers to Christ's reception of his kingdom or his bride. But in order for the wedding to take place, well, there was a problem. They had run out of wine, and Jesus performs the miracle of turning the water into wine, and then the governor of the feast gives his approval. And really, the interesting thing about that is it's sort of a miniature of the mission of Christ. He would come to the earth, and he would provide a sacrifice. He would shed his blood, symboled by the wine, and through that, the wedding or marriage supper of the Lamb could take place, and the Father gave his approval, because before Mary, he accepted the worship of Mary right after the resurrection. He said, I haven't yet ascended to my Father in heaven. After Jesus comes back from the Father, then he receives the worship of the disciples.
1: Right.
2: So there's a lot to that experience.
1: That's a good point.
2: It's more than just a miracle. It was teaching a lesson.
1: It's an allegory, a living allegory of what was going to happen in his mission. Very good.
2: All right, next caller that we have is Les in Alabama. Les, welcome to Bible Answers Live.
11: Thank you, pastors.
1: Yes, sir.
11: I have a question. My question is, does the Wednesday crucifixion of Christ satisfy the 3 days and three nights that he spent in the heart of the earth, according to Matthew 12:40?
1: You know, I think Matthew 12:40 has been often misunderstood. And for our friends that are listening, let me read this to you. Jesus here is talking about Jonah, and he said, let's see here. I'll start with verse 39. An evil and adulterous generation seeks after a sign, and no sign will be given to it but the sign of the prophet Jonah. For as Jonah was 3 days and three nights in the belly of the great fish, so the Son of Man will be 3 days and three nights in the heart of the earth. And the men of Nineveh will rise up in the judgment with this generation to condemn it. Now, it's interesting, when Jesus mentions this in Luke chapter 11, he says, as Jonah was assigned to the Ninevites, so the Son of Man will be to this generation. He never even mentions, and this is in verse 30, Luke 11, verse 30, as Jonah became assigned to the Ninevites, so the Son of Man will be to this generation. He never mentions the 3 days and three nights. Heart of the earth, people assume that's just talking about the tomb. It is the tomb, but it includes when he began suffering and he would be in the midst of the world, in the hands of the devil. The word there for heart is cardia. We know cardiac, we recognize that word. And the word for earth, it means the world. So, when did Jesus begin suffering for the sins of the world? Was it after he died on the cross and they put him in the tomb? Or did his sufferings begin in the Garden of Gethsemane Thursday night after he prayed the third time, not my will, thy will be done? He then wakes up the disciples. He says, now is the hour. Several times earlier, even when Jesus turned the water to wine, he told his mother, now is not my hour. His hour had come to bear the sins of the world. Jesus suffered and died beginning Thursday night. So he was in the hands of the devil, suffering for the sins of the world, the penalty of sin, Thursday night, Friday night, Saturday night. So you don't need to move the crucifixion day to Wednesday based on this one verse in Matthew, because it's the heart of the earth is really talking about he was in the clutches of the devil for 3 days and three nights, suffering for the sins of the world. And we have a book. We do. We got a book on the sign of Jonah.
2: Just call and ask. We'll be happy to send it to anyone who does so. The number is 800-835-6747. You can just ask for the book. It's called The Sign of Jonah. You can dial #250 on your smartphone, say Bible Answers Live, and then ask for it by name as well, The Sign of Jonah. And Pastor Doug, you just touched the surface of it, but it's really a great study, a very deep study. So call and ask for that. We've got Abel in Alabama. Abel, welcome to the program.
12: Thank you. My question is, if Saul inside the Old Testament, if he'll be able to go to heaven because he sinned?
1: Yeah, well, that's a great question. And Saul, there's Saul in the New Testament. He becomes Paul, becomes an apostle. He will go to heaven. Unfortunately, King Saul, though he was chosen by the Lord and given chance to be king, he became proud and he became rebellious against God. In fact, he at one point commanded his soldiers to kill all of the priests of God. When he found out that David was going to be king in his place, Saul tried to kill David for several years. He hunted him. David would forgive him. David would have a chance to get even, and he wouldn't. And Saul said, I'm sorry, I won't do it again. But then he couldn't help himself. And the Bible says that the Spirit of the Lord left Saul, and an evil spirit came, and he began to have problems with demonic harassment and guilt, and he was paranoid. It's kind of like that wicked King Herod, when the wise men said, we would like to see the king of the Jews. We understand the king of the Jews. We saw his star. Where is he? And Herod said, Oh, yeah. When you find him, let me know. I want to worship him also. Well, he was lying. He was terribly threatened and jealous. And that King Herod, he not only killed one of his wives, he killed several of his sons because he was so afraid that everybody was plotting to take away his throne. And Saul was so afraid. And finally, when Saul saw, like Adolf Hitler, when he realized that the war was lost and he was not going to make it, he committed suicide. King Saul, when he saw the Philistines had killed his sons and he was lost in the battle, he fell on his sword. Unfortunately, if I was going to guess, now God ultimately knows everyone's heart, I think that King Saul is not going to make it to the kingdom, that he grieved away the Holy Spirit. But that's not a very happy thought. Be more like Saul of Tarsus that turned into Paul.
2: Well, Pastor Doug, we're going to take just a few moments here and answer some of the email questions that have been sent in. So here we go. Question number one, must the person be baptized in order to be saved?
1: Well, there will be many in heaven that were not baptized. You've got a lot of Old Testament characters that are heroes. There's no record that David or Abraham or some of the patriarchs were baptized per se. They went through the Red Sea or they went through the Jordan River, but were not practicing baptism. But baptism is part of the new covenant, one of the ceremonies Jesus instituted. And of course, the ministry of Christ begins with John the Baptist baptizing. Jesus endorsed his ministry, and the ministry of Jesus ends by his telling us, go into all the world, teach and baptize. So it's a priority with Christ. If a person can be baptized, they should be baptized. And you can get our free book on this. What does the Bible say about baptism? How do we order that?
2: That's right. It's called Baptism. Is it really necessary? And it answers this question with a lot of Bible verses. The number to call is 800-835-6747. Or you can dial #250 on your smartphone, say Bible Answers Live. Ask for the book, Baptism, Is It Really Necessary?
1: And friends, if you're thinking about that, let us know at the ministry. We'll try to put you in touch with a Bible-based church that will help you with that ceremony. God bless. We'll study His Word together again next week.
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16: 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So welcome, Little Rock. It's good that you're with us. Glad to have you with us. Before we get started, I just want to take a minute here to tell you what, if you're new, particularly if you're new, this program was founded almost 4 years ago on the premise that we need more prayer, and we need to basically have a team of prayer warriors. So what we've done is the focus of this program is, even though we're going to be doing a teaching here in a minute, is we would love for you to call in with any need that's on your heart. It could be mental, emotional, physical, spiritual. It doesn't have to be for you. You can remain totally anonymous. It could be for a friend, a coworker, a loved one. It could be for anybody, and it could be mental, physical, emotional, spiritual. But allow us to pray for you. It's not just about me praying for you at the microphone. I invite our listeners from San Francisco to New York to Phoenix to now Little Rock across this country to join as intercessors, acting as intercessors for the next half hour, to pray for your need when you call in. So please do call in. Please allow us to pray for you. We would love to do that. Again, that's the whole reason the show was founded. The call-in number is 1-866-896-1360, 1-866-896-1360. One more time, 1-866-896-1360. The teaching today is called Running from God. So there you have it. Life isn't going too well. Well, actually, that would be an understatement. Life sucks right now. It's falling apart on every level. No money, no job, wife leaves, dog dies, and a truck gets repossessed. And those are just some of the things that are happening to me right now. Sounds like a country western song, right? But this is real. This is life. I've tried praying. I've tried to be good, Lord, done the right things, laid it all down the best that I could figure. But this Jesus thing, I don't know if I can buy into it too much longer. I mean, I'm hearing your direction sometimes, but then I step into what I think I've heard from you, and whammo, I get pounded. What gives, Lord? I mean, if I don't get some answers here real soon, I just might, well, you know how low I am and what I might do. And you can turn things around, Lord. I know it's what you do, but it's real late in the game for me now. And if you can let me get to this point and don't step in, what the heck am I hanging around here still hoping for? I mean it, Lord. This is it. If you don't pull a rabbit out of the hat this time, then it's on you. And furthermore, if you keep shutting your ears to what's happened to me down here, well then, okay, I'll just say it's over. I'm out of here. I did the best I could. I mean, I see a bunch of people all around me pulling punches and trying to live it right, and I try to live it right, but I've finally given up. As of today, I'm out of here, Lord. Hope you take care of other people a lot better than you've been taking care of me. I've just had enough of this God stuff. Good morning. Good morning, Barbara.
17: Good morning.
16: Where are you calling from?
17: I'm calling from Gilbert, Arizona.
16: The best I could. I mean, I see a bunch of people all around me pulling punches and trying to...

0: my mind would be able to stay on the Holy Spirit.
1: Okay. Okay.
0: And just to receive his peace and
1: okay.
0: In my life.
1: And I'm sorry, I missed it. It cut out. What was your name again?
0: Barbara.
1: Barbara. Okay, Barbara. Okay, Barbara. Let me ask you a couple of questions if I can. Is there a lot of turmoil in your life going on right now?
0: There has been, yes.
1: Okay. Actual circumstances, physical, is it some health situation? Is it spiritual? The reason I do that is because I want to pray for you specifically. I want to target the prayer for you.
0: I've had a lot of issues with my mind, just disorganized my thoughts and a lot of stress.
1: Okay, okay. So what I'd like to do is I'd like to invite our audience to pray for... So it sounds like one of the biggest things that you need right now is you need peace in your life, right? You need the peace that surpasses
0: yes.
1: all understanding. So let's
0: yes.
1: make that our prayer. And I ask our audience now, I said, in Little Rock as well as San Francisco, New York, and Phoenix, to pray for Barbara as I'm praying for her at the microphone. To reach down and to touch her life, to change her life, to improve her life, to redirect her life. And Lord, I thank you for her having to call us today and being on the phone, that she's stepping out with expectation. And so, Lord, we want to pray for her right now. Father, we thank you for Barbara. We thank you for the fact that she's called in with an expectation. Lord, we just pray that you grant that expectation, that she calls back in the future and says, after the people prayed today with me, it was like my life totally changed. And as you're joining us today, the audience, to pray for her, think of the fact that you're intercessors and that you're interceding right now for Barbara's life to be changed, because that's the beauty of you calling in, or you being the audience, is you can not just listeners, you're people who are making a difference. So we ask for the hundreds of thousands of prayer warriors out there to pray for Barbara now as I'm continuing to pray, and just see her peaceful, see her life changed, see her life renewed, see her life redirected. And we thank you, Father. We thank you. We bless you, Father God. And we thank you for all the things that she's doing. And another thing that, Barbara, I'm seeing in your life right now is some direction. God's changing your direction in life. Something about a direction is coming. Some change is coming. And change has not always been comfortable for you. So we just praise you, and we just ask that any change that might happen that would not seem peaceful at the beginning does end up being peaceful, that it's part of the process, and that she can renew and also renew her mind. Allow these thoughts that would plague her, these negative thoughts or these thoughts that would come into mind, Lord, to be quashed, but no longer to be there, to hold every thought captive so that her life, her destiny, her future, her spiritual hope will not be vanquished, Lord, but she will be victorious. She will be a victorious Christian, victorious person, victorious warrior, and one who understands the beautiful dimension of prayer. Barbara, thank you so much for calling in today.
0: Thank you.
1: And I enjoy that. And please do me a favor. I'd love to have it if you call back when things change, which I believe they will. Give us a call back and let us know, okay? Because we love testimonies.
0: Okay.
1: All right?
0: Okay.
1: Thank you. And again, I want to thank our audience who basically, you are such an integral part of this program. It's not like you're just coming, and you can do that. You can come and listen. But you have the ability to step out, to change the destiny and the life of a person who's calling on the phone from now across the country and asking to receive prayer for their need. And you, by praying, you by bowing, you by asking God for that prayer, and Moss, basically, are changing people's lives, changing their destinies. So I want to thank you again for being here with us, so much for being here with us on Saturday morning. So regarding the teaching, furthermore, as this person says, if you keep shutting your ears to what's happening to me down here, Lord, well then, I'll say it. It's over. I'm out of here. I just can't do this anymore. So let's stop here just for a minute. Does any of this sound familiar, what we just talked about? Maybe not in its entirety, basically, but we've all had, I'm sure if you've been a Christian long enough, that we've all had some of these feelings, some of these thoughts, and some of the pain. But why? Why? That's the big question of the day. Why do we have to get to such a low place in life Sometimes it almost feels

0: It's like we got to look up the tire's shoelaces. It's just not fair, Lord. The Bible says you are, but I just don't see it all the time. So let's take a breath here for just a moment. Let's just back up for just an instant and see what we can do before we go deserting God and doing something foolish. And that something foolish is to leave God, who created us, unique into the world, who has granted a plan for our lives, loves us more than we can imagine. For what? Now we want to go back to a world of strife, heartache, sin, anger, lust, greed, avarice, and mayhem? Nope, not exactly a place we'd want to leave God for, to be swallowed up by. But how do we turn it around before we get hit rock bottom? Before we hit the place where sin, where we were saved, had an easy sway in our lives? And now, because God won't help us, we're determined to jump back into the hornet's nest of the world? First, before we take a hike from God, let's really do some soul searching where we pray for real, get real, be real. Question number one, we have got to ask ourselves, is there any, and I do mean any, sin going on in our lives? Not the sins we feel are bad enough to trouble God with, but the whole kit and caboodle of sins, from the little ones to the big monsters. That's right, put them all on a pile and sling them up on the altar. Let God prioritize the worst on down of the sin in our lives. And believe me, God will keep it. He'll do it. He's not going to keep our sins secret from us. Because long-standing areas of sin in our lives can keep us from ever reaching the destiny God has for us, which would be our greatest life, as well as having that peace in our lives that He's promised. A lot of times we don't just jump back into the world full throttle, pedal to the metal. No, we might start backsliding by trying to go forward in our lives by putting one foot in the world and keeping one foot in the kingdom and expect positive results. But that's a non-starter. What does James tell us? Good morning. Good morning, James. How are you?
1: I am well. Good. I have a double prayer request.
0: Okay.
1: I know the believers are going through a lot of trials and tribulations, just like you're talking about today. I understand the enemies at work in many people's lives. So I have a prayer request for two people dealing with cancer. I have my friend's brother, Bill, who is back in Wisconsin. He's been diagnosed with bone marrow cancer. He's in the hospital, got two cracked vertebrae. And my request is that we could all come together and pray for his healing, and that God would use his situation to not only unify his family, which has been split for years, but to bring them together. They're starting to come together. We're starting to see God do this. And it's in Bill's request, he says, if this situation I'm in right now with this bone marrow cancer brings my family back together, he says, man, I'm so happy about that. I have one other request. And it's for Robbie, for divine intervention for Robbie, that all the people on this line would pray for Robbie. And he has a cancer too. I believe God's healing him, but I would like some intercessors to add to the prayers that are already going out for him, that we may see God's divine hand move in his life also. That's my prayer request.
0: Thank you, James. Thank you so much for calling in. And again, before we begin, I just want to invite anybody from one coast to the other, all the way to Little Rock, to Phoenix, to San Francisco, to New York, to please, if you can, join us in prayer as I pray for the microphone for these two people, as I pray for Bill and I pray for Robbie. Please do join us, because your prayers are making a difference in people's lives. First, let's talk about Bill. Lord, we ask that he has healing, Father God. We ask that not only the family comes together because of this, but they see a miracle happen, that those vertebrae are miraculously, that are broken, that are now miraculously healed, that Bill's bone cancer, that the doctors are confounded, that they look at this and they say, this is impossible. It revolutionizes and evolutionizes their thinking, their life, that there just may be a God. Doctor may be thinking this, I didn't think about this before, but there's a third doctor here, much better medicine than I could ever practice. And so, Lord, I ask that you give him peace in the midst of this as well. And it sounds like he's willing, that he's opened his hand to you, Lord, and said, Lord, if this brings my family back together, I'll undergo the cost. I'll suffer through the cost. But, Lord, we also ask that you create a miracle, that just as you did in your day, Father, in the day of Christ, Lord, we just ask that this body be totally and completely healed, and that the family all be born again, that the family all come to Christ as a result of this, that their family, that it's almost like the things of the past are for as far as the east is from the west, that they're no longer remembered, that this becomes a tighter, closer knit family than ever before, based upon the healing and based upon Bill. And we thank you for that in Jesus' name. And Robbie is a person who I just ask that you bless him, that you shore him up in his heart, in his mind, in his soul, that the difficulty that he's been going through, that is a wearing process, that cancer is always a process that wears you out. And it's almost like you feel like giving up. And Lord, I just ask that you renew his strength. Lord, I ask that you heal his cancer, Father God, that you heal it we ask for miracles. As our audience joins in this prayer, we as a consortium of massive intercessors ask and petition for your miracles, Lord. It happened in the day of Christ, Lord. Let it happen big time now. So we pray for Robbie. We pray for his peace in the midst of this. We pray for that if there's pain, Lord God, that the pain be reduced. And Lord, we just ask that if there's intervention, medical intervention as well, that you would show him the course of action. And Lord, we ask that you, but best of all, Lord, we'd ask for a divine healing that he begins to get better day by day by day. And we thank you for that in Jesus' name. Amen. James, thank you, Mike, for calling in.
1: I thank all the people listening in, all the intercessors, all those who joined in the prayer. And I just encourage everybody out there, according to what you're saying, that he who has begun a good work in each one of us, no matter what you're going through, God says he's going to complete it. And I just thank you for doing what you're doing.
0: Amen. Thank you, brother. Thank you for calling in. And again, before we get back to the teaching, I just want to say you are, and just, I don't know, you might want to write yourself a note and put it on your mirror. You're a prayer warrior. You're a prayer intercessor when you show up for this program. And we bless you for doing that, and you are making a difference in Jesus' name. So we were talking about sin. I mean, it's just throw them up on the altar. Let God prioritize the worst undone and sin in our lives. And believe me, God will not keep any of sin secret from us, because longstanding areas of our lives can destroy the promise that he has for us, destroy the destiny that he has for us. You know, and there's sometimes we kind of eke back in the world. We might start backsliding by trying to go forward, by trying to put our foot back in the world and keep one in the kingdom and expect positive results. But what does James say about that? Well, he says double-mindedness. He describes someone who is unstable and restless in their thoughts, actions, and behavior. He tells us that the double-minded person is unstable in all his ways. You see, in this life on earth, there's no neutral zone. Either we are walking in a kingdom or we're walking with the world. But we can't walk in both. One based upon God, the other based upon human reasoning. Please hear this. It is impossible. It is impossible to serve two masters. So in our self-examination and our determination to now leave God, are we really hanging on to God's word, living it out, and trusting him in every way? Or are we just saying we are? Or are we just saying we are? I would just like to take a moment before we continue. And if you're out there and you have any need on your heart, mental, physical, emotional, spiritual, and you would like to receive prayer from hundreds of thousands of prayer warriors out there who join me in prayer when you call in, please do call in. It doesn't have to be for you. We all have friends, coworkers, loved ones, who are family members who are going through things. You can remain anonymous. You can have that person be anonymous. But just as far as their name, I just ask that you take advantage of this, because there's so little prayer available today. Sometimes there's prayer chains, prayer circles, but it's hard to find people to pray, and we're here for you on Saturday morning. So please do call in. And let us, that number is 1-866-896-1360, 1-866-896-1360, 1-866-896-1360. Please do call in and let us pray. Okay, because if we're not by default, in other words, if we're not trusting Kurt, good morning. Good morning, Kurt. How are you?
1: I am great. I'm having the best week of my life, you know. My wife went in for check on her aneurysms. One doctor says it's there, one doctor says it's not, and we went in. She had two before, nearly lost her life, and we've been praying, and we got a good result, and she doesn't have to have surgery. She doesn't have another aneurysm, and there we go.
0: I love it.
1: I'm blessed. We're blessed.
0: I love it. I love it. Well, let's pray before you go, if we can, that God seals this, that He seals this healing, that He protects this healing, that He directs these doctors, basically, and that this is just the beginning of miracles that can take place, to be a total restoration in her body.
1: Absolutely.
0: In Jesus' name. So we want to ask you again, anybody who's out there, to please do call in. I'm sorry, please. We already got the call-ins. That's why it's a live show, so I can bungle it sometimes, but there we go. Anyway, we basically would love to have you pray for these people. These people who are calling in, like Kurt, and like you did for Robbie and James and Barbara, because you're making a difference. And so let's pray for Kurt right now. Let's pray for his wife. And Kurt, your wife's name? So Kurt, he hung up. All right, we want to pray for Kurt's wife, Father God. We just ask that you bless her, that you've touched her already, that you've touched her in so many ways in her life, Father God. But this is the most miraculous. And Lord, we just ask, Father God, that you just continue that you seal that, that you don't let the enemy come along and steal us, that she begins walking in her healing every single day with a confidence, with a renewed confidence, that this gives her not only a healing of the neurological, Lord, but a healing of her heart, a healing of her mind, to give her a holy boldness, a holy confidence to stand before others and say, I was healed by the power of God when the doctors couldn't do that. And I thank you so much for what you're doing, and I ask that you bless this family, bless Kurt, and bless his wife in Jesus' name. And again, thank you, audience. Thank you for calling. Listening, and okay. Good morning. What's your name, ma'am?
2: It's Bibi.
0: Bibi.
2: Yes.
0: As in B, as in like B B.
2: Yes.
0: Okay. I just want to make sure, Bibi. What can we pray for you about?
2: Can you please pray that I'm healed from? I was just diagnosed with Parkinson's.
0: Okay.
2: Just pray that I can walk again.
0: Okay. Where are you calling in from today?
2: New York.
0: New York. Okay. Okay. So let's do this. Okay. And is this just something that's happened recently that you've just been diagnosed recently? Okay.
2: Yes. It's recent. A couple of months.
0: Okay. So let me pray for a minute. We ask the audience again, as we always do, please pray for Parkinson's. Please pray that Bibi be healed completely and miraculously healed. We ask for miracles today in these people's lives who call in, Lord God. We just ask, Father God, that there be just such a blessing in her life, that everything will be renewed, her body, soul, mind, and spirit, as well as her body, Father. We ask that this be, that there be a reversal of the curse, that this curse to her health, Lord God, will be broken, that it will be no more, that there will be an abatement of any pain, an abatement of any difficulty, any coordination, any difficulties, Father God. We ask that she be restored in every bit made whole, every bit made whole, beyond her expectations, Lord. Why not always just expect going back to baseline? Lord, we ask you now that you heal her in all ways, not just the Parkinson's, but any other health irregularities, any systemic irregularities as a result of those. We just ask that you heal her in her entirety. And Lord, we thank you for her calling in. We thank you for her, what she's doing, Lord. We ask you to give her strength, to give her peace. We ask you to just give her scriptures, Father God, that can bring peace into her heart, peace into her mind, peace into her soul, peace into her body. And we thank you for that in Jesus' name. Please, Bibi, call us back. Please keep us posted. Please let us know. And thank you so much. And we praise God for you. We praise God for the fact that you call in. And we will keep praying. Okay? Who's the next caller? Sydney, okay. Hi, Sydney. How are you doing?
3: Hi, I'm well. How are you?
0: Good, good, good. Where are you calling from to begin with?
3: I'm calling from New York.
0: Okay, love to hear New York. I grew up in Levittown, so I understand. Okay, what can we pray for you about?
3: Specifically, I'm praying a prayer request for my family, my unsaved loved one, my two brothers, my father, and my sister. And I'm also asking for a prayer request for myself that, God helps me to move forward, to shake off any stagnancy in my life and burden. Just clarity and to accelerate forward. But those are my two prayer requests.
0: Okay. So let me ask you a question about you. Explain a little bit more if you can. Just help me a little bit you want. Okay, clarification as far as what's your future, moving forward in future? You want some clarification as far as that?
3: Yes, okay. I've been having, been struggling a bit in moving forward, unemployment, just same cycles I've been seeing, patterns in my life, and okay. I'm ready to break forward out of that.
0: Perfect. Let's pray for that. We thank you very much for Sydney calling in. Please join us, our audience, as intercessors for these needs, for the needs of these. Again, we love the fact that people are calling in, and we love the fact that you're joining us as prayer warriors. So we pray for Sydney, basically. We pray, basically, that you give her direction, clear-cut direction, scripturally. You give her confirmation in so many profound ways that she knows which way to go. She doesn't have to question. She doesn't have to equivocate. She doesn't have to say, Lord, I'm confused. Give her strength. Give her direction. Give her purpose again. Give her a grand purpose in her life, Father God, a grand purpose in her life. And Lord, we also thank you for her calling in regarding her family, the unsaved, the two brothers, the father and the sister, Lord. We just ask, Father God, that you change their lives, that you meet them in a way that they know that you're real, that they meet you in a way that maybe they've been looking at Sydney wondering what she's thinking, how she could believe this, that they see that what she says is true, that she sees basically that they see that what she sees is not a fable, is not a nursery rhyme, is not a what if, but it's the God of this universe, the Christ of this universe, who can change lives. And there's changes that need to be done in their lives, Father God. We pray for the changes that need to come to them, whether it be a softening of their heart, redirection of their spirit, people who can meet them, who are friends, who are Christians. We ask for a brand new time, a brand new life for them. And we thank you for that in Jesus' name. Amen. Sydney, thank you very much for calling in from New York. Send your friends and come. Do call back and give us an update, okay?
3: Yes, thank you so much.
0: You have a good day. Bye-bye. Bless you. Okay, let me see. We've got where Satan really does a doozy on us, basically, is finally, and before we pack up and leave God, is because he's been working on us for a long time. So I just want to say that one of the things you have to do is negate the negative thinking. Invite God in every way in your life. And we thank you for joining us today. We thank you for the praying with us for those people who called in today. And we, Lord, we ask that you bless them today. In Jesus' holy name, amen.

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1: 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He said, mijo, I think everyone should wear shoes.
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9: Bless you and welcome again to Family Oneness, focused on the family, a Bible-centered time of encouragement, sharing a word for fathers, mothers, sons, daughters, grand, and godparents, all that make up our family unit. 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I'm your host, Pastor Bree Jackson. I'm a pastor at Solid Rock Cathedral Faith Church, where the senior pastor is Bishop R.A. Jackson. I'm excited to be here with you again.
10: Our message today is, Never Any Doubt. Our key verse is found in the book of St. Matthew, chapter 28, verses 1 through 7. I want to acknowledge our co-host and my pastor, Bishop R.A. Jackson.
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10: He will join us at the close of our broadcast to say a prayer for our families. Families of God, open up your Bibles and turn with me to the book of St. Matthew, chapter 28, starting at verse number 1. And it reads, In the end of the Sabbath, as it began to dawn toward the first day of the week, came Mary Magdalene and the other Mary to see the sepulchre. And behold, there was a great earthquake, for the angel of the Lord descended from heaven and came and rolled back the stone from the door and sat upon it. His countenance was like lightning, and his raiment white as snow. And for fear of him, the keepers did shake and became as dead men. And the angel answered and said unto the women, Fear not, for I know that ye seek Jesus, which was crucified. He is not here, for he is risen. As he said, Come, see the place where the Lord lay, and go quickly and tell the disciples that he is risen from the dead. And behold, he goeth before you into Galilee. There shall ye see him. Lo, I have told you. Families of God, on this blessed and holy season, we acknowledge, hold dear, and reverence our Lord Jesus and his perfect sacrifice with the highest esteem. The sacrifice could not have been more behemoth, could not have been more tremendous, could not have been more massive and majestic and prodigious. The mammoth and stupendous nature of his death on the cross was surpassed only by his resurrection from the dead. I'm talking about Jesus. The resurrection of Jesus, or the anastasis, is the core of our Christian belief that God raised Jesus on the third day after his crucifixion. According to the Word of God writings, as the firstborn from the dead, ushering in the kingdom of God and starting his exalted life as Christ and Lord, saints of God, the imagery or the visual of our Savior herring over hell with keys and power, given a name that is above every name. The only begotten Son of God releases the captives, makes me want to shout, glory be to God. All glory be to God. Our message today is never any doubt. There was never any doubt. Never any doubt. Our key verse came from the book of St. Matthew, chapter 28, verses 1 through 7. Family of God, if the devil would have known, he would have never crucified Christ Jesus. It says in the book of 1 Corinthians, chapter 2, verse 8, which none of the princes of this world knew, for had they known it, they would not have crucified the Lord of glory. Because the Father, families of God, the Father, because he loved us so much, because God loves you and he loves me, because we have a high priest that has been touched by our sufferings, according to Hebrews chapter 4, verse number 15, for we have not a high priest which cannot be touched with the feeling of our infirmities, but was in all points tempted like as we are, yet without sin. All of heaven watch, families, the perfect lamb slaughtered for the sins of the world. All of heaven watched the brutality of his beating. Somebody says Christ's life matters. All of Jerusalem on a hill called Golgotha witnessed the crucifixion of my Lord and your Lord and my King and your King. The earth went dark and the ground shook, the earthquakes in diverse places. There was no herald of angels flocking to save Jesus, because they knew, they all knew the prophecy. They all knew the words of the Father. In 3 days he would rise again. In 3 days he would get up from the grave with all power in his hand. Fathers, mothers, sons, and daughters, let's go back to the book of Isaiah, chapter 53, verse number 9 through 12. And it reads, and he made his grave with the wicked and with the rich in his death, because he had done no violence, neither was any deceit in his mouth. Verse 10, yet it pleased the Lord to bruise him. He hath put him to grief. When thou shalt make his soul an offering for sin, he shall see his seed. He shall prolong his days, and the pleasure of the Lord shall prosper in his hand. Verse 11, he shall see the travail of his soul and shall be satisfied. By his knowledge shall my righteous servant justify many, for he shall bear their iniquities. Verse 12, therefore will I divide him a portion with the great, and he shall divide the spoil with the strong, because he has poured out his soul unto death, and he was numbered with the transgressors, and he bared the sin of many and made intercession for the transgressors. Families of God, the resurrection of Jesus Christ is the foundation of our Christian faith. Because of the resurrection, the belief in God's saving grace, delivering power, and forgiveness through repentance was only given through Jesus. When Jesus rose from the dead, somebody, he confirmed his identity as the Son of God and his work of atonement, redemption, reconciliation, and somebody shout, salvation. The resurrection was real. It was literal. It was physical. Raising of Jesus transference a body from the dead. Somebody says, what does that mean, Pastor Bree? It means that the resurrection power of Jesus Christ after death gives us access to that same power, somebody. For those of us who understand the movement of God, we can see that God not only endorsed it, but he made sure it was complete. Though it pained the Father to watch the Son suffer, the greater reward was in the resurrection. Somebody shout, he came, he lived, and he died and got up from the grave. Resurrection, resurrection, resurrection being the literal physical raising of Jesus' transference of body from the dead, his transference of body, that transferred body that can move between earth and heaven. Somebody today needs to understand that all of heaven watched the perfect lamb slaughtered for the sins of the world. All of heaven watched the brutality of his beating, that Christ's life matters. All of Jerusalem on a hill called Golgotha witnessed the crucifixion of my Lord and my King and your King. The mother and the disciples stood by waiting. The earth went dark. The ground shook. earthquakes in diverse places. There was no herald of angels flocking, coming to save Jesus, because they all knew the prophecy. They all knew the words of the Father. The Sadducees and the Pharisees looked at the event and was satisfied that they would remain in office. They did not consider the Father God was watching. As the Father turned his eye for a moment at the last breath of our Lord and Savior Jesus Christ, he ordained it, saints of God, and he sustained it, that in 3 days he would rise again. In 3 days he would get up from the grave with all power in heaven and in earth in his hand. Shout amen.
9: Families of God, Isaiah 53 and 9 makes it clear there was never any doubt. The grave was already assigned. Some people thought they knew. They thought they understood. But God had defined it, he had ordained it, and he would sustain it, according to Isaiah chapter 53, verse number 9. And in the New Testament, we see it clearly. Jesus is talking in St. Matthew chapter 20, starting at verse number 17, and it reads, "And Jesus, going up to Jerusalem, took the 12 disciples apart in the way, and said unto them, Behold, we go up to Jerusalem, and the Son of Man shall be betrayed unto the chief priests and unto the scribes, and they shall condemn him to death, and shall deliver him to the Gentiles to mock and to scourge and to crucify him, and the third day he shall rise again." Fathers, mothers, sons, and daughters, somebody ought to be shouting. You see, Jesus was arrested. He was tried. He was found guilty of claiming to be a king. His body was hung on a cross between two thieves. After his death, Jesus' body was wrapped in linen cloths and placed in a tomb with a large stone across the opening. But on the third day, on an early Sunday morning, Mary Magdalene and Mary came to the tomb and found it empty. Sitting on the rolled away stone was an angel of the Lord who told them, "Don't be afraid, Jesus had risen." As the women left to tell the disciples, Jesus Christ met them and he showed them proof of his nail-pierced hands. Both the Old Testament and the New Testament speak of the truth of Jesus being raised from the dead. Jesus testified of his resurrection before he died on the cross, and his disciples witnessed his body after the resurrection. All of that to say to us today, there was never any doubt. We need to tell our problems, situations, difficulties, we have no doubt. We have no doubt that our God is able. We have no doubt that our God is capable. We have no doubt that our God will come through for us. Shout amen. Families of God, our first point of study today is found in St. Matthew chapter 27, verse number 57. And it reads, "When the eve was come, there came a rich man of Arimathea named Joseph, who also himself was Jesus' disciple. He went to Pilate and begged the body of Jesus. Then Pilate commanded the body to be delivered. And when Joseph had taken the body, he wrapped it in a clean linen cloth," verse 60, "and laid it in his own tomb, which he had hewn out in the rock. And he rolled a great stone to the door of the sepulchre and departed. And there was Mary Magdalene and the other Mary sitting over against the sepulchre." We see that Joseph begged for the body of Jesus. Joseph provided a tomb that he had prepared for himself. But it was okay, families of God, because Jesus only needed it temporarily. The precautions that they had taken at the tomb consisted of three things. They rolled a large stone. It had a Roman seal, and they also assigned a guard. So, saints of God, they were taking precautions, all types of precautions to ensure that Jesus would stay put, that the body of Jesus would not be taken. But more importantly, they knew, they had no doubt, that what Jesus said, he did. They took precautions. They took it down, wrapped it in a linen that was hewn out of a solid rock. But the Romans were not taking any chances. The stone was a solid stone. One solid stone. It was one that would seal it. They put a Roman seal so that no one else would
10: come by and disturb it. And then they assigned a guard to watch the tomb. Pilate said to them, "You have a guard, go make it secure as you know how." And they went and made the grave secure. Along with the guard, they set a seal on the stone, according to St. Matthew 27, verses 65 through 66. These precautions made the religious leaders feel secure that they had quenched the excitement around Jesus and that it would soon go away. The enemy tries to do this in our life, families of God. He sends a rock, he tries to put a seal, and he tries to guard us and keep us in bondage. But today, just like your Savior, just like the Lord of Lords and the King of Kings, God has given us the power to get up and come out. Families of God, the Pharisees and the Sadducees and the priests thought they won. But the Bible speaks about early in the morning. We believe early one Sunday morning, two women came to the tomb to anoint the body of Jesus, not understanding how they were going to roll the stone away. But the stone had already been removed and the seal had been broken and the body was gone. And an angel at the tomb asked them, "Why do you seek the living among the dead? He is not here, but is risen." They went back to tell the other disciples, who at first did not believe. But somebody touch yourself today and say, "I have no doubt. I have no doubt today, saints of God, that our Savior reigns." Our second point today is the angel came. He came with specificity. The stone was rolled away. The Gospels note one and two angels, but only relevant to the question. One gospel focused on the question of movement of the stone, the one that moved the stone. The other gospel focuses on the stone was already moved, and two men stood by whose clothes dazzled and glistened. The singular focus was that the stone was rolled away. Very specific, saints of God. There was no revival going on. There was no healing going on. There was no coming down of fire. There was no great light. The angel had a specific job to do, and he came with that level of precision, nothing more. The level of being specific assures us that our God wanted to leave no doubt, never any doubt. Acts chapter 2 says this, starting at verse number 22. "Ye men of Israel, hear these words. Jesus of Nazareth, a man approved of God among you by miracles and wonders and signs, which God did by him in the midst of you, as ye yourselves also know, him being delivered by the determinate counsel and foreknowledge of God, ye have taken and by wicked hands have crucified and slain him, who God hath raised up, having loosed the pains of death, because it was not possible that he should be holden of it. For David speaketh concerning him, I foresaw the Lord always before my face, for he is on my right hand, that I should not be moved. Therefore did my heart rejoice, and my tongue was glad. Moreover also my flesh shall rest in hope, because thou would not leave my soul in hell, neither would thou suffer thine Holy One to see corruption." Somebody ought to shout. But let me read verse 23 in the ESV. It says, "This Jesus delivered up according to the definite plan and foreknowledge of God, you crucified and killed by the hand of lawless men." Families of God, the summation of this is that God's plan is precise. There's a level of precision. There is a singular focus. The stone was rolled away, nothing more. There's a level of being specific that assures us that our God wanted to leave no doubt, never any doubt. Focus on these words for a second. The definite plan and foreknowledge of God. There's nothing we can plan that God doesn't already know. God was incredibly precise in how he predetermined events to unfold. It's one of the miracles that you and I both get to see in history and in scripture. We see how Jesus, throughout his early life in ministry and in his death, perfectly fulfill the prophecies about the Messiah according to all of the definite plan and foreknowledge of God. There's something about God being precise. Because God is precise, we know that there will be an end to sin. Because God is precise, we know that death is nothing compared to our newborn life. We know that God is precise. We know that there's a new heaven and a new earth because God is precise. Somebody today ought to remind trouble that's trying to trouble you. Your God is precise. For trouble, he gives double. Your God is precise. Remind sickness that God is precisely giving you healing. Remind lack that God is precisely giving you abundance. Somebody today shout amen. Taking a break from our study today, if you're preparing for worship, en route to worship, or maybe you're at home, we're talking about never any doubt. Our key scripture comes from the book of St. Matthew, chapter 28, verses 1 through 7. Saints of God, there's never any doubt, never any doubt. There's never any doubt that our Savior rose from the dead and has all power in heaven and in earth in his hand. Our last point for today is that Satan could not win because victory belongs to God. Jesus Christ's death was itself an exaltation and victory, that the Son of Man was lifted up to draw the sinful world to him, and victory over the forces of Satan and sin and hell. Families of God, in Christ's death, he was exalted to judge, and he deprives the world and Satan, who leads it, of any power over his people. We know this according to Colossians chapter 2, verses 13 through 15. From the English version, it says, English Standard Version, it says, families of God, and you being dead in your trespasses and the uncircumcision of your flesh, he has made alive together with him, having forgiven you all trespasses, having wiped out the handwriting of requirements that was against you, which was contrary to us, and he is taking it out of the way, having nailed it to the cross, having disarmed principalities and powers. He made a public spectacle of them, triumphing over them in it. The Bible says at the cross, Jesus squashed the principalities and the powers. All of the satanic spirits were at war with God and God's people. Jesus stood boldly in the middle and claimed the victory. We can stand today, right now, with God, saying, God, you've given us the victory. God's holy law, any disobedience was a slave to sin, but Christ came and wiped out all that guilt because God bore his own righteous penalty. He erased not just the penalty, but also even the handwriting of requirements. God made sure that there would be no condemnation to those who served him. Jesus Christ's death, it was itself an exaltation to victory, somebody. The Son of God was lifted up to draw the sinful world to him, and victory over the forces of sin and hell. Families of God, we need not listen to what the flesh tries to tell us today. We can stand in the victory and not have any doubt that the power of resurrection is at play in our life. That the power of resurrection, the same power that raised Jesus from the dead, is living inside of us. Somebody shout amen. Families of God, I will leave you with this. The devil doesn't want us to know the truth about him. He doesn't want us to know that if we resist the devil, he will flee from you, according to James chapter 4, verse 7. He doesn't want us to know, and the God of peace will crush Satan under your feet shortly. The grace of our Lord Jesus Christ be with you. Amen, according to Romans 16 and 20. He doesn't want us to know that in John 10 and 10, it says, the thief does not come except to steal and to kill and to destroy. I have come that they may have life and that they may have it more abundantly. He doesn't want us to know. So the great dragon was cast out, that serpent of old called the devil and Satan, who deceives the whole world. He was cast to the earth and his angels were cast out with him. Then I heard a loud voice saying in heaven, now salvation and strength and the kingdom of our God and the power of his Christ have come. For the accuser of our brethren, who accused them before our God day and night, has been cast down, and they overcame him by the blood of the Lamb and by the word of their testimony, and they did not love their lives unto death, according to Revelations 12 and 11. He doesn't want you to know ye are of God, little children, and have overcome them, because he who is in you is greater than he that is in the world. Satan does not want us to know, saints of God, that we have nothing to fear. The Bible says, behold, I give you the authority to trample on serpents and scorpions and over all power of the enemy, and nothing shall by any means hurt you, according to St. Luke chapter 10, verse 19. 19. He doesn't want you to know, for God has not given us a spirit of fear, but of power and of love and of a sound mind. According to 2 Timothy chapter 1, verse 7, the enemy does not want you to know that the greater one lives on the inside of you by resurrection power. Shout amen. I pray that you walk in the strength and know that the enemy doesn't want us all to get together. No, no, no. He doesn't want all of the mothers and fathers, sons and daughters to begin to praise the name of Jesus, because he knows that that light would be blinding. That light would thwart his plans. That light would push him back. That light would cancel all of his assignments. Today, as families of God, virtually, we're lifting up the name of Jesus and declaring that we have that light.
9: Praise the Lord, Bishop. While the Spirit of God is still moving, will you please come and say a prayer for us?
11: Let us pray. Lord God, your families today are stirring up the gift that you have given us, making much room for much power. Not our own might, but your might, power working in us. Lord Jesus, we thank you for your amazing love has been poured out for us at the cross and poured into us by the Holy Spirit. We want to taste and experience more of the depth and breadth and length and height of your amazing love. Help us to walk by faith. Help us to endure in suffering. Help us to fully embrace your Son, Jesus Christ, our Redeemer. So pour out your love in our hearts in increasing measure by the power of your Holy Spirit through Jesus Christ, our Lord. We stand on the word of God today, knowing that we do not speak in the words which men's wisdom teach, but which the Holy Ghost teaches, comparing spirit things with spiritual. We hear from your throne room today that the natural man receiveth not the things of the Spirit of God, for they are foolishness to him, neither can he know them, because they are spiritually discerned. But he that is spiritual judges all things, yet he himself is judged of no man. We had a question, who has known the mind of the Lord, that he may instruct him? But we have the mind of Christ. We are victorious. We bless your name. Now to him who is able to do exceedingly abundantly above all that we ask or think, according to the power that works in us, to him be glory in the church by Christ Jesus to all generations forever and ever. Someone say amen and amen.
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15: Foundations of Freedom, a look at America's founding principles and the leaders who shaped our nation.
16: 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Freedom is more than inheritance. 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Freedom only survives when each generation chooses to defend it. So, do we have the courage to defend and protect what is being challenged, the very principles that made America the greatest experiment in history?
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21: Roland, would you share a Bible verse about today's topic?
22: Sure, I got one for you. It's from the prophet Ezekiel, chapter 36, verse 26. And through his prophet, God says, I will give you a new heart and put a new spirit within you. I will remove your heart of stone and give you a heart of flesh. Basically, in contemporary terms, you need a new attitude. How many of you remember Dr. Laura? Dr. Laura's theme song was New Attitude. And the famous line was, I got a new attitude. Well, that's what you need, a new attitude. And here's the point. God says through his prophet, I will give you a new heart. He can give you a new attitude, one where you're more patient, more forgiving, less angry. You'll have more faith, so you won't sweat the small stuff. You'll see the good in your husband. You'll stop resenting your wife, and so on. You'll have a twinkle in your eye, and the things that used to upset you won't upset you anymore. Do you see the connection between a new attitude and stress? A new attitude, and you won't sweat the small stuff, and your new attitude will have a very good effect on everything in your life. You need a new attitude, and God will give it to you, but you have to get close to conscience. You have to be willing to admit some things and bear a little bit of chastisement from your conscience instead of fighting it. See, right now, conscience is stressed because you're fighting it. And then because you fight it, you have a bad attitude. You go out in the world and everything stresses you. So now give in to conscience and then you won't be stressed and overwhelmed by everything on the outside. That's what we're going to be talking about on today's program.
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22: Hi, everyone. I would like to talk about stress today. How to manage stress the right way. Now, there are a lot of ways of managing stress, and most of them, to be honest with you, are kind of palliative. In other words, they tell you to, relax and try to think of something positive and stop worrying and get more exercise and eat better food, take time to smell the roses, you know, all that kind of stuff. And yeah, it's helpful. It is. And we've all done that stuff, haven't we? We've all done it. We've all tried different techniques, and we've exercised, and we've tried to eat better. And we got out and tried to do something for other people to forget about our own selfish self. Yeah, we've done that, and it's been helpful. But it's not the answer. You all know what the answer is going to be, don't you? You know what it's going to be. And the answer is an encounter with God. That's the answer. You could almost say that he is a stress. Look, I'm going to tell you something. Maybe you never thought of it this way. And if you are hearing this for the first time, it could be the great aha moment of your life. I have said repeatedly over the years, I have said that conscience is your closest link to God. And I'm going to say it again. Conscience is your closest link to God. If you want to know something about what he cares about, for example, moment of your life. I have said repeatedly over the years,

0: He doesn't care if you can't find your keys because you misplaced them. He's not going to get mad at you if you don't get an A on the test. If you don't get the job, he doesn't care. Yeah, I mean, he sort of cares, but I mean, for not having done well in school and gotten A's, see, he doesn't care. Well, what does he care about? He cares that we don't hate people, that we don't resent people, that we don't lie to people, that we're honest with them. If we can lend a helping hand, we do, that we don't judge them and condemn them, that we don't seek retaliation upon people. You know, if somebody says something mean to you, then you don't try to say something mean to them. So that's basically what he deems to be important. Now, beyond that, yeah, there's a lot beyond that. But all the beyond stuff, how he created the universe and all of that stuff, that's not for you to know right now. It's above your pay grade. What is important for you to know is something very, very, very basic and very simple. And what's important for you to know is that what you know in your heart, which is what you know without words, intuitively, quietly, in your heart, that is your conscience.
1: 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After about 10 years, Roland changed the name to Talk to a Pastor. 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Sounds good to me.
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0: What does God care about? Well, he doesn't care if you forget where you put your keys. He doesn't care if you're a few minutes late for work because you overslept. See, he doesn't care if you buy something that you really don't need. But he does care if you resent somebody or if you are not honest with them. He cares about that. And you know that he cares. You know it in your heart. Your conscience makes you aware. All right. When you think of the very best characteristics of someone who is noble and patient and gracious and kind and courageous and forgiving, whatever you think of, long-suffering, all the beautiful virtues that you think of in a noble person, that's what God is. So we're very fortunate to have such a wonderful God. But now, let's talk about relating to him. All right, so we've talked about relating to other people. Now let's talk about how we relate to him. Well, I already said that you have a conscience and that your conscience is your closest link to God. I'm going to go over this again. Those of you who have been listening to me for a long time, some people have heard me for 35 years. But if you're new, there's always new people. And some of you have been listening to me, but you still haven't gotten it. So I'm going to say it again, because you'll get it. You haven't gotten it, but then all of a sudden you'll get it. So I'm going to say it again. And those of you who already know this, then just, you know, bear with me. Conscience

0: So let me start again. Intuition is how you wordlessly know things. It gives you understanding. It gives you wisdom. It gives you insight. And when you follow your intuition, look at somebody like Abraham. I understand that he left everything behind, went off into the wilderness, and was there for 100 years following God. And then he was called a friend of God. He followed God. But how did he know what God, his intuition? He just knew. How about Moses? He just somehow knew in his heart. He didn't know that he was going to be the great leader of the Israelitish people. He didn't know that God would through him accomplish great things. He had no idea, no idea. But he just sort of sensed that being in this Pharaoh's house, it was nice. The Pharaoh, that was the richest household there was. Moses could have stayed there. He probably would have become the Pharaoh himself. But he gave it all up so he could go and be with his people. And he became a sheep herder in the desert for 40 years. He was following his intuition. Scientists, explorers, they follow their intuition. Well, so that's what God gives. It's a gift, your intuition. And what is it? It's your closest link to God. But now, if you don't follow your, so Ed, that's called living by faith. See, you just take one step at a time. You just do the next thing, and the next thing, and the next thing. And always you're checking with your conscience. You're checking with your intuition. Always, in the back of your mind, you're just always ready to be delicately aware of the rightness of things.
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0: God makes you aware. See, he makes us aware. And the first thing you're going to become aware of is that you resented somebody, for example. And if you can just be aware of that without trying to escape from it, then you stay close to your conscience. And when you stay close to your conscience, it's like being close to God. And being close to God, you have his guidance, very delicate, subtle, moment-by-moment guidance. And then if you need to know something, then somehow you'll know. And when you begin to trust in that, you trust that he is there and that delicate guidance is there, and you know that when it's time for you to know, you will know. And if it's not time to know or you don't need to know, then you don't worry about it, because when it's time, you'll know. When you trust that process, then you don't need to know anything else. If God wants you to know about physics and about how he made the universe, then he'll reveal it to you somehow. You'll be led to the right book. You'll begin to have insights. You'll begin to notice things. You'll have little realizations, little aha moments, and somehow you'll know, all right? And if you have an issue with people around you, your partner, your kids, and you honestly and truly want to do the right thing, but you don't know what the right thing is, then you wait upon God. You know that he will guide you. And so you don't rush to try to make anything happen. You don't speak out of turn. You don't try to manipulate the situation. You watch. You wait. You wonder. And all of a sudden, you know. Or the problem dissolves or is solved. And you didn't even have to do anything. See, we all have such massive egos. We think we have to do something to make things right. It's very humbling to your ego. When good things happen, you didn't have any part of it. See, it's humbling, but it's good for you to be humbled.
3: 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I'm Jeremiah Trujillo. 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Others, especially your family, when they see that in you, will respect you more highly. Christ said, "Let your left hand not know what your right hand is doing." When you give, don't expect anything in return. You speak the truth, do your duty, and don't expect anything, then God can operate through you. 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
0: So how do you get close to your conscience, to your intuition? How do you get close to it? You have to want to be close to it. Then you need someone like me to rub your nose in it and say, "Hey, look, dummy, your conscience is your closest link to God. It's what you know in your heart. If you resent your wife or you resent your husband, then you'll sense that there's something wrong with that." All right? And then seeing that it's wrong to resent, you'll just see it clearly, and then you'll just knock it off. And if you don't know about something, you just realize that you don't know. And if you need to know, then you will know. Now, it gets complicated only because you have strayed. See, when you stray from what you know in your heart, then you begin to need guidance. You begin to feel anxious, insecure. And the more you stray from your conscience, the more people keep you from your conscience. Do you realize for most people, their whole life, basically, ever since they were little kids, when the little kid says something that's true, he gets slapped around? "Why is grandma so mean?" "Don't say that about your grandma. She's not mean." "But she is mean, mommy." "Don't you dare say anything about it." See what I mean? And then there's a babysitter. Babysitter's doing something that's not right. And when your parents come home, you tell them. And parents say, no, that couldn't be. Why, she's such a nice person." They don't believe you. They doubt you. If they see you looking at them, there's your dad sitting there with a cigarette. And you look at him like he's weird. He says, "Hey, quit looking at me, kid. Go do something." See? Then you go to school, and if you're innocent, and you have innocent pursuits, yeah, you find a friend or two that are like you. Then there's others that mock you and scorn you and make fun of you and put you down and belittle. And they talk about how cool it is to take drugs and how cool it is to do this and that. You begin to doubt yourself. See, everybody wants to make you doubt what you know in your heart. See? And then you can see that something's not right, but they say that it is right. And they try to make you doubt. And then the worst part is that then they send you to school. So you have to sit in school basically from age 5 to what, 18? You sit in school from age 5 to 18. If you go to college and you sit in school until age 20 or age 22, and basically idea there? That you can gain knowledge and be a success and find fulfillment and solutions and everything in study, in raw knowledge from other people. See? So they are contradicting what you know in your heart. Who tells you to look to your intuition? Who tells you that? Einstein would tell you that? That's how he knew what he knew, intuitively. Steve Jobs will tell you that. He gave the commencement address at Stanford University, very famous. Go look it up and listen to it or read it. He said, look to your intuition. See, that all great scientists and explorers, see, and they, that's how they know, intuitively. And that's how you have to be, like the scientists and the explorers, intuitively, from within, from conscience, see? And you have to see that you've been misled and you've been taught to look in the wrong place. No wonder you begin to feel, the more insecure you feel, the more you look to the wrong place. And the more they try to help you out there, and the more they try to help you, see, you keep going to them desperate, help me, help me. Yeah, they help you all right. They help themselves to you. And then the things that they do to you, see, a lot of times makes it worse. So I'm not saying that you can't look for a helping hand out in the world sometimes. I'm not saying that. And I'm not saying that there aren't some people out there that have somehow stayed, despite school, despite being dumped upon, despite the whole world trying to make them doubt themselves, somehow they've hung on to some common sense, some of their gut-level knowing, some of their intuition. They hang on to that hunch and to understanding. They still have understanding. I'll never forget one time I used to have trouble with my tonsils, and I went to a doctor. I had to have my tonsils taken out. I remember I was like 23 years old. It was a Dr. Kilk. And the first time I came into his office, he came and sat in front of me. He grabbed a little stool with wheels on it, and he rolled over in front of me, and he says, Roland, what's wrong? And you could just tell that from his eyes, his voice, the way he moved, that he had understanding. It's so beautiful. And that's what you need. You need common sense. You need understanding. You need confidence. You need delicate guidance. You need all of those things. And yeah, you do need knowledge too. And where are you going to get them? From your intuition. It leads you. It guides you. It'll guide you to the right person, the one that can help you. Somehow you'll get to that person that can help you. So it's so beautiful, and so life is like a wonderful fairy tale adventure. There are secrets to be known, and you have to find them. And you go out in the world, and you discover that nobody knows. They pretend to know, but they don't. And you discover that you have to find the secrets yourself. And along the way, you get waylaid. You fall in with this group and this person and that theory and this thing, and you think it's the answer, and then you find out it's not the answer.
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5: 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Next, we become upset, angry at our anger, and resentful at our resentment. 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
0: But it's okay. God allows you to make some mistakes. See, the more you err, see, some of us, the more we stray, the more we yearn for what is true and good. And then when we finally find it, we appreciate it so much. Remember Jesus? Remember a lady came and I think she was washing his feet or something. And she was using some expensive oil. And the people around were saying, oh, look at her. She's wasting all that expensive oil. And Jesus said, who is forgiven of much loves much. See, he had forgiven her, and she was grateful. So, yeah, when you've searched long and hard, and you've gone to all the wrong places and the wrong people, looking for love in all the wrong places, when you finally find it, you're so grateful. All right, and then you can share it with others. All right, you've been forgiven, then forgive others. See, God has understanding for you, and you can have understanding for others. He's patient with you, then you can be patient with others, okay? All right, so there's much for you to discover. I just had a thought, and it was quite an insight that I just had. But you know what? I'm not going to share it with you. You know why? Because I don't want to rob you of the joy of discovery. I want you to discover it for yourself. And the way to do it is very simple. You just have to get back in touch with your conscience. When you have that, then stay with it, and God will lead you all the way to paradise. Until next time, Lord willing, and the creek don't rise, I'll see you then. Bye-bye.
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15: Welcome to Miracles of God with Pastors Joel and Annalisa Jones. In 2 Corinthians 13:5, Apostle Paul speaks to the early church about the importance of examining themselves regarding their faith. Ironically, this is even more relevant to Christians today. Join Pastor Joel as he teaches on this subject as it relates to these modern times in this sermon series entitled, Examine Yourself.
16: We're going to continue with this series called Examine Yourself. And, it's in line with the scripture that Pastor Annalisa read in 2 Corinthians 13:5. Just minutes ago, so I know you all know the scripture. And in that particular text, Apostle Paul instructs us to examine ourselves as to whether we are in the faith. We talked about that. We know that we said last week that being in the faith means more than just that you have faith, okay? Means more than that. Being in the faith means, among other things, living your life according to God's will and commands, amen? We can come up with two or three different meanings, but it means the same thing. It means walking in the Lord. It means being a doer of the word and not a hearer only. Amen. I'm in the faith. I'm going to do what the word tells me to do. I'm going to faithfully serve God. James 1:22-24 tells us that about being a doer of the word and not just a hearer only. So it's a fact that there are many people who claim to be in the faith, but many are likely not in the faith. It's not up to us to say who is and who isn't. God already knows, okay? But the fact is that everybody that says they're in the faith are not in the faith, not really. And the thing is, most people who say they're in the faith or say they're followers of Christ probably believe that they are. They probably in their hearts believe that they are. We see people that say they're Christians, and then after you talk to them for a few minutes, or you find out the doctrine that they're studying, you find out that they're not Christian at all, you see? So these are things that we talk about. He says, examine yourself. But according to what Paul lays out, people need to examine themselves in order to see if they are truly in the faith. Not just talking it, but living it, right? Living Christ-filled lives, all right? Now, one of our previous sermon series, if you recall, was titled Being Committed and Submitted to God. Sometimes they cross over. The Lord gives them to me so quickly sometimes that I am doing different sermons at different days of the week with different outlets, and they cross over. But those of you who have been consistent in assembling yourselves, I do recall that title, you should recall that title or phrase somewhere. And I mentioned that title in order to remind people of what it takes to be truly in the faith. You must become fully committed and submitted to God to even have a chance to say that you are truly in the faith. You've got to be committed and submitted to God. And notice, I said you've got to become submitted and committed. Okay? You've got to become committed. Why did I say become? Because it's not a natural thing. You're not born committed to God. You're not born submitted to God. You're born into a sin-plagued world. Okay? That's what it is. So this takes practice. Amen? And that's why Paul says you got to examine yourself. It just doesn't happen. You know, you just like, bam. Boy, you're so committed and submitted, and everything the Lord tells you to do doesn't work like that, okay? You don't come out committed and submitted to the Lord. Even in your best effort, there's going to be something that needs work in you, amen? There's going to be something that needs work in us, okay? It's like driving a car. You've got to practice driving before you can claim to be a driver, amen? You may have an idea, but until you get behind that wheel, that's when you find out, amen? Amen? You got to climb into the driver's seat in order to learn how to drive that thing, all right? And let me tell you something. All of you that sit in the passenger seat and tell the driver how to drive, sit in that driver's seat sometime. things happen in the driver's seat, doesn't it? Some funny things happen in the driver's seat, okay? It's like sometimes the driver being in the driver's seat is being in the hot seat. Yeah, am I right? It's like being on the hot seat. You only have a second to make up your mind. You got to look left, right, and behind you all at the same time just to change lanes, okay? And things come at you, don't they? When you're in that driver's seat and you're on the road to wherever, things come at you. No matter how the sun is shining, something's going to come at you. And sometimes the sun will put that glare in your face and you can't see what's ahead of you because things happen in the driver's seat. Okay? That's why you got to practice it. That's why it's got to become almost second nature. Well, becoming committed and submitted to the God, to the Lord requires the same kind of diligence even more. Because now you're not practicing on things you can see, but you're practicing about things you can't see. You're practicing about things in the spirit, okay? And so we've got to work at this thing to become truly committed and submitted to God. And I could go on and on, but I'm simply trying to point out the different levels of driving or being in the driver's seat is akin to the different levels of commitment to the Lord. You see what I'm saying? So that's what I'm trying to get across, according to 2 Corinthians 13:5. So to what degree do we consider ourselves competent in that area? That's the question. How good a driver are you? And under what circumstances? I've been driving for a long time, you might say. But do you drive a, and then the next question might come up. I think I've asked you this before. Do you drive an automatic or a stick shift? Do you drive manual? Never thought about it. Well, then that's a different type of driving, isn't it? Am I right? Okay. Well, do you drive a stick shift? Well, have you ever heard of three on the tree? Huh? Do you drive a manual on the column? That's different than a stick shift on the floor. Okay, you do that too? Well, okay, have you ever driven a Greyhound bus or a bus? Do you know how to back up and park that baby in a tight spot? How about that type of driving? How about an 18-wheeler? Have you ever been trained in that? See, the levels of driving, like the level of faith. Where are we in the faith? Okay, that's what Paul is talking about. Because some people, he says you've got to examine yourselves. Because some people don't really realize the importance of self-examination. Mm-hmm. But even in cases where you're physically ill, such as with a cold or running a fever, before you go to the doctor, don't you examine yourself?
17: Amen.
16: Before you call the advice nurse, something you must have examined before you even called the advice. Now you say, well, it's not that serious. How do you know? Well, because you feel your forehead, don't you? Mm-hmm. You do some self-examination. I mean, that's what we've been doing in my house ever since I've been a kid. You know, my mother would feel our hair. She used the back of her hand. I don't know why the back. I guess there's more sense. She's always used the back of her hand and she'd feel our hand. She could tell us what kind of fever we were running if we were running a fever. So that's self-examination, okay? You do some self-examination. Once you check yourself by taking your temperature, even if you don't use your hand, say you use a thermometer or these modern-day thermometers where they just hold them up to your temple and all that. I guess I'm sort of with that. I'm a dinosaur, but we keep an old thermometer and a new one. But the point is, you take your temperature, and once you find out that you have a fever, okay, is that all you check? You check your appetite, don't you? Well, I've been a little queasy. My stomach's been feeling a little, maybe it's stomach flu. You start thinking, you start examining. Well, usually I eat like a horse, and now I'm just eating like a pony. Maybe, I don't know, you're just eating light stuff. You can't hold it down, or you're eating like a bird. So you check these things, and that's self-examination. Then you say, oh, nothing. Everything is off. Then what do? You go to the doctor, don't you? Mm-hmm. You go to the doctor, and the doctor gives you what? A proper examination and a diagnosis. See, God already knows you're sick. If there's anybody here that think they're not sick spiritually, let me tell you something. We're not mentally ill. We're spiritually ill, okay? We're all afflicted with something, okay? Let's get that straight right now. So we examine ourselves to see if we're in the faith.
17: Amen.
16: Okay? Only thing is, we already know we're ailing, okay? Romans 3:23 says it. All have sinned and fall short of the glory of God. So we're ailing. That's another way of saying you're already ailing. You're already ill, okay? Because all of us, And 1 John 5:19 says, the whole world lies in the sway of the wicked one. Even though we're in Christ, we still lie in the sway, in that swing of things. So we're all going through something to some degree or another. Therefore, we need to examine ourselves, not to see so much that we're sick spiritually, but to see what needs to be done so that we can get better. Okay? That's why we do it. That's why Paul says, examine yourselves. That's why it's so important for us to examine ourselves, and as the Lord is teaching us in this series. So we want to do this. Let's go to our Bibles, see what else we can learn in relation to the need to examine ourselves. We need to examine ourselves to see just where we are, where and why we're there, and how did we get there, and how to get out of it, how to get better. Amen. So let's go and see what it says in the book of Luke, chapter 6, verse 43 to 45. You ready, Pastor? You ready, my mother, Pastor?
17: Mother, sister, friend. I'm all of that.
16: That's a funny one right here. Come
17: I'm
16: on.
17: All of that. See, that I don't mind being called mother.
16: I know.
17: You call me mother, as a mother, matter of fact. Yeah. Luke 6:43-45 says, for a good tree does not bear bad fruit, nor does a bad tree bear good fruit. For every tree is known by its own fruit. For every tree is known by its own fruit. Mm-hmm. For men do not gather figs from thorns, nor do they gather grapes from a bramble bush. A good man out of the good treasure of his heart brings forth good, and an evil man out of the evil treasure of his heart brings forth evil. For out of the abundance of the heart, his mouth speaks.
16: All righty, Pastor. Thank you so much. Okay, so in this text, Jesus is teaching, and he's teaching us using a model, okay? You can call it a model or an example about fruit production amongst trees, all right? That's good. But it's not so much the actual physical process, which involves pollination and germination and all the things that a horticulturist might look for in producing good fruit. Jesus is talking basically about producing good fruit spiritually, right? We're with that. He's talking about spiritual production, okay? I don't think any of y'all gonna be, I don't know. Some people have some apple trees in their yard. We got a peach tree in the back and things like that. But most people understand the concept of producing fruit from the tree. So Jesus is using that model that we, like trees, should be producing good stuff.
17: Amen.
16: Right? That's what he's talking about. Good things should come from you. We are salt and light. Amen. As it says in Matthew 5, we're salt, okay? Salt, Matthew 5:13 says, we're the salt of the earth, right? You're supposed to be salt. If the salt loses its flavor, how shall it be seasoned? So we know then that we are to change things, but we are to produce good fruit. Each of us has the capacity to bear fruit. That's what it's saying. Bear fruit in our lives.
17: Amen.
16: So we need to see ourselves as trees put in place to bear fruit. Huh? That's what he's talking about in this scripture. And the key thing here in this text is that Jesus says a good tree doesn't bear bad fruit and vice versa. A bad tree doesn't bear good fruit. Okay? So what kind of tree are you? What kind of tree are we? Okay, that's the question. And in verse 44, again, he says, every tree is known by its own fruit. You all have heard of that, haven't you?
17: Mm-hmm.
16: Haven't you seen them little bad kids? I say bad, they're not sheep. They're just bad. They make you stutter, they're so bad. Okay, old comedian called them Bebe's kids at one time. But you know what kind of little bad apples. And what people say is that the apple didn't fall far from the what? Tree, right? So somebody produced something that wasn't, at least on the surface of it, wasn't kosher, wasn't good. And God has to come and cleanse us and work on that thing. Amen? Amen? There was an old, I think, Catholic priest. I forgot his name. Well, I forgot what they called him, and they did the movie about it. He said, there's no such thing as a bad child, as a bad boy. Well, it may not be, but they can do some bad stuff. Okay? They can do some bad stuff. Anybody can. Mm-hmm. So we're talking about that thing, and Jesus is talking about a good tree doesn't bear bad fruit, and a bad tree doesn't bear good fruit. Okay? Every tree is known by its fruit. So what we're talking about, not just in humans bearing children, let's take that away. Let's use another equation. We're talking about the things that come from you, your habits, huh? Your character. What kind of fruit are you bearing? Okay? So every tree is known by its fruit. That means this is a tool which we can use in examining ourselves. That's why this scripture, that's why we went there. If we look at what Jesus is talking about, we can, and Paul says, examine yourself. How do we examine ourselves? Well, look at the fruit that you're bearing, right? Mm-hmm. That's what we're talking about. What type of fruit is being produced in your walk in Christ?
17: Amen. Good point.
16: Do your friends even know you're a Christian? Or are we the only ones that know? When you leave out of the church, your friends, when your friends ask you where you've been every Sunday, do you say bowling for dollars or do you say church? Do they even know you go to church? You see what I mean? So we're looking at that. I've seen some people like that, you all. They won't even mention church. I didn't even know they were Christian. Listen, y'all, I hung out with pastors for almost 20 years. Didn't know they were pastors. Didn't even know. I told one, I said, all these years, I never knew you were a pastor. Not that he was public enemy number one, but the language that we use in the gym and everything else, and you can't get with me and start cursing because I got a potty mouth, and you're in the church, and now you tell me you're a pastor? Oh, man. You see what I mean?
17: Yes, a deacon.
16: You're a deacon? You're an elder? I thought you're just a welder. You're telling me now you're an elder. You see what I mean? This is what we're talking about. What kind of fruit are you producing in your walk in Christ? Think of it this way. If a tree is planted by the Lord, our hearts then are at the root of the tree, right? Right? If we're trees planted by the Lord, the roots run deep, surfacing from our hearts, right? Right? Mm-hmm. The roots of each one of us. That's our hearts, right? So So what's being produced in our lives or our character or our actions going to stem from what? The roots, our hearts, deep down below the ground. Mm-hmm. Okay? Can't fake that. God knows. Huh? So we can use this paradigm in order to examine our behavior in Christ in our everyday, daily walks. It's a heart thing, you all.
17: Amen.
16: It's a matter of the heart. And we're not going to get on the heart again. We're not going to go all the way through Jeremiah 17:9. I don't think we have to say all that. The heart deceitful above all things. That's really wicked.
17: Who can know it?
16: Okay. That's the roots of the tree planted deep into the ground. Amen.
17: Amen.
16: So we have to examine our behavior in Christ in our daily lives. For example,
17: daily.
16: If you're a leader, are you leading by example? I mentioned a leader. I mentioned some leaders that I know. I mentioned some leaders. There are leaders, and then there are leaders, L-I-T-E-R-S. There are different types of leaders. We're talking about leaders, okay? I mentioned leaders. Are you leading by example? Do you tell others to live righteous lives in church, but you constantly practice unrighteousness away from church? Seen it. When I came to the Lord, people were in Christ. And when the Lord came to me and I went to them and told them what happened, a couple of them were honest enough to say, yeah, Joel, the Lord definitely called you. If he called you like that, he called you. I said, so why didn't you tell me some of the things that the Lord's been telling me? I said, we couldn't tell you. And one was so honest, he's always been honest. He said, man, I couldn't tell you the things that I was doing. You wouldn't hear it from me. He said, Joel, I wasn't going to tell you that. Had you fire on me. He said, I wasn't going to tell you that. He's right. He couldn't tell me a thing because I was a witness to the things he did. We were, I saw what he did. And if he had told me he was a Christian, I probably wouldn't be here right now. Because there's no way I would have believed that he was in Christ. And that's a sad thing. That's a sad story. You got somebody going to hell standing right next to you, and you can't get him out. You can't save your friend, your buddy. you all protect each other, but you can't save him because of your action, because you're a so-called Christian, but you're not living it. You see what I mean? How important it is to examine ourselves? Somebody's looking at you right now. Somebody knows you right now. Your children, your grandchildren, they know you. They watch you. My grandchildren watch me like a hawk. Let me slip up. Let me do something wrong. You affect people. People stumble because of you. Okay? So Paul says, examine yourself to see if you're really in the faith. And I'm not even focusing on serious, egregious acts of unrighteousness, such as murder and rape and things like that. We all know that's wrong. But everyday sin, lying, stretching the truth, those types of things. Stealing. Say, who steals? A lot of people. A lot of people. A lot of people fudge on their taxes. A lot of people fudge on different things. They just don't call it stealing. But how you living, as far as the fruit that's coming from you. No, we're no angels, but you try to do the best thing that you can do by following the Lord. That's what we're talking about, okay? Hopefully nobody does. Hopefully people don't cheat on their taxes and things like that, you know? But the point is, Paul is saying you got to be trees of righteousness. In the church or out? How about in the church? That means pastors and deacons and elders and leaders fornicating with members, committing adultery. Okay? We've seen all that. We talk about that all the time. We don't have to beat it over the head and keep on talking about it. But sometimes a whole church will turn a blind eye to things that are going on and won't say or do anything about it. And now that little fox is going throughout the church. Because if the pastors and the leadership can do it and nobody say anything about it, then, well, why not? If the choir director is sleeping with little boys and he's got a penchant for little boys, then why not? Okay? What's wrong with it? You can't tell. You can't preach a sermon about it. How are you going to preach about it if you're doing it? Come on now. How can we? So these are things that we talk about that Paul is saying, you know what, church, hold on a minute before you tell me hallelujah and all that. Examine yourself. Are you even in the faith? Before you start laying hands on everybody, don't lay your hands on me. Let's see where you are first before you start saying, let me do this and let me do that. Are you really in the faith? That's what Paul is saying. Saved. Okay? Pastor Annalisa, are you saved? I know you're charismatic and everything, but are you saved? I know you can preach up a storm, but are you saved? I know. You prayer warrior number one, number infinite one. But are you saved? I know people fall out when you walk by. It's not your perfume, but are you saved? Paul says, examine yourselves.
17: Yes.
16: Because people may turn a blind eye to it, but I'll tell you who won't. That's God. God will not turn a blind eye to it. People may just let it get it, but God will certainly judge all who continue in unrepentant sin. Let me put that word in there. Unrepentant, meaning you don't repent of it. You do it habitually. You've been doing it so much that it's a way of life. You're used to it. It's just a thing to do. It's like brushing your teeth. You do it every morning, okay? Mm-hmm. Causing others to stumble. Mm-hmm. So it pays to check that fruit. Examine yourself. Okay? And by the way, it doesn't just stop at leaders. We always say from the pulpit to the pews or from the pulpit, let's go outside the pews, the pulpit to the pavement, okay? The pulpit, from the pulpit to the petitions, okay? All of that. We might say that it starts in the pulpit, but not always. This doesn't just apply to leaders, mm-hmm. okay? It applies to everyone who considers themselves saved.
17: Born again.
16: Every born again believer in Christ is mm-hmm. responsible for what he or she knows. Mm-hmm. This is the truth, you all. Amen. You know, some people can't stand to hear this kind of preaching, y'all. Why do you think it's only so many people that show up to hear it? Because it's true. Mm-hmm. You know, sometimes we don't want truth. Sometimes we just want some feel good stuff.
17: It's too hard, Pastor.
16: But I myself have always wanted the truth. I've always wanted the truth, and sometimes the truth ain't pretty. But we're not here to be pretty or to We're here to do the will of God and to learn to get better in our walks.
17: Bear good fruit.
16: Okay. Mm-hmm. So this doesn't just apply to leaders; it applies to all who are in Christ Jesus, and all who are saints of God. And so we ask ourselves then: are you the type who claims to be sold out for God?
15: Amen. 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Call 707-759-5244. That's 707-759-5244. Thanks again for tuning in to Miracles of God with Pastor Joel Jones. 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Until next time.
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2: Foundations of Freedom. A look at America's founding principles and the leaders who shaped our nation.
3: Ronald Reagan understood that liberty could never be taken for granted. In 1967, he warned Americans, freedom is a fragile thing, and it's never more than one generation away from extinction. President Reagan knew the freedoms secured by one generation were not guaranteed to survive to the next. Today, as socialistic ideas that place greater power in the hands of government gain renewed support, Reagan's warning carries even greater weight. Freedom is more than inheritance. It's a responsibility, one we all share. Every generation must fight for the principles that made self-government possible. Freedom only survives when each generation chooses to defend it. So, do we have the courage to defend and protect what is being challenged, the very principles that made America the greatest experiment in history?
4: A pastor got tired of hearing the excuses people gave for not wanting to attend church. So he published a list called Reasons I Never Wash Myself. Some of the reasons were, I was forced to wash as a child. I used to wash, but found it so boring that I stopped. None of my friends wash. I'll start washing when I get older and dirtier. People who make soap are just after my money. The bathroom is cold in the winter and hot in the summer. There are too many different kinds of soap. I only wash at Christmas and Easter. This is David Jeremiah, encouraging you to get on the road to new life. Discover God's reasons for going to church on Route 66.
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11: Thank God for victory in Jesus' name. Hallelujah. Grab your Bibles and turn with me to the gospel according to Matthew chapter 25. The gospel according to Matthew chapter 25. It is fitting on this chosen reveal Sunday for me to conclude, as the Holy Spirit has led me to conclude, our summer series on the B-side Saints, where we've taken a look at the resurgence of albums of vinyl that are coming back in this era that is introducing Gen A and Gen Z's and younger millennials to the way we used to listen to music. And on those albums, there was an A side and a B side. And the A side had the radio cuts and hits, but the B side had some extra songs that they threw in for free, so to speak, that ended up becoming some of the favorite songs. And there are people in scripture, and there are more of them like you and me than there are like Adam and David and Esther and all of the people that we celebrate. There's some folks that make a difference. And so I want to conclude this series today here in Matthew 25 on this Chosen Reveal Sunday. And I was just going to read the anchor verse, which is verse 40 for us, but I want us to learn the stories of the Bible. And so I want to read this entire pericope, this entire story here that Jesus tells. And so Matthew chapter 25, beginning with verse 31, if someone close to you does not have a Bible, I ask you to be both kind and Christian enough to share yours with them virtually or in person. We'll also provide it on the screen for your convenience. The New International Version translates the original Greek New Testament in this way. When the Son of Man comes in his glory and all the angels with him, he will sit on his glorious throne. All the nations will be gathered before him, and he will separate the people one from another as a shepherd separates the sheep from the goats. He will put the sheep on his right and the goats on his left. Then the king will say to those on his right, "Come, you who are blessed by my Father, take your inheritance, the kingdom prepared for you since the creation of the world. I was hungry and you gave me something to eat. I was thirsty and you gave me something to drink. I was a stranger and you invited me in. I needed clothes and you clothed me. I was sick and you looked after me. I was in prison and you came to visit me." Then the righteous will answer him, "Lord, when did we see you hungry and feed you, or thirsty and give you something to drink? When did we see you a stranger and invite you in, or needing clothes and clothe you? When did we see you sick or in prison and go to visit you?" The king will reply, "Truly, I tell you, whatever you did for one of the least of these brothers and sisters of mine, you did for me." Then he will say to those on his left, "Depart from me, you who are cursed, into the eternal fire prepared for the devil and his angels. For I was hungry and you gave me nothing, sick or in prison and go to visit you." The king will reply,

invite me in. I needed clothes and you did not clothe me. I was sick and in prison and you did not look after me. They also will answer, Lord, when did we see you hungry or thirsty or a stranger or needing clothes or sick or in prison and did not help you? He will reply, truly, I tell you, whatever you did not do for one of the least of these, you did not do for me. Then they will go away to eternal punishment, but the righteous to eternal life. Amen. You may be seated in the presence of the Lord. Heaven and earth may pass away, but God's word will stand forever. It's that line that Jesus uses, the least of these, that I want to borrow today for this sermonic endeavor. And so I want you to pray with me and for me as I've asked the Holy Ghost to anoint me afresh. You know, I still believe in 2026 that when there is prayer in the congregation, there's more power in the pulpit for the teaching and the proclamation of God's word. I just simply want to talk today about the least of these. The least of these. Everybody say the least of these. The least of these. I ask you to keep your Bibles open. Do your best not to go to sleep. I don't want you to accuse me of making anything up. The least of these. Evangelist Bob Pierce founded World Vision in September of 1950 after traveling to China and Korea and giving his last $5 to help an abandoned child. His famous prayer was this: let my heart be broken with the things that break the heart of God. I'll give it to you again. His prayer was, let my heart be broken with the things that break the heart of God. This prayer became the mantra and the guiding prayer of World Vision. Fast forward, in 1998, a gentleman by the name of Richard Stearns felt called by God to leave his lucrative career as a CEO of Linux Incorporated, and he became the president of World Vision US. Under his leadership, over 20 years, World Vision grew significantly to the extent at which they began to see annual revenues of $1 billion. And they expanded programs addressing HIV/AIDS and economic empowerment, clean water, poverty, and other things, building on the foundation that was laid by Bob Pierce. Some years later, Stearns, after he stepped down from his position and retired, wrote a book called The Hole in Our Gospel. The Hole in Our Gospel. It's part memoir and part manifesto. In a nutshell, the essential thesis of the book reframes personal faith around outward action. That is to say, a faith in Christ without positive outward expression has a hole in it. A faith in Christ without positive outward expression has a hole in it. And the hole, the H-O-L-E, means that it's not whole, W-H-O-L-E. Do you get it now? Mm-hmm. The book really builds on this passage of scripture that we just read, Matthew chapter 25. There are many New Testament scholars that argue against the way that Richard Stearns has interpreted and applied this scripture, because many New Testament scholars understand that the words of Jesus, "and as much as you've done it unto the least of these," refers to his disciples, no doubt, and to those that were missionaries spreading the gospel. The problem, however, the tension is that there's no way, in many people's opinion, including mine, that Jesus could have limited these words just to apply to the 12 disciples and other people who would become missionaries.

The least of these was not limited to those that represented Jesus. The least of these represented more universally those who were ministered to by Jesus. Not just those that minister for Jesus, but those that are ministered to by Jesus. Are you with me so far? The whole idea of this text, brothers and sisters, is that there's gospel evidence that proves that Jesus had to have an expanded view in mind to apply these words, because his ministry was bigger than his disciples. Who did Jesus hang with? He sat with sinners, crooks, adulterers, non-Jewish people, the poor, the hungry, the unclean, the discarded. Those are the kind of folks, you know, like you and me. Jesus hung around those kinds of folks. And some of you all have understood this better than you realize, because while you may not have read Richard Stern's book, The Hole in Our Gospel, you are familiar with these initials, WWJD. Those initials come from a book written by William Sheldon many years ago entitled In His Steps. And in that book, Sheldon raised this question that we now wear on bracelets, that we now wear on t-shirts and on baseball caps, WWJD, what would Jesus do? And when you understand this scripture and understand the heart of the Lord Jesus Christ, if you're not sure about what you should do, you can ask yourself that simple question, what would Jesus do? And we're clear in scripture, yet again, that Jesus would always welcome the least of these. We were blessed today to be able to witness a young person opening up our worship. We were blessed today to witness a baby dedication. We were blessed today to see children singing praises unto God. And on one occasion, Jesus identified children as the least of these and made them an example of the kingdom. This is what he says in Mark chapter 10, beginning with verse 13 through verse 16. The disciples, Jesus' own boys, his students, his pupils, that were close to him, saw children trying to get to Jesus, and they held the children back and told the children to go on somewhere. Jesus realized what they were doing, rebuking these children, and Jesus became indignant. He became ticked off. He became upset with them. And he said, no, suffer the little children to come unto me and forbid them not, for such is the kingdom of heaven. He says, because listen, you need to understand, whoever does not receive them doesn't receive me. You can't enter the kingdom unless you receive the little children and you become as humble as they are. And then the Bible says Jesus took them and he hugged them and he blessed them, laying his hands on them. Why? Because you can always find Jesus amongst the least of these. What God wants to call us to and what God wants to commend us for is being where Jesus always is and doing what Jesus always does, and that is showing care and compassion for the needy amongst us, whether we know them personally or not. Are you with me so far? And so when Jesus reaches this part of chapter 25, ending what's called by scholars the Olivet Discourse, Jesus tells this story, and he uses images that they could understand in their day. He uses the image of a shepherd, the image of a sheep, and the image of goats. Sheep, goats, and a shepherd. And note, if your Bible is open and you're not going to sleep, I'm almost done already. He says, when the Son of Man comes, talking about himself, in his glory, with all of his angels to sit on his glorious throne, all the nations are going to be gathered before him, and he will separate the people one from another as a shepherd separates the sheep from goats. And he will put the sheep on the right. He'll put
goats on the left. Now, he's not talking to them about goats and sheep. He's talking to them about people, the righteous and the unrighteous. He's talking to them about the people that care for the least of these and people that do not care for the least of these. See, goats and sheep graze together during the day, but at night, the shepherd would separate them. The goats were such that they needed one thing and the sheep needed another thing. It's suggested by Craig Keener that the sheep were such that they needed some open air, whereas the goats needed to be warm at night, probably because the sheep's wool was thicker and the goat's hair was shorter. And then the goats and the sheep also had significance in the community symbolically, because sheep were identified with good, but goats were identified with trouble. I grew up on a small farm. We mainly had cows and chickens and horses and hogs. But every now and then, somehow, a goat would end up on our property. And one of the things about goats is that it's hard to control a goat. A goat is trouble, and goats are troublemakers. They just get into any and everything, just wilding out all the time. That's the image in ancient Palestine, that the sheep are those that are mild-mannered and laid back, whereas the goats are trouble and out of control. But they also represent the righteous do the sheep, and the unrighteous do the goats. One more time for free, Jesus is not talking to them or us about goats and sheep. He's using them as something that the people of his day could identify with, to say this is what's going to happen to the righteous and the unrighteous when Jesus comes back to sit on his throne. He's going to separate people, and he's going to put the righteous on his right and the unrighteous on his left. And then he's going to start talking to the righteous. And after he talks to the righteous, he's going to talk to the unrighteous. When you understand this, note what he says. It's in your Bible. If it's open and you're not going to sleep, he's going to come to his throne, and he's going to say to those on his right, hey, come on, enjoy the blessings of the Father in the kingdom that was prepared for you before the foundations of the world. And then he's going to say to them, hopefully to us, hey, I was hungry. The reason you got in is because I was hungry, and you did what? Yeah, I'm glad your Bible is open. He said, the reason that you got in is not only because I was hungry and you fed me, but I was thirsty and you gave me something to drink. I was a stranger and you invited me in. I needed some clothes and you clothed. I was sick and and I was in prison and you came to see about me. That's the reason you got into the kingdom. Wait, church, don't miss it. Jesus says nothing about confessing faith. There is no hint of Pauline grace, justification, sanctification, and the like. The one criterion that Jesus lifts up here for getting into the kingdom that makes the most difference for him is whether or not you treat the least of these the way you would treat him. Are you listening to me? See, sometimes the church is great at profession, but horrible at practice. Yeah, we're great at confessing the Lord, but we're not great in emulating the conduct of the Lord. Yeah, we're great in talking it, but not always great in walking it. That's why I'm glad that I'm blessed to be the under-shepherd of the Mount Calvary Church, because we believe in making sure that we walk our talk. Thank you, Jesus. Jesus wants the church to be reminded that this alignment with his way goes beyond our articulation of our doctrine, orthodoxy, which is right belief. He wants us to major in orthopraxy. That's a fancy word for right behavior. It's not just what we say about God, it's how we treat one another that Jesus is looking at.
And it's not just how we treat one another if we're of the same faith. It's how we treat one another as human beings, irrespective of our station in life or the faith that we proclaim. Yeah. He wants to keep us from hypocrisy. And so he says, listen, the reason you got in is because what you did to the least of these, you didn't even realize it. You were doing it to me. Yeah, the least of these. That phrase, the least of these, in the Greek New Testament, the original language, refers to the overlooked and the ignored. Right, yeah. Another way of saying it is that the least of these are the needy, the hungry, the starving, the destitute, the deserted, those who are alone, those who are lonely, those who have been left by themselves, those who are discarded, those who've been thrown away, those who've been forgotten, those who've been neglected, those who are down and out, those

thirsty for water, thirsty for belonging, thirsty for community, thirsty for hope, thirsty for love, thirsty for acceptance. Am I coming through? Thirsty for equity, thirsty for inclusion, thirsty for opportunity, isolated, unwelcome, treated like strangers. These are the least of these. Yeah. And he says, you got in because you cared for the least of these, and you weren't doing it for extra credit. Because if I can use improper grammar, if you follow Christ, that's what you're supposed to do. You're supposed to do that. You're supposed to look out for other people. You're supposed to be sensitive to the needs of other people. You're supposed to be moved with compassion when you see somebody that does not have something. Yeah. And for those of you that are super religious and super spiritual, Jesus has something to say to those people. Matthew chapter 23, verse 23, he commends the religious folks for paying their tithes. He says, it's great that you tithe in mint and in cumin. He said, but my problem with you is that you have neglected the weightier matters of the law. Yeah, to do justice and to treat one another fairly. Don't talk to me and don't talk to Jesus about how much you love him and how close to him you are and how much you move in the spirit when you can walk by somebody in need and it never moves your heart nor your hand. Jesus reminds us, brothers and sisters, I'm almost done, that when you and I care for the least of these, that it equates to you showing Jesus how you feel about him. And how you feel about him should inform how you treat them. Whoever them is. Because they are the imago Dei, because they've been created in the image and the likeness of God, you ought to respond to them the way you would respond to him. And if you wouldn't pass Jesus by, if you knew it was Jesus, maybe you ought not pass them by. Are you listening to me? This morning I was on my way into church and I stopped at Pete's to get a little coffee. And as I was exiting to come to church, there was a fellow, black man, standing right there on the sidewalk who was obviously stuck somewhere in life. And unfortunately, I didn't have time to get out and find out what his need was. But I was moved to do what I do when we're in church. I waved at him and waved a prayer in Jesus' name and asked God to bless him in light of his need. A few blocks later, I was coming, getting closer to the church, and I saw another gentleman, a white gentleman, who was on a corner, and he was in a bad way, stuck in a certain place in life as well. Again, I was trying to hurry up and get to church, and I didn't have time to stop and find out what his need was, but my heart was moved to wave a prayer and ask God to bless him in Jesus' name. Even when you can't do all that you want to do, it at least ought to move your heart to want to do. Are you listening to me? I'm not lifting up myself as an example. I'm just telling you what happened to me and suggesting that it ought to happen to us all the time. And so this message is primarily intended today to encourage you, to encourage you to do good, to encourage you to serve others, to encourage you to keep showing up, to keep on watching what God does in your life to make your presence make a difference. I'm encouraging you to make sure that you keep on being a voice to the voiceless and an advocate for the defenses. I come to encourage you to keep healing other people by the way that you love on them, to be an encouragement to those that are discouraged, to be uplift for those that are downtrodden, because whether you feel like it, whether you realize it or not, you can and you do make a difference. And I know some of you, I'm just going to hang out for just 30 seconds here. I know some of you feel like you don't have enough to make a difference. There's an African saying, if you think you are too small to make a difference,
Try spending the night in a closed room with a mosquito. If a mosquito can make a difference, you can make a difference. And whatever you're able to do, if you do it with a sincere heart, that which you thought was most insignificant would become most significant to the Lord Jesus Christ. And so, let me move on through these last few movements of this message and bid you good day. The least of these is those that Jesus is concerned about, those overlooked, those that are discarded, folks that are where you and I used to be in one expression or another. Yeah. And now that we've received the transforming grace of God, he expects us to give to others what we've received from him. Just one criteria. As you've done it unto the least of these, you've done it also unto me. So this is what you need to learn. Here it is. If your Bible's open, you'll see it. It's real clear. Jesus is watching. How do you know Jesus is watching? Because when Jesus told them what they did for him, they said, When did we see you hungry and gave you food? When did we see you thirsty and gave you drink? When were you sick and we came to check on you? When were you in prison and we came to visit you? When were you naked and we gave you clothes? When did we do all of this to you? Jesus says, no, I was watching the whole time. And that person that you blessed with an encouraging word, that person that you helped to get a meal, that person that you uplifted, when you did it for them, you did it to me. Yeah. Proverbs chapter 21, verse 13 says that whoever shuts their ears to the cry of the poor will also cry out and not be answered. Isaiah chapter 10, verses 1 and 2 remind us, woe to those who make unjust laws, to those who issue oppressive decrees to deprive the poor of their rights and withhold justice from the oppressed of my people, making widows their prey and robbing the fatherless. In other words, that's not the way Jesus expects us to treat people. Oh, but when you do your little part, Jesus is watching. When you give that beggar some food at that restaurant from which you are eating, Jesus is watching. When you walk by and offer nothing to that beggar at that restaurant from which you're eating, Jesus is watching. When you drive by the displaced with filthy clothes and are moved to go home and secure or offer them clean clothes that you otherwise would not wear, Jesus is watching. Oh, but when you see somebody that's unclothed and filthy and you just shake your head and say, that's a shame, you never go home into your closet or your drawer where you got clothes that you haven't worn in a couple of years, or you're never inclined to point them in the direction of a clothes closet, or you're never inclined to even give the shirt or coat off of your own back to somebody, Jesus is watching. He's always watching, church. And he wants to watch and see you bless others. When you learn that someone is a foreigner, maybe simply visiting, maybe an undocumented resident, but you treat them not like a stranger, but you treat them like they're welcomed, Jesus is watching. When you demonize somebody who's a foreigner, who may be visiting, who may be an undocumented resident, and you send ICE to sick them, demonizing them and villainizing them undeservedly, Jesus is watching. I know some of y'all don't like that, but you may not like Jesus if you don't like that. Because Jesus is watching. But the other thing that he shows us when he talks to these folks, these sheep, is he shows us that Jesus is pleased. When we do what Jesus would do and go where Jesus would be, Jesus is pleased. Yeah.
See, when you care for the needy and engage the downtrodden with dignity, when you show compassion for the less fortunate for their benefit and not for the exploitation of them for your benefit, Jesus is pleased with that. Jesus wants us to be a welcoming people, a compassionate people. Don't mistreat somebody else just because they don't look like you. They can't afford what you afford. Just because they didn't grow up here and weren't born here, this country was founded by immigrants. Many of you all know about the Statue of Liberty in New York. Yeah, the Statue of Liberty in New York is a great story. If you don't know it, I'll just give you a quick synopsis. It was Edouard René de Laboulaye in 1865 who recommended that the United States receive the Statue of Liberty from France. And by October the 28th, 1886, it was officially dedicated, and the Statue of Liberty stands to this day in the harbor of New York with a bronze plaque inscribed with the 1833 poem, New Colossus, by Emma Lazarus. I just like her name, Emma Lazarus, yeah. And she wrote this poem, and here's the heart of the poem that many of you all are familiar with. She says, keep your ancient lands, your storied pomp cries, she will silent their lips. Give me your tired, your poor, your huddled masses, yearning to breathe free, the wretched refuse of your teeming shore. Send these, the homeless, the tempest tossed to me. I will lift my lamp beside the golden doors. That statue was donated to America in the aftermath of the Emancipation Proclamation with shackles at the feet. Intended to be a symbol that would be globally recognized to say that this new country called America would be a welcoming country to embrace people from all walks of life, especially those who are poor and tired and are looking for a fresh start and new opportunities. Let them come here and let them experience what it's like to have a brand new life. Woe be it unto us as a country if we allow any administration to cause us to turn back from that commitment. Woe be it unto us if the church of the Lord Jesus Christ does not protest every opportunity that they have to make sure that this country lives up to the true meaning of its creed, but more than that, lives up to the commandments of the Lord Jesus Christ. Why? Because Jesus is pleased with us when we show up where he shows up. We show up the way he shows up to welcome other people. All right, y'all have taken too much, so let me see if I can finish this right here. The final thing that you need to see is not only that Jesus is watching, that Jesus is pleased, but Jesus is there. He's there. He's present. How is he present? Through you. When Deacon Matthew Ford went to Malawi, Jesus showed up with him. Not that Jesus wasn't already there. That's a misnomer from the West to think that we're the only ones who know Jesus. But when Deacon Ford went on our behalf, Jesus was there with him. Why? Because he was where Jesus is. And he went there to do what Jesus does. And he, along with others, became the hands and the feet and the mouth and the eyes and the heart of Jesus Christ that human beings could identify with. They became, you have facilitated love as a verb and not just as a noun. We like to talk about love as a noun, a thing, but before love is a thing, a noun, it is an action, which is a verb, and you only show love by what you do. And every time you do something for somebody else, not to win brownie points with God, not for extra credit in your file, but just because it's the right thing to do and you feel in your heart that it's what Jesus would want you to do, Jesus Christ is there with you. Yeah, the Lord's words in the Great Commission just three chapters later would be these as his final words according to Matthew. He says, and lo, I am with you always, even to the end of the world.
as you go and make disciples of all nations, wherever you go, whenever you go, as often as you go, I will go with you. I will be there. I will be the difference that is made in their lives, but I'll do it through you. And so I just want to tell somebody as I close that this story reminds us that Jesus is there. He's pleased and he's watching. And when he sees us doing what he does and we are where he is, Jesus says, I'm going to be there too. In other words, I'm not going to let what you do be in vain, be a waste, be for nothing. You may never see that person get a house. But if you can point them to a shelter, Jesus, who was there with you to point them to temporary housing, will be able to show them that they can end up with permanent housing. Are you listening to me? I want to encourage you. He's there. He's there when you fight for justice. He's there with you when you advocate for the poor. He is there for you when you stand up against exploitative attempts to claim eminent domain. He is there with you when you feed the hungry. That's why we have a food pantry at our church. Every single week, we're feeding the hungry. And guess what happens when people drive up to this church? Jesus is there. Somebody's getting food that they otherwise would not have had for their family because Jesus is there. Yeah, when folks need clothes, we got a clothes closet at our church. Jesus is there. You can assist the sick and he'll be there. Visit the prison.

You can offer housing to the unhoused. He'll be there. You can partner with Habitat for Humanity. He'll be there. You can go to a care facility. He'll be there. You can show up at a convalescent home. He'll be there. You can sponsor a child. He'll be there. You can contribute to the building of water wells for clean water. He'll be there. You can support a school. He'll be there. You can provide uniforms for children. He'll be there. You can give backpacks to children with school supplies to start a brand new school year. He'll be there. You can offer tutoring as a person who helps somebody else to learn. He'll be there. You can teach a Bible lesson. He'll be there. You can preach a sermon. He'll be there. You can lead a small group. He'll be there. You can share the plan of salvation. He'll be there. You can disciple a new convert. He'll be there. You can send somebody a condolence card. He'll be there. You can shoot somebody a text. He'll be there. You can send somebody an email. He'll be there. You can just roll up and stop by to check on them, and he'll be there. All because you're willing to do what you can for the least of these. I'm really done now, but you can't miss two more things. I only need 1 minute for both of them. You ready? First thing is that he didn't just speak to the righteous on his right. He speaks to the unrighteous on his left. And he says to them, you did not feed me when I was hungry. And you did not give me water when I was thirsty. And you did not give me clothes when I was naked. And you did not come to visit me in prison. And you did not come and check on me when I was sick. And you did not show up for me and welcome me when I was a stranger. And because you did not do this to the least of these, you did not do it to me. So now you go to the place of eternal punishment created for the devil and his angels. The only reason you end up there in a place that was never created for you is because you would not embrace Jesus as he manifested himself in the least of these. Where are you going? This is not a works righteousness where you can earn your way into heaven, but if your heart has been transformed by Jesus and it moves your hand, Jesus takes notice of that. But oh, if you're stingy and selfish and mean-spirited and highfalutin and snotty and snobbish in your spirituality and in your financial stewardship, then Jesus will say to you what he said to these folks, these goats on the left side. He'll say, hey, I got a place for you that wasn't intended for you, but that's where you're going to go because you would not release what I put in your hand because you never allowed me to change your heart. But for those who are righteous, last words, verse 46, you can close your Bible. I'm done. But the righteous will inherit eternal life. Yeah. This is it, church. This is it. You ready for it? Here it is. When you do what Jesus would do, where and the way Jesus would do it, Jesus will reward you. Here it is. I give you one scripture, and I'm going to say amen. Proverbs 19, verse number 17. This is what Solomon says. Whoever is kind to the poor lends to the Lord, and he will reward them for what they have done. If you keep doing what's right because it's right, not looking to post it on social media, if you just do what's right because it's right, and you're not looking for likes and followers, if you just do what's right and you're not trying to manipulate it to become some social media influencer, if you just do what's right, nobody puts it on the news, in the church news, on this broadcast on a Sunday morning, nobody puts it on the website, nobody features you in an article in the newspaper, nobody shows you on the evening news, nobody shows you on the worldwide news, you never make CNN, you never make C-SPAN, and you never make Fox News, but if Jesus sees it, one day you're going to hear him say what he just said in Matthew 25 between verse 14 and verse 24. Well done,
my good and faithful servant. You've been faithful over a few things. Now I'm going to make you ruler over many. The least of these are who the Lord wants us to be concerned about. And it's not about how much you're able to do. It's about how willing you are to do whatever you can do. And with that, the Lord will be pleased. And if we were to die tonight, if we've helped somebody, then the Lord will be waiting for us at the gate to welcome us in and to reward us with blessings beyond salvation. I hear old Mahalia Jackson singing this song in the heart of the civil rights movement. If I can help somebody as I pass along, if I can cheer somebody with a word or song, if I can show somebody that they're traveling wrong, then my living will not be in vain. I hear the hymn writer saying, only what you do for Christ will last. But the only way it registers with Christ is if you do it for somebody else. The least of these. Amen. Come on, let's pray. God, thank you for Jesus' words. Thank you for their interpretation and their application. Thank you that this church, as a part of what we do, 365 days out of a year, 366 days in a leap year, this church is committed to making sure that we lead individuals into a dynamic relationship with Jesus Christ and equip them for service to God and humanity. We know, God, that if it does not impact earth, it doesn't register in heaven. And so, God, we thank you. Thank you for the church that we are. Thank you for the bridges that we go under. Thank you for the encampments that we go into. Thank you, God, for those places that most people will never go just to show somebody the love of Christ by giving them things that they need to make it from day to day. Thank you for every opportunity to feed a child and feed a family in our food pantry. Thank you for every opportunity to offer a closet full of clothes and shoes to people who need clothing and not charge them a dime for it. Thank you for a heart to partner with Habitat for Humanity and to make sure that we help facilitate people getting into a home. Thank you for our prison ministry and the people behind bars whose lives continue to be impacted with the love of Jesus Christ, no matter why they're in prison, that they know that you love them. Thank you for the people in Haiti that have solar suitcases so that when they don't have a generator or when they have a power outage, that they can still have some lights and they can still see. Thank you for the families that are being fed and the schools that continue to be operated in Haiti because of our generosity. Thank you for the clean water in the village of Tokorano, Ghana, that have clean water and don't have to drink from dirty, filthy water anymore because of our generosity. Thank you for the children of Malawi that will now be blessed. Thank you for the orphanages in South Africa, in Cape Town, that have been given supplies as a result of our generosity. Thank you for every opportunity to respond to disaster and offer relief and offer love and offer prayers. Thank you, God, for every conversation in the restroom. Thank you for every conversation in the lobby. Thank you for every conversation with our seat partner in worship. Thank you for the opportunity to connect through social media and through our online streaming services. Thank you, God, for every opportunity that you have given to us to be a blessing to other people. Because you're watching, we pray that you're pleased, and we pray that because you're pleased that you'll continue to be with us as we make a difference. And I pray for every child, and I pray for every teenager, I pray for every young adult, I pray for every college student, that these years of being exposed to

0: care about the least of these. Thank you, God. Thank you. Thank you. Now, God, somebody needs a relationship with Jesus, or else they'll never be able to show the compassion that typifies a follower of Christ. So bring them into a relationship with you, and then call somebody who needs a church home to find one, and we'll give you thanks. In Jesus' name we pray. Amen. Now listen, don't get antsy on me. We're about to go in just a few moments. But the most critical decision anybody can make is to accept the Lord Jesus Christ. And so I want to pause for just a moment. And our counselors are preparing to receive you if you decide to come forward today. I want to invite you to get up out of your seat if you're in person and come forward today to accept Jesus Christ as your Lord and Savior, and or to become a part of this church, a church that believes in living the gospel and not just living the gospel. A church that believes that small things make a big difference. And so we want you to be a part. God bless you. Welcome, welcome, welcome. Somebody else, come on and trust the Lord today. Whoever you are, God bless you. God bless you. We'll welcome you. We'll pray with you. Whatever your need is, we don't want you to hesitate or procrastinate. We don't want you to deliberate. I see you. God bless you. Welcome. Somebody else, come on and trust God today. I see you. Welcome. I see you. I see you. God bless you. Welcome, welcome, welcome, welcome, welcome, welcome, welcome. Welcome. I see you coming. Welcome. Whoever you are, wherever you are. Listen, you may say, I don't know how to become a Christian, but I want to become one. It's real simple. We're going to lead you in the prayer of salvation. And after you pray this prayer, you'll be a Christian. You'll be saved. So we're going to do it in a communal way so that you don't have to feel like you're doing it by yourself or you're isolated. So I want everybody to pray with me out loud and repeat after me. Lord Jesus, I believe you are God's Son who died on the cross for my sins and rose from the grave for my victory. Please come into my heart. Forgive me of all my sins. Be my Savior and my Lord. If you prayed that prayer, you're a Christian. I want you to move now. Get up out of your seat and come forward. If you prayed that prayer virtually, I want you to send us an email that's on the screen to say, I gave my life to Jesus. And we want to follow up with you to help you in your new walk with Christ. If that's you, there's still time and there's still opportunity. But maybe you came into this service, you logged on, and you're already a Christian, but you know that you're not an active, connected member of a church. And I want to offer Mount Calvary to you. We're not a perfect church. I'm not a perfect pastor, but we've got a perfect Savior, and his name is Jesus. And if you put your trust in him, you're going to grow like never before. And so if that's you, you're already a Christian, you know it without a doubt, but you know also that you need a church home. I want you to get up out of your seat and come forward and join these brothers and sisters that have already made commitments, and make a commitment for yourself to grow, to become more like Jesus Christ. If that's you, get on up wherever you are. If that's you, send us an email. It's on the screen. And let us know you're already a Christian, but you want to be a member of Mount Calvary. You can be a virtual member. And we'd love to have you as a part of our community. Whoever you are, wherever you are, why don't you trust the Lord today? Now, my voice may not be strong enough. It may not be intimate enough. And so what I'm going to ask you to do is I'm going to ask you to let the Lord use you. Just say, Lord, use me. I want you to find somebody around you, in front and back, to the side of you, that you didn't come in with. Maybe you're not even on a first name basis. And I want you to look them in the eye. If you don't know them and they don't know you, tell them what your name is. Tell them, say my name, say my name, say my name. Right? All right? So y'all know each other. Then y'all can have a conversation. And I want you to ask them two questions. Number one, do you have a personal relationship with Jesus? Number two, do you have a church home? Come on, introduce yourself. Tell them your name. Now ask them, do you have a relationship with Jesus? Do you have a church home? We're going to sing while you're talking. We want to offer Christ to you, whoever you are. If they say no to either question, tell them, come on, I'm going to be your escort today so that you can grow in your relationship with the Lord. Come on, whoever you are, we're talking. and we're praying at the same time. We offer Christ.
1: We offer Christ to
0: you. Oh, my brother.
1: Oh, my brother.
0: We offer Christ to you.

0: 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Come on to Christ.
1: Come on.
0: Somebody else, we're waiting on you. God's waiting on you. This is your day. It's the day to start anew, start afresh, to become an influencer.

0: 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The rest is easy.
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0: 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Hallelujah to Christ.
1: To Christ.
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13: Think of a small child when their face lights up when mommy and daddy walk in the room. And their face lights up when they hear daddy's voice. They know their parents. But they don't have the deep truths about their parents. They don't know all the stuff about their parents. They don't know all of our scars. They don't know all of our problems. They only recognize them. They know them. They love them. Well, in a similar way, there are believers, and maybe some here. Maybe some of us still are baby Christians.
14: Welcome to Unleashing the Truth, where the power of God's Word is unleashed into your life. Here is Pastor John Jordan with today's message.
13: What is God's aim for the entirety of His salvific plan for the world? Well, the answer is, it's all for His glory. It's all for His glory. That is why John says in verse 12, I'm writing to you, little children, technion, children of God, because your sins have been forgiven you. Why? For His name's sake. For His glory. He saved you and I. If you're a Christian, He saved you and your sins have been forgiven for His name's sake. And His name's sake is an expression that refers to that God's glory is given to Him. It's the overarching reason for everything that He wills, everything that He does in your life and throughout humanity. We see it over and over. Habakkuk 2:14 says, the earth will be filled with the knowledge of the glory of the Lord. Psalm 8:1 says, O Lord, how majestic is your name in all the earth. There used to be a song in the 80s about this. O Lord, how majestic is your name. Who have displayed your splendor above the heavens? Look at with me at Isaiah chapter 42. Isaiah chapter 42, verse 8. Isaiah chapter 42, verse 8 says this, God speaking, I am the Lord. That is my name. And think about this in your own life. I will not give my glory to another. Not to you. Not to anything that you hold dear more than Him. He's not going to give His glory to anything or anyone else. He says, I'm the Lord. That's my name. I'll not give my glory to another, nor my praise to graven images. Sorry, Catholics. I'm not going to give my praise to something carved out of an innate piece of wood. Behold, the former things have come to pass. Now I declare new things before the spring forth I proclaim to you. Sing to the Lord a new song. Sing His praise from the end of the earth. I'm the Lord, that is my name. So when the Holy God shows mercy to you and grace to you and forgives you as a sinner, that should cause you as a son of God to praise Him for it. When you think of His Son dying on the cross as a propitiation for our sins, it pleased the will of the Father to do that so that you can be forgiven. That should bring glory to His name, shouldn't it? Christ, the Son of God, will forever be holy and exude superabundant grace and power, and He will be manifesting the testimony of the Most High. And in His magnificence, He will give the gift of forgiveness to us guilty sinners. And that truly should cause us to praise Him and to magnify His holy name. So I think we have to ask ourselves a question. Do you and I want to have assurance that we're believers? Yeah, amen, yeah, I want that. Do you know that you know Him? We saw that a couple weeks ago. Do we know that we have an intimate knowledge of Him? John's saying, I'm writing to you, yes. I'm pushing back against the Gnostics in this letter, yes. But I'm writing to you because you're a technion. You're a child of God because your sins have been forgiven you. Now you can be a child of God. And it's not because of you. It's because of Him. And it's for His glory and His namesake. So in context, this is the following. He's following up on the apostles' teaching about pushing back against false teachers. He's encouraging that the believer, us, through doctrinal tests and practical tests of our faith and killing sin and obedience and loving him, all those show that we're a believer and all those give assurance of faith. And now he's saying to confirm the authenticity of your salvation, there's more tests. You know that you know him. You know that because you're a child of God. You know that because he forgave your sins. It's all because of him. It's all for his glory. That's all of us, every person in Christ, we had a spiritual birth, and we have that in common. We didn't come in knowing it all. There was only babies. You're born again. Your sins are forgiven. Now you're a technion, you're a child of God. And what are you awaiting? You're awaiting maturity, and you're awaiting your heavenly citizenship. That's your glorification. When you die, we wait until the day we are glorified and spend eternity with him and sit at his table and be part of his family forever and ever. We know that all of us start in the same place, though. There's no one great born. There's only babies. And in the end, we all end in the same place in heaven, equal. Now you're a technion, you're a child of God. And what are you awaiting?

However, where are we still at? We're still on the earth. And we're in the middle of a process to be sanctified, to set apart in reality what we are in position. We're justified in Him. Now we're supposed to start acting like it and living like it and be more Christ-like. And some of us, maybe we've moved past our birth. I hope so. We were a baby born, an infant. Now hopefully we've moved past that to small children. And others have moved past the small child stage to the young men and women stage. And that's amazing in your faith. And some of them are no longer children anymore. And they're no longer youth anymore. And they're fully matured. They're like a father or mother of the faith. So as we move through this text, there are 3 points of the outline that are stages of life. And those stages of life are going to be paralleling maturity in your spiritual life. And that's what I believe the best way to look at the text is, because we're all born again. Verse 12, that's the bottom line. And then there's a general assurance that we're His because He forgave us of our sins. And yet, in a more pronounced way, your assurance will grow as you start to grow in your walk from spiritual birth to spiritual children, to spiritual young men, to spiritual fathers. There's an increased security for you as a Christian as you become more mature in your walk. You'll notice in the text that the apostle goes from maturity stages descending. So as I read it, he started with the Father. If you cut verse 12 out of it, he started with the Father, then he went to young men, then he went to children, then he started to repeat some of them. However, for the sake of us to get what I'm saying, I want to reverse the order so we can see it's a maturing process. This means I'm going to pull apart the verses from the passage and align them under the stage that we're going to talk about. And we're going to examine them in the order that you would understand. You're first spiritually born, then you become a spiritual child, then you become a spiritual young man, then you become a spiritual father. And because I'm tearing some of the verses apart, for the one time you'll ever see me probably, I'm going to actually have the verse up there, or the piece of the verses up there, so as you will not get lost. So you're spiritually born, you became a believer, now you move on to childhood. Number 2 in your outlines is children. And it's verse 13c. It's the very end of verse 13. It says, I have written to you children because you know the Father. And remember how I showed you that little children, all throughout the book, John used the Greek word technion, and we walked through of them. But we actually skipped this one. Technion, meaning born ones. It's a term of endearment. Well, here in this verse, indeed in this verse and in verse 18 to come in a week, it's the only 2 instances in all of his book where he wrote children and he didn't use the word technion in the original Greek. He used the Greek word paidon. Paidion. Paidion here and paidion in verse 18, it's a general word for child. It's not with a term of endearment. It's just a stage of life. And that's why I believe he's switching from just saying technion to paidion. Because he's switching from saying, my little children, technion of God, and he's switching to stages of life, the stage of a general child, and then he uses the word the stage of a young person, a young adult, and then the stage of maturing grown man who's a father. Those are all general phrases for those general stages of life. Not particular word that he used, technion. So we who are in Christ have full assurance generally because we're Christians. We're technion. We're God's children. And then through Christ, we're supposed to be moving past being forgiven, be moving to give glory to Him. We are His children. We are technion. However, the same thing is true that we don't stay infants. We don't stay babies. We grow. We first must believe before we can grow. But when you're a baby in Christ, you understood enough to get saved, but you don't know the scriptures. You don't know the teachings. You don't know the truth regarding Him. Do you? And the truth is, there's somebody in here, and maybe it's me standing up here, we are paidion still. We're young, little children needing parental instruction still. Paidion, we're young in the faith. Our faith is immature. We need a lot of guidance. We need a lot of care. We need a lot of training. We need to learn stuff.

0: We need to learn the ABCs of the faith. And some of us, although we're believers, we still need to grow. We're just baby Christians still. Ephesians chapter 4, if you remember it from us going through it, Ephesians chapter 4, verse 13 through 15 says, until we all attain to the unity of the faith, of the knowledge of the Son of God, to a mature man, to the measure of the stature which belongs to the fullness of Christ. As a result, we no longer are to be children. And the word he used there is infants, baby, little tiny infants. Because if you're that way in Christ still, you'll be tossed there by waves and carried about by every wind of doctrine, by the trickery of men, by craftiness and deceitful scheming. So children who do not know better, right? Children who do not grow, they remain ignorant to certain things about the world and ignorant to certain things about the Word of God and ignorant to certain things that they are going to be walking through, and they're ignorant that they're vulnerable, and they think everything that has Jesus tacked onto it, they should listen to. So if you're a child of God and you've moved past being born and now you're in your toddler stage in your faith, you have to understand that you run the risk of being tossed, as it says here, here and there by waves and carried about by every wind of doctrine, because people are tricking you in the craftiness and the scheming of the Satanist trying to pull you away. So why would I tell you to read your Bible all the time? Why would I tell you to listen, read certain books about the Bible? Why would I tell you you need to grow in your faith? Because immature Christians are spiritual children and they know the Father. It says that in verse 13c. They know the Father. They're paideon of God and they know him. But think of an infant. Think of a small child when their face lights up when mommy and daddy walk in the room. And their face lights up when they hear daddy's voice. And infants, those infants know them. They know their parents, but they don't have the deep truths about their parents. They don't know all the stuff about their parents. They don't know all of our scars. They don't know all of our problems. They only recognize them. They know them. They love them. Well, in a similar way, there are believers, and maybe some here, maybe some of us still are baby Christians. We're still little children. We're paideon. And some of us have not yet feasted on some solid food. The meat of the Word of God. We're still drinking milk from a bottle. We still suck in a bottle to take naps and to go to bed at night. So this is an encouragement on one hand, and it's an assurance on the other hand. You're in him. He forgave your sins, and you know him. Praise the Lord. Worship him. He's assured you that you're his. And on the other side, you need to move still. You need to grow. An assurance because you know the Father, and an encouragement because you need to know him more deeply. Turn with me really quick to Hebrews chapter 5. Hebrews chapter 5. Hebrews chapter 5, verse 12 and 13. And this might be painful to read for some of us, and sometimes I feel it's painful to read. But Hebrews 5, 12 and 13, by the way, who wrote the book of Hebrews? God, thank you. 5:12 says this, for though by this time you ought to be teachers, you have need again for someone to teach you the elementary principles of the oracles of God. And you have come to need what? Milk, not solid food. For everyone who partakes only milk is not accustomed to the word of righteousness, for he is an infant. That is the idea of this stage that John is talking about. And so you have to do some evaluation all the time of your own life and say, how am I doing in the sanctification process? How am I doing in growing in the Christ-likeness? How am I doing of killing the old ways and going into the new ways? How am I doing by reading the Bible and understanding the Bible and then obeying the Bible? How are you doing with your spiritual growth? And you might ask yourself, am I saved? Yes, I know I'm saved. Then I've been born again. And I'm at that infant moving into that small little toddler child age, and I know the Father God, and I love him. And when I hear his voice, I do perk up. and you're saved and you're secure and you can hold on to that, but don't be ignorant that there are many things that you're vulnerable to. There are false teachers out there that twist God's word, move God's word, edit God's word, and give out things in Jesus' name, and you lap them up because you're a paideon. So you need to think, does this describe me this morning? Does it describe any one of you this morning? And don't get offended because I said ignorance, because you're ignorant to some things. Ignorance is not a dirty word. Ignorance is not a negative term. Ignorance is not stupidity. Ignorance is not negative. It's just saying you don't know. We may use the term negative in our culture, but it just means you don't know. So it's saying, I know the Father, I know him, I've been known by him, I'm saved by him, I'm saved in Christ, but I don't know all there is to know about him. Just like a child, their face lights up when mom or dad talks to them, but they don't know mom and dad really on an intimate level. But they know that's mom and dad. And if that's you this morning, you say, I need to grow. I need to press on. I need to get rid of the baby bottle. You gotta get rid of the binky too, and the blankie. I need to move on to solid food. I gotta get to those little jars with the pureed peas and carrots in there. And then I gotta push on to some solid vegetables, and I don't like those, and get to the burgers. And then get to the T-bone as I get older and say, burgers, no, I want a T-bone. So all of us have room to grow in the room. That's why this is good for all of us are at some stage. If you're a believer, you're at birth. If you're not just at birth anymore, you're a toddler, you're a paideon. And if you're at that first stage, my admonition to you, my prayer for you is you lean into God more and you lean into the word of God more and you press into what he's instructing to you in the pages of the Bible and you press into him more and you ask him to give me wisdom to fill the sails of my life by the Spirit's power like a sailboat and bring to bear the word of the living God on my life and help me obey it. Pray and ask for godly wisdom. Ask Christ to show you more of who he is, more of what he would have you do. So I would say most of us here are saved in Christ. Most of us are born again, and some of us have passed through that birth on to childhood. And some of us may still be there. But we all need to evaluate ourselves still. And simultaneously, we all worship him because we're born again. And we worship him because we know the Father, and we're children of the Father, and we're technion of the Father. And at birth, we were born again, praise the Lord. And then we become a child of God, and we know the Father, yet we need to grow in him. We need to mature more in his word. And then we move on to the young men. Number three in your outlines is young men. That's verse 13b and 14b. Verse 13b in the middle says, I am writing to you, young men. You see it? I'm writing to you, young men, because you have overcome the evil one. Verse 14b, I have written to you, young men. Do you see it? I've written to you, young men, because you are strong, and the word of God abides in you, and you have overcome the evil one. Beyond being born again and going through to childhood stage, the next stage of spiritual growth is when you really start to bloom in your relationship with them. And you were just a child that was saved, and you were a child that knew the Father, and got excited when you saw him, but you learned more of him. You went past just loving him, and your face did light up when he comes in the room, but your ears perk up when you hear his voice. But you may cry when he leaves, but you start to sing, I know what he wants me to do. I understand the word. I'm growing into adult young adult life. I'm growing to a spiritual young man. I'm advancing. He is concerning now, not just about knowing him. I'm concerned now that I'm doing what the Father desires of me. You see, spiritual young men are concerned with the truth of God. They're concerned with understanding, why am I doing this? What am I supposed to be doing? What exactly do you want to be specific what you want me to do? Spiritual young men are concerned with that, and as a young man in the faith, you understand that God has saved you, amen, and you're an overcomer, amen, because you've overcome the evil one, it says. But how did you do that? You're a believer, you're a child of God, now in your young life, you're getting attacked, and you're going to overcome the evil one. How? Verse 14b tells you how, because you're strong. How did you get strong? The Word of God abides in you. Once a child gets away from the bottle and gets rid of his binky, and they pass past the puree peas, and they get on to the solid food, and they get past the mashed potatoes, and they end with the burger and the real meat of the Word, the T-bone, the tomahawk steak, they become sound, doctrinally speaking, sound in the truths of the Scriptures. And as a result of that, when they do get under the attack and the schemes of the evil one, they can overcome it. They're strong in the Lord because they're strong in His Word. And maybe this is you this morning. Maybe we have become strong and we're a spiritual youth and we've been equipped by the Word and we understand the Word and you understand it for yourself and you stand firm on that Word and you're exercising your real life on that and you're pushing back against the deceptive schemes of Satan. Because we understand what 2 Timothy chapter 3, 16 and 17 says. We understand, when we look at our Bible, it says all Scripture is inspired by God and profitable for teaching, for reproof, for correction, for training in righteousness, so that the man of God may be equipped for every good work. We're swinging the sword of the Spirit. Remember the armor? We're swinging around that sword of the Spirit, and we're fighting error, and we're guarding truth, and we're battling our life with regards to error and truth, and we're fighting the spiritual war. With the Spirit on the inside, the Word of God on the outside. In Ephesians 6, remember it? You have the full armor of God. You're able to stand against the schemes of the evil one. You have the full armor of God. You can resist in the evil day. You gird your loins with truth. You put on the breastplate of righteousness. You put on your feet preparation of the gospel. You take up the shield of faith. You put on the helmet of salvation. Then you grab the sword of the Spirit, which is the Word of God. So, you evaluate yourself. Am I a young man, spiritually speaking? Am I strong in the Word? Does God's Word abide in me, and do I follow it? And it is true. And has it helped me overcome things that are sin? Has it helped me? And if that's true for you, and it's true for me, then you have assurance that you know Him, and that you are His, and that we've overcome the evil one, not just for salvation, but in the real work of sanctification. And I just wrote in my own notes here, just thinking about, consider Satan's methods. Even in the Scriptures, it shows what Satan's methods are. And you might look back in your own life and say, I know Satan's methods, and I can attest to the fact that the primary emphasis is not just tempting me to do some sin. It's not always just tempting me with one little thing that I want to do. He does do that, but that's not the main way he works. The main way he works in the world system, the prince of the power of the air, working through the sons of the disobedience, working in the children of wrath, working through all the manifold thinking of the world, the wisdom of the world. He brings up false religious systems. He brings up things called Christian, but they're not all the way Christian. He misleads and he deceives with half-truths and partial realities. And he pushes those people, thinking they're fine, ignorant to the truth, and pushes them into damnation. Lying to them all the way. You don't need to submit to Jesus. You just need to add Him to your life. You just need to be on His team. And how does he do this? He questions Scripture. He twists what God said. He's starting a garden. Did God really say that, Adam and Eve? And he did that in your own life. Does God really say this is wrong? I'm doing something that the Scripture says is wrong. It's not right. It is sin. But I'm just saying, well, it's acceptable to everyone else. Does the Word really say that? I mean, come on. So God has put out His truth, and the evil one twists His truth and changes God's very word. So Satan doesn't go say, this way to hell. He says, this way to heaven. You could get in too. God's going to accept this way too. God's going to accept this way too. And he's a liar.
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6: 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Freedom is more than inheritance. 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Freedom only survives when each generation chooses to defend it. So, do we have the courage to defend and protect what is being challenged, the very principles that made America the greatest experiment in history?
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15: Good afternoon, listeners. This is Ajay Sani on Business by the Bay, and today I'm really excited to be in studio with Clarice Somm. She's a speaking and presence coach with a lifelong background in singing, acting, and public performance, plus over a decade as a corporate learning strategist. Clarice helps speakers and professionals refine their voice, presence, and delivery for high-stakes moments. So good afternoon, Clarice. How are you doing?
16: Hello, I'm great. Thanks so much for having me today.
15: It's always exciting to have a guest. And when I bring guests, they have all different types of professions. When it comes to what you are doing, it's such a valuable proposition for business owners, because we are selling all the time, no matter what we do, whether we are interacting with vendors or we are talking to our own team or we are talking outside investors, you name it. There is always some kind of a negotiation taking place. So I'm looking forward to this conversation. And one of the things that I would like to start with is, what made you decide to become a communications coach?
16: It's a great question. And I always, my mind goes a million different places at once. I really fell in love with coaching while I was in the corporate world. I was working in Big Four professional services, and I was coaching managers on things like how to deliver tough feedback and how to motivate their teams, how to delegate better. And really, those skills still come down to communication. And I really fell in love with the transformation I was able to get with them. And then coming out on my own, it was really looking at, where does my professional experience and my personal experience intersect? And that's where I looked at this life of singing and performing. Being on stage taught me so much about how to command a room, how to amplify myself for an audience, and how to manage the pressure when you're in the spotlight and there's one opportunity to get it right. How do you keep your mind clear so that all your preparation can come through? That's really what brought me into this work.
15: Awesome. So every business is out there to solve a particular problem. Now, when it comes to your area, and specifically for you, when the clients come to you, what are some of the typical challenges they see? And then they decide, okay, hey, I need to talk to someone like you.
16: Yeah, absolutely. I put those challenges into three main buckets. The first one is their message clarity. Okay. A lot of people don't really have a way to pull together their thoughts and communicate it in a succinct and clear way. It's very natural for us to want to over-explain. And so the first thing that my clients come to me for is message clarity. How do we refine that? How do we fit it into a short period of time? A lot of times there's very strict time around how much we can share. So we really clarify that. The second one is, even when you know what to say, being able to deliver it in a way that doesn't feel scripted, that feels natural and authentic and engaging and memorable. So we work together on not just the what to say, but also how do you deliver it and how do you make sure that it lands with your audience and it resonates in the way that you're hoping. And then the third is, a lot of people come to me when they know, okay, I know what to say. I know I can deliver it well when I'm talking to someone I know, but when all eyes are on me, I get those sweaty palms and all of a sudden I blank on what I want to say and I start rambling or there's filler words. So how do we actually, what are those tools to manage the adrenaline and the nerves of those moments? A lot of times it doesn't hit until you're right in it. And at that point, if you don't have a plan, you're toast.
15: Right. And regarding the first point that you made, like making it concise, it's actually more difficult to do it because it's easier for us to keep going on and on.
16: Yes.
15: I think there was like Winston Churchill, if I remember correctly, once he gave a little bit of a lengthy speech, maybe it was 30 minutes or whatever, and then said, no, I'm sorry, I couldn't spend enough time to make it short.
16: Yeah, it's true. It's true, because a lot of times we want to give more words because we think we'll just keep explaining and keep adding layers. But what I find oftentimes is my clients will come to me with more than what they need to say. There's actually some repetition in there, and you can actually tighten it up so that you get to that point faster. And it's much easier for your audience to remember than trying to remember all the layers that you thought they needed to know.
15: So when they are going through some of these things that you mentioned, I'm assuming that two things could happen. First, they may say that, okay, hey, I need to practice a little bit more and I need to do it, so it's more do it myself scenario. Or they may come up and say that, okay, hey, I need to find someone who can help me. Yeah. The question is, when I come up with this thought process, let's say that I need to hire someone, how do I pick or find the right coach?
16: Yeah. Coaching is one of those industries where it really comes down to a chemistry and mm-hmm. understanding what you're looking for. I've met people who have a really clear idea in mind of what they want. Maybe they've witnessed that coach doing something and they were like, oh, I want to learn from that person. But I also think it's really important to pick a coach that understands your struggle on a personal level, especially when it comes to speaking coaches. Found that a lot of them are very prescriptive, right? There's a lot of rules around public speaking, whether you come from Toastmasters or even a large scale corporate training is mm-hmm. this is how you gesture or not gesture. Don't use your filler words and make sure your eye contact works like this. They're all great practices. They are all ways to elevate yourself as a speaker. And it can become even more constrictive and it adds to that pressure, right? Mm-hmm. Very few speaking coaches actually work with people on the nerves and the pressure. And so finding somebody that really understands what you've been through and can help you peel away those layers, not in a everybody has to speak exactly like this, but mm-hmm. how do we pull out your authentic style and your natural way of coming across and just amplify the best parts of yourself? And so I think that's where that chemistry comes in, is if you can connect with a person and really feel that's what they're working towards with you, rather than just, I'm going to give you all these rules to follow and then catch you every time you step outside of that.
15: Good point. So if we talk specifically about you, does it make sense if I know we are short on time overall and you may have a overall very extensive process, but I'm just thinking, will the listeners benefit if you can explain a little bit what your process is?
16: Yeah, absolutely. I consider myself a strategic rehearsal partner.
15: Okay.
16: So speaking to your point before about this can be done on our own, it absolutely can. If you are coming up on a big speaking moment and you want to make sure that you're prepared, definitely rehearse it out loud. I recommend filming yourself, because then you can watch it back and you can watch it from the perspective of the audience and you can see, okay, I like the way this looks. I don't like the way this sounds. Let me try something different. And then you can tweak and iterate from there. Working with someone like me saves you the time of having to review that recording and make your own decisions and tweak and iterate. You're actually working with somebody who's already watching you from the audience perspective and thinking, what can we do to amplify this and improve upon it? And so we're able to be collaborative and figure out, what are you trying to convey here? What is it that you really want the audience to remember? What is it you want them to feel mm-hmm. as you walk away? These are all questions you can ask yourself as you're preparing. And I know from experience, it's hard to do this stuff in a vacuum. Sometimes we're watching something and, oh, I think it might be okay. Or gosh, it's really hard to watch myself and not just get stuck on all of the insecurities that I have. Is that what the audience is hyper-focusing on? Probably not, but mm-hmm. it can be helpful to just have another outside objective perspective that's in it for the interest of helping you improve. Our friends and family can help us do this too. But again, from personal experience, the ones closest to us are not always able to deliver the feedback that we really need. Sometimes they're overly harsh and sometimes they're overly validating. So finding that objective source, it really saves you a lot of time and pressure than just trying to prepare alone.
15: Makes perfect sense. And in terms of the people that you help, are there specific types that they are in a certain industry, or is there a profile, or you are helping pretty much all types?
16: Yeah, I probably get in trouble with some of the marketers by saying that I don't necessarily have one ideal profile. I've helped a lot of people in the tech industry. I would say it's less about the industry and more about the type of person.
15: Okay.
16: People who are a little bit more introverted tend to find my type of support more valuable mm-hmm. just because they don't necessarily thrive when there's more visibility on them, when there's more people who are a little bit more shy or reserved or really highly technical brains that want a little bit of support of connecting more emotionally. People are going to remember how you made them feel before they remember what you said. So being able to connect emotionally to your message is really important. And people who aren't necessarily as natural in that realm tend to find my support more useful. Though I also work with performers as well, who just, again, they want that feedback. They want to know what's landing and what's working. People who are always looking at how can I improve? They have a strong growth mindset. It's another really good fit for someone like me, because there's always things we can do to improve in this space, right? It's not necessarily, okay, do these three things and you're done. You're a perfect public speaker. You never have to work on it again. It's all muscles.
15: So just to continue the point you just made, what is an ideal duration for engagement with you?
16: That's a really good question, because I feel like I've been all over the map with people, because I have people who come to me in the 11th hour and mm-hmm. they have something coming up within that week. They just need that last little bit of support. Mm-hmm. I need someone to tell me what's working, what to improve, and help me manage those nerves. And that's great for a one-off. And we could do that in 60 to 90 minutes, right? And you'll walk away feeling really good about that one piece. If you're looking for refinement over time, maybe you are speaking on a regular basis, whether it's to teams or at conferences, whatever it is, and you really just want to feel more secure as a public speaker, I'd say finding a coach that you can stick with and meet with at least semi-regularly, every couple weeks or so, over the course of 3 to 6 months, you're mm-hmm. really going to see more deep-seated changes. It's no longer just focused on this specific talk or this specific moment, but more what does the larger journey look like, right? Like, we'll have moments that go really well and we'll have moments that don't go really well. We can learn from both of them. Working with a coach that can help you integrate those lessons so that you're always pushing yourself forward, eventually, much like working with a personal trainer, you'll be able to go and do certain workouts on your own. You won't necessarily need someone telling you exactly what exercises to do. So yeah, I would say that 3 to 6 month time frame to really see long-term changes.
15: Got it. And when you start the engagement, you try to work on all the three areas that you mentioned. That's the best scenario, because you mentioned that people come at the 11th hour. So maybe at that time, they are not in a position to really change the content that much.
16: Yes. Yes, that's so true. The people who come to me in the last minute, as a coach, I'm very careful to only give them feedback that it will actually be useful, because at that point, you don't want to make a lot of changes to your content. You don't even want to drastically change how you're delivering it. You really just want to deepen the connection from where you are. But yes, starting earlier means we can shape that message around what is that feeling that you want to leave the audience with. And you can shape your delivery around what that message is. The earlier you can start on that, working with somebody, the better. Because it does give you a lot more opportunity to tweak and iterate mm-hmm. versus coming at the 11th hour.
15: Yeah. And in today's world, there is in-person speaking mm-hmm. opportunities, and then there are also online presentations. So you help with both?
16: Absolutely. Yeah. And my work also, I will meet with people virtually, and I have a small space in my home backyard where people can come and work with me in person too, because everybody's a little bit different. Some people will feel more comfortable in person than they mm-hmm. will on camera. Some people are going to be the other way around. Somebody can be really dynamic and memorable in person, and then when they get on camera, it seems like something just disappears and they don't know how to connect. Again, this is something that I pulled from my performing career. As an artist, I've had live performances and I've had film performances. So learning the differences between those, and how do you work with the camera versus a live audience to make sure that connection is at the forefront.
15: And I guess different people will take it differently. If I look back at me myself, I feel more comfortable when I'm in person, talking to people in person. I do it online. There are a lot of meetings and all those kind of things, and sometimes you are presenting, but I feel it's harder online to have serious engagement as you can have in person.
16: It absolutely is. There are a lot of tools that have surfaced for us, online reactions, and it's much more commonplace to see people on camera these days. But I think what happens when you're virtual is you're really missing that live feedback.
15: Yeah.
16: Energy can be felt in a room, right? It's the way people breathe. It's the way they look at you. It's the way they smile when you say something, or you can see those reactions. And even if you can't see your audience, right? Like if you're in the spotlight and they're in the dark, you can't necessarily see all that, but there's still something that you can feel in the room. And that's really missing virtually, and something that I work with people on and I've had to learn for myself over time is how do you create and feel that energy for yourself so that you can deliver the same on camera as you would to that live audience?
15: Mm-hmm. And what are some of the things that you hear your clients say about you, that the kind of benefits they receive by working with you?
16: I would say the number one thing that people talk about is how I help them to feel more calm and grounded. There's a lot of frantic energy that comes up, especially with the pressure of I need to make this sale, I need to get this reaction or this outcome. And they find that through working with me, both in the practice space and also the tools that I provide to them, that they're able to just feel more secure and calm and trust themselves in that moment a little bit more. It almost sounds cliche, but a lot of people say that working with me helps them with their confidence. Again, it's not just what do I need to do to improve, but also getting the feedback on, oh, this is actually working. Oh, I didn't realize that was such a great idea. Again, having that experienced and objective perspective to help you hold on to what is working and refine the areas that aren't landing as well. People just find that they are feeling more confident as public speakers. They're feeling more secure when they're in a highly visible moment. And I don't think that they stress about those moments nearly as much. They feel, dare I say, even enjoy them a little bit more than before working with me.
15: That's pretty awesome. So, Clarice, when it comes to nervousness or anxiety, or is it good to have a little bit because that shows that you care?
16: Yeah, I think that nerves are not necessarily something bad that need to be banished. I agree with you. I've always found that anxiety and nerves mean that I care deeply about something. And it doesn't have to be to the point that you're stressing and that you feel uncomfortable. It's a very fine line between nerves and excitement. It's actually the same energy. It's just how we frame it. But that same energy can still feel life or death if we don't have tools to just harness it and redirect it. So I'm never going to promise that we're going to eliminate nerves. This is more about how do we use those nerves? How do we use that energy to our benefit rather than trying to eliminate it?
15: Right. And you are running some workshops on a regular basis. Is that correct? I do
16: run workshops. I wouldn't say I'm running the workshops on a regular basis. What you'd be thinking of an open mic, which I run on a monthly
15: basis. Okay, okay.
16: It's a free event. I do provide a quick tip or some ideas at the top of that just to give people to think about as they're speaking. But I started this specifically because I know that so many of us are expected to show up to these moments and be ready to go. And we don't really have an opportunity to practice what it fits when we're nervous, when we're not feeling great that day, or just, I would like to see what a group of people, like how they react to this before I deliver it in front of the audience where their opinion really matters. As a singer, I found so much growth when I started regularly going to open mics. There's a piano bar in San Francisco that I love to sing at. Shout out to Martoonies. And just getting those repetitions was so valuable because it wasn't always my best performance, but there was always another try. And I started to realize that even when things weren't perfect, there were reactions I was getting that I didn't expect. And it gave me permission to let go a little bit more. And so that's why I started this networking open mic, is more for professionals and business people to have that same opportunity to try something out, to iterate a little bit and get some feedback in a safe and supportive environment, so that when they do have to deliver it to an audience that's a little bit more strict, they already have a little bit of muscle memory built in.
15: Got it. So how do we join your open mic sessions?
16: The best way to join the networking open mic is to follow me on LinkedIn.
15: Okay.
16: Because I share that event there every month. Or you can connect with me on my website as well, and I'd be more than happy to send an invitation.
15: Got it. So for the benefit of our listeners, can you please share your website?
16: Yes. Yes.
15: Your LinkedIn profile, what to search?
16: Yes. So my website is coachingbyclarice.com. And on LinkedIn, you'll find me under Clarice Nicole, though the psalm will be in parentheses. I decided a while ago, especially since my last name is mispronounced a lot, to use my middle name. So you'll often find me under Clarice Nicole, Nicole with an H, and Clarice with two S's and an E, because my parents like to keep life interesting.
15: So it is C-L-A-R-I-S-S-E.
16: Correct.
15: So it's coachingbyclarice.com.
16: Correct.
15: So listeners, if you're interested in the open mic sessions or want to get in touch with Clarice, that's the website, and you can also connect with her on LinkedIn.
16: Yes.
15: So what do you typically cover in those open mic? What's the format?
16: Yeah, so they've been running about 45 to 60 minutes. And again, I talk about a tip at the top, whether it's something to enhance your delivery or to clarify your message or a tool to help harness those nerves. So it falls into one of those three buckets. Mm-hmm. And then I open up the floor to everybody there. You usually get 1 to 2 minutes to share anything you want. It could be a product demo. It could be an introduction or an elevator pitch. It could be opening lines of a talk or a story that you think would benefit your clients, anything that you want to practice in that time. And then after that, everybody in the room shares something that resonated with them about what you said. So you're getting instant feedback, understanding what are some of the things that are working. It's definitely a space where we're focused on keeping it positive.
15: Okay.
16: So everybody has that opportunity. And then at the end, if there's time left over, sometimes I will give people an opportunity to do a second round. Maybe there's something else they want to practice or they want to try it a slightly different way. Or we also open it up to Q&A, and then people can ask their questions and I'm more than happy to answer them.
15: That's great. Sounds very valuable.
16: Thank you.
15: So we are coming towards the end of the show. A couple of quick questions I have. One is, you mentioned a few times that you share certain tips. Today, would you like to share something that people can resonate and say that, okay, this is useful and they may use it?
16: Yeah, absolutely. The number one tip that my clients say makes a big difference for them is the breath work that we do. As a singer, I know that the breath is what powers our voice. So as a speaker, you want to make sure that you're breathing. And when I say breathing, I'm really talking about deep breathing that fills the diaphragm. So not just filling the chest, but all the way down into the diaphragm, which is like a balloon at the base of your lungs. In addition to powering our voice, giving it all of that warmth and steadiness and confidence, our breath is also the fastest way to calm our nervous system. So I work with my clients on slow, regulated breathing. We're controlling the pace of that breath. So we're sending signals to our nervous system that we're safe, and that will instantly start to calm the energy in our body and allows us to deliver with more confidence and authority. And it keeps our mind clear so that we remember what we wanted to say.
15: Cool. That's very interesting. And yeah, I've heard singers talk about breathing a lot, and you're suggesting that good speakers, they use that to their advantage when it comes to speaking. And I guess when we breathe, more oxygen into the body, I think it helps people feel more relaxed.
16: Yeah, absolutely. Again, you'll hear yoga teachers talk about this. You see it in sports a lot too. Like that slow regulated breathing is actually sending signals to our nervous system. And it's one of the easiest things to forget.
15: Yeah.
16: Are all of the best speakers using this? That I can't say because I haven't spoken with all of them, but I know what a difference it makes when I'm on stage, and when I started using these techniques before a big moment, made a massive difference on how I was able to show up.
15: Cool. So last question, Clarice. You interact with quite a few business people as part of your work. What do you think is or can be a critical factor when it comes to success or not be so successful?
16: In my work, I see the power of clear communication every day. The number of people that I come across who are rambling or just can't seem to string their thoughts together in a really understandable or memorable way. They might have a lot of energy around it, but if your audience can't remember what you're saying, you're going to miss out on a lot of opportunities. So I definitely see the value of being a strong communicator, being able to speak to your audience and really prioritize what is it that they need to hear versus what is it that I feel compelled to say.
15: Got it. Awesome. Thank you so much for your time, Clarice. We are pretty much on top of our allocated time, but it was very useful, and I really enjoyed this conversation.
16: Likewise, Ajay. Thank you so much for having me. I really appreciate it.
15: My pleasure. So, listeners, you will find the recording of this show on our website, businessbythebay.live. We'll be back next weekend. Until then, take care.
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11: Welcome, my friends. You're listening to the voice of the Eternal Gospel, a radio program brought to you by the Eternal Gospel Ministry, founded in 1992 by Seventh-day Adventist believers. This is a Christian program dedicated to bring to you the prophetic fulfillment, warnings, and revelations of the end time, and to promote the advancement of Christ's character in your life. I am Pastor Rafael Perez, and I invite you to have a word of prayer. Our dear Heavenly Father, thank you for giving us the word of prophecy. Thank you for allowing us to be living in a time when we can see happening in front of us the latest event just before your coming. Help us to prepare ourselves and prepare others for what is coming. In the name of Jesus, we pray. Amen.
12: Amen.
11: And amen. Again, in the last program, we're trying to bring some of the biblical characteristic of a religious power that have been using the state from the very beginning. It was a mixture, what mm-hmm. you guys were, what the Bible call it. We studied that in previous program, a mighty clay.
12: Iron mixed with miry clay.
11: Iron mixed with mighty clay.
12: Which is the big picture. We're looking at the, what we're doing is we're showing from the Bible that the Bible prophesizes a prophetic, a worldwide union of the religious powers represented the church mm-hmm. that will be actually having the power to control the state very soon.
11: And I was saying in one of the last program that will affect, regardless if we want to accept it or not, the life of every citizen
12: yes.
11: in America and around the world. And we're going to mm-hmm. see how much it's going to affect. Because when people see their money being going away or being worthless or controlled, I like to use that. I want to be controlled. Or when you can buy or when you cannot buy, when you can buy gasoline or when you cannot buy gasoline. And when people are going, that's what is coming, my friend. The end of all this, the devil wants to take control of our life.
12: Yes.
11: In such a way that even our religion belief, listen to this, our religious belief are going to try to be enforced by this union of church and state. I'm sorry. I know you got more characteristics.
12: I just want to bring out this so you can see. If you're looking at this from a secular standpoint and you don't believe in any type of religion, then you must also look at the fact that you are dealing with a great reset. The great reset is about to take away your ability to have financial freedom. The great reset is about to take away your ability to travel from place to place. The great reset is about to take away your ability to have national identity. Because in each case, the ultimate goal is that you will own nothing. Mm. But you're going to be happy.
11: Well, not everybody's going to be happy.
12: Not everybody's going to be happy. But that's what they want you to believe.
11: Oh.
12: But this is the same, because what is going on now is you are looking at the redistribution, and we are starting to feel it in America with high prices mm. and everything around the world, in Europe, other places as well. You're looking at you will own nothing, because everything will be out of your reach. Mm. And your finances are soon to be controlled. You're not going to be able to have the freedom to spend like you spend now.
11: Right. But it's going to be the way we see it in the Bible. It's going to be controlled in the way that only to enforce in people some religious belief
12: right.
11: that the majority of the people have in common.
12: Correct.
11: And then it's going to be to please this system that came out of Rome. Mm-hmm. That's why they call it in Revelation 13, which, you know, where we talk about that in other programs.
12: Right.
11: This nation is going to form an image of that political religious power that came out of Rome. Basically, that's the bottom line.
12: And that's why we've been talking about the characteristics.
11: Yeah. Okay,
12: because just to review right quick, one, we deal with the location. Mm. Number two, we deal with the time and rise of this anti-Christian power at the time, mm-hmm. meaning in the place of Christ, not just against Christ, mm-hmm. one standing in the place of Christ in this case. Mm-hmm. And the third characteristic was the nature of the little horn. He was different from all the others.
11: In which way? In which way?
12: Because he was a religio-political power,
11: right.
12: But the religio-political power was a form of apostate Christianity.
11: Okay.
12: All right? Then it says here, it also brings out, he will rise to power. And he would rise among three kings. Three nations will be uprooted in his rise to power.
11: Right.
12: Now, let's talk about that for just a moment. What were the three nations that were uprooted in the prior to the papal rise to power?
11: My brother Jones, you documented that very well in your book over here, Daniel and Revelation, that you compile. Which were can you speak about those three nations that were uprooted in the past?
13: Yeah. Well, they
2: the
13: were
2: Herulus?
13: The Heruli. They were the yeah, and then they were up
12: in the prior to the papal rise to power.
2: My brother Jones, you.

0: Rome in 476 AD, mm-hmm. took the crown off the last Roman emperor and put Oedacier, put it on his head.
1: Okay.
0: And then the Ostrogoths,
1: mm-hmm.
0: they put themselves there, and they were actually very, they had religious liberty there, but they didn't believe in the Trinity, so the Pope couldn't.
1: They were uprooted too.
0: Yeah. And then, and then the other was the Vandals.
1: The Vandals, right.
0: And they were in North Africa, and mm-hmm. Belisarius from Eastern Rome came in and conquered first the Vandals, 538 AD, and then the Ostrogoths, got them out of Rome, and now, mm-hmm. now the papacy could have exercise its power because Justinian had made the Pope the head of all the holy churches.
1: Amen, amen. Right. Yeah, okay.
2: Okay, right. Now the fifth one. What was his attitude towards God? Mm-hmm. He had a special attitude towards God according to the Bible.
1: Well, according to the Bible, 2 Thessalonians chapter 2.
2: He would do what? He would do what? He would speak what?
1: He would speak great things, blasphemy.
2: Okay.
1: He would try. Well, 2 Thessalonians, Paul talk about he was going to sit on the temple of God and pretend to be like God.
2: Okay, to merely be like God, okay?
0: And I have to read this verse.
2: Okay, go ahead.
1: Oh, boy. Go ahead,
0: Daniel 11:36.
1: Okay.
0: That the king shall, the Pope is a king, has a triple crown, shall do according to his will, and he shall exalt himself and magnify himself above every god, and shall speak marvelous things against the God of gods, and shall prosper till the indignation be accomplished.
1: Well, Daniel 8:25, can you read it to?
0: 7:25.
1: No, 8:25.
0: 8:25.
1: Yeah, we already read 7:25. That power was going to think to change God's law. And believe me, my brother, my friends, out there, that has been fulfilled to the very letter. Go ahead.
0: And through his policy also, he shall cause craft to prosper in his hands. A lot of fake documents going out from Rome, mm-hmm. like the donation of Constantine. Mm-hmm. And he shall magnify himself in his heart, and by peace shall destroy many. And he shall stand up against the prince of princes, but he shall be broken without hand.
1: How was he going to destroy many according to that biblical prophecy?
0: By peace.
1: By talking about peace. By telling the people that, you know, it's a system of peace. But the Bible, my friend, says he was called a system. The system was going to destroy many. How many millions of people in the Dark Ages alone were practically, literally, physically, and spiritual, forget about it, but physically destroy about how many, according to historians?
0: Historians say 50 million.
1: About 50 million. Maybe.
2: Okay, this is now you just hit the sixth characteristic, which the attitude of God, his attitude towards God's people or his saints.
1: Hmm. Yeah, now can I just prove what you just read? And that you mentioned Daniel 7:25. Mm-hmm. This book is a book. It's not a Seventh-day Adventist believer book. It's a Catholic book. Okay,
0: written by who?
1: Cardinal Gibbon.
0: Yeah.
1: So it's a very famous American theologian, Cardinal. Okay. He was the Archbishop of Baltimore. Okay. Look what it says in this book about the authority. How the Catholic Church claim the authority of the Bible. In the Bible, it says, talking about the Sunday issue and the Saturday issue that you were mentioning before. Mm-hmm. He said, but you may read the Bible from Genesis to Revelation, and you will not find a single line authorizing the sanctification of Sunday. The scriptures enforce the religious observance of Saturday, a day which we never sanctify. He was saying over here, and I didn't want to read the whole thing, mm-hmm. but what he was saying is 7-day Sabbath is the biblical Sabbath.
0: Yes.
1: But we, the church, with the authority that we have, we change it. And by the way, he was trying to ridicule the evangelicals, at least in America, saying that you claim that you are the people of the Bible. No, you are following a teaching that we established.
0: Right.
1: So, that's right. I mean, you. By the way, you can read it. You can go to the library and read it for yourself.

0: This is in page 77.
1: That's right.
0: Again, it's not an Adventist book. It's a Catholic book published by Catholic institution.
1: Yes.
0: But they have no shame, no. They're not shy to end the catechism too.
1: That's right.
0: The catechism, the latest one. Mm-hmm. They came in by one, and then in the 90s, they said plainly, the Catholic Church said, by the authority of us, we change the sanctity of Saturday to Sunday.
1: Hmm.
0: I mean, I don't know how much clearer.
1: So what we see then is the attitude of his attitude towards the people of God was, first of all, a great persecution period.
0: Right.
1: For 1260 years, from 538 to 1798, when the papacy came established in the 6th century.
0: I'm not supposed to be talking that much. Oh, I know that.
1: Go ahead, go ahead.
0: Okay. But what we're saying is, in Bible prophecy, my friends, there is, again, it's coming again, believe it or not. This so-called union of, or separate, keeping the separation of church and state, as many legislators are talking about, the throwing it on the garbage, getting away with, that's one of the most dangerous things that you ever can hear.
2: Amen.
1: Especially
0: from legislator or from religious person, I don't care who they are.
1: Especially in the United States.
0: Yeah.
1: You brought up the issue about Sabbath being changed.
0: Mm.
1: All right. And one of the...
0: This is a good point. Mm-hmm. Pastor Brian.
1: Yeah, so there's a couple of things I want to bring out. First of all, and because you're Spanish, you might be able to pronounce his name better than me. And that is that I want to talk about for a moment, can anyone change God's law? Does anyone have the right to do that?
0: Well, according to the Bible, not even God himself.
1: God doesn't change his law. Okay.
0: I mean, God. Let me read it for us. I think it's in Malachi 3:6. Let's read it, since you asked me that. So can anyone, including God,
1: God alter the things that he speaks?
0: Look what it says. It says, for I am the Lord. Malachi chapter 3,
1: verse 6.
0: Mm-hmm. For I am the Lord, I change not. God says, because he's the Lord, God, he doesn't change.
1: God doesn't change.
0: Let me read another one. Mm-hmm. Another Bible verse. Psalms 89:34.
1: Mm-hmm.
0: 34. My covenant. Listen to this, my friends.
2: Yes. Covenant means what?
0: My covenant will I not break.
2: Covenant is God's law.
0: That's right. It's law.
1: Based on Deuteronomy 4:13.
2: Yeah.
1: And he declared in his covenant you commanded him for him, even 10 commandments, and he wrote them on 2 tables of stone.
0: Look what God says. Because the question is, can anybody change God's law?
1: Right.
0: My answer to you was no. Not even God himself. Look at it. My covenant will I not break, nor alter. What alter mean, prophet?
1: Change
0: a little. The thing that it is gone out of my lips.
1: Out of his lips.
0: Has the Bible have to speak more clear than that for all of you to understand this?
1: And in Exodus 20 tells us what?
0: I'm saying this to all of you because I know they're good priests. Listen to this. Good people. They call and they write letters and they say, oh, you know, I don't know why I listen to your program sometimes. I end up, but you know, you seem to be very radical in the way you make your presentations. Well, let me tell you, we must be radical and fundamentalists in the Word of God.
1: Mm-hmm.
0: Amen to that?
1: Yes.
0: Fundamentalists in the Word of God.
1: That's right.
0: Not on main teaching.
1: One more before we go there. I want you, now that you said that, now I want you to know, now here are some of the claims of the Roman Church regarding the change of God's law.
0: Okay.
1: And I need you to read this paragraph for me right here. Around the year 1400, Petrus...
0: Yeah, around the year 1400, Petrus de Ancharano made the claim that the Pope can modify divine law.
1: He can do what?
0: Modify. The Bible said not even God can do it.
1: Okay, so therefore better let him.
0: Okay. Okay.
1: Since it's what?
0: Modify.
1: Why?
0: Since this power is not of man, But of God, again, let me make a parenthesis. The Bible said that God cannot do it. But listen what this Catholic theologian was saying about the Pope. He said, since this power is not of man, but of God, and he acts in the place of God on earth with the fullest power of binding and losing his sheep.
1: Okay, thank you.
0: No, now, my friend, that's a blasphemy.
1: That's right. But now these are some of the things. So watch this. This is all historical facts we're talking about here right now. Notice this one here for a moment. This astonishing assertion came to a practical fruitage during the Reformation. Luther claimed that his conscience was captive only by Holy Scripture. Sola Scriptura was his slogan. Right. The Bible and the Bible only. No churchly tradition would be allowed to guide his life. Now, this was Martin Luther at that time. But now listen carefully. But one day it occurred to Dr. John Eck, who was confronting Luther in a
0: one of their encounters that they had,
1: right.
0: They were trying to convince Luther to come back home.
2: To recant.
1: And it says here, John Eck said, and to other Catholic churchmen to taunt Luther on his observance of Sunday in the place of the Bible Sabbath. Said Eck, it says, scriptures teach, remember to hallow the Sabbath. 6 days shall you labor and do all your work, but the seventh day is the Sabbath of the Lord your God, etc. Yet, insisted Eck, the church has changed the Sabbath into Sunday on its own authority, on which you, Luther, have no scripture.
0: Wow.
2: Wow.
1: That was Dr. Eck's argument against Luther on dealing with Sabbath and Sunday. And he said that the Catholic Church in his day had changed the Sabbath to Sunday. And that Luther, if you believe the scriptures, you have no scriptural reference for keeping Sunday.
0: Well, the same kind of a challenge was presented to the evangelicals in America by this cardinal.
1: Cardinal Gibbons.
0: Gibbons.
1: That's correct.
0: Yeah.
1: Now, I want you to read this one here with us now. Now, we're talking about the Council of Trent that was from 1545 to 1563.
2: At this Council of Trent, convened by the Pope to block the onrush of Protestantism, Gaspare de Poso, the Archbishop of Reggio, in an address on January 18, 1562, brought the issue up again.
1: What year, by the way?
2: 1562.
1: January 18, 1562. Okay, yeah. Keep that in mind.
2: The authority of the church, he said, is illustrated most clearly by the scriptures. For while on one hand she, the church, recommends them, declares them to be divine, and offers them to us to be read. Mm-hmm. On the other hand,
1: listen carefully,
2: the legal precepts in the scriptures taught by the Lord have ceased by virtue of the same authority, the church.
1: Oh.
2: The Sabbath, the most glorious day in the law, has been changed into the Lord's day. These and other similar matters have not ceased by virtue of Christ's teaching. For he says he has come to fulfill the law, not to destroy it. But they have been changed by the authority of the church.
1: They have been changed by who?
2: The authority of the church.
1: Not by God.
0: Not by God. I mean, they admit it.
1: Mm-hmm. They admit it. They admit it. And that was in 1562, January 18th.
2: Uh-huh. That's fulfilling Daniel 7:25. Mm-hmm. He shall think
1: the changed times and laws.
0: But let me tell you, lately, because people like us, we've been making this plain to the people. They say, okay, it's true. We make the change. But you know why? Because God gave us the key of the kingdom. Mm-hmm. The key of the kingdom. And whatever the claim is, going to Matthew chapter 16, talking about that when Jesus said to Peter, I give you the key. And whatever you bind in the earth.
1: Yeah, but that key cannot, whatever they do, they cannot be contrary to Holy Scripture.
0: Amen. That first point.
2: The scriptures are the key.
0: Yeah. How do we know, Brother Professor Jones, that the scriptures are the key? Can we have a biblical evidence for that? Do you remember about Jesus when he said, some group of people had the key of the kingdom too? Let's read it quickly, Matthew chapter 23. Chapter 23.
1: Talking about the scribes and Pharisees.
0: Yeah, the scribes and Pharisees. Can you read it, please? Verse 13 and on, 23 of Matthew, please.
1: 13?
0: Yeah.
1: But woe unto you, scribes and Pharisees, hypocrites, for ye shut the kingdom of heaven against men. You shut up the kingdom of heaven against men. Mm-hmm. For ye neither go in yourselves, neither suffer ye them that are entering in to go in.
0: So he said, Jesus was saying to the scribes and the Pharisees, they have the power to close or open the heaven. And in their case, they were not even entering themselves or allow other ones to enter. Look at this. Another Bible verse that we can read on this.
2: Revelation 3, verse 7.
0: Verse 7, too? Okay, read it.
2: These things saith he that is holy, he that is true, he that hath the key of David, that openeth and no man shutteth, and shutteth and no man openeth. That's Jesus.
1: Now, Jesus has the key, but what is this key? Yeah. First of all,
2: he's the
1: Luke 11:52 put it this way.
0: Luke 11:52,
1: it says, woe unto you lawyers, for ye have taken away the key of knowledge. You see, the Bible said the fear of the Lord is the beginning of wisdom, and wisdom is also connected to knowledge and understanding. Right. And so the Bible says, first of all, the key is your understanding of the scriptures.
0: Amen.
1: And so therefore, the Bible says that this power and in the key that God has given, that the key is the word of God, which contains the knowledge of God's character.
0: Right.
1: And it's important that we understand that God has given us a key to understand that his law does not change.
0: Amen.
1: A key that reveals his character. And that his Ten Commandments still stand, and that law cannot be altered by man nor by any other individual.
2: Amen.
0: Not even by God, again, according to what we have read. So it is very clear. So when in that Council of Trenton, and when that theologians was talking about this doctrine to Martin Luther, they were right. They were saying, you know, you follow something that that you cannot even practice.
1: But the problem we have here is we have people who are sincerely keeping Sunday.
0: Right. Oh yeah.
1: But at the same time, listen carefully. This is from Cardinal James Gibbons from the very book just had right here.
0: Yeah.
1: He says here, it says Archbishop Baltimore Cardinal James Gibbons, Archbishop of Baltimore states, the scriptures alone do not contain all the truths which a Christian is obligated to practice. Not to mention other examples. Is not every Christian obligated to sanctify Sunday and to abstain on that day from unnecessary servile work? Is not the observance of this law among the most prominent of our sacred duties? But you may read the Bible from Genesis to Revelation. And you will not find a single line authorizing the sanctification of Sunday. The scriptures enforce the religious observance of Saturday, a day which we never sanctified.
0: I mean, let's close up with that. My friend, it's very clear the issue is coming against whom and in which day we're going to be worshiping. And there'll be a union of church and state. Remember that. May God bless you, keep you in the faith, the ones.
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0: Are you kidding? With the kind of history and past you've had? Well, good luck thinking you can overcome it. Hey, this is Debbie Griffith with Everyday Matters. 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
8: 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If it's hard, it's not the Lord, and everything will always go the way we planned it. When I say all those things, it just makes us kind of go, yuck. But that's what Christians think today.

0: Welcome to Apply Within, a verse-by-verse study of the Word of God with Pastor Bob Davis of North Country Chapel. We invite you to join with us as we, by the power of God's Holy Spirit, apply His Word within our own hearts as we study line upon line, precept upon precept, verse by verse through the Bible. Our study of 2 Timothy chapter 1 continues in verse 7 as Paul encourages Timothy to be bold in proclaiming the gospel. Here's Pastor Bob.
1: For God has not given us the spirit of fear, but of power and of love and of a sound mind. And if you're reading, just like I've been reading, we just read the first six verses. Now I just read verse 7, and you might say, where did that come from? God has not given us the spirit of fear, but of power and love and of a sound mind. If you will recall, in 1 Timothy, Paul told Timothy not to let his being young hold him back or make him afraid. Let no man despise your youth. It looks like Timothy has been intimidated by those who were attacking Paul. And as they were attacking Paul, Timothy was on his team. He's seen a lot of persecution. Now he's in Ephesus, and he's supposed to be taking this on, and he's getting battered all the way around, and, you know, guilt by association. Man, you were on Paul's team for years, and you know what? That loser's in prison. So, Timothy, we don't even know if we want you as our pastor, man. You're young, you don't quite know what you're doing, and you're running with, you know, felons. It also looks like Timothy was overwhelmed. As you read through the 1 Timothy and you continue on into 2 Timothy here, he was overwhelmed by the constant attack on God's word. He's young. He's under major pressure. He's under major persecution because of the gospel. He is also, remember, not just a fellow servant of Paul, but a personal close friend of Paul. Now remember this, Paul is in prison in Rome right now in chapter 1 of 2 Timothy. Paul is in prison in Rome, and he's there for preaching the gospel and for teaching the Bible. That's why he's been arrested. No other reason. He didn't break any other Roman laws. It's not like he's an outlaw. He is a felon because Jesus Christ is hated. And Timothy is a close, personal friend and fellow servant. He's in Ephesus carrying on the work that Paul sent him to do. He's teaching the Word of God. He's preaching the gospel. Timothy lived, so did Paul, in a world that despised Jesus Christ. I don't know if that sounds familiar to you or not. And the gospel message was despised as well. The message that he, God, Jesus Christ, became flesh. God took on human flesh and he walked this earth, John wrote. He became flesh and he dwelt among us, suffered and he died on the cross at Calvary for the sin of the whole world. He was buried, and on the third day, he rose again. And the world hates that message. You know, as a young believer, it confused me when I read this and when I hear it taught in church. This and 1 John as well. Because people would tell me this. You'd say, man, I've got this coming up, and I'm really scared. And people would say, hey, God hasn't given us the spirit of fear. And I would think, you know, things like, I'm scared to step out in front of a garbage truck doing 60 miles an hour. Hey, God hasn't given us the spirit of fear, bro. Really? That's not what this means. Some fear is a good thing. For instance, the fear of stepping out in front of runaway garbage trucks is a good fear to have. It would save your life. Some people say, well, I'm afraid of high places. Well, you know what? Good. That way you won't get up there and play on the banister and hang over and fall. We're not talking about, I'm afraid to talk to what's-her-name. She'll lose her temper, and I'm scared. I don't want to, no. This got nothing to do with this. This is the gospel. This is the good news. This is the word of God. God has not given us the spirit of fear, cowardice. We know that there's power in the gospel. Paul writes to the Romans, I am not ashamed of the gospel. And we shouldn't be ashamed. He's going to talk to Timothy about that in a moment too. We're talking about sharing the gospel, giving the word of God out, standing up for Jesus. You know, someone says, do you believe in Jesus? Do you go, yes, I do. Or, well, what do you mean? I mean, like, Jesus who? Well, wait a minute. Either yes, I do, or no, I don't. Living your faith so that others hear and see that Jesus Christ is alive, which has already told us, he's already told us we need to do that, and he's already told Timothy to do that. God has not given us the spirit of fear, but wait a minute. What has he given us? Because the verse says, for God hath not given us the spirit of fear, but of power and of love and of a sound mind. So he hasn't given us this cowardice that comes from us. That's not God's Holy Spirit. But God has given us, number one, you must be born again, and he has given us his Holy Spirit, the Spirit of God Almighty. Maybe you've heard it or read it as Paul talks to the Corinthians. He said, you are the temple of the living God, of the Holy Spirit. You are the temple of God. We don't need a temple built. The church is not waiting for the third temple to be built. Oh, they think they are, and they're all excited. The church has nothing to do with the temple. Why? Because the sacrifices that the temple does and will do have nothing to do with us. They were teaching us about Jesus. We're not waiting for the temple. We are the temple. He is building a living temple. We are living stones, Peter will tell us. We are the temple. But you as an individual, you are the temple of God as well. God has given us his spirit. So instead of fear or cowardice, he says he has given us the spirit of power. The Greek word, I know that you know this, is dunamis, which is where we get our word dynamo or dynamite. It means the idea is God has given us the spirit of power. The idea is really explosive power. God has given that to you. You say, well, that's not my personality. We're not talking about our personalities. We're talking about what you have by God's grace, by being born again. You've got God's Holy Spirit, and God's Holy Spirit is not afraid of anything or anybody. He's God. So we get our word dynamite from the Greek word dunamis, and the Lord has given us his spirit, spirit of power, explosive power. Power to stand up and say, Jesus Christ is Lord. Even when it's not acceptable, even when nobody wants to hear it. Now, we don't go running out and shove it in people's faces, but, you know, when it comes up, we say, yes, I belong to Jesus Christ by grace through faith alone. Power to stand up, if you will, against the whole world. But not only does he give us the spirit of power, he gives us the spirit of love. Agape is the word in Greek. You all know it. The Lord God himself, 1 John tells us, is love. The Lord God himself is love. And we have his Holy Spirit. That love is there. It's a supernatural love, and it's for others. It's not a love for ourselves. We don't have to learn to love ourselves. False teaching. You love you. I love me. We love us. That you don't have to learn. You were born doing it. You were trained. You didn't need to be trained. You did it. As soon as you had a brother or sister, you still wanted what was yours. You just were born with it. But we have this something that God gives us, his Holy Spirit, himself. And we have this supernatural love for others. And not just power, not just the spirit of love, but the spirit of, in the King James, a sound mind. Now, in our language, it really means this: self-disciplined, self-controlled, clear, solid thinking. God has given us that because God is, his spirit within us gives us not just the dynamite power, the dynamic power, not just the supernatural love for others, but self-disciplined, self-control, solid thinking. God's Holy Spirit gives that to us. It's not something you try to develop. It's not something you work hard at, like you're lifting weights and soon you can lift more. No, no, no. It's given to us by God's Holy Spirit, listed as fruit of God's Holy Spirit. He tells that to the Galatians. Now, he's talking to Timothy, but these are lessons for all of us. So here you go. These three things that are mentioned here, Paul says, should characterize Timothy's life. Not fear, but power and love and of a sound mind. That's what we've got. They should characterize Timothy's life, and they should characterize Paul's life, and they should characterize yours and mine, mine and yours also. These are provided to every believer by God's Holy Spirit, because he dwells in us. So you haven't been left out. I haven't been left out. We haven't been left out. You don't go, I didn't get that. Yeah, you did. Yeah, we did. So because of that, therefore, be not thou therefore ashamed of the testimony of our Lord, nor of me, his prisoner, but be thou partaker of the afflictions of the gospel according to the power of God, who hath saved us and called us with a holy calling, not according to our works, but according to his own purpose and grace, which was given us in Christ Jesus before the world began, but is now made manifest by the appearing of our Savior, Jesus Christ, who hath abolished death and hath brought life and immortality to light through the gospel. Timothy, don't be afraid. Stir that gift up. Go hard, Timothy, go. God has given you the spirit of power and of love and of a sound mind, that self-disciplined, self-controlled, solid-thinking mind. Trust in the Lord. Call upon the Lord. Lean on the Lord. Rest in the Lord. And then he says this. Here's what I want you to not do, Timothy. Don't be ashamed of the testimony of our Lord. What a thing to tell Timothy, who is so faithful. And Paul is in other places says, I've got nobody like-minded. Timothy, man, the guy is on fire. But he does say to Timothy something. You should not be ashamed of the testimony of the Lord. Let me say it another way. Timothy, Bob, don't be so ashamed that you're born again. The testimony of the Lord. Don't be so faint-hearted when it comes to the things that God has called you to do, Timothy. He's not yelling at him. He's not mad at him. He's not frustrated with him. He is encouraging him. Timothy, when he read that, he thought, oh, that's right, I know that. Thank you, Paul. Man, I'm glad you said that. And then he says this, and don't be ashamed of me. I'm in prison. And you know the world figures that if you're in prison, you must have done something bad, and that's why you're there. And Paul says, I'm in prison for the testimony of Jesus Christ, for preaching the gospel, for preaching the word of God. That's why I'm in prison. Don't be ashamed of the testimony of Jesus Christ in your life. And don't be ashamed of me. A lot of people left Paul, walked out on Paul. And Paul says to Timothy, you don't need to be ashamed. You belong to Jesus. Don't be ashamed of that. And don't be ashamed of me. And because Paul says, I'm in prison because of Jesus Christ. We've read about or heard about recently, if you follow current events, the pastor that's in Iran, who's in prison and on death row because he is a Christian. They claim that he converted to Christianity from Islam. And, of course, Quran says the death penalty is required for that. He says, and his family says, and his parents, et cetera, say, he's been born again since he was old enough to accept the Lord. He's always been a Christian. And he grew up, got into the ministry. Now he's going to be put to death. So a lot of people on this side of the water say, well, you know, must be more to it than that. They don't just put you in jail because you love Jesus. He's probably bad. There's no more to it than that. He's a sinner saved by grace is what he is. And that's what Paul is saying. I'm in here because of Jesus. Don't be ashamed that I'm in here. Paul says, I'm not ashamed that I'm in here. But did you notice what he called himself? Let me read it again. Be not therefore ashamed of the testimony of our Lord, nor of me, his prisoner. Nor of me, his prisoner. Notice what Paul calls himself. Where is he in prison? He's in prison in Rome. Who's in charge of Rome? Well, the government is in charge of Rome, and Caesar is in charge. The emperor is in charge of Rome. And notice that Paul says, I'm in prison, but who does he say he's a prisoner of? He says, I'm a prisoner of Christ. I'd call you a prisoner of Rome. Oh, yeah, you could say that if you want to be, you know, if you want to do, but I'm a prisoner of Christ. What does he mean? He means, I'm a prisoner for Jesus' sake, and he goes on to say, and for Jesus' purposes. Does it have anything to do with Rome? Not as far as Paul's concerned, huh? No, this is God. God wants me here for some reason. So don't be ashamed of me, and certainly don't be ashamed of the testimony of Jesus Christ in your own life. He's saying, Jesus is my Lord, and he is also in complete control of my life. I don't know, Christian, if you and I really think that way. We know it here, but then when stuff happens, it seems to not be here for some reason. Paul says, I'm here because I serve the Lord and because I've been preaching God's word and the gospel everywhere I go. That's why I'm here. I'm a prisoner of the Lord. And anytime God wants me out, he can let me out. Then Paul says what I like. And you don't hear about this much. He says, now you, in verse 8, be a partaker of the afflictions of the gospel according to the power of God. Here's what Paul's saying. Let me put it in our language. I know, Timothy, it's hard in here. I'm in here and I know that. But I also know it's hard for you too. It's hard to do what you're doing. I know that, Timothy. It's difficult for me. It's difficult for you. It's difficult for every true believer, don't you think? Even though some days are diamonds, some days are stone. It's just difficult for every believer. He says, so it's difficult for you. It's difficult for me. So don't be ashamed of the testimony of Jesus Christ and of me. Instead, be a partaker of the afflictions of the gospel according to the power of God. I'll say that again. Be a partaker of the afflictions of the gospel according to the power of God. Today, let's just come to today. Christians, not non-believers, Christians seem to have a completely different picture of what this walk is. Notice that? Just read the books, watch the videos. More and more Christians today feel and believe and teach that our lives should always be roses and rainbows. Always. And if your life isn't roses and rainbows, you're doing something wrong, you're in disobedience somehow, and you need to make that right with God, and then everything, well, here come the rainbows and the roses. They feel that everything should be a breeze. Everything in this life should be just a simple breeze. That we should all buy the world a Coke and kiss a white kitten. I like to say that. And just live, get along. Just everybody hold hands. That we'll always be rich. That if you're doing what's right in God's eyes, you will live in a mansion, drive the most expensive cars that are made, and live lives of complete luxury. That's what God wants for us. That's what people believe today. That's the church. That the sun will always shine, that the wind will always be at our backs, that everyone will love us and remember our birthday, and we'll always have perfect health, and we'll never get the flu. Never have a negative word said about us. That will always be everybody's favorite because look at us, how beautiful we are. That everything will always be easy. If it's hard, it's not the Lord. And everything will always go the way we planned it. When I say all those things, it just makes us kind of go, yuck. But that's what Christians think today. And Paul just said what? You be a partaker of the afflictions of the gospel. I know it's hard for you, and that's what God wants you to be doing, so do it. John 15, verses 18 and 19, Jesus says to you and to me, to his followers, if the world hates you, you know that it hated me before it hated you. If you were of the world would love its own. But because you are not of the world, but I have chosen you out of the world, therefore, or that's why, the world hates you. So he's saying, don't be surprised when the world does that. John 16, 33, Jesus mentions this. These things, he says to his followers, to his disciples, these things I have spoken unto you, that in me you might have peace. In the world you shall have tribulation, but be of good cheer, I have overcome the world. Did he just say it would always be fun? No, he just said what Paul reiterated, be a partaker of the afflictions of the gospel. And Paul reminds us here, and this is a good time to be reminded for Timothy and for me and for you. It was the Lord who saved us through Jesus Christ, his son. And he's the one who gave us this holy calling. It was God who did it all. Jesus Christ paid the price in full. And he's the one that's given us this holy calling. And then Paul tells us we're not saved by our works. And I know that we know that. But I'm telling you, it's hard to get it into our hearts that we are not saved by our works. We're not saved by the good things that we have done or by the good things that we want to do or by the good things that we're doing right now. And there's the danger for all of us to think we're doing a little better because we're doing this or we're doing that. No, how did we get saved? By grace, through faith in Jesus Christ. Paul says it was all Jesus. His grace, and then he says this, for his purposes. Not ours, but for his purposes. And God has had this plan, we just read here, all along. Since before the world began, nothing I have done, nothing you have done. Timothy, Paul says, nothing you and me have done. Not our works, nothing we could ever do. And he says to the Galatians, are you so foolish? Having begun in the Spirit, are you going to try to go on some other way? The same way you received the Lord Jesus Christ, that's the way you want to walk in. We received him by faith. We want to walk with him by faith, by the power of the Holy Spirit. Nothing we have done, nothing we can ever do. Why? It's all his grace for his purposes.
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2: Ronald Reagan understood that liberty could never be taken for granted. In 1967, he warned Americans, freedom is a fragile thing, and it's never more than one generation away from extinction. President Reagan knew the freedoms secured by one generation were not guaranteed to survive to the next. Today, as socialistic ideas that place greater power in the hands of government gain renewed support, Reagan's warning carries even greater weight. Freedom is more than inheritance. It's a responsibility, one we all share. Every generation must fight for the principles that made self-government possible. Freedom only survives when each generation chooses to defend it. So, do we have the courage to defend and protect what is being challenged, the very principles that made America the greatest experiment in history?
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17: 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Here you will hear teaching that will challenge you to a deeper walk with Jesus. Whatever place you are in your understanding of God's plan for your life, you will grow closer by listening. No shame, no guilt, and no condemnation. But you will be challenged to a closer walk with God. 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
18: God does set a path of success, of health and wealth for each and every person. It just doesn't take the form of the world. It's just not formed in the world's expectations. His program is different. It's based on his providential will. Okay, so let's get to the heart of the matter. What does the New Testament teach us about prosperity? And we're going to look at the theology of Paul when it comes to prosperity. How did the Bible in the New Testament, how did it deal with the matters of health, wealth, and success? That's the question that we need to answer this morning. In the issue of health, what did Paul or the New Testament writers have to say about this thing called health? Okay? Very simply, to truly be healthy biblically, we need to learn to have a cheerful demeanor, our cheerful conduct, because our mindset is set on heaven. Health in the New Testament is having a cheerful conduct with a mindset of heaven. Paul writes, "Rejoice in the Lord always. I will say it again, rejoice. Let your gentleness be evident to all. The Lord is near." That's a heavenly mindset. When you and I say the Lord is near, we're thinking about heaven where Jesus is seated on the throne. Paul had heaven in his mind. The Lord is near speaks of not only the Holy Spirit's presence, but the reality that our focus is where Christ is. And for that, we have been given joy. We rejoice. The faithful are never treated in the Bible as faithless or inferior because they are not in good health or they are going through some adversities. That simply isn't true. Listen to what Paul says to the Philippian Christians. He says, rejoice in the Lord always. Always means when you're sick, you rejoice. Always means when you're having some financial trouble, you rejoice. Now, this is granted, you are not pursuing this poverty or this problem on your own, that you are trusting in God, in God's way. Okay? That's very important to understand. It says, rejoice in the Lord always. Okay? He acknowledged that the only thing that will matter in a person's heart to be in good health, whether it's physical or spiritual, which is spiritual is more important, is that we have a cheerful attitude. Look at what he says to the Philippian Christians. He says, I rejoice greatly in the Lord that at last you renewed your concern for me. Indeed, you were concerned, but you had no opportunity to show it. He acknowledged that he has real concerns and issues. He acknowledged that he has real troubles. And we found out that the church has always been concerned. It's an acknowledgement that we all go through some issues. There was no denial of the problem. There was no denial of the sickness. There's no denial of the needs and all the rest. The Bible says that Paul suffered a great deal, just like Jesus. And yet, his attitude about health is about rejoicing, having a heart that is cheerful. Proverbs 17:22 says what? A cheerful heart is good medicine. But a crushed spirit dries up the bones. A merry heart, King James says, do it good like a medicine. But a crushed spirit dries up the bones. Where does joy come from? Biblical joy is a divine gift. It comes from heaven. Our bodies are going to perish one day. We all know that. We can only do everything in our power to stay in shape by eating right and exercising. But we all know that we can get sick one day and die, even die of a car accident. A joyful heart is the true sign of good health because it addresses the need, not just of the body, but also of the soul. That's why when we are in trouble, we ought to worship and praise God and pray. That's why when we are sick, we still need to worship. Not because the body is just doing good, but because the soul is what is being communicated to by the joy that comes to us from heaven. 2 Corinthians 2:10 says, that is why for Christ's sake. Now, I want you to underline that verse. For Christ's sake, Paul says, what? I delight in weaknesses, in insults, in hardships, in persecutions, in difficulties. For when I am weak, then I'm strong. That's health. I don't know of any other description that can top that. That's why, Paul says, because of Christ and for his sake, I delight in weakness. In insults. Maybe I can delight in weakness, but not insult. In hardships, in persecutions, in difficulties. For I'm weak, for when I'm weak, then I'm strong. So when it comes to the issue of health here on earth, the scripture says, a cheerful conduct with a mindset of heaven. You want in weakness, in insults. Maybe I can.

I know a lot of friends who reject this because they reject the scriptures. Oh, come on. You're so heavenly minded, you're no earthly good. That's a lie. I'm only useful and good in this earth because my mindset is in heaven where joy comes from. That's a good place to say amen. Your joy comes from heaven. We will all, like I said, die. And the attitude we must take for the reality of death is a cheerful heart because we will go to heaven. Sure, I exercise just like the next guy. I do everything I possibly can to stay healthy except on Sundays when we have to eat after the service. But without a joyful heart, you and I will be miserable. Just imagine living a long and healthy life here on earth, but you don't have joy. Just imagine that. Imagine you live to be 105 and you never had the joy of the Lord. Now, what about wealth? What does the Bible say? What does the New Testament? What is Paul's theology on wealth? Okay, well, for sure, it teaches us not to pursue it. Hebrews 13:5 says, keep your lives free from the love of money and be content. Underline the word content. Be content with what you have because God has said, never will I leave you, never will I forsake you. That's a good word. We don't pursue wealth. We pursue contentment in any circumstances through the message of hope that is in Christ Jesus. What is that message of hope? I will never leave you. I will never forsake you. Oh, if you and I understand what Jesus was saying there, you know, we will be less and less preoccupied with the pursuit of certain things that's out of our control. And pursue the path, the way that God has presented for us. Now, this is important to know. What are you talking about? What path is that? We're gonna get to that. But I want you to, before we have a communion today, let's just examine where we've been so far. You know, if you're 37 like me, you've lived a little bit. You know, from childhood all the way to up to where you are right now. What are some of the things? You know, this is self-evaluation. This is a healthy thing for us to do. Imagine where we've been. What are some of the things that we've gone through? How much faithfulness did God show us? How much we have jumped off a cliff? How much we have experienced the zigzag of life? We have to remember all of that stuff. And right now, say to God, okay, am I on the path that you have set out for me? And God will tell you. He'll tell you. He will say, the path that I have presented to you, you unfortunately took some detours. You unfortunately walk and stumble and crumble and fumble. You unfortunately have done all of these things. Now get up. This is the way. Where you are right now is where God wants you. He's going to say to you, abandon that because this is the path. Forsake that because this is the path. God is going to say to you and I through his word, this is the way. Walk in it. And I'm going to get to what that is. Okay? Look at what Paul says though when it comes to this whole thing about understanding biblical wealth. He says, don't be anxious about anything, but in every situation by prayer and petition with thanksgiving, present your request to God. And Paul says to the Philippians, I'm glad that you were concerned for me, and I'm going to accept whatever gift you give me because I know that you care about my troubles. And then he says this in verse 11, but I'm not saying this because I am in need. Wait a minute, Paul. You have needs, but he's not saying it because of the need. He's not accepting the blessing from the Philippians because he has any need. He says, for I have learned to be what? Content, whatever the circumstances. I know what it is to be in need, and I know what it is to have plenty. I know what it is to eat at the Pacific Catch restaurant, expensive, expensive, expensive. And I know how to come in on Saturday for Door of Hope. Come on, people. Paul is saying it. Why would I be ashamed to say it? I know what it's like, Paul says, to have plenty
and to have nothing. I have learned the secret of being content in any and every situation.

0: situation, whether well fed or hungry, whether living in plenty or in want. Because he believes that his God will meet all of his needs according to the riches of his glory in Christ Jesus. To Paul, wealth is never part of the call to follow Jesus. Prosperity is not in the form of wealth. Health and success are never taught in scriptures as guarantees or requirements for being a disciple. In fact, the opposite is true. Prosperity is a tool in God's hands to carry out his providential will. We cannot always explain, once again, I repeat this, the mystery of God's permissive will. I do not know why God permits some to have more intelligence and therefore more success, or why some are permitted by God to live longer than others. I don't know why some people are genetically blessed than others. I do know that God permits these things to happen to some and not to others. God has a different path for another person. God has a different path for you than he has a path for me. But one thing brings them all together. We can apprehend that God has a plan, a course, a race that he has planned for us ahead of time. And we cannot reject that. We cannot envy other people because they're rich. We cannot say we're as intelligent as this other person. We just knock that off in our minds, because this is what Acts 17 verse 24 and to 27 says. I'm going to read it to you. Acts 17, 24 to 27. The God who made the world and everything in it is the Lord of heaven and earth, and does not live in temples built by human hands. And he is not served by human hands as if he needed anything. Rather, he himself gives everyone life and breath and everything else. From one man he made all the nations that they should inhabit the whole earth, and he marked out their appointed times in history and the boundaries of their lands. God did this so that they would seek him and perhaps reach out for him and find him, because he is not far from any one of us. The discipleship is the process of walking in the path that God has prepared for you and I, regardless of our circumstances. That's why Paul can say, I know the secret of contentment. What is that secret? The secret is that as long as you and I are focused in the course, the race, the path that Jesus set for us, then we will be content wherever we are. What is this path, or what is this call? Very simply, it is the call of worship and the path of service. That's what Scripture is teaching us. Regardless of where God has placed you in this world, what race he made you, the situation that you find yourself in, the call to worship and the path of service is the secret to being content. This is what every follower of Jesus is called to do. And you and I are called to that regardless of where God has placed you and I. You could be poor or rich. You could be smart or not, educated or not. The call is to seek him and find him, worship him and serve him. That's the call. Well, Pastor, I'm going to church as soon as I get. Name the reason. I'm going to give as soon as I make enough money. I'm going to give as soon as I win the lotto. I'm going to give as soon as I have a better job. Or we say, oh, I will serve God as soon as, name the reason, as soon as I have more time, as soon as my kid's schedule allows, as long as my work schedule allows. No, biblical prosperity is not quantifiable by quality or amount of health, wealth, and success. They are measured by our mindset of heaven. They are measured by the message of hope that we believe that Christ is with us, and the humility that comes with accepting where we are. As long as you are and I am in that path that God has placed me. I've always wanted to be a fashion model, but it wasn't in the cards. I'm kidding about that, but that's what we say to ourselves. You know, I could be this, I could be that. Probably could have. And if you were called by God to that, he'll probably make you successful and wealthy and all of that stuff, but it doesn't quantify the fact that the call is the same. Mindset of heaven, message of hope, and a measure of humility. Those don't change. The biblical prosperity can only be quantified by those three things: heaven, hope, and humility, regardless of whether God made you rich. And the problem with us is this: oh, I wish God would make me rich. We all say that. I do. Well, we're not called to wish. What is this, Disneyland? When you wish upon a star, make no difference who you are? It's not it. When you wish upon a star, your dreams, what? Come true. That's our theology. Sad. God never asked anybody to wish. God is not a genie. Three wishes, that's it. But that's how the world has influenced how we think. And it's sad. And finally, let's take a look at success. What is success in the New Testament? Success is connectedness to Christ and is measured in humility. That's what success is in the New Testament. To the New Testament writers, especially Paul, success is relational, not circumstantial. His connectedness to Jesus is all the success in the world that matters. Not that other forms of success are without value, but to Paul, any kind of success is at best temporary. The quality and measure of our relationship with Jesus is what makes any success we have legitimate. Successful people, at least in the secular world, whether successful business owners or in the world of art or entertainment, celebrities, there is one trait that is common among these people who are successful, okay? And that is they never sit on their laurels. They're not one-hit wonders. They're not one-shot and then abandons whatever that is. The common trait for truly successful people in this world is that they never sit on that success. They're always looking for the next big venture. They're always looking for the next big hit. They're always looking for the next trophy, the next whatever. Because sustaining success in the context of the world is difficult and rare. Just imagine when we succeed in something, whether it's in business, fatherhood, being a husband, being a wife, whatever, our attitude should always be how I can get closer to Jesus in the midst of all of this blessing and success. And Jesus says that's hard to do. If you can guarantee the Lord that he prospers you, let's say, you know, this is a scenario, that you are rich, successful in everything, what guarantees can you give God that you will be closer to Jesus? It's already a fake pursuit. If you get closer to Jesus, it's because he blesses you. You are in the territory of Job. Satan says the only reason why that guy is close to you is because you blessed him. So you trap yourself if you have that mindset. You know, you put yourself in the hands of the devil that way. And how God is going to prove you is by doing the opposite. And that we don't want. And it's not because, oh, I will test you so that I can even prosper you more and give you more money and all of that. No, your test and my test is heaven, hope, and humility. That's the test. Imagine when you are so poor and you have absolutely nothing and you're struggling and all of that stuff. And God says, you need to find a way to get closer to Jesus. The requirement is the same. You know, sometimes people, we as Christians here in North America, we're very blessed already. You know, we're rich here compared to the people that are struggling somewhere else. Are they less Christians or less blessed than us? No. God's permissive will. But his providential will must take place. So if our focus on success is the same as the world's focus on success, our relationship with God will suffer. I will be a bad millionaire. I know some of you don't want to accept that. Because I know me. You give me money, I'll squander it. In wild living. Just like that prodigal son in the Bible. It's a very real reality. If our focus in success is the same as the world, our relationship will suffer. Instead, What do we need to do? We need to pursue cheerfulness of conduct, contentment, and connectedness with Jesus, which brings peace no matter what. Paul concluded his writing in this passage by saying this, "And the peace of God, which transcends all understanding, will guard your hearts and your minds in Christ Jesus." You know what that means? It means that no matter what your situation is, if you have so much money, but God is not guarding your heart, your attitude about money will be different. But if God is guarding your heart, you know what you need to do with that money. I'm not going to tell you. You know, some of you here are rich. Oh, wait a minute. If you're rich, you will not be attending Living Rock. You'll be attending something else, somewhere else. Okay. He said, the peace of God will guard your hearts. The peace of God. Maybe I was not meant to be this kind of a person, but, you know, I'm not going to go walk away and say, God, you were mean to me. You didn't give me what I wanted. No, he will guard our hearts by giving it peace so that we will not walk away from our relationship with Jesus. There's no formula for success. That's why it says God's peace is beyond our understanding. Don't try to invent ways to succeed just so that we can get what we want. Allow God to lead you in those ways. Now, the ultimate declaration of success is this verse right here. Paul says, I can do all things through him who gives me strength. Is there a better verse? Is there a better declaration of success than that? I can do all things through him who gives me strength. It is based on him. It's based on our connectedness to Jesus. Not a contract with Jesus where Jesus guarantees you and I will succeed our way, but a connectedness that says no matter what happens, I can do all things because Jesus rules my life. Success is surrendering in humility before God and asking him for wisdom on how we can commune with him deeper. James 4:10 says, humble yourselves before the Lord and he will exalt you. He will exalt you in the place that you're in.
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0: Hi, friends. Pastor Israel here. Have you considered turning over your life to Jesus? He loved you with an everlasting love. He promises to give you a new life, one that will last forever. Will you pray this prayer with me? Lord Jesus, come into my life. Forgive me of all of my sins and lead me in the way everlasting. If you prayed that prayer today in faith, I welcome you to God's family.
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5: 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Freedom is more than inheritance. 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So, do we have the courage to defend and protect what is being challenged, the very principles that made America the greatest experiment in history?
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13: Everywhere you look, it's the same debate. Should pastors use AI? Should the church use AI? And I think we've been staring at the wrong room, because while we've been arguing about the pulpit, a machine quietly moved into the nursery. 3 out of 4 teenagers have already used an AI chatbot or companion. And here's the line that stopped me cold. A new study found that when kids have a question about homework, about their health, even about their personal problems, they go to their AI chatbot before they come to us. So here's the question almost nobody's asking. In the age of artificial intelligence, who is actually raising your kids and mine? Welcome to 10 Talents. I'm your host, Keith Koo. We're the show that multiplies impact and adds value. The AI conversation has been aimed at the wrong room. I've been doing AI panels for years. I've asked whether AI will replace me to a number of technologists a few years ago, and at the time, people were very concerned about AI replacing them. And on 10 Talents, we've been talking about whether pastors and churches should or shouldn't use AI. Is it ethical? Can they outline their sermons? Can they write the entire sermon? But here's the deal. Current study shows only 12% of pastors even feel equipped to teach on it. The real front line was never the sanctuary. I believe it's at the kitchen table, the bedroom, the phone in a kid's hand. Discipling happens at home 6 days out of seven. If you go to fellowship, maybe 5 days out of seven. Or it mostly doesn't. We've been debating whether AI belongs in the pulpit, but it's already inside your house. This isn't a homework problem, although AI is being used for homework. It's a formation problem. 72% of teenagers have used an AI chatbot. Many have said it is as satisfying as talking to a real friend. Let's sit with that for a moment. That our young people find more comfort than in speaking with their family or even their friends. We have lawmakers that are writing bills about AI companions, and they could be raising our kids. UNICEF wrote in a recent paper on artificial intelligence becoming a child's friend. And the one that matters most to me, kids go to artificial intelligence first, before a parent, for their homework, for their health and their personal problems, because it's always available, it's never busy, it's never disappointed. And I think also, whether it's actually true or not, there's a sense of almost being in a private setting. Now, as a Protestant, I've never been to a confession in the sense of a Catholic church, but I can imagine that's what people are feeling like being able to speak to an AI chatbot at any time is like, that they can disclose some of their most personal thoughts and not feel judged, especially if that's the way you train your AI. And so this is what I think is where scripture would land on this, on how we form our young people, how we form our children, how do we help shape and guide them? And isn't that what a parent's assignment really is? I grew up in a setting, and it's a luxury nowadays, that I had parents around me all the time. My mother was a stay-at-home mother. I had her around at all times. And so I had the ability to tap into them, even though I come from a traditional Asian culture. And so I wasn't that communicative. I did have my parents around frequently. So we can go to Deuteronomy chapter 6, verses 6 and 7. And these words that I command you today shall be on your heart. You shall teach them diligently to your children, and you shall talk of them when you sit in your house, and when you walk by the way, and when you lie down, and when you rise. Reminder that I'm using the ESV version. So when you sit, when you walk, when you lie down, when you rise. This is not about being in a classroom. This isn't about being at a sermon or Sunday school during Sunday. This is everyday, ordinary stuff. And the whole design assumes that's a situation that you could be in. Psalm 127, verse 3. Behold, children are a heritage from the Lord. The fruit of the womb is a reward. Your kids aren't a project or possession. They're entrusted to you. You're a steward of them. And this is the highest stakes stewardship you're ever going to hold. Next verse, 2 Timothy chapter 1, verse 5. Paul recalls the faith in that dwelt first in your grandmother Lois and your mother Eunice, and now in you. Faith was always handed down through present people. Timothy got it from his grandmother and mother before he was mentored by Paul. This isn't a program. This isn't something you're signing up for or taking a course on. It goes back to people being who they are and learning where they are at. A machine can answer every question your child has. That is not an issue, but it cannot form them. That was always your job if you happen to be blessed with children, and if that was a choice you made. It was always going to cost you your presence. For those of you who've gotten to know me, I come out of business and tech my entire career, and so obviously I can say that I'm not afraid of technology. I build with it all the time. And I can see people making decisions around technology in both directions, both adopting it and shunning it. And they can both be healthy patterns as long as you're aware and you're in control. 3 decades in technology, I admit that I use technology a lot. I'm using AI almost every day. I use it for projects that I'm working on. I'm really into a concept called coherence. So because of the way I want to use technology, I come out of governance and risk. I create systems for myself and others where I'm ensuring to the best of my ability that the AI is reflecting who I am as a real person. That takes a lot of setting up and coordinating between different AIs. I'm not getting into all the structure right now. That's not what the show is about today. But I wanted to talk about the intentionality of how you can use artificial intelligence and other technologies. And it can definitely be feel like a full-time job. These are things that we say are system architecture, system engineering. This is why it's so awesome to think about a God who created the universe and how you can keep track of all of us, all of our thoughts, all of our deeds, all the plants, animals, and every single star, planet, and atom in the universe. It's mind-boggling. I think that actually AI helps me understand God's nature better, but I digress. I wanted to go back to how you can use or not use technology in an ethical manner as long as you feel like you're in control. My daughter is now a senior in college, and ChatGPT came out in her freshman year. And so that generation, that group, a lot of them embrace the technology in order to make their projects or their campaigns, what have you, work better. I know there's some controversy in universities about whether you use it to do all your work for you. I would encourage you to think about it this way, that I use AI to augment myself. I don't use it as a replacement for myself. And so that's the way my daughter approached her view of AI. Well, I know other children, in between Gen Alpha and Gen Z, we call them Zalphas now, that there's a group of kids who, especially here in Silicon Valley, especially as the children of all these technologists, they're actually shunning AI. Imagine that. There's kids choosing that they do not want to use artificial intelligence. And why not? In many cases, these younger children feel like AI is going to stifle their innovation or the thought process or limit themselves and not help them identify their true capability. And I think that's wonderful that kids can actually make that conscious decision that they feel like using AI at this stage of their life is going to make them less sharp, less mentally astute, and want to continue to prove that they can do it on their own, even if other people, even in their peer group, decide that it's useful to them. Here's the point that I'm really anchoring on. In both examples, so my daughter's use of AI in her peer group and a group of Gen Z, Gen Alpha, Zalphas, that neither is making the right choice or the wrong choice, but they're fully empowered to make a choice. And that's what I think we as parents or as mentors guiding young people can help in them framing why or why not to use technology. Both of these stances are healthy because the goal is never use it or don't. It was a formed posture, informed thinking, and discernment to choose. And I think that we have full ability as parents, as educators, as mentors, as Sunday school teachers, that we have the ability to help shape children. And by doing that, they can feel that they have agency. And this is what I'm trying to also encourage you as the adult in the room, that by you understanding the capabilities of technology, you can speak in an informed manner as well. And so it's not something like just listen to me because the way I do it, or this is just how it is. I think a healthy dialogue between you and the young people that you're guiding is where that becomes very relevant and important. I've used this example before that when the Gutenberg Press was invented, many in the faith community felt like the Gutenberg Press was also an instrument of the devil. I would say that it's a tool and it was used for great good. We wouldn't have the ability for the Bible to proliferate in ordinary people's hands. And thanks to William Tyndale, who had written majority of what became the King James Bible. So you had an English translation and you had the Gutenberg Press, and the Bible could proliferate first in German and then in English and then all the other translations. That is a very good use case of technology. I use that a lot for how we should think about artificial intelligence that it can be good, it can be bad, it can be a crutch, but overall, you need to have a healthy mindset. It is absolutely not sentient. I do not personally believe that we ever achieve full AGI, which is when people think that artificial intelligence will independently think and make decisions as if it was a sentient human. But a framework only takes root in a child who has someone present enough to present it and teach it. So I'm not asking you to fear the tool. I'm asking you to be aware of it, practice, use it, so you know for a fact whether it's something you want or not want to do. And then you can help other young people shape their opinion around it. And this is exactly why I created 10 Talents as a platform. While oftentimes I'm interviewing great guests who've done wonderful things in the faith community and talk about their passions, I also want to give very practical advice for how we navigate a culture and a world where we have access to tools that can be used to further the kingdom, as well as these tools that could be harmful. If you have any questions or comments, go to xtalents.com. I'll be right back with our next segment.

0: Welcome back to 10 Talents. We're the show that multiplies impact and adds value. I'm your host, Keith Koo. On today's show, I'm talking about how or who is raising our children. I couched it as we spent the last couple of years asking the question about, is it appropriate? Should pastors and churches be using AI? And I think a lot of emphasis goes there. The statistic is that only 12% of pastors feel equipped to even teach about AI. And I know that not everyone is a parent or has biological children, but I do think that this is relevant to anybody in a position of shaping the minds in the future of our younger generation. So I do want to say that although I've been addressing a lot towards parents, it is applicable if you're in a mentoring role, if you're helping other types of activities with people that you're guiding. So what I want to say first is that artificial intelligence is by design engineered to be agreeable. As the children would say, it will gas you up, it'll glaze you, which means that the out-of-the-box artificial intelligence, in most cases, is designed to flatter you. And the reason why it does that is because, just like any other system, it wants you to stay engaged. And what better way to stay engaged than to constantly feed you compliments and flatter you? But here's the thing. It will never give your child, if they're using it, the loving no, or never be disappointed, or let them know that you can both tell them no in a loving way. And that takes actual engineering and programming. When I use artificial intelligence, I program my AI to be as honest as possible, to give me the feedback, even if it's really harsh feedback and things that I don't want to hear. But many people don't know how to do that. So what I'm trying to tell you is that as you're shepherding young people and your own children, don't let the AI do that, because the AI is never going to give them an out-of-the-box negative response unless it's told to. Also, it can't really model anything. It can regurgitate stories, but it can't show you what true repentance or real apology looks like. It doesn't know what it's like to be married, or when you're praying, when you're scared, or what it means to keep your word, even if it costs you something. Kids are formed by watching people in life, not reading an output. Certainly, there are stories that people can learn from, but that's after the fact. In the moment, our young people, our children are watching us. Also, recently, you know that Meta was found causing addictive behaviors in people, especially younger generation, and they are working on ways so that kids don't appear to be addicted to their screens after having that allegedly been programmed. So when no one's aware, and it's not any different than watching television or listening to things, all these things are meant to keep you engaged. And so that's why you have the need to what's called scrolling, or what the kids call doom scrolling. It's meant to keep you engaged and active, scrolling. So back to you are the best way to be an example to the young people around you. And it also quietly shapes your desire. What they find normal, funny, or worth wanting. It's like that ancient Greek myth of Narcissus, that he was so in love with himself that he could get a reflection of himself, and he was so enthralled that he ended up dying because of it. Think about this. Social media wants to show you things that it thinks you're interested in. So why wouldn't artificial intelligence be any different? But because it has such convincing language and you're not aware of it, it's really easy to get sucked in. Here's a scripture reference for you. Proverbs chapter 1, verse 7. Again, today, everything is in the ESV translation. The fear of the Lord is the beginning of knowledge. Fools despise wisdom and instruction. So machines now have a near infinite amount of information, but I would say it has zero internal wisdom on its own. It can answer everything and fear nothing. Only you can lead a child in the beginning of wisdom. Because if it's getting stuff regurgitated, or stuff we call it a hallucination, is getting bad references, there are times when using AI that it'll sound 100% correct. And it could even be 99% correct, but that 1% makes things really wrong. There was original cases, or early cases, I should say, where attorneys were using AI to cut corners and pulling out legal briefs of cases that have happened. And all those cases, the AI completely fabricated, just trying to please its user. And when I say please, again, they don't have to have real emotion. It was pattern matching and modeling what it believed the user would want as response to continue using it. I'll tell you, in my own interaction with AI, and this is with multiple things, I reported that when I first started using AI, there was another Keith Koo who I'd never met, who happened to be a biochemist, had a full biography, went to Harvard. I checked two or three different AIs and they all reported on the same person. And when I started using images, they would concatenate or merge some of my facial features with their facial features. This is several years later. I decided to check up on how this Keith Koo is doing. And he actually doesn't exist, which is shocking, right? Because all these AI said he definitely existed. I never met him. I had less of a social media presence. And as it turned out, not real. But yet, in the beginning, these AIs, as they're forming, all came with the same conclusion that there must be this Dr. Keith Koo. And if you are out there, Dr. Koo, be great to know, because I'm getting conflicting information now from these AIs saying that you are not real. But I wanted to give you that as a kind of a fun but also scary example for myself that you can't always trust the AI. This had no bearing on me at all, two different industries, but it was very disconcerting. I want to be clear about this. I am not telling you to throw the tablets in the ocean and your laptops or your phones. I use these tools every single day. I'm very clear about that. And I've gave earlier examples about how young people are doing great things with these tools, not necessarily cheating, but using it in very constructive ways. We hear stories of founders and people building and doing it with ethics and integrity. It can be a real gift in an informed hand and an informed mind. AI can definitely tutor a struggling kid at midnight when you're asleep. It can open the world to a child with a disability. For a project I'm working on, it's making sure that the stuff I'm building is informed. It is suitable for people with disabilities. It can do things and be a checker and an accountability partner in a lot of great ways. The danger was never the tool, as I talked about in the first segment. The danger is in allowing it unguided to be forming our young people, and it being unguided, telling our young people things that's going to get them off track. It's going to sound very confident and actually have no real substance in it at all. And it's kind of like this thought that when we said that our TVs would babysit our children, at least the TV had static content. In the case of AI, it's dynamic, and so it could be telling them things that are completely wrong. Hear me clearly. Do not allow any technology to be the babysitter of your children. Let the children come to me. Do not hinder them, for such belongs to the kingdom of God. Mark chapter 10, verse 14. Your job is not to be perfect. It's not to be a perfect filter. It's not your job to bring your children to the saving knowledge of Christ. Is your job to lead them, let them hear the message, and they make their own decision. So the relief for every white-knuckled parent about technology, you're not going to out-monitor every device, and God never asked you to. The deepest thing you can give a child isn't protection. It's a living picture of a present, patient, gracious father, because that who you're pointing them to. Grace covers the gaps you can't. So as a parent or guardian, the greatest gift you can give them is to be an example of how our Father's love for us is how you demonstrate it to them, through being present and not allowing the technology to be their guide. And if you really felt you lost many years, grace is for you too, because the best time to become the first voice is tonight. You cannot possibly be your child's firewall in all situations, but you can be the first example of what they'll see in God the Father. So I would aim for that. Also, Ephesians chapter 6, verse 4 says, "Fathers, do not provoke your children to anger, but bring them up in the discipline and instruction of the Lord." Of course, this is broadly meant to be parents. Notice what it doesn't say. Don't need to be the perfect firewall. So things I would actually think about this week. Be present. Be present in their technology. The one thing that we did with our children was, in their formative years, we did not allow them to have their own computer in their room. It was in a common area. We were pretty late. We gave phones to our children rather late in today's age. And I know that's difficult because sometimes schools now require mobile devices to get assignments and homework done. But these are all things that you can actively participate in and think about so that it doesn't just happen to you. reinforce to their children that technology, if this is what you believe, is a tool. That's what I certainly believe. And that tools can be good or bad. You think about a hammer or a wrench or crutches. These are things that can be certainly very helpful, but then when you become dependent on them or use them in their unintended way, bad things can happen. And they certainly can't steward a posture that nobody's named for them. So without giving them direct guidance, these young people, they don't necessarily know how to actually form what a good and healthy response is to how they look at technology. Be the first person that they want to talk to about it. They go to AI first because it's easy. Maybe they don't feel safe going to another adult or even you. Make it worthwhile that they come in that you're unshockable, because there are certain things now that are coming out of kids' minds and mouths that I didn't have to deal with as a child decades ago, but certainly becomes an issue now. Also, monitor your own healthy use openly. I used AI for this and I found this flaw, or this is what happened in my experience with it, and these are the things that I had to adjust to. Might be a little bit easier in some ways, you think, because I use AI every day, so I can talk about this, but the more you're using it, the more you react to it. I've learned so much amongst me and how my friends and my colleagues and my children and my family use technology, and that is because I'm not doing it solely in a vacuum. And protect the unautomatic stuff. Try to have meals together. Have set times to do family devotionals. That's what Deuteronomy 6 was, when you sit and when you walk. And what does that mean in a 2026 modern home? It can mean different things to different people, but try to carve that out. You don't need a policy. You need to be present. Your children are the highest stakes talent the master has ever handed you. Matthew chapter 25, verse 21. Well done, good and faithful servant. You've been faithful over little, and I will set you over much. Thanks again for listening this week. If you have any questions or comments, go to xtalents.com to reflect, and I will see you on the next one.
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10: What would it be like for God to show up unexpectedly at your house? 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In today's broadcast, we will hear the first part of Dr. Beakey's message on Genesis 18, verses 1 through 15, about the Lord's remarkable visit to Abraham and Abraham's hospitality to the Lord. As you listen, may the Spirit give you ears to hear, a heart to believe, and hands to practice hospitality and generosity to other people.

Our scripture reading this evening is from Genesis chapter 18, verses 1 through 15. Genesis 18, 1 through 15. And the Lord appeared unto him in the plains of Mamre, and he sat in the tent door in the heat of the day. And he lift up his eyes and looked, and lo, three men stood by him. And when he saw them, he ran to meet them from the tent door and bowed himself toward the ground and said, My Lord, if now I have found favor in thy sight, pass not away, I pray thee, from thy servant. Let a little water, I pray you, be fetched, and wash your feet, and rest yourselves under the tree. And I will fetch a morsel of bread and comfort ye your hearts. After that ye shall pass on. For therefore are ye come to your servant. And they said, So do as thou hast said. And Abraham hastened into the tent unto Sarah and said, Make ready quickly three measures of fine meal, knead it, and make cakes upon the hearth. And Abraham ran unto the herd and fetched a calf, tender and good, and gave it unto a young man, and he hasted to dress it. And he took butter and milk and the calf which he had dressed and set it before them. And he stood by them under the tree, and they did eat. And they said unto him, Where is Sarah, thy wife? And he said, Behold, in the tent. And he said, I will certainly return unto thee according to the time of life, and lo, Sarah thy wife shall have a son. And Sarah heard it in the tent door which was behind him. Now Abraham and Sarah were old and well stricken in age, and it ceased to be with Sarah after the manner of women. Therefore Sarah laughed within herself, saying, After I am waxed old, shall I have pleasure, my Lord being old also? And the Lord said unto Abraham, Wherefore did Sarah laugh, saying, Shall I of a surety bear a child which am old? Is anything too hard for the Lord? At the time appointed, I will return unto thee according to the time of life, and Sarah shall have a son. Then Sarah denied, saying, I laugh not, for she was afraid. And he said, Nay, but thou didst laugh. Thus far the unchangeable word of God. Dear congregation, life is short, and life is needy. God has ways of making and keeping a needy people. God designs our afflictions, our trials, in ways that fit our own shoulders. He makes no mistakes. But the beauty of God's trials and God's ways with us, the psalmist says his way is perfect, is that God shows us his own involvement with us. He condescends. He communes with us. He visits us. He sups with us. He sympathizes with us in our weaknesses. He understands our frailty. He is mindful. We are but dust. And one of the most beautiful, tender, living, and vital experiences a child of God can have in this world is to taste the beauty and the fullness of this condescending, reassuring,
promising God who always remains faithful to his covenant. Every trial, dear friend, that you are involved in your life right now, God would have it so to bring you to this place, to assure and to reassure that he is sufficient in all your erratic activities of faith to meet your every need. Tonight, we want to look at that in the wonderful history given to us in the first half of Genesis 18, verses 1 through 15. I'm tweaking a little bit the notes that you've picked up. The text is not 9 through 15, but it's going to be 1 through 15. And the theme is, God condescends to reassure. God condescends to reassure. And there are four thoughts. First, the Lord receives Abraham's hospitality. Verses 1 through 8. The text is not 9 through 15, but it's going to be 1 through 15.

Third, the Lord rebukes Sarah's unbelief, 11 through 13 and 15. And then the Lord reminds Abraham and Sarah of his unlimited power. Verse 14, I will just read that verse again at this time. The first part, is anything too hard for the Lord? God condescends to reassure. He receives, he reaffirms, he rebukes, and he reminds. Three men draw near to Abraham while he is sitting at the entrance to his tent in the heat of the day. That is, at that time of the day, probably early afternoon, where the Hebrew people would normally take siestas, a time when the country is doing nothing, a time when a visitor would be an interruption, an inconvenience. It is, after all, the heat of the day. Now, what does Abraham do when three visitors come to him at this inconvenient time? Well, he does two things. First, he greets his three visitors respectfully and warmly. He sees they're travelers. Their feet are no doubt dusty. It's hot. So he gets up, and according to Eastern hospitality, he bows before them in greeting. And he invites them to sit down in the shade of his tree and to enjoy some refreshment. He tells them that he'll bring them a morsel of bread, some water to wash their feet, and then he goes out to make a meal for them. Oh, boys and girls, who are these three men? Well, one is the Lord Jesus himself. And the two others are two angels that accompany the Lord Jesus. All three have taken on the appearance of men. And we know that one of the three, which is of course the Lord, will tell Abraham the divine promise. And Abraham will then begin to realize that these are no ordinary visitors. In fact, later on in this chapter, Abraham will entreat his divine visitor to spare Sodom for the sake of his nephew Lot. And we know for sure that this one is, of course, the Lord Jesus, because in verse 13 we read, "And the Lord said unto Abraham, wherefore did Sarah laugh, saying, shall I of a surety bear a child which am old?" And in verses 16 and 17, which we hope to look at in a coming week, we read, "And the men rose up from thence and looked toward Sodom, and Abraham went with them to bring them on the way, and the Lord said, shall I hide from Abraham that thing which I do?" But at this stage, Abraham did not know who these three men are. They seem like travelers, perhaps worthy men, who are in need of help. And so he entertains them with this gracious greeting. And it's this event that the author to the Hebrews refers to in chapter 13 of Hebrews, verse 2, when it says that some have entertained angels unaware of it. So here is Abraham. He's moved by love and affection to help these men with refreshment. He even recognizes that it's God's providence that brought them to him. He says in verse 5, "For therefore are ye come to your servant." In other words, you've been guided to pass by my tent in God's providence, and so I am here in God's way to give you Eastern hospitality. Now, notice here that Abraham at no place complains about the unexpected

0: intrusion, about the inconvenience, but he responds as a believer in the living God should respond by acting graciously to unexpected providences. And I think there's a lesson here, a question here for all of us. How do we respond to unexpected providences? Do we react with complaining when we get unexpected visitors, perhaps, or griping, believing that the sovereign God who orders always, who always knows best, that he orders all these things according to his providence? Or do we complain against that providence? You see, nothing is haphazard in the life of a child of God. And Abraham recognizes that. This is God's plan to send these men at this particular time to this particular man. And so he gives them a warm, brotherly greeting. But secondly, Abraham proceeds to show them the greatest hospitality. He makes haste. And he tells Sarah to take fine meal, the best flour they had, in a large quantity. Actually, verse 6 says that she is to make 3 measures of fine meal to knead it and make cakes upon the hearth. Well, 3 measures of fine meal is actually 6 gallons of fine flour being baked. Far too much for the small gathering, and then an entire calf, along with butter, something like yogurt today, and milk, a royal feast way beyond what these men and these visitors can eat. Well, that was a sign, you see, of the overabundant Eastern hospitality when you wanted to welcome a guest with all your heart and all your soul and all your strength. You made far more food than was necessary. And you see, this is what Abraham does. He makes all this food and he brings it to his guests. And as in common with Eastern hospitality, he stands off to one side and he watches them eat, to stand ready to help if might needs be. And by the way, still today in many Middle Eastern countries, this is the way they serve. They make far more than you need when they want to show you great hospitality. And the people making the meal still today don't eat with you, but actually stand off to one side and are waiting hand and foot at your least beck and call, your least desire. It is very generous hospitality. Now, the Lord receives this hospitality. And that's amazing, amazing act of condescension. The Lord recognizes that this is really a covenantal meal. It's a response of gratitude in the heart of Abraham, who covenants himself back to the Lord, who covenanted himself to him. Robert Candlish, a 19th century Scottish principal of New College in Edinburgh, says it this way. It is a singular instance of condescension recorded here in Genesis 18, the only such recorded instance of the kind before the incarnation. And then he goes on to say that at other times when the Lord comes in human form, and a meal might be prepared, like with Manoah and his wife, somehow the angel disappears before he actually eats the food. But here it's different. The Lord stays on in his human form, and he shares the meal, which was a sign of gracious friendship, familiar friendship, covenantal, spiritual intimacy. So this is something marvelous. It's something amazing. The living God of heaven and earth comes down to covenantally befriend Abraham. And Abraham befriends, may I say it so with reverence, befriends the Lord. And they enter, as a fruit of their covenant, they enter into a warm friendship. A friendship that the New Testament even recognizes. James 2 says that Abraham is called the friend of God. And Eastern times, you see, a friend was someone you could open your heart to, but he was also someone you would share a meal with. You wouldn't invite anyone to share a meal with you who was not your friend. To eat together meant friendship. And you see, this is what God does. He comes so low to Abraham. He says, I will be your friend. I will come and commune with you. I condescend to feast with you. And of course, we know that in our New Testament era, the Lord Jesus doesn't do that in a physical way. He doesn't come as a human person into the sanctuary. But he does condescend, doesn't he, to come to commune with us. And in the Lord's Supper, in a very real way, he comes to feast with us. And he says, this is my body and my bread broken for you and for many for the remission of their sins. In the supper, he comes to reassure us condescendingly, to befriend us, to say, I want to sup with you, and I want you to sup with me. I want this fellowship. I want this friendship. I want this spiritual intimacy with you. This cup is the New Testament in my blood. What an amazing thing. God, the living God in Jesus, Emmanuel, wants to fellowship with us. Now, what does this mean for us practically in daily life? Well, I think it means two or three things, and let me give them to you briefly here. But first, I think, is this. These opening eight verses of Genesis 18 underscore for us the importance of Christian hospitality. Christian hospitality. John Calvin elaborates at length on this portion, and he says something quite remarkable. It seems a little bit of an exegetical strain, but it's fascinating. He says, you know, today in the 16th century, there are so many more inns, and we would say motels today, that are being built. And he says, really, the number of inns that are being built is a testimony to the fallenness of the human race, because it seems that people, Christians, no longer want to give each other hospitality. So today, says Calvin, we have inns that replace hospitality. And Calvin sees hospitality as a Christian grace. And of course, that is a common theme of the New Testament, isn't it? Paul said to the Romans in chapter 12, 13, distributing to the necessity of saints given to hospitality. These are to be the marks of believers. Believers should have caring hearts, hospitable hearts, hearts that are turned out toward others. Martin Luther made this amazing comment. He said, by nature, the natural man has a heart that's turned into himself. He's asking, what can I get? What can I receive out of life? But by grace, our hearts are turned out outside of ourselves, and we're asking, what can I give to others? Hospitality is something that we don't hear about so much from the pulpit, perhaps, but it's really a prominent theme of Scripture. In fact, Jesus even spoke of hospitality as a dividing line between the sheep and the goats. He said, for I was hungered and you gave me meat. I was thirsty and you gave me drink. I was a stranger and you took me in, naked and you clothed me. I was sick and you visited me. I was in prison and you came to me. That's what the sheep did for the Lord Jesus. But then he also said, there are goats who didn't do these things, who turned him away. You see, this outgoing, other person-centered hospitality, if done out of love for Jesus and out of love to his people, is actually a mark of grace. And that's why, without any embarrassment or any tension, Paul says to Timothy and Titus that when he gives marks of what an office bearer should be, he tells us an office bearer should have grace, and in the same breath he says they should be given to hospitality. Isn't that interesting? Brotherly love that manifests itself in warm hospitality. And that hospitality, you see, is not just to be extended to our friends, people that can pay us back, but it's to be extended. As we read in Luke 14, when you have a dinner party or a banquet, Jesus said, go out quickly into the streets and lanes of the city and bring in the poor and the maimed and the halt and the blind, people that can't pay you back. This is a mark of Christianity. I wonder how we fare under this mark. I wonder what kind of hospitality we offer the poor and the needy. But secondly, Abraham's hospitality shows us also the importance of genuine Christian kindness. How kind Abraham is to these three strangers. And we too come across all kinds of opportunities, don't we, to show kindness to strangers, to help people in times of need. Also to help them in the way of spiritual life, to say a word for the Lord, to give them some direction, some loving direction about the way to everlasting life. This is kindness, to speak to people about the good of their soul and to help them with the needs of their body. And what we read then in Scripture, not only through this story, but also through the concrete didactic teaching portions in the New Testament, we read that this kind of kind hospitality is actually a fruit of knowing the love of God in your heart. See, when you know the love of Christ and you know what a stranger you were from Him, but He took you in, and He showed you the hospitality of His own gospel and the kindness of His own love, then you in response will want to show something of that kindness to the needy and the poor and the unsaved, as well as to your fellow saints. Isn't Jesus hospitality par excellence? Hasn't He invited us to His table? Doesn't He say, I want to eat with publicans and sinners? I want to save people who really have no ability to give me anything back. I want to save the lost and the needy. And so He shows His love. He shows His hospitality. Isn't that true of you, child of God? Hasn't He been such a hospitable Savior, such an approachable Savior, such a glorious Emmanuel, so good to you, always better to you than you have ever been to Him? And you can never repay Him, never repay Him what He has given to you. When we were young children, my dad must have said to us 1,000 times, it was such a common refrain, remember, children, you can never, never, never repay your mother for all she does for you, even if you tried for the rest of your life. Well, that's how a Christian feels toward the Lord Jesus Christ. No matter if I give my all, I haven't begun to repay what my Savior has done for me. And so, you see, that works a love. The love of Christ constrains us then to be hospitable to others with kindness. And so the last question I lay before you here under this first point of the sermon tonight is this: when Jesus returns, what will He say to you and to me? Will He say, come, ye blessed of my Father, inherit the kingdom prepared for you from the foundation of the world? For I was hungered, and you gave me meat. I was thirsty, and you gave me drink. I was a stranger, and you took me in. Or will He say, depart from me, cursed, into everlasting fire, prepared for the devil and his angels? For I was a stranger, and you took me not in.
1: Opening our homes and lives to serve other people is not an optional part of Christian godliness. It is at the very heart of living out a saving relationship with Jesus Christ. Thank you for listening to Doctrine for Life with Dr. Joel Beakey. In our next broadcast, we will hear more about God's visit with Abraham and Sarah to reassure them of His promises. William Ames said, "Theology is the doctrine of living to God. May God write the doctrines of the Bible upon your heart so that you may truly live."

0: Foundations of Freedom, a look at America's founding principles and the leaders who shaped our nation.
1: Ronald Reagan understood that liberty could never be taken for granted. In 1967, he warned Americans, freedom is a fragile thing, and it's never more than one generation away from extinction. President Reagan knew the freedoms secured by one generation were not guaranteed to survive to the next. Today, as socialistic ideas that place greater power in the hands of government gain renewed support, Reagan's warning carries even greater weight. Freedom is more than inheritance. It's a responsibility, one we all share. Every generation must fight for the principles that made self-government possible. Freedom only survives when each generation chooses to defend it. So, do we have the courage to defend and protect what is being challenged, the very principles that made America the greatest experiment in history?
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7: Praise the Lord and welcome to Jesus is Our Shepherd. Ray McMahon here, Jeremiah chapter 23, verse 9. Mine heart within me is broken because of the prophets. All my bones shake. I am like a drunken man and like a man whom wine has overcome because of the Lord and because of the words of his holiness. For the land is full of adulterers, for because of swearing the land mourneth. The pleasant places of the wilderness are dried up, and their course is evil, and their force is not right. For both prophet and priest are profane. Yea, in my house have I found their wickedness, saith the Lord. Wherefore their way shall be unto them as slippery ways in the darkness. They shall be driven on and fall therein. For I will bring evil upon them, even the year of their visitation, saith the Lord. And I have seen folly in the prophets of Samaria. They prophesied in Baal and caused my people Israel to err. I have also seen in the prophets of Jerusalem an horrible thing. They commit adultery and walk in lies. They strengthen also the hands of evildoers, that none doth return from his wickedness. They are all of them unto me as Sodom, and the inhabitants thereof as Gomorrah. Therefore thus saith the Lord of hosts concerning the prophets, behold, I will feed them with wormwood, and make them drink the water of gall. For from the prophets of Jerusalem is profaneness gone forth into all the land. Thus saith the Lord of hosts, hearken not unto the words of the prophets that prophesy unto you. They make you vain. They speak a vision of their own heart, and not out of the mouth of the Lord. They say still unto them that despise me, the Lord hath said, ye shall have peace. And they say unto every one that walketh after the imagination of his own heart, no evil shall come upon you. But who has stood in the counsel of the Lord and hath perceived and heard his word? Who has marked his word and heard it? Behold, a whirlwind of the Lord has gone forth in fury, even a grievous whirlwind. It shall fall grievously upon the head of the wicked. The anger of the Lord shall not return until he have executed, until he have performed the thoughts of his heart. In the latter days, ye shall consider it perfectly. I have not sent these prophets, yet they ran. I have not spoken to them, yet they prophesied. But if they had stood in my counsel and had caused my people to hear my words, then they should have turned them from their evil way and from the evil of their doings. Am I a God at hand, saith the Lord, and not a God afar off? Can any hide himself in secret places that I shall not see him, saith the Lord? Do I not fill heaven and earth, saith the Lord? I have heard what the prophets said that prophesied lies in my name, saying, I have dreamed, I have dreamed. How long shall this be in the heart of the prophets that prophesy lies? Yea, they are prophets of the deceit of their own heart, which think to cause my people to forget my name by their dreams, which they tell every man to his neighbor, as their fathers have forgotten my name for Baal. The prophet that hath a dream, let him tell a dream. And he that hath my word, let him speak my word faithfully. What is the chaff to the wheat, saith the Lord? Is not my word like as a fire, saith the Lord, and like a hammer that breaketh the rock in pieces? Therefore, behold, I am against the prophets, saith the Lord, that steal my words, every one from his neighbor. Behold, I am against the prophets, saith the Lord, that use their tongues and say, he saith. Behold, I am against them that prophesy false dreams, saith the Lord, and do tell them and cause my people to err by their lies and by their lightness. Yet I sent them not, nor commanded them. Therefore they shall not profit this people at all, saith the Lord. And when the people or the prophet or a priest shall ask thee, this is God talking to Jeremiah here. Listen to God speak to Jeremiah. When this people or the prophet or the priest or a priest shall ask thee, what is the burden of the Lord? Thou shalt say unto them, what burden? I will even forsake you, saith the Lord. As for the people, as for the prophet and the priest and the people that shall say, the burden of the Lord. In other words, it's unfair to have to follow God and obey him. There's a lot of ways you can express what this burden of the Lord, but God is saying it here. Are you listening? Listen to God's response to Jeremiah. He's telling Jeremiah what he's going to do, but he wrote it down for all of us to hear. I will even punish that man and his house. Thus shall ye say, every one to his neighbor and every one to his neighbor. What hath the Lord answered? What hath the Lord spoken? And the burden of the Lord shall ye mention no more, for every man's word shall be his burden. And he's calling it out. Ye have perverted the words of the living God of the Lord of hosts, our God. Thus shalt thou say to the prophet, what hath the Lord answered thee? And what has the Lord spoken? But since you say, the burden of the Lord, therefore thus saith the Lord, because ye say this word, the burden of the Lord. Folks, why is God going on about this? Because God is good. God is light. He's good all the time. The problem is not God. The problem is our sin and lack of willingness to forsake the ways of this world, to forsake the adultery that is abounding in the house of God, from the highest religious office down to the person who's just trying to live out their life. Because ye say this word, the burden of the Lord, his yoke is easy, his burden is light. But you say, the burden of the Lord. Now, we go through hard times. There are challenges. We may feel heaviness for a season because of all the trials we're going through. But to blame God, to say it's a burden to be saved from sin, and I have sent unto you, saying, ye shall not say, the burden of the Lord. Therefore, behold, I will utterly forget you, and I will forsake you. And what he's about to say happened to that generation. And the city that I gave you and your fathers and cast you out of my presence. And I will bring an everlasting reproach upon you and a perpetual shame which shall not be forgotten. Jesus is coming. The land is full of adulterers. I'm reading from a book that God had me put down. He said, put it down. Put my word in your book at the beginning of every chapter. Like in the days of Habakkuk, when they see what's coming, they might run to me. The just shall live by his faith. And adultery has absolutely no faith of Jesus Christ in it. If you are in a heterosexual relationship sanctified by the church and state, but according to Jesus, if either one or both of you have a living covenant spouse, you are in the abomination from God's perspective, Jesus said so, of adultery. And no adulterer who is committing adultery, even if they like it, even if they feel satisfied and completed, no matter how long you've been in adultery, you had children and grandchildren, no adulterer has eternal life. And that word is not a burden for me to tell you. Jesus is coming for a bride that is blameless, harmless, spotless, unrebukable. If you're in adultery, you're rebukable. Unreprovable. If you're even thinking about it, you need reproof. My God is not a liar. He is not like you. You disavowed your covenant, or somebody put you away and you decided with the advice of the church, not Jesus, not the Holy Ghost, not God the Father, to move on so you can find temporal happiness in a carnal world which is evil. The whole world lies in wickedness. But you're still trying to get your piece of the pie. We ought to be preparing for heaven. We ought to be like living like Jesus is Lord in our personal lives before you declare it to others. This chapter in this book, The Unbreakable Covenant of Marriage, you can get it online at Amazon. What is it? Amazon Prime. And the cover might be different color and the pagination might be a little different, but it's the same basic content. Listen to this. I just read this from Jeremiah 23. See, Jeremiah was staggered and terrified by the contrast he saw between God's nature, between God's revealed holiness through his word, and what he saw being done among the prophets, priests, and people. He knew that God's judgment must come because, quote, the land is full of adulterers. Look around, come on now, look around in your churches, pulpit to pew, pastor, priest, rabbi, unsaved people, your Hollywood idols, your sports idols. How many have been divorced and remarried? Divorced and remarried. One time, two times, three times, four times, five times. You know, God didn't give up at the woman at the well of Samaria. Thou hast had five husbands, and the one you're with now is not your singular, your husband. It means God hasn't given up on any of you. He wants you to come to the knowledge of the truth. But many of you are hoping to have a born-again experience, feel smug in your self-righteousness. And say, I'm under grace, when you're committing adultery. Jesus is not a liar. He said, whosoever putteth away his wife and marries another committeth adultery, and another place committeth adultery against her, his living covenant wife. He said, whosoever marries her that is put away from her husband, meaning divorced by her covenant husband, that man that comes along and marries the, quote, innocent victim, maybe, commits adultery, which means she is now too. And he said in Mark 10:12, and if a woman, Jesus says this, Jesus the righteous, Jesus the just one, Jesus the lily of the valley, Jesus the meek and lowly says, and if a woman shall put away her husband and be married to another, she committeth adultery. Why? Because he hates you to say it? No, he loves you. He calls all men to repentance. He is not willing that any man should perish. He is long-suffering to usward. He is not giving up. Don't you walk away from God. There is no such thing as losing your salvation. You walk away from Jesus Christ, or you already have, but you found happiness, so you want to sprinkle a little Christianity on it. But the blood of Jesus was sent to wash away your sins, not endorse the continuation of it. Why is this the one protected class of sins among heterosexuals? You full well know that the other forms of immorality are wrong and they got to repent, and I hope they do. But you think you can hide in church in plain sight and twist the words of Jesus Christ and change and adopt modern translations that change one word, the word fornication, in Matthew 5:31-32 and in Matthew 19:3-9. Change that word fornication and make it another word, which means it's ollie-ollie and free as heterosexuals to do what you feel like. Undoing the words of the Savior you purport to serve and to preach about. Many good things you say. That's good, because the Bible's true. But this one thing will keep people out of heaven, because Paul said it in Galatians 5:19 to the end. He told the Corinthians, and they had come out of these sins, not gone back into them if they were going to. See, you don't lose your salvation. It's a false argument. I've been saying it for years, and I heard someone else. Yeah, I saw somebody else post it accurately. You leave. You depart. He doesn't make you stay. When many departed, Jesus, when he said, except you eat my body and drink my blood, you have no part of me. And many walk no more, it says. They were his disciples. They walked no more with him. And he turned to the 12, and he asked them a question. Not slobbering and, oh, please stay. Make my church successful. Please make me have the esteem of my other pastoral colleagues. You know, they think I'm hurting people, and people have said it about me. But it doesn't matter. In the end, they're going to answer to not Ray McMahon. And you're going to answer to Jesus and his word. What did you do with his word? You have time to make this right. But pride will keep you from it. Fear of man. Fear of financial loss. Fear of intimacy, lack of intimacy. I'm telling you the truth in Jesus' name. He said, whosoever puts away his wife or her husband and marries another commits adultery. Our Savior that died on the cross shed his blood for the remission of sins that are past. But if you're in adultery, your sins are present. If you are with somebody else's husband, somebody else's wife, or somebody else that's not your living covenant spouse, your sin is present and God sees it, even if you have made it blend in and seem theologically correct. God loves you still, but he hates the sin. So, he's going to let me into heaven anyway. That's why Paul told both the Galatians, Corinthians, and frankly the Ephesians. And if you read Colossians 3, if you don't got anything else to do today, how about getting the word? You're deceived. And it's your fault. Because he asked the 12, will you also go away? And Peter answered what we all ought to be answering. Where shall we go? To whom? What other person shall we go? Thou alone, Peter said, and he had it right, hast the words of eternal life. You think all of his words are eternal life except what he talked about when he defined adultery for us? He also said, if you even look at a woman, men, to lust after in her heart, you've already committed adultery. Now you can be forgiven. You can be healed. You can get the discipline to say no and go after God and repent of whatever's gone on in the mind, in the imagination. Because if that's the case, if we can't be forgiven and saved and cleansed, then you're denying the power of God. You are denying the power of salvation over carnality and lust. And it's a battle we all have to overcome. Paul even told Timothy, who became the bishop of Ephesus and died at 82 at the hands of a pagan mob, drunken and praising false gods. And he went out to plead with the people. He was no longer afraid of death. He was no longer afraid of man. And Paul, when he was a young minister, said, Timothy, flee also youthful lusts. So we have to overcome this, and we can. And we must. And we must share about the strange woman, which is not just about women. It's about lust in Proverbs 2, 5, 6, 7, and 9. Listen, Jeremiah was staggered, aren't you, what you see going on around you? And he observed that because of, quote, swearing, the very land was mourning. Look at what's happening all over the world. Look at the fires. Look at the floods. Look at the droughts. Could this have been a result of all the violated, broken marriage vows? No. Well, then why does God, not Jeremiah, tell them what's happening to them because of what they've been doing regarding the marriage covenant? The first thing he gave to Adam and Eve before the fall into sin, what God has joined together, saved or not, no matter what nation you come from, no matter what religion you grew up in without your choice, the people's ways, direction, and force were not right. The prophet Malachi, two centuries later, also observed this about the treachery of divorce, that, quote, one covereth violence with his garment, Malachi 2:16. In other words, the, quote, garment of divorce was covering up the inward sin reality. God saw through this, seeing both the treachery and violence that divorce brings against either the woman or the man, depending on who was being put away. In Malachi, God told the men, quote, to take heed to your spirit. But as long as you go to a church which affirms your adultery, you feel pretty good and you're relieved, right? A woman came to me years ago. Husband wasn't a good man, left her with many children. And she's since gone on, I believe, to be with the Lord. And she had disenrolled her children at one point, probably because of financial hardship. The husband left. Last I had heard, and this is many years ago now, he was in jail. And so she re-enrolled her children. And she never brought up the fact that she had been married again. She knew what I'd been preaching. She knew what the Word of God actually said. But I didn't say anything. I didn't ask her about it. I didn't think that that's something she had gone and done. And then I found out from her children who are at the school that she is with another man, and he was tutoring them. Not a bad thing to do, by the way. I'm not even faulting that man. The lady was a nice lady. But she had a living covenant husband. And I knew she was coming to pay a bill one Saturday morning early, so I would get up early to meet her. But this is rare for me. God woke me up. God woke me up. And he said, you have to tell her the truth today. Now, she already knew the truth, but she wanted me to tell her again. And so she came in really early, 6, 7, I can't remember. And listen, if somebody's going to pay tuition, I get there early. We need to pay the bills. But the thing about it is, I said to the woman, before you say anything, let me tell you what the Lord told me to tell you today. And it's right from the Bible, friends. The man you're with is not your husband. And she began to weep. She began to weep. She had been wanting to tell me. She proceeded to tell me that she knew she had gone to the pastor of the church they attend. She went and asked him 3 times, "Are you sure it's okay for me to marry this new man?" And the pastor over and over again said, "Oh, you're the innocent victim. You need to move on. God wants you to be happy," that kind of thing. And she kept asking. Why? Because her heart and spirit were not settled. Not feeling guilty, just weren't settled. But the pastor said. But thank God she had heard what I had been saying all along. So you'd say, "Well, she's lost." Well, she was. But God doesn't give up on people. Come on now. He didn't give up on the woman. He must go through Samaria. God the Father knew this woman. And he knows you. And he knows why I'm having to speak this way today. I haven't even told you how to give us money today. Did I tell you my name? Does it really matter? As long as my name's in the Lamb's Book of Life, that's what matters to me. So how did she respond? Did she get angry, walk out, storm out? She wept, said, "I've been meaning to come to talk to you," she said. "The Lord showed me, and we're not together. We're in the same house, but we're not together." I said, "That's good. But you think," she's basically saying, "you think I need to divorce him." I said, "That's right. You need to take legal action and let people know why you're doing it. Not because you hate the guy. Maybe he's a very nice man. He was tutoring your children. Maybe he, quote, loves you. That's not the issue. It's unclean. It's abomination. Jesus said, what is highly esteemed among men, Luke 16:14-18, is abomination to God. Actually, it says abomination in the sight of God. It means he's seeing it. Why doesn't he stop it? Why don't you repent? See, you keep blaming God. You keep calling it the burden of the Lord. And you're just going to be you're almost martyr-like defending your adultery. But you're not a martyr. You're in sin. And doesn't matter if I'm family to you or not, naturally. You need to get right with God. Because Jesus said, the ones that are my mother and my brethren are those that hear the word of God and keep it. They obey it. They follow it. No matter the personal cost and reputation to themselves. Because if you covet the esteem of men, like the Pharisees did, you won't listen to what he told them next, which is, whosoever puts away his wife and marries another committeth adultery. And whosoever marries her that is put away from her husband committeth adultery. You see, in Malachi, God told the men to take heed to your spirit. In other words, they were warned to check out the motives of their hearts and the thoughts of their minds. In Jeremiah, God said that the leaders were profane, which is a very serious charge. Oh, by the way, that woman initiated the divorce, got clean from it. Yes, she died young. Well, younger than most, she could have lived long, but whatever happened. But she did not die in the sin of adultery, and she kept coming by to purchase the book, The Unbreakable Covenant of Marriage. Not that we make hardly anything out of it. We put it back into the ministry. I have a right to take the profits of it for myself. I'm not proud about it. God said, freely I've given this to you, Ray, freely share it. But we still got to pay the radio bills. We have to pay the printer. We have to pay the shipping. It's like people, you think I'm living in a glass cathedral? We got glass windows. Jesus is coming. Are you ready? And she died and went home to be with Jesus, even if it was tough on the family, what happened over those years with the dad not being faithful, the real dad. And I pray that God would help all of the children of that family, some of them. They were confused. Divorce just annihilates sometimes and smashes, not all the time, thank God for his grace, the spirit of the children. It brings such confusion. Fatherless children have exceedingly higher rates of jail, incarceration, failure in school. It's just, you can look it up. It's horrendous. And yet, man isn't a man and a woman isn't a woman. It's confusion, and you can be delivered from the confusion. My name is Ray McMahon. This program is Jesus is Our Shepherd. I hope that you'll go online to Pastor Raymond McMahon to hear for 30 days this recorded message. If you've listened on the radio, you can also find the recording, which we are recording on the 30th of August. You can find it at praisepowerprayertemple.com.
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1: Quick article for you I wanted to read. And that is, if you've been coming out on Wednesday nights and listening to Ezekiel 38, 39, and all that we've been through, and we're about to wrap up the book of Ezekiel and start Daniel soon, but October 19th, 2019, listen to the title. It's coming from timesofisrael.com. As the United States withdraws, Jerusalem spooked by Moscow's growing control over the Middle East. Ring any bells? U.S. President Donald Trump's newly announced withdrawal of nearly all U.S. troops from northern Syria has cemented Russia's status as the predominant global military power actively engaged in the Middle East. This week, Russian troops arrived at military bases in northern Syria that the American army had hastily left just days earlier, and what can be regarded as both a literal and figurative handover of regional hegemony. Many officials in Jerusalem are deeply worried about being abandoned by their superpower ally as the American decision to gradually disengage from this part of the world, which started under former U.S. President Barack Obama, threatens to embolden Israel's enemies, Iran, let me translate, Persia, and its allies and proxies in Lebanon, Syria, Gaza, and elsewhere. What does Russia's takeover really mean for Israel? Some analysts are deeply concerned, fretting about the possibility that Moscow could use the surface-to-air missiles against Israeli jets attacking Iranian targets in Syria, which would effectively end Jerusalem's campaign against Tehran, or again Persia's, establishment of a military foothold near Israel's border. So we have now the Russians moving in, getting more control around Israel, and Iran perhaps being able to do more against Israel, which sure sounds a lot like some of the key players in Ezekiel 38 and 39. So keep an eye on the news. But back to 1 John 4. Beloved, believe not every spirit, but try the spirits or test them whether they are of God. And we went through some of these practical things last week. Because many false prophets are gone out into the world. Hereby know ye the Spirit of God. Every spirit that confesseth that Jesus Christ is come in the flesh is of God. You know, Pastor, would you please teach things that are relevant to us today? I have two articles on this, but not yet. And every spirit that confesses not that Jesus Christ is come in the flesh is not of God. This is that spirit of Antichrist, whereof you have heard that it should come, and even now already is it in the world. Ye are of God, little children, and have overcome them, because greater is he that is in you than he that is in the world. Now, I want to take a few minutes and talk about the work of the Holy Spirit in the believer, because there are a lot of opinions out there and questions, and they come up from time to time, so I figured I would slow down. And so let's go first to 1 Corinthians 12. Left turn, 1 Corinthians 12. When you received Jesus Christ as your Savior, he gave to you the Holy Spirit. We talked about it last week. You were sealed when you believed. Talked about the two meanings of that word, to be sealed to keep from impervious to corruption and to be sealed to show identity. But having sealed you, God desires to work in your life through the Spirit. And so Paul, writing to the Corinthians chapter 12, verse 1, said, now concerning pneumaticos is the word, things pertaining to or proceeding from the Holy Spirit. Concerning spiritual gifts, he's referring to what's mentioned in verse 4, charisma. Concerning spiritual gifts, brethren, I would not have you ignorant, and there are a lot of opinions out there. You know that you were Gentiles carried away unto these dumb idols, even as you were led. Wherefore, I give you to understand, first things first, that no man speaking by the Spirit of God calleth Jesus accursed. So, should God give to you the ability to speak in an unknown tongue, as we were talking about some things last week among those who were suffering from some demonic attacks, but should God give to you the gift of an unknown tongue, and you're thinking, what am I saying? Paul says, first things first, no man speaking by the Holy Spirit in a relationship with Jesus Christ is going to call Jesus accursed, whether it be by tongue or by prophecy or any other thing. No man speaking by the Spirit of God calleth Jesus accursed. Secondly, verse 3, and that no man can say, interesting, that Jesus is the Lord, but by the Holy Spirit. That also coming from God. Interestingly enough, go to Romans chapter 10. Left from Corinthians, right from Acts. See where you find yourself? Romans chapter 10. It says, verse 6, "But the righteousness which is of faith speaketh on this wise. Say not in thine heart, who shall ascend into heaven, that is, to bring Christ down from above, or who shall descend into the deep, that is, to bring Christ up again from the dead? But what saith it? The word is nigh thee, even in thy mouth and in thine heart, that is, the word of faith which we preach." What is it? "That if thou shalt confess with thy mouth the Lord Jesus as your Savior." If you'll confess with your mouth the Lord Jesus, that he is your Lord, "and shalt believe in thine heart that God raised him from the dead," what does it say? "Thou shalt be saved. For with the heart man believeth unto righteousness, and with the mouth confession is made unto salvation." Interestingly enough, in Corinthians it says, and you can't say Jesus is Lord but by the Holy Spirit. When you, first things first, when you came to the realization that you were a sinner, and for some people that's hard to get to, but when you realize a couple of things, number one, you are a sinner. Number two, very importantly, you are not going to live forever. We've had a lot of funerals lately. We had one this weekend for someone who only about 7-8 months ago started their whole condition. Suddenly home, gone with the Lord. You really have no idea how long you may have. You could have 70, 80 years, 90 years. You could also maybe only have 70, 80 days. You do not know how long you may have. You may be out there just, you know, coming and going and, you know, driving along your car, and suddenly your life is over. Because you'll talk to people and, you know, trying to get them to understand you're a sinner. "Yeah, I know I've done things wrong, but, you know, I'll wait to get right with God until I'm really old, like 50. First service, they go, "What?" 60, 70, whatever. The other one, I'll wait till I'm on my deathbed. Well, let me tell you, I have seen many times where there was never a deathbed. There was just sudden death. So number one, you need to understand you're a sinner. We have all sinned. We all fall short of the glory of God. There's no one righteous among us. No, not one. We've been through these things here in 1 John. And number two, there's going to be a day when you're going to stand before the judge of all. First service, they go, "What?" 60, 70, whatever.

he can dismiss your case, and yet he's the justifier of those who believe. That's the first thing. When you come to the understanding you're a sinner and you cry out and ask for Jesus' forgiveness because he is the one blood atonement God will accept for my sin and for your sins, and as John 3:16 tells us, in fact, for the sins of the whole world. You ask his forgiveness. When you asked his forgiveness, as we talked about last week, he gave you the Holy Spirit. And suddenly you find yourself confessing with your mouth that he's your Lord and your Savior. Again, Ephesians tells us, for by grace have you been saved through faith, that not of yourselves. It was a gift of God. The Holy Spirit moves in, and suddenly you find yourself saying, Christ is my Savior. This simple pattern. If you will confess with your mouth the Lord Jesus and believe in your heart God raised him from the dead, Romans 10:9, you shall be saved. Thou shalt be saved. Verse 10 gives us more information. For with the heart man believes unto righteousness, with the mouth confession is made unto salvation. As the scripture saith, whosoever believeth on him shall not be ashamed. For there is no difference between the Jew or the Greek, the non-Jew. For the same Lord over all is rich unto all that call upon him. For whosoever shall call upon the name of the Lord, what? Shall be saved. So back to Corinthians chapter 12. Wherefore I give you to understand, no man speaking by the Spirit of God calleth Jesus accursed. That no man can say that Jesus is Lord, but by the Holy Spirit. It was a work of God to save us. Now, there are diversities of gifts, spiritual gifts, from the Holy Spirit. But the same Spirit. For there are differences of administrations. A gift may be used differently by different people, yet it's the same gift. But the same Lord. Verse 6, 1 Corinthians 12. There are diversities of operations, or the energemata, the outworking, or the strength. But it's the same God which worketh all in all. Verse 7, don't miss this. But the manifestation of the Spirit, that is the Holy Spirit, is given to every man or every woman who believes to profit with all. Question, how many of you have received at least one spiritual gift? The answer, all who believe. And the temptation is, well, I know that person's gifted or that person's gifted, but God skipped me. No, the manifestation is given of the Spirit to every man, to profit with all. He begins to list them. To one is given by the Spirit the word of wisdom, to another the word of knowledge by the same Spirit, to another faith by the same Spirit, to another gifts of healing by the same Spirit, to another working of miracles, to another prophecy, to another discerning of spirits, which is very important in dealing with prophecy, as mentioned in chapter 14 of 1 Corinthians, to know what you're really hearing. To another, diverse kinds of tongues, tongues that they do not normally know, yet they're able to speak. To another, the interpretation of tongues. Again, rules are around how that should be handled in chapter 14. But all these worketh that one and self-same Spirit, dividing to every man or woman severally as he wills, as he wants to divide it to them. So this brings up a debate. I can say that 30 years ago, I went to a Bible college, a Calvary Chapel Bible College, and when I was there, there were two different directors. I had two semesters of one director, two semesters of another director. The two semesters of the one director tended to be a little bit, should I say, a little more reformed in theology. And I guess the best way to put it, and there were those who were sort of devotees of that said director that were really leaning more in that direction. And then Pastor Chuck Costa Mesa said, wait a second, change directors, and brought in another one who really leaned more toward really what I think Calvary Chapel holds to, which is we believe that the gifts of the Spirit are for today, and we believe that whosoever would be saved can be. God so loved the world. So I got to have a really interesting mix between sort of two different positions, as well as the students that held said positions. And so I sat there listening to arguments for hours about, are we totally depraved or only mostly depraved? And back and forth. I got to watch this happen. And of the same kind of discussions, do the gifts still exist? Or have the gifts ceased? And therefore, be careful because you might be getting some kind of counterfeit. These are some of the arguments. You know, you're thinking, what do you do at Bible college? You watch people argue back and forth, and they ask lots of questions. This is the reason I teach the Tuesday morning class.
Why? So people can argue? No, lots of people can argue. So we can go through Scripture, people can ask questions, and we get some pretty interesting questions. And sometimes I have to say, I don't know, I'll try to tell you next week. Other times we can go through, okay, let's look at the

0: scriptures and see how does this work based on scripture, and take something apart basically from an argument of scripture and see where do we end up. What I'm going to present to you is something still being argued in the church to the present day. Everybody with me? So I take no offense if you say, well, I'm on this side or I'm on that side and you're all wet. Hey, you have your own Bible. You can study it for yourself. But I want to give you some things to consider. The camp that says we don't feel the Spirit of God is still moving in certain gifts today. This is essentially the argument. I will oversimplify, however, I can show you documentation of it. And that is, we think that once the church received the New Testament, okay, once we had what is called the canon of Scripture, these gifts, or for lack of a better way, once the apostolic age ended, in other words, the apostles died, everybody still with me? Once they passed from the scene, having given to us now the Word of God, this is where we need to go. And they feel that those gifts ceased or cessated in that sense at that time. Therefore, they do not believe certain gifts of the Spirit are functioning today. Okay, that's their argument. Their argument comes from, now since you're still in 1 Corinthians, chapter 13. And this is where it comes to us. First of all, note this, chapter 13. If I speak with the tongues of men or of angels and I have not love, let me translate, I'm just noise. If I prophesy and all these mysteries have no love, right? All faith, I'm nothing. He goes on to talk about these amazing attributes of love. It suffers long, it's kind. And he gets down to verse 8, love never fails. But whether there be prophecies, they shall fail. Whether there be tongues, here's again where they come from, they shall cease. Whether there be knowledge, it shall vanish away. And here's the question we're trying to solve. For we know in part, and we prophesy in part, verse 10, this is the conundrum. But when that which is perfect is come, then that which is done in part shall be done away. Verse 11, parenthetical, stay on target, go to verse 12. For now we see through a glass darkly, that's in part. But then face to face, that's when what is perfect has come. Now we know in part, again, that's, you know, again, through a glass darkly. But then shall I know even as I am known. That would be, again, when that which is perfect is come. And now abideth these three, faith, hope, and charity, or love, these three, but the greatest of these is love. So the argument is, what is that which is perfect? One camp says it's basically the end of the apostolic age and the receiving of the New Testament. And another part they put to that is, and by the way, we don't see a lot of the operating of those so-called sign gifts through a large period of church history. Okay. The other side of the camp says, we feel that which is perfect is Jesus when he returns. When he returns, these things no longer have these needs because he's the completion, in a sense, of them. You might ask, well, where are you? I think that which is perfect is Jesus. Well, how can you? I didn't say I'd agree with me. But I can tell you that I've been studying this book for a long time, and I love this book. But there's still many things I really don't see clearly on that I take by faith that I know one day will make complete sense to me. So I cannot say I'm of the camp where, hey, I've got this, and this is it, and this is perfect, and I can see everything clearly, and I know all things. I can't say I'm there. I'm sorry, I think it's the return of Christ. I think the gifts are going to continue. Interestingly enough, turn to Acts 2. Acts chapter 2, left from 1 Corinthians. He really is all over. Yeah. Acts chapter 2. This is the day of Pentecost. Here's the outpouring of the Holy Spirit. Peter, who only 50 days before was denying the Lord three times in a courtyard to some handmaidens, well, let's call it what it is, stands up and says, as they're speaking in tongues they do not know, verse 16, this is that which was spoken by the prophet Joel. It shall come to pass, interesting, in the last days, he, under the influence of the Holy Spirit, qualifies it, shall come to pass in the last days, saith God, that I will pour out my Spirit upon all flesh, and your sons and your daughters shall prophesy, and your young men shall see visions, and your old men shall dream dreams. And he goes on, but let's just turn to Joel 2. Keep going. Joel 2. If you hit Hosea, go right. If you have tabs, you're there. Now you know why we have tabs. Joel chapter 2 that he's quoting here. Verse 28 says, and it shall come to pass afterward, Peter said in the last days, as moved by the Spirit, that I will pour out my Spirit upon all flesh. Your sons and your daughters shall prophesy by the Holy Spirit. Your old men shall dream dreams. The reason why is they fall asleep, so they can't see visions. They're old men, so they dream dreams. Your young men shall see visions, so you know what you are based on what you receive. You shall also upon the servants and upon the handmaidens in those days afterward, Peter again saying last days, I will pour out my spirit. And I will show wonders in the heavens and in the earth, blood, fire, pillars of smoke. The sun shall be turned into darkness, the moon into blood, before the great and the terrible day of the Lord come. That's Matthew 24. This is during the tribulation. This is as everything is coming to a close. It shall come to pass that whosoever shall call on the name of the Lord shall be delivered, or as Peter said, shall be saved. For Mount Zion in Jerusalem shall be deliverance, as the Lord hath said, and in the remnant whom the Lord shall call, mentioned to us also by Zechariah at the end of that time of judgment. So here's an interesting thing. The day of Pentecost, this is quoted, the Spirit of God clearly moving, gifts being poured out upon the church. We go through a long period where we don't hear much. That doesn't mean that isn't happening, just means not recorded. Then we get into, in the last about 120 years, again, an outpouring of these so-called spiritual gifts, again, depending which camp you're coming from. I find it very interesting that in the late 1800s, you had Theodore Herzl and the World Zionist Congress meeting to talk about how they needed to get, again, a homeland for the Jewish people, which had eventually happened to have the White Papers and the Balfour Declaration, and eventually after World War II, Israel be given its territory, and on May 14, 1948, 4:30 p.m., Israel becomes a nation in a day, fulfilling the prophecy of Isaiah 66. Can a nation be born in a day? Boom! Israel's back in the land, which, by the way, is one of the key signs of the last days. Interestingly enough, you go back to the Azusa Street revival not long after that World Jewish Conference, and again, there's critics about this and about you can study it for yourself, but the fact is, not far off from that time period, as Israel's trying to get back into the land, we begin to see again a moving of God's gifts among different parts of the body of Christ. So here we find ourselves getting the benchmark of the last days, Israel in the land, as we're seeing again a return to people operating gifts of the Spirit. That's history. Whether or not you think they've ceased or they're for today, it's an interesting parallel to behold. And as Peter proclaimed it on that day of Pentecost, in the last days, which we know we're in because Israel's back, Iran's around them, Russia's an antagonist, Turkey is moving into Syria, Turkey does not like Israel, though they used to be an ally. We're very interesting times. So if I went straight with just the text, I should expect to see when the last days come, and a hallmark of that is Israel being back in the land, again a move of God's Spirit among his people. Pastor Chris, yeah. Well, because I've heard these different camps and all that, I'm kind of concerned, because what if I get duped, get something weird? Turn to Luke 11, verse 9. Jesus said to us, and I say unto you, ask, and it shall be given you. Seek, and ye shall find. Knock, and it shall be opened unto you. For everyone that asketh, receiveth. And he that seeketh, findeth. And to him that knocketh, verse 10, it shall be opened. Luke 11:11. Interesting how easy it is to remember. If a son ask bread of any of you that is a father, will he give him a stone? Or if he ask fish, will he for a fish give him a serpent? Or if he shall ask an egg, will he offer him a scorpion? If you then, being evil, if you then, fathers, no offense, we're fallen, saved by grace, but fallen. If you then, being evil, know how to give good gifts unto your children, look at this, how much more shall your heavenly Father give the Holy Spirit to them that ask him? Back to these two different directors and these warring camps of devotees as we change from one director to another and the gift thing came up and all that. And it was during a period where there was sort of kind of a hyper-charismania going on, and there were some bizarre things happening that I mentioned the pastor last week who would go and deal with some of those issues. But I will never forget a question given to that new director. Someone said, how do you know that I won't receive some kind of counterfeit gift instead? And he said this. He said, if you are a believer in Jesus Christ and he has given to you the Holy Spirit and you are asking the Father in heaven to give you a gift of the Holy Spirit, do you think he's going to allow something counterfeit to come to you? And he was using Luke 11:11. He said, honestly, that's blasphemous. And I went, whoa! And as I thought about it, he's right. What is the heart of God the Father? God desires to work through you. There's a generation around you that are perishing in their sins. He has promised to gift his church with gifts of the Holy Spirit, whatever they may be. And they're not just one or two. There's lists of them. Romans 12, 1 Corinthians 12. And please see in 1 Corinthians chapter 12, the gifts. Chapter 14, how to use them. Kind of like your Bible, either side cover. And in the middle, do it in love. Oreo theology. Gifts, use, love, the good stuff that you eat in the middle. Make sure it's in love. Because if you have these great gifts, but you have no love, you're noise. Interesting, Galatians, what is the fruit of the Spirit? Love. Then identified by joy, peace, long-suffering, goodness, gentleness, goodness, faith, and all these other wonderful attributes. Self-control. So God wants to pour out. Back to our chapter. Interestingly enough, you don't have to agree with me. I won't feel differently about you if you hold one position or the other, but I just want to challenge you that, you know, God still likes to move among his people, and we are in the last days. Israel's back in the land. It's only a matter of time till everything begins to just kick off that we're promised in Ezekiel 38, 39. And more than ever, I think God's people need to be empowered by his Spirit. And I think God's people ought to be open to what God wants to do to them and through them by his Spirit and working on their behalf. So back to, again, 1 John 4. Believe not every spirit, but try the spirits, again, whether they be of God, talked about last week, whether they are of God, because many false prophets are gone out into the world. So hereby know ye the Spirit of God. Every spirit that confesses that Jesus Christ is come in the flesh is of God. And again, remember, no man moving by the Spirit will call Jesus accursed. And every spirit that confesses not that Jesus Christ has come in the flesh is not of God. This is that spirit of Antichrist. Whereof you have heard that it should come, even now already is it in the world.
1: That was 1 John chapter 4 with Pastor Chris Swanson. For more information about Life from the Word, visit our website at lifefromtheword.com, or you can reach us by phone at 610-524-5338. Life from the Word with Pastor Chris Swanson is a ministry of Calvary Chapel, Chester Springs, where the sheep like to eat.

0: Foundations of Freedom, a look at America's founding principles and the leaders who shaped our nation.
1: Ronald Reagan understood that liberty could never be taken for granted. In 1967, he warned Americans, freedom is a fragile thing, and it's never more than one generation away from extinction. President Reagan knew the freedoms secured by one generation were not guaranteed to survive to the next. Today, as socialistic ideas that place greater power in the hands of government gain renewed support, Reagan's warning carries even greater weight. Freedom is more than inheritance. It's a responsibility, one we all share. Every generation must fight for the principles that made self-government possible. Freedom only survives when each generation chooses to defend it. So, do we have the courage to defend and protect what is being challenged, the very principles that made America the greatest experiment in history?
2: You know, it's quite a thought to get on a ship and go anywhere, but to sail the Mediterranean is an immense opportunity. And I'm inviting you to come and join myself and others in August of 2027. We'll set sail on the 28th of August and return on September 4th. We'll be in places like Ephesus, where when you stand there in that vast amphitheater, you realize how much history is actually beneath your feet. The waters of the Mediterranean are beautiful to sail and lovely to see. And that's to say nothing of the people that we'll meet, friends along the way that we've seen before, and new acquaintances that will enrich our enjoyment of the week and create possibilities for the future. So I hope you will consider coming. All the information you require, you can find at deeperfaithcruise.com. And I hope to see you there.
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3: And I think that comes up in all ages of kids, where you might see what you think is anger, and it comes out as anger, but there's actually something deeper. 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And that's especially true for kids. 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
9: Human trafficking is a huge problem and very much in this country, even though I think a lot of times people don't think too much about it. They think it in terms of other countries that is going on there, but it is very prevalent here and getting worse as well. We're going to talk to Brandy Bynum today, who is Unit Chief for the Center for Countering Human Trafficking, which is part of the Department of Homeland Security. And Brandy, it's good to have you with us on the program.
14: Thank you so much for having me.
9: Yeah, I'm not exaggerating that, am I? Am I saying this is a huge problem in this country?
14: That's correct. It affects over 27 million people worldwide, including people right here in the United States.
9: Tell us about, you have kind of a new program that's going on. Tell us how that works.
14: Yeah, so we started 3 years ago a anti-human trafficking symposium. And so what we do is we bring all of our stakeholders and partners together for, you know, 1 to 2 days every year, not only to network, but also to provide them top of the line training with dynamic speakers and also have them engage with survivors of human trafficking. So our third annual anti-human trafficking symposium is occurring on August 18th and 19th. And our theme this year is action is the solution. And so the Center for Countering Human Trafficking puts this on, but it's hosted by our Blue Campaign, which is our national public awareness program. And so what we want

0: attendees to start focusing on is moving from awareness to practical steps, because the campaign has been around for 16 years. And so we have that awareness piece down. And so we want every person, organization, and community to know that they have a role in identifying indicators of human trafficking, reducing those vulnerabilities of people that are more susceptible to human trafficking, and then also reporting the crime to either law enforcement or to the National Human Trafficking Hotline.
1: Yeah, it's very important. I think that you really emphasize the word action, because so many times people do talk about it and it's there, maybe in the back of their minds, but don't necessarily make it a priority, which they probably should. Are there any kind of new trends going on, new things that you're seeing regarding trafficking?
0: Yes. One of the big things is that we have seen an uptick in online recruitment. A lot of people think, and there's a big myth out there, that human trafficking victims are kidnapped or move from place to place, where people can get trafficked right from their home. And so we've seen traffickers groom their victims, which means they built trust with these individuals over a period of time. They exploit their housing situation or lack thereof, their economic instability. When we talk about labor trafficking, we're seeing an uptick in more legitimate industries like massage parlors or construction, agriculture, hospitality. We also have seen an uptick in familiar trafficking, which is why we created a familiar trafficking public service announcement 2 years ago. So we've seen family members or intimate partners trafficking family members. And then the big thing I want people to know is that there are a lot of victims who may not even self-identify as a victim, which means they won't even be in a position to ask for help.
1: Yeah, why is that? And are these especially younger teens, I would think?
0: Yes, you're right. The reason that happens is because of the grooming process. And so understanding the grooming process is a psychological thing, right? Where these traffickers I mentioned build trust. So an example, we talk about young people, right, is a young person looking for love, or a young person that may be getting bullied at their school. And so a trafficker will seek out individuals like that and provide them with what they're missing, whether that's love, support, helping them with their self-esteem, or if they don't have any money, providing them money, providing them with the newest cell phone or shoes. And so over time, that young person is building this trusting relationship with this trafficker. And then they're like, hey, you know, I may need a little help with this. Can you come work in my restaurant? And then they have them, you know, working for little or no pay, working, you know, long hours. Or we've seen it on the sex trafficking side where, hey, if you send me these pictures, and then they're selling the pictures, now they're getting exploited in that way. And so in their mind, there's just this person who's taking care of them, that loves them. And so they're exchanging these asks for that stability that they're looking for. So they don't look at themselves as a victim, right? Because the person that has been doing all this stuff for them surely loves them. So that's what we see, especially with young people and adults alike.
1: Right. And as you mentioned, it's not necessarily sexual trafficking. There are other things, slave labor, that type of thing that you just mentioned.
0: Right. Labor trafficking is actually more prevalent in other parts of the world, but also in certain areas here in the United States, especially in our rural areas where there's a lot of agriculture, a lot of farmland. And so what we've seen, especially on the federal side in some of our cases, is that people will put these false job opportunities out there and recruit individuals to, you know, work the land. And it's also harder for individuals to spot. So I'm here in DC. I'm originally from North Carolina, and I take the 95 corridor. And, you know, out in the country, you pass farmland all the time. And so if I see somebody out there, you know, I'm not thinking that they're forced to be out there. I'm thinking that they're working, you know, but unbeknownst to the layman's person, you know, they may be working for little or no pay, or working extremely long hours, especially if they're getting recruited from places outside of the United States where they don't understand our labor laws, right? Because they, in their mind, mind, they have a job, they're making some type of money that they're able to send back to their family, but they're not making the minimum wage, and they're working, you know, in unsafe, hazardous places. You know, they don't have the proper clothes or equipment. And so labor trafficking is prevalent, and that's why through the campaign we try to talk about it more in our advertisements.
1: Yeah, very important. Also, is there a good working relationship between the different agencies that, that try to thwart this, or does that need to get better?
0: Absolutely. So over 20 years ago now, the federal government created the President's Interagency Task Force to Combat Human Trafficking. And there are about 18 agencies, including the Department of Homeland Security, that have a footprint within the federal government to stop this crime. And so we've been working together through different working groups and just through the work that we do every day to try to, you know, take up our space to be able to do what we need to do.
1: Randy Bynum, thanks for your comments. And she's with the Department of Homeland Security, the Center for Countering Human Trafficking.
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1: Caregiving for loved ones is becoming a huge issue for many, many reasons. Those people, and I'm sure you know somebody that has been involved in this situation, whether it be a friend or a relative or somebody like that. But the consequences are really interesting because, you know, most people don't have training for this. And as a result, huge amounts of stress build up. Raul Andrews is joining us. He's executive director of the American Psychiatric Association Foundation. We're going to find out about some of these things that are going on and maybe what you can do about it. Raul, it's good to have you with us today on the program.
6: Thank you so much for having me, Bob, and best to you and your audience.
1: Yeah, very good. Just briefly before we went on the air, is a growing problem. It's going to get even bigger, isn't it?
6: Yes, today we have over 63 million Americans who are providing care for a loved one, whether that's a spouse or an older adult parent. And the average outlay financially for those 63 million plus is $7,200 per year just for caregiving costs.
1: Wow. And as the boomers get older, that's only going to increase. So very much so.
6: It absolutely will. Right now, by 2030, 20% of all Americans will be 65 years or older.
1: And yet many pangs of stress do build up because this is a 24/7 situation for many people, isn't it?
6: It absolutely is, and it does create different burdens. We like to say at the APA and the APA Foundation, caregivers are the invisible front line of the entire healthcare system. So they're providing, when you're not with your doctor, they're the ones who are doing the injections. They're the ones who are managing the medication, working the machines, or moving people around to adhere to the machines and so forth. Again, without the training that's been provided. We already talked about the pocketbook issue and the stress that puts on the budget. But what about those physical demands of having to provide those duties of love? What about the disrupted sleep, disrupted appetites? You know, these kind of things are all of the things that caregivers are doing. So you're trying to take care of everybody else, not taking care of themselves.
1: Yeah, and what are some of those signs? We mentioned certain of the financial burdens, but there's a lot of psychological things going on too, aren't there?
6: Oh, stress is enormous, and some of those stressors are financial, but some of those stressors are the guilt that comes from not feeling like you can take a break away from care because you're doing this duty of love and service for, again, a spouse or a loved one. And so when we're on the airplane, Bob, a lot, we're always told, in case of emergency, put your oxygen mask on first and then try to help somebody else. We don't do that on the ground. We think we're human doers, not human beings. And at some point, we need a break, whether that's a break from caregiving, whether that's a break from work, whether that's a break from carpool. We just need a break, and we need to give ourselves a break and get the tools and the tips and the resources so that we can give the quality care that our loved ones deserve.
1: Now, those options are out there, right? It's just a lot of people don't know how to access them or don't know where to go, right?
6: And that is the challenge and the reason why we're out here as the APA Foundation, to let folks know in community that the resources are there. And we've tried to provide our own free resource to be a better navigator for folks so they get that bridge to care and the help they need, our mentalhealthcareworks.org website.
1: Yeah, and the mental health is so important. And we've seen the last few years kind of a more emphasis on mental health, because it was certainly ignored, not only on this issue, but other issues, it seems like.
6: So there certainly has been, since the pandemic, a greater openness for folks to talk about mental health concerns. And we've been encouraging more people to seek help if they need it. But at the same time, we know that nearly 30 million Americans every year have a treatable mental health condition and they don't get care for it. So imagine struggling with a mental health concern and then you're working with an older adult spouse or parent who has their own issues of health care to deal with. And then you're in the sandwich generation, you're a woman over 35, and you got school age kids who got to get the homework, get the clothes cleaned, get to school on time, all that kind of stuff. It just becomes unbearable to try to do all that by yourself. And that's why we created the Mental Health Care Works campaign and its website, mentalhealthcareworks.org.
1: Yeah, very good. Is it an equal problem for both sexes, or do men not get as much help as women do?
6: So unfortunately, women shoulder the majority of the burden for caregiving in America, and three quarters of those caregivers are, again, 35 and older. In many instances, because men don't self-identify as caregivers, they don't think dropping mom off at the doctor or running to the grocery store or shoveling the walk or shoveling the snow, those are caregiving duties, just as much as helping administer medicine or taking somebody to and from the doctor. So men don't see it the same way. And so they're even less likely to ask for help than women, who, again, are bearing the brunt, the overwhelming majority of our caregivers in America.
1: Yeah, and how do you nudge them to do that? It's important.
6: Well, we think that communication is key, and certainly we need help from the media and folks like you to send the message out there that there is no health without mental health. But we also need folks that can point them to websites like ours, mentalhealthcareworks.org. So you could see, for example, when you first go to that website, the first prompt you're going to get is, how are you feeling today? And depending on how you answer that question, you'll get other prompts. Once you get, again, there's no paywall. This is a free website. Once you continue to navigate it, we got stories with folks of lived experience. Our caregiver on the website is a woman named Sandra. She's a working mother, got young kids, and a dad who's wheelchair bound. And she was doing the same thing we've been talking about, Bob, today, taking care of everybody else and not taking time for herself,
1: Yes, and that is so important. Ralph Anders, thanks for talking to us. Again, it's mentalhealthcareworks.org.
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5: Electrifying. It's issues today. Here's Bob.
1: Well, I guess you would call it toy season starting very soon. A couple of things. Certainly, education is always a year-round type thing, but certainly with the holidays coming up, people are looking for toys, and I think a lot more than just toys that are fun to play with, but looking for educational things as well. We're going to talk to Elizabeth Werner today, who is an expert on this and has been talking about it for a long time and has appeared on many of the huge national talk shows. Elizabeth, it's great to have you with us today on the program.
10: Well, thank you very much for having me. It's my pleasure to be here.
1: Great. Aren't there any kind of trends? I mean, I see, I was at the toy store not too long ago and saw, are there any kind of things you could tell us trend-wise?
10: Yeah, well, absolutely. Right now, as kids are either back to school or heading back to school, there are certainly some things that parents are looking for and kids are looking for. So I have a collection of those with me today. And if it's all right with you, I'm going to start off with a new Lego set that's really relevant for the back to school time. And this first set is from Lego. It's called the Bluey School with Rusty and Bluey set. So your niece has a one-year-old. You just went to that birthday party. And one of the most popular shows, really worldwide, is a show called Bluey. And the kids just go crazy for it. And with this set, our kids are going to get to build and play and imagine. And what they're going to love is they recognize school spaces from their favorite show, Bluey. So as they build this, it's, again, ages 4 and up. They're going to be seeing the mini kitchen and the cafe, the hospital and baby care section. The walls are going to be decorated just like the show. There's a door they can open and close. Lots of fun accessories, a baby bottle, a stroller. There's food for the cafe. So this is a 106-piece set. It features what they call starter bricks, which are designed for the little hands that we're talking about. Really simple building steps for this one. And what we love about it is that kids are going to recreate scenes from their favorite episodes, of course, but they're also going to imagine up lots of stories of their own, maybe even act out some things that happened in school that day. Because this Lego set, it doesn't just go on a shelf once it's built. It becomes a play set. So the kids can imagine and they can tell stories. It's just wonderful. Really wonderful.
1: Now, is that, you know, it seems as though there's so many of these things that are going on. Bluey particularly has been so popular that's going on, and I think one of the things that it is that it's educational as well. It teaches, right? That's very important.
10: It really does. And I think teaches children not just the traditional things, but how to get along, how to behave, how to share, how to interact with one another. I think the fact that the segments are, 6 to 7 minutes long, it holds the children's attention. And parents enjoy sitting down and watching just as much as kids. In fact, it's been for a couple of years the number one streamed program. And I don't just mean in the world of children. I mean with children across all programming for kids and adults, it still remains at the number one of the most streamed shows out there. So the popularity is huge. And because it does appeal to a younger crowd, they created this set for kids ages 4 and up. So I think that they're really, really going to enjoy that. Now, I have to say that I have 4 children. They are all grown now. And as they head off to college, there's a new item out there from Squishmallows. Now, if you aren't familiar with Squishmallows, it's a line of soft, really plush, what we used to call stuffed animals. But now they're just a whole variety of characters that kids love to snuggle with. They've created college mascots. So if you can envision about 12 inches tall, maybe 10 to 12 inches wide, mascots from some of the leading universities out there. These are officially licensed mascots with their logos and team colors. And now they've created them in soft, lush, plush best friends for our kids in college to snuggle with, to use as a pillow, to use as decor on their beds. They're going to be the envy of all the other students. And yeah. This is just the first wave. So there are only 11 of them right now, but keep your eye out. If you don't see yours in this 11, they're going to continue to come out with more and more. And hopefully we'll all get to see our favorite universities at some point in this really cool form.
1: Sounds like kind of a instead of a comfort dog or animal, it's a comfort.
10: Yes.
1: Apparatus isn't the right term.
10: Yeah, that's exactly right. The outer material is this soft, almost like baby blanket feel. The inside is, plush and fluffy. So they use them as pillows, as snuggle things. They'll lean on them when they're doing their homework. So it's just a really wonderful way for kids to interact with one another, show off their school spirit. So now another thing that kids love to do when they go back to school is they love to trade. Back in the day with us, it might have been trading cards. Or friendship bracelets. Well, there's a company that makes something called the Cool Maker Charmed Accessory Studio. So this studio, it's lovely. It's about 8 inches wide and 8 inches tall, and it allows our kids to become designers. So they're going to create 10 custom charms. They come in 5 different shapes, everything from hearts to butterflies. And what they're going to do is they're going to fill these charms with fun things that come with the set, gems, letters, icons, little holographic mix-ins. And then they place it right into the studio. They press a button and magically out pops this finished charm that our children decorated. They're going to be able to wear this on a metallic bracelet that comes with, or they can use the included clips and links to decorate their bags, their water bottles, their shoelaces. And again, this is something that the kids are going to make, and then they're going to bring them to school and share them, give them as gifts, trade them with other friends. And I think just like back in the day where we traded things, this is just going to be incredibly popular this year.
1: 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I think these gifts certainly very good for the back to school, but also for the holidays coming up. 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
20: 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And what role does Christianity play in your life as you respond to the government? These are questions we're asking next on Graceful Truth with Pastor Steve Converse. Grace Bible Church here in Redwood City. This is Graceful Truth with our teacher and pastor, Steve Converse. We welcome you to the program and would invite you to bring along your thinking cap, along with your theology cap. We're going to take a look at a couple of issues that many would say are dichotomous. They don't belong together. In fact, we've even tried to separate them here in the United States. Government, politics, and God and His Word. In our lives as Christians. How do the two fit together? Paul has a lot to say about it here in Titus chapter 3. That's where we catch up with our teacher and pastor, Steve Converse, for today's broadcast of Graceful Truth.
21: Christians must show every consideration for all men. It says there, be gentle and show perfect courtesy toward all people. Consideration is the word. A lot of times it's even translated gentleness or meekness. Galatians 5 talks about it as a fruit of the Spirit. It doesn't mean weakness. It rather means strength under control. It was used of a horse that is broken so that it is completely submissive to the master. You have this horse that could pretty much do whatever it wants to do. If you've ever been around a horse, they're very strong animals. And yet, when a horse is trained properly, you can get on that horse and you can just tug on the right rein just ever so slightly. And that horse just does exactly what you want it to do. Now, that horse could say, you know what? I'm not going to go to the right. I'm going to go to the left. I'm not going to slow down. I'm going to go faster. And sometimes I've been on a horse where you can pull on those reins all you want, and that horse has a mind of its own, and it's just going. And you're physically hurting the horse as you're pulling back as the bit bites into its mouth. And they don't care. They're stronger than us. That's the idea here. It's strength under control. We should be have a consideration for all people. In our dealings with outsiders, we should be under the control of the Holy Spirit, responding graciously and kindly, even when we're wronged. Now, that doesn't always happen. Sometimes, you know, people push our buttons, and man, we react in a way that's just, where did that come from? You know, and that, once again, drives us back to God's grace, doesn't it? See, Paul's not calling us here to be perfect. He's calling us.